0: ability to LNG power plants. Construction is expected to cost more than $1 trillion, and public dollars will be used to cover some of the cost. Doesn't say how much the government is willing to spend, although it mentions that offering tax credits and bringing back energy-saving retrofits for up to 1 million households. New online polling released on World Vaccine Day suggests that 1 in 4 Canadians have declined a vaccine recommended by their doctor. The data indicates most of them did so because they were concerned about potential side effects. Canada's Chief Medical Officer of Health, Dr. Joss Reimer, says this is concerning, but that compassion is key.
1: People are often bombarded with misinformation, and it can be very difficult for them to find their way through that to figure out what the truth is and what the best advice for them is. And I know that individuals are making the best decisions that they can for themselves, for their families. Nobody's trying to make a decision that they believe will be harmful. And so it's important that we look at this with a lot of empathy, because people are really struggling trying to make their best decisions.
0: Albertans were most likely to refuse a recommended vaccine at 35%. Proof Strategy says it decided to survey people about vaccines after Canada lost its measles elimination status last year. A look at the forecast from the Global News Weather Center. Cloudy tonight, a low of 7. Tomorrow, mainly sunny, a high of 19. Then clear overnight, a low of 9. On Saturday, a mix of sun and clouds, a 40% chance of showers, high of 23. Sunny on Sunday with a high of 23. If you want to be the first to know, sign up for breaking news alerts at globalnews.ca. I'm Danny Longo. This is Global News.
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3: Coming up this hour on The Last Show, did you know plant seeds can sense vibrations generated by falling raindrops and respond to them? That's right, plants can hear just like you and me. Okay, maybe a little different than you and me, and we'll tell you about that in 10 minutes time. Then, afterward, have you ever pitched an idea at work only to get ignored, then watch everybody applaud when your coworker says the exact same thing 5 minutes later? Idea theft. It can

0: we can do about it? Mostly it's give people credit for their ideas, which is my idea. Is it though? That is some of what's coming up on the show this hour, but let's just dive in. Hanta baby, I want a yacht, and it's really not a lot. Hanta baby, hurry down the chimney tonight. We're talking hantavirus and other news from the science world here with Jesse Rogerson, a professor at York University. Jesse, a joy it is to have you.
1: David, it's always great to be here. I love talking science.
0: What I'm hearing is 9 out of 10 people die every day from hantavirus, and that's it. That's the end. We're all going to die.
1: Yeah, that's the whole story. No, yeah, this is, you know, the flashbacks of COVID, right? You know, every time we hear about like a new virus, a new strain of the flu or some virus that's happening, we all have these immediate flashbacks to...
0: Is this the new pandemic?
1: This is the new pandemic. We're all going to get locked down. It's all going to be terrible. This is probably not the case for hantavirus. However, that doesn't mean it's not serious. So as of May 11th, what day is it? Okay, so just a little while ago, there's been 9 cases linked to cruise ships, right? And there's been 3 deaths since then due to the people on the cruise ship. This is it can be a respiratory issue. It has things like chills, fever, headache, nausea, abdominal pain. And the disease, the sort of umbrella term of hantaviruses comes from rodents, basically. It comes from like contaminated urine.
0: I was talking to an infectious disease specialist earlier in the week, and he said it's aerosolized, which is a scary word in and of its own right. But basically, the mouse pee is on the ground, it dries up, it turns into dust, and then you breathe it in. That's disgusting.
1: That is disgusting.
0: How much mouse urine have I breathed in my life? I live in New York. I'm breathing in rat pee. I got to go move to the woods.
1: I'm fairly certain it's like 5% of the air in New York. Yes.
0: Oh, God. 2000% of the air is rat pee. Yeah. That's how percentages work. No, I just mean the transmission is kind of scary.
1: Right. It sounds and it is. You know, it sounds scary. The good thing, though, is like if you go back to COVID and look at how that was translated from person to person, it was really easy. It was aerosolized as well, but it was a virus that transferred from human to human through saliva in the air relatively easily, and one person could infect 2 or 3 other people on average. That was the sort of the math. But this is not the case for the hantaviruses. If a human is infected through the contamination of like the urine pee in the air, or the feces in the air, their ability, a human's ability to communicate it to another human is very low. It requires incredibly close contact. So you need to be like an intimate partner or maybe a caregiver of a child where you're constantly holding, kissing, snuggling. You're close, right? That is what's needed. And that's why cruise ships are the ones that are seeing it. You know, those people are really close together for a long period of time. So this has resulted in a small little outbreak of one specific strain of the hantavirus. And that has caused some alarm bells to happen, but we shouldn't expect it to turn into a global pandemic like COVID-19.
0: There's this concept in, epidemiology, disease research, I don't know what the word I'm looking for, but there's a concept with this stuff called R0 or R0, I believe.
1: R0 value.
0: And it's basically when you are infected, let's take COVID, you are likely to transmit it to up to 2, 3, 4 people. And that would be the R0 number. Mm-hmm. So basically, if you catch it, you spread it. And if that number is higher than 1, for every 1 person getting it, it spreads to higher than 1 people. Boom, we got a worldwide pandemic. That's what happened with COVID.
1: Right.
0: We should take some comfort that this disease actually doesn't spread that easily. That number is way less. I think it's actually close to 0 because mostly you get it from like the feces and urine, disgusting. But
1: that's right. Yeah.
0: So it's dangerous. You want to be careful. You don't want to be in environments where there's infected rodents. If you are on a cruise ship, it's something to worry about. We're not saying it's not serious, but we are saying it's not like, you know, someone at church gets it and then boom, everyone at church has it.
1: Exactly right.
0: I don't know why I chose church. I'm a Jew first and foremost, and I don't go to temple, but let's keep going with this.
1: So yeah, we shouldn't be worried about a global pandemic, but it is something to worry about. The crazy thing is that if you have this strain and you develop the sort of more complicated situation from like the pulmonary syndrome that comes from hantavirus, it can be pretty deadly. So once you have it, it can be bad, but getting it is tough.
0: And cruises are disgusting anyway. unless there, of course, there's a cruise liner that sponsors any of the radio stations where the show's airs, in which case that's a great cruise. You should take it.
1: That's the best one.
0: It's the best one. But in general, they're petri dishes. Like those kitchens, there's not a ton of clean water. Like where's this food coming from? There's no farm on the boat.
1: I've never been on one.
0: Yeah.
1: And I don't plan to go on one.
0: I
2: remember when COVID happened? There were, I was living in San Francisco. There was boats trapped off the shore with that were infected with COVID. Like, I wouldn't want to be trapped on a cruise with a communicable disease. Oh, my goodness. But people love them. So what are you going to do?
1: Yeah, we get it.
2: All right. Let's go right to the outer orbit of the Neptune planet. That was
1: one of those
2: English. How does it work? But let's talk about the Kuiper Belt. This is in your wheelhouse because you're an astrophysicist. I love space stories. We got a tiny, is it an asteroid, a comet, an object discovered in our solar system with some very cool properties.
1: That's right. This is the region beyond Neptune. So the region beyond Neptune is actually a belt of material. Just like we have an asteroid belt between Mars and Jupiter, which has millions of asteroids, which are just hunks of rock. Beyond Neptune, we have another belt called the Kuiper Belt, which is hunks of rock and ice. And you could call them comets, but they would act like a classic comet if they were closer to the sun, with like a big tail and stuff like that. But they're just out there. They're rocks and ice.
2: They're hanging out.
1: There's lots of them out there of varying sizes. This specific one, 2002 XV93, if you're interested in the name, is about 500 kilometers in size, 400 or 500 kilometers in size. It's pretty big.
2: That's a world destroyer if it were to smack into us. Yeah.
1: Oh, yeah. If that hit Earth, oh my gosh. Yeah. To destroy Earth, the one that killed the dinosaurs was only 10 kilometers in size.
2: Oh, no.
1: Yeah. So, like, you don't need a big one. Anyway, this is a hunk of rock and ice that's way out there in the solar system, sort of shares an orbit with Pluto. And out there, not only out there do you not expect to have big things, but you don't expect them to have atmospheres. So this object, how do you know how big something is? How do you know how what kind of properties it has? One of the ways you study an object that far away is by getting lucky with these things called stellar occultations. So what a stellar occultation is you have this object, 2002 XV93. It's a little 500 kilometer size hunk of rock and ice. And you know, based on its orbit, that it's going to pass in front of a star from our perspective. So you time it and you say, I'm going to watch that star during the time it passes in front of it. And when it only takes like 15 or 20 seconds for it to pass in front of the star as it's going through its orbit.
2: Oh, and then can I guess they look at the light as it passes over the rock, and then the light exactly. Can tell you what's in the atmosphere using mass spectrometry?
1: Yeah. I mean,
2: spectrometry.
1: They don't really have that amount of the amount of light you get. It's tough to do that kind of analysis, but that's what you're in the right wheelhouse here. But what they can do is if there was no atmosphere, then the star would just blink out when the object started passing in front of it and then blink back into view immediately. You'd have like a sharp drop in light and then a sharp rise in light from the star. But this one didn't do that. It had a gradual dimming and then a gradual brightening of the star again.
2: Which means the rock has an atmosphere?
1: Which means it has an atmosphere. Or at least that's the most likely conclusion.
2: Is it like we've never seen an object of that size have an atmosphere, have we?
1: No. So especially out there. So like Titan, for example, is a moon around Saturn that's of similar size. And it has a very thick atmosphere.
2: Okay. So it's not like the wildest thing ever. It's just pretty cool.
1: Right. It's cool. It's out there. And there's only really a couple of explanations for why I would have one. And the most likely reason why it would have an atmosphere is because it is replenishing it. So it may have been some sort of outgassing that it's doing over time to make an atmosphere.
2: Ooh, like an asteroid volcano or something.
1: Cryovolcanism.
2: Cryovolcano. All right. When we come back, we'll talk about something that can make you feel smarter all the while making you dumber. And it's sort of like alcohol, but even better. It's AI. We're here with Jesse Rogerson. It's All Things Science News. We'll be back with more of whatever this show is in a moment.

0: 640 Toronto, big trouble traffic. Strawn Avenue has been closed north of Lakeshore in both directions. That's between Lakeshore and Fleet Street. If you're headed southbound on Strawn trying to get to Lakeshore, you're going to have to head east on Fleet and then south on Fort York Boulevard. If you're traveling on Lakeshore, reverse those instructions, head north on Fort York and then west on Fleet Street to Strawn. 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
12: What what can make you feel smarter all the while making you dumber? Well, alcohol's definitely on the list. Listening to this show, probably on the list. But what else is on the list? AI. It can give you bad advice, making you feel great while it's doing it. I'm here with Jesse Rogerson, a astrophysicist and a professor at York University. We're talking all things science news that you need to know about. Jesse, welcome to the show.
13: Thank you for having me. And you're one of those people who uses AI for everything?
12: No, God, no.
13: Me neither.
12: I feel like I want to just make an AI show where I clone my voice using a voice cloner and just like feed it 100 transcripts of everything I've ever done and say, do a show in my style and see how horrible it is. But then I'm like, I also don't want to give them my voice, you know?
13: No.
12: Yeah.
13: They already have it. Why are you kidding yourself?
12: True. That's true. Okay. So this new study is basically saying when you ask for advice from AI, not only will it give you bad advice, but it'll tell you that you're doing great.
13: I dabble in ChatGPT a little bit. I really don't like using it. But one of the things that immediately leapt out to me is how much it tries to stroke your ego. And now there's a name for it. It's called AI sycophancy, where you're basically it's excessively saying how amazing you are. And there's a reason for that, because they want you to continue engaging in it. There's an economic reason for that. But the problem comes when you... when you start asking for help on specific things, or asking about maybe opinions that are not held, that have no backing or whatever, if you're in arguments with your partner and you're trying to get it to side with you, it's going to side with you every single time. So if you're asking like a chat bot for advice on maladaptive beliefs, like conspiracy theories or something like that, or if you're asking for it to... what do you think of the argument I had with my partner? It's going to back you up even if you're wrong. So the way they tested this was, well, one, they had ways of measuring sycophancy. But the other thing is that they took 2,400 participants and they had surveys, and they got them to divulge real information to these chatbots, and then compared it to how humans would to respond to those, like those same questions. And like more, like half the time when a human would disagree with you and say, no, you're doing something wrong here, 50% of the time the AI would agree with you and reinforce your belief. And what my favorite part about this is, they went to Reddit and they got posts from Am I the Ass? Because on Reddit, people don't hold back, right? Reddit will tell you if you're an ass or not. Whereas then they would took those and put them into ChatGPT and said, am I an ass? And ChatGPT, like half the time, said, no, you're not. You're doing great. You're keep doing what you're doing. And this has huge impacts on like interpersonal relationships and the ability to take responsibility for your mistakes.
12: I just asked ChatGPT this question. I wrote an out of tune song for my recorder instrument. Am I similar to Mozart? And it said, yes, in the broadest possible sense, you and Mozart both make sounds on instruments that other people might have strong feelings about. It's validating me, is what I'm saying.
13: That is bad advice,
12: yeah,
13: right?
12: You know, I'm not Mozart. I'm David. And I don't have a recorder, but that's besides the point. I did in school. That was a pretty cool instrument. Sounds terrible. It's almost comical they give children the worst instrument ever to learn how to play. But I just feel like it's one of these technologies that makes you feel smarter while making you dumber. It makes you feel smarter because it tells you you're great, you're on the right track, right. Blah, blah, blah, blah. And then it takes away the work of actually, like, for example, I approach it to say, I just got into a fight with my girlfriend. Here's what happened. What should I do? It is wrong. Robbed me of the process of figuring out how to deal with conflict. It has made me worse at dealing with conflict, all the while validating me, making me feel smarter, and probably not giving me good advice.
13: Exactly. So there's been some psychological research done on people who are already vulnerable to delusions, to self-harm.
12: Well, I covered that on the show the other day, but please keep going.
13: Exactly. But this is the general population. And then you think like, oh, I don't have any of those problems. I can use chatbots for this. No, it's still going to have an impact on those that aren't already predisposed to it.
12: All right. Our last story of the day involves everyone's favorite friendly neighborhood plant that is listening to everything you do. When I first saw this story, Jesse, this idea that plants can hear something and react to it, I thought, well, they don't have ears. Plants can't hear. But then it got me thinking, isn't sound just like vibrations in the air? Like when you hear a bass speaker and that annoying guy who drives up and down your block, boom, boom, boom, it vibrates your whole house. Sound is vibrations. And if plants can sense vibrations, even though they don't have a working ear in the sense that we do, they're still listening. Hearing is not like having an eardrum. It's just sensing vibrations.
13: That's exactly right. It's just vibrations in the air.
12: Mind blown. Plants are listening.
13: Apparently plants can hear. And you know what? Hasn't there been a bunch of work on plants and like playing music for them and what that does for plants? That's a topic for another time.
12: I played my recorder for a plant.
13: Yeah. And it died.
12: And asked ChatGPT if I, if my plant would be smarter. And it said, no, I don't know what it's anyway. But yeah, no. So basically, what are some plants listening for and what are they doing when they hear it?
13: So the way they did this experiment is they took thousands of seeds of rice and they planted them at different depths and different spacings away. And then they put them under varying conditions of rainfall. So that, you know, heavy rain, deluges of rain or like sprinkling of rain. And then measured how much how fast these seeds germinate, how well they do in their growth. And what they were able to connect is the ones that have more of the rain, have the rain pattern falling, do better. But it's not just that they do better because they get water. They actually, the vibrations that are created when the water hits the ground, hits the soil, actually starts the seed germinating. So before the water is even involved.
12: So can they play the sound of rainfall for a bunch of rice seeds and they'll grow better?
13: That's an interesting question. I think the vibrations actually need to happen in the soil. Okay. So the impact needs to happen to vibrate the soil. I don't think you could just play the sound. I think the raindrop needs to hit the soil. Mm-hmm. But they had some really interesting ways of talking about this because when you and I talk, we're hearing the pressure waves through the air, but vibrations through the air don't travel as easily as they do in denser objects like water or soil. So when a raindrop, when you and I hear things, we're hearing it relatively quietly. But when a raindrop hits the soil next to a seed, the amount of vibration that's created, that's transferred from the raindrop to the seed is like similar to you and me listening to like a jet engine. Oh. So it's a lot of vibration that's happening. And there's these sensors in the plant. You see, what's the biological way they're doing this? In the plant, there's an organelle, there's a sensor built into the plant to know gravity that settles to the bottom of the plant to know which way to grow the roots. So that makes sense to have it. But this has adapted to recognize vibrations. And so when it feels the vibrations, it's now able to start germinating and start the growth of the seed. Really interesting biological adaptation.
12: So the next time I boil a pot of white rice and serve it with a meal, me and my girlfriend should be careful what we say because the rice is listening to me. Is that what you're saying? Is that what I just heard?
13: Not only listening, but recording everything you say as well.
12: Oh boy, with my recorder, but I'm not Mozart unless you ask ChatGPT. It's amazing. And did researchers not know this about how, like, did they just assume they detected the water or is this just proving what they already knew?
13: Yeah. So this is the thing, there hadn't been any clear studies showing that the vibrations are causing the seeds to germinate faster.
12: Okay.
13: So, we all understand that, the right amount of water will make a plant grow, but this is...
12: I do not have a green thumb. I do not understand that. I kill every plant that encounters me.
13: Exactly. So this is connecting vibrations was the new science that happened here. And it makes you wonder about what do we do in like farming and what do we do in when you do growing stuff in greenhouses, is this going to have any kind of impact to how well your plants do? Maybe they're going to want to include vibrations or they're going to want to include rainfall simulation to make it happen.
12: I maybe have that schmunky guy who drives up and down my block with his boombox, go to the greenhouse, play some rain bass for the plants and it'll help them grow. Maybe. I'm just saying it's a possibility.
13: A service to offer.
12: Yeah, we could at least get him out of my neighborhood. Don't like that guy. Jesse Rogerson is a professor at York University. Jesse, it's been a joy going over these science stories with you.
13: Yeah, no worries. Thanks for having me.
12: Just ahead, ever been in a meeting? You speak up, you state your idea, everyone ignores it, and 5 minutes later, a coworker says the exact same thing. Suddenly, they're the genius. Idea theft. A new study looks at it in the workplace and why it makes people so angry. There's a simple thing that bosses almost never get right that can make this go away and make your workplace better. Idea theft and what that thing to get over it is in just a few moments' time.
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23: 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And then we did surgery, get the bladder stones out on the Gentle Giant's cat and kitten food, and they never reformed. 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

He hasn't smiled in months. He spends day after day in endless sadness. But today was different. He woke up within four walls. He was outside playing. And when the ball swished through the net, he laughed for the first time since finding a home. 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

0: people's morale at the workplace. And in fact, properly giving credit to people can be a great skill in a leader at work. So we're here to discuss this topic with someone who's done research on it. His name is David Zweig. He's a professor of organizational behavior at the University of Toronto. David, welcome to the show.
1: Thank you very much, David. Happy to be here.
0: First off, thank you for putting in a study, an idea that I came up with first, people stealing ideas being a bad idea. That is my idea. I'm kidding. I just did it to you. But what got you so curious about idea theft in your research?
1: What you just said is exactly what happened about 9 years ago when I was chair of my department. I was having a faculty and staff meeting and I presented a problem to the group. I don't remember what the problem is, but I certainly remember what happened after. One of the professors raised their hand and gave a response I thought was a really good response, and no one reacted. So I asked other people, any other thoughts? A few people spoke up, and then someone, another professor, said exactly what this first professor had said. And suddenly the room erupted with, that's a great idea, we should do it. And I thought to myself, what the hell just happened?
0: I wonder if there's like a social aspect to it, like maybe the professor that got the credit, people like that person more. Maybe they had more tenure. Maybe it was a junior professor who said, you know, there are these reasons that people subtly ignore things without realizing it's mean, but they might not be doing it on purpose.
1: And that's exactly what went through my head. Like, is this a status difference? Is this like a power differential? What is going on here? So that's when I started looking into this topic of idea theft and credit stealing. And what I found was that, you know, there was a lot of stuff on this in popular literature and in magazines, et cetera, but nothing in the academic literature studying this idea, this notion of what happens when people steal your ideas or take credit for your work. And that's how this all started.
0: Well, I already know the answer because I did the research first. Okay, I'll stop. I obviously did not come up with this. What did you find when this happens to people? Do they feel like this weird loss of ownership, like this idea used to be mine and someone stole it and now it belongs to them?
1: Yeah. Well, there's a lot of anger. And the reason there's a lot of anger, it makes sense that there's anger, of course. But the reason that there's so much anger is because you've got like different kinds of losses. Yes, you're losing the idea itself, or you're losing credit for the work, and then you're losing all of the recognition of having that idea or having done that work. So it's like a dual sense of loss that's creating a lot of negative emotion and a lot of toxicity.
0: Stolen accolades. No one likes when your gold medal goes to somebody else. Now, I know I just mentioned it, that it can happen for reasons that aren't malicious. But when you looked at this, is it usually happening for malicious reasons? Is the stealer of the idea doing it on purpose, knowing they'll get away with it? Or is it kind of subtle? Like they heard it, they didn't realize that someone else made the idea, they thought they came up with it. Is it innocent or is it kind of malicious in most cases? Or is it both?
1: Look, it can be innocent. And of course, sometimes you might, you know, you might hear an idea and then later on you come up with it not remembering that you heard it. But the interesting thing is when we started doing research on this and asking people about this, I was shocked at how many people acknowledged that they had intentionally done this to others.
0: Oh, no.
1: So there's a lot of intentionality here. And you know, the way that we define it, it's all about intentionality. So if it's not intentional, it's not knowledge theft. It is simply, you know, just misremembering or misappropriating something, and there's no malicious intent to it. But what we found was that this happens quite a lot, and there is a lot of intent. And for the victims, it doesn't really matter, right?
0: Yeah.
1: So whether or not you intentionally did this, the outcome is the same.
0: Yeah, completely. Now, are there certain types of workplace cultures where this can happen more? Like I imagine you work in academia, an idea for publishing to try to get like funding for your department. Those ideas are gold if they're good. And if you can get a good one, even by stealing, maybe it would happen more. You know, fast paced startup culture in companies where ideas are going to get the company off the ground. Are there environments where it's more likely to happen than others?
1: For sure. You know, anywhere you have competition for ideas, limited resources, whatever it might be, people are striving to get ahead. And if the culture of the organization promotes this kind of theft, right, and doesn't respond when it happens, then this kind of behavior is going to thrive. Like any kind of negative or political behavior in an organization, it'll thrive if it's not, if it's rewarded and it's not punished.
0: So I get the problem. I get where it happens. I get how people react to it. I get how it can happen maliciously and non-maliciously. Let's talk about the positives here. How can we create an environment where this doesn't happen? And if there is an environment where it doesn't happen, like a boss recognizes people for their ideas, is that a great boss? Is that more likely to be a good workplace?
1: Absolutely. And, you know, what we did in our last study was we

0: we kind of manipulated these experiments where we put people in situations where their ideas were stolen and then looked at ways to try and restore that loss by restoring ownership. And so we found that was really, really effective. So just having a boss that calls it out and says, hey, wait a second, I think, came up with this idea, or even having a colleague do it, had a huge impact on mitigating all of the negative stuff. So it decreased anger, decreased loss, and then restored people's sense of this is my idea and I'm getting recognition and credit for it. So if we can start to normalize that as a decent leadership kind of behavior, that goes a long way in fixing the culture around this stuff.
1: Are there certain kinds of people that get damaged more by idea theft and that can gain more from recognition? Like, I'm thinking more junior employees or people at the beginning of their career.
0: Yeah, we looked at a whole wide range of people. We had people, junior, senior, middle, whatever. And we had thousands of people in all of these different studies. But absolutely, you would expect that people who are junior in less powerful positions are more likely to be victimized by this. I mean, it happened to me just a few months ago with my boss, right?
1: I mean, it's happening to you right now in this interview, David. I'm claiming to come up with your research before you, but no, it happened to you.
0: But I take away from this, and when I'm leading other people, I make a conscious effort to recognize their input and efforts, right? And that makes a huge difference. And so we can just do that. It makes such a huge difference in terms of being an effective leader.
1: Now, I'm sure there's naysayers listening, thinking like, oh, well, work is competitive by nature. You got to toughen up. If this happens to you, you got to ignore it and try again. What would you say to someone who just sees this kind of, well, I would say toxic behavior as part of the game?
0: The problem is when people experience this, when they're the victims of knowledge theft, they don't try again. What they do is they start to withhold their ideas and their knowledge. They hide it, or they become silent, or they actually respond by trying to get back at the person who did it to them. So you're not only influencing what they're going to share, which is not much anymore, but you're also feeding into that toxic climate. So it's not about just bucking up and just eating it and moving on, because we even found that people who experienced this in one organization, they carried it to their new organization.
1: Wow.
0: So even in that one, they became even more reluctant. They became reluctant to share their ideas and share their knowledge.
1: And you would hate to do that to someone early on in their career, their first big project at work. And now for the rest of their career, they're not going to share ideas for worry of theft.
0: Or they're going to be very, very cautious and make sure that everything that they do is being documented and it's written down somewhere, which I would advise for anyone is a good idea.
1: Well, I'm not a naysayer. I'm glad you spoke to the naysayer opinion. It sounds like one small thing we can do today is like next time you see it happen at work, speak up. If you're someone's boss at work, speak up, give recognition. It's not hard to do.
0: No, it's not hard to do. It really is. And it actually makes you a better leader, and it makes your subordinates see you as a better leader that they can trust. And you'll get more out of them that way and motivate them better.
1: I have some breaking news. Earlier in this interview, I saw someone steal credit for your idea, all of your research. That person was me, and it wasn't true. All of this research is yours, David. I appreciate you coming on the show and sharing it with me.
0: Thank you very much. And then next, we're looking at the knowledge thieves themselves and who they are. So I'm looking forward to that.
1: Well, clearly they're me. David Zweig is a professor of organizational behavior at the University of Toronto. I'd love to have you back to chat about that when that research is out, David.
0: Absolutely.
1: All right. Thanks for being here.
0: Thank you very much. My pleasure.
1: Got feedback for the show? Want to get in touch? Want to give us your great guest idea? You can always email me at david@lastshow.pizza. That's .pizza, not .com. My email address is david@lastshow.pizza, and we would love to hear from you. In a few moments, Ozempic, GLP-1 drugs. They're great for losing weight. But can that same medication make alcohol less rewarding? And if so, why are only 2% of alcohol abuse disorder sufferers getting it? The science is there, but the reasons for all this are puzzling. We'll dig into it in a minute.
2: 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It's the tastiest sounding domain on the internet. 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
1: I
3: 640 Toronto, big trouble traffic. Two incidents now. Possible crashes reported on the westbound Gardner. One approaching Spadina and another approaching Jameson. It's backed up approaching Spadina as a result. If you can, jump off of the Gardner, head south to Lakeshore and take that, jumping on the Gardner at Jameson. It's the all-weather drive main event. 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That's the big trouble traffic spot right now. I'm Adil Lakhani, 640 Toronto.
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12: That I never knew that feeling? 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
1: Ozempic, it's the hottest thing right now touted for weight loss. But what if there's another revolution in the drug's path, using it to turn down alcohol cravings? The results on that use are good. I am here with someone who's done research in this area. He's a physician and scientist at the National Institutes of Health. His name is Dr. Lorenzo Leggio. Lorenzo, welcome to the program.
13: Thank you, David. Thanks for having me.
1: Before we get to how many people are actually using Ozempic for alcohol use disorders, how effective is it based on the research? Is it a good tool to treat alcohol addiction?
13: Well, that's a great question, David. So we don't know yet. We are working on that. We have actually quite robust, very promising, growing literature in animal models, mouse and rat models that they drink excessively, that show that when we give GLP-1 drugs, such as the semaglutide, which is commercially known as Ozempic, Wegovy, Rybelsus, etc., these animals will drink less alcohol. We also know from human research, in particular looking at the big data through electronic medical records, that the people who are on these medications, they tend to drink less alcohol compared to people who are not on these medications. Now, these studies are not what we call randomized controlled trials, which sounds like a bunch of boozy words, but it's actually the gold standard how we develop new medications in medicine. And so we do have at least one already published randomized controlled trial that shows that compared to placebo, semaglutide, the GLP-1 works better. But we need more of these randomized controlled trials to make a final claim that, in fact, that's the case.
1: Now, I'm not a doctor, in case you're wondering, so correct me if I'm wrong, but my understanding is once a drug hits the market and it's proven safe for the general public, doctors can use it in a process called off-label prescription for things that they think it could help for.
13: Right.
1: Because Ozempic is known to be safe, and I'm sure there are people who have alcohol use disorder who talk to their doctor, when they do get prescribed it off-label, what are they saying?
13: Right. That's a good question. So a couple of things. There are people who anecdotally report that they receive a prescription of a GLP-1 medication, either off-label for alcohol craving, alcohol addiction, or they get the prescription for diabetes, obesity, which is not off-label, but they also report these reductions in alcohol drinking. So that's, in fact, something that has been reported over and over, although anecdotally. And I keep on emphasizing anecdotally because, of course, people who may not have these effects may not report, may not say, hey, I'm drinking less if they don't. So the data may be a little skewed in a way. And this is exactly why we need controlled trials.
1: Clinical trials, yeah.
13: In terms of off-label, David, I will clarify. So in order for a physician to prescribe a patient to consent and agree to use a medication off-label, there must be evidence not only of safety, which is a must, but also of efficacy, even if the drug is not approved in the market.
1: Got it.
13: We have examples. For example, we have actually three medications approved by the FDA for people with alcohol use disorder: naltrexone, acamprosate, and desulfiram. We have two more medications that are called topiramate and gabapentin. Sometimes people, clinicians use off-label with the consent of the patient. These medications are endorsed by the American Psychiatric Association as a second-line treatment, and that's an example of off-label use.
1: I'm actually prescribed gabapentin off-label for some mental health stuff, even though it's used. Anyway, okay, I want to talk about alcohol abuse and people who have it. Okay. If I had some other illness, mental health problem, and I went to talk to a doctor, it would be likely or possible that I would get prescribed medication. Is it the case that people who have alcohol problems very rarely get prescribed things, like at a much lower rate of other disorders, health issues? If so, why is that happening?
13: Yeah, you are absolutely right, David. So we actually, as a society, as a community, as a clinical community, we dramatically undertreat the people with alcohol use disorder. To make an analogy, so in the United States, 2% of people with alcohol use disorder receive a prescription for an FDA-approved medication, naltrexone, acamprosate, or disulfiram. As a comparison, 85% of people with diabetes receive the prescription for a medication approved for diabetes.
1: Lorenzo, if only 2% of people with diabetes got insulin, that would be like a national health problem, epidemic, scandal, that kind of thing.
13: It would be unacceptable. You're absolutely right. And so what are the reasons? I mean, there are many reasons. People tend to be ashamed or not even recognize that their alcohol drinking is problematic. So many people don't seek treatment. But also many clinicians are not trained to identify, screen, diagnose, and treat people with alcohol use disorder. We don't make addiction a foundational part of a medical school and residency. And then last but not the least, which also is part of the first two reasons, addictions are highly stigmatized, including alcohol use disorder. So if I have a diabetes, I have no problem to talk about having diabetes and going to the doctor. But if I do have alcohol use disorder, I'm ashamed, I'm afraid, I'm concerned, I'm afraid to be marginalized by the society, which is in fact what is happening. So when I talk about these issues, I'm not blaming patients or clinicians. I'm actually pointing out that we have actually still a big hole in not understanding that addictions are chronic medical disease. We should really treat these disorders just like any other mental health disorder or any medical disorder, cancer, diabetes, hypertension, etc.
14: I started this interview with, I think, a mistake a lot of people make, and I kind of lamented. I started this interview by talking about how Ozempic or GLP-1 drugs were an exciting potential treatment for alcoholism. But the real fact is there already are drugs that are known to help. And so the real conversation should be, and I'm glad it's taking this turn. I'm glad I've sort of made this mistake in real time. There's kind of like a cultural stigma prescribing problem. Not really like a science gap, because drugs to help with alcoholism already exist. I suppose it is exciting that Ozempic, GLP-1 drugs could help. But the real story is, like, why aren't people getting the help they need?
13: Right. I would say, David, you have not made any mistake. You're absolutely right. You know, as a physician, as a scientist, this is the most exciting time of my professional career. So let me make this clear. We do have effective treatments for alcohol use disorder. Three of them in particular are FDA approved. So any doctor could prescribe naltrexone, acamprosate, disulfiram. Now, the number of medications we have to treat diabetes, hypertension is actually huge. So the point I'm making is, first of all, the three medications we have, they don't work for all patients. There's a lot of variability in response, which is not unique to this medication. All medications work for some patients, but not others. Precision medicine. But also the other problem is just the three medications. You know, I'm an internal medicine doctor by training. I train people with cardiovascular problems, with liver problems. In this field of medicine, you have dozens of pharmacological treatments you can choose, combine, compare. You try one and then you try another. I'm sure there are people in the audience listening to us who have hypertension. They will say, oh, yeah, this doctor is right. I went to my doctor. He tried this medication, but then he tried with another one. For alcohol, we only have three. So we need actually 30, not three. This is why it's an exciting time.
14: So I suppose it's good news that Ozempic GLP-1 drugs are a potential treatment. It seems like we need clinical trials, of course, but also we got to get the information out and so people can seek treatment if they need it.
13: Right. We need it both.
14: Lorenzo, I appreciate you coming on the show. This has been a fascinating conversation. Thank you for your time.
13: Absolutely. Very exciting.
14: Dr. Lorenzo Leggio is a physician and scientist at the National Institutes of Health. That is a wrap on the show. Thank you for tuning in to The Last Show. This was The Last Show, but it's not the last show, because if it were the last show, we wouldn't be back tomorrow night, which we will be. We'll catch you then.
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0: 640 Toronto, big trouble traffic westbound on the Gardner. A collision approaching Jameson has got things backed up to almost Spadina. If you're headed westbound on the Gardner or towards it, stick to Lakeshore, take that westbound, and then jump on the Gardner at Jameson. CAA members always save at Shell with 3 cents off per liter. It's a match made at the pump. That's the big trouble traffic spot right now. I'm Mother Lakhani, 640 Toronto.
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9: This is Global News. I'm Danny Longo. Ontario Solicitor General says that the province will expand its jails by 2,500 beds over the next 10 years at a cost of $3 billion to the taxpayers. Michael Kersner says that the province will build new jails, expand current ones, and reopen a few that have closed. He says the province will add 255 jail beds by November 2026 and will hire 700 new correctional officers.
10: We are increasing adult correctional capacity by up to 2,568 beds over the next decade, part of our more than $3 billion investment to build, expand correctional facilities across Ontario.
9: Documents obtained by the Canadian Press show that the province has even grander plans for jails, aiming to add nearly 6,000 jail beds by 2050 at an unknown cost. And recent data obtained through Freedom of Information laws show that the province's jails are bursting, with the average jail capacity for 2025 at 127%. Police north of Toronto have identified two men who were killed in a targeted shooting outside a home in Vaughan on Wednesday. York police say they were called to a home near Kaiser Drive and Forest Drive around 5:30 p.m. after reports of gunshots. They say when they arrived, they found Pasquale Casciato, 49, and 34-year-old Christian Belsito, who both later died from gunshot wounds. Police have said one of the victims lived at the home on Kaiser Drive, while the other lived in the neighborhood and they knew each other. Police said late Wednesday they believe it was a targeted shooting, and officers are searching for three male suspects who fled in an SUV. Honda has hit pause on its plans for an electric vehicle complex in Ontario, but the Japanese automaker says that the decision does not affect current employment or production levels at its existing Alliston plant. The new EV plant had the potential to create 1,000 incremental manufacturing jobs in Alliston. It had funding commitments from both levels of government, but Honda says it has received no government money for the project. Prime Minister Mark Carney says the government will give more flexibility to liquefied natural gas power plants. He says it's part of the government's long-awaited clean energy electricity strategy to double Canada's electrical capacity by 2050. He says it will be a team effort.
11: Over the next few months, we'll work with provinces, territories, Indigenous peoples, utilities, unions to identify the actions needed to double our grid most effectively and affordably.
9: The strategy says construction will cost more than $1 trillion and the public dollars will be used to cover some of the cost. New online polling released on World Vaccine Day suggests that one in four Canadians have declined a vaccine recommended by their doctor. The data indicates most of them did so because they were concerned about potential side effects. Canada's Chief Medical Officer of Health, Dr. Joss Reimer, says vaccines are one of the most successful medical inventions we've ever had.
12: They have saved millions of lives around the world and remain one of the strongest tools that we have in our toolbox to prevent illness around the world. And so when I hear that people are concerned or choosing not to follow the guidance of their physician in getting a vaccine, we're obviously concerned about the outcomes of that.
9: The chair of Proof Strategies says that the agency decided to survey people about vaccines after Canada lost its measles elimination status last year. A look at the forecast from the Global News Weather Center. Partly cloudy tonight, a low of 7. Tomorrow, mainly sunny, high of 19. Then clear overnight, a low of 9. On Saturday, mix of sun and clouds, a slight chance of some showers, high of 23. Sunny on Sunday, a high of 23. If you want to be the first to know, sign up for breaking news alerts at globalnews.ca. I'm Danny Longo. This is Global News.
13: From 9 till noon, he's here. If you don't know Brad, you're lucky. My bro is here with you. He's here to f*** up. Or could it be people?

0: Thursday morning to wherever you're listening, live in Toronto, in London, Ontario, or all across Ontario, or all across Canada on iHeartRadio. Thank you for joining me at 9:05 in the morning, because I'm so excited to be here every single morning, but more so when you just have a packed, amazing show, which we do have for you, because coming up at 11:20, if you've ever heard of the word chemtrails, you're not alone. Geoengineering, have you heard of that? Cloud seeding? What's really happening in our skies right now? What part are still conspiracy theories? Because this idea of chemtrails, these long trails that are left behind planes that we see above us in the sky sometimes, for 20 years now, people have been going, there's something wrong about that. What's going on? Now there's been little pokes and prods here and there and little information that's been released time over time. But what is really going on above our heads in the sky? We're going to cut through all the noise and all the BS to see what is conspiracy and what is true with Holly Buck, somebody who's going to lay down the law for us at 10:20. Canadian immigration has been a very controversial topic. Obviously, from 2021 to 2025, there was an influx of a lot of people into this country. The numbers that Richard Curlin, a Lawyers for Secure Immigration, who's going to join us, he was with us about a month ago, breaking down just how crazy those numbers were. Some people say 4.5 million, and he was here and in person said, Brad, we don't even know the real numbers because there's a lot of intangibles that we can't adjust for. But what does this new immigration, because remember, the Liberals broke immigration. Then they said they're going to fix it. Then they came out and go, we fixed it. But what is immigration going to look like moving forward? Because there's a lot of controversial questions on that one. But one of the, I don't think it's controversial, but if you're not aware that President Trump is right now in Beijing, China, sitting down with Xi Jinping, the president of the Communist Party of China, as I like to call them. But he didn't go alone. Trump brought a massive crew to China. And it's a massive crew of pretty much America's biggest billionaires and CEOs. We're talking Elon Musk from Tesla, obviously, Tim Cook from Apple, Larry Fink from BlackRock. Don't say BlackRock out loud or post about them. They'll come after you. I'm just saying that a lot. But he's in China right now. And one thing that's really shocking the internet last night is that President Xi Jinping stood up, and I think his speech, when translated into English by the Chinese state translator, everyone was shocked. When you look around the room, everyone was quiet. They weren't expecting such like nice words from the communist dictator himself. Listen to the Chinese state translator translate President Xi's message to everyone about his endorsement of MAGA. Is this real?
1: The over 300 million American people are reinvigorating the spirit of patriotism, innovation, and enterprise, and ushering in a new journey for the development of the United States. The people of China and the United States are both great peoples. Achieving the great rejuvenation of the Chinese nation and making America great again.
0: What? Again, that's the Chinese state translator, so I'm assuming that if you took any of President Xi's words and messed them up, he'd be lost tomorrow. We would never hear from him again. So as Canadians and as Democrats in the States, we're told to hate everything that America does. Well, our closest ally or our new closest trading partner friend, China, now likes the United States. He also furthered to say that we shouldn't be bitter rivals. We should be friends. So are we going to hate China now? Because you have to hate everything Trump does. I mean, we played this yesterday at 11 o'clock, and I have to redo it for our 9 a.m. listeners, because I understand, you know, it's, you know, radio is usually part of your routine. So if we played this at 11, everybody loved it. You guys didn't get to hear it. I got to play it now, because as I say, you know, we're supposed to hate everything that Trump does. And if China now is like, well, USA, let's be friends. Well, we have to hate China, just like the Democrats have to hate everything Trump does. He came out with this Trump RX, right, which is this website that's going to lower costs for prescription drugs, for IVF, for fertility issues. I mean, it's a really great idea. But the fact that he did it, you have to hate it. So we made a little comedy bit yesterday to start your Thursday right. We're going to make you laugh a little bit because we had a great response to this one. Because we thought if Trump's going to make Trump RX and lower prescription costs so that Americans don't have to jump over the border to Canada to get lower cost prescription drugs, well, some liberal's going to come up, some liberal billionaire is going to come around and go, well, I'm going to just make liberal RX. Here it is.
2: 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I'm a liberal billionaire, and I saw Trump's ridiculous new idea, Trump RX, trying to cure TDS, Trump Derangement Syndrome. Pathetic. So I created something better.
3: 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We're probably going to make America healthy again.
2: Fix cancer? 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This is just more fear-mongering from the right. We're so close to fixing cancer for the past 100 years. Give us one more shot.
3: We're going to lower drug prices.
2: Lowering drug prices? That's literally fascism. My friends in pharma need those margins. How else do we fund hands-off Iran and no King's protests?
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3: We're going to make you strong and healthy again, America.
2: Strong and healthy? That's toxic masculinity. We prefer weak, anxious, and medicated. Liberal RX, because some people would rather die than admit Trump was right about anything.
4: Take two and call me a bigot in the morning.
5: Liberal RX. Side effects may include voting blue, kneeling during the anthem, and screaming at the sky every election.
0: Oh, God, Santi. Again, great job putting that one together. But we got to check in on the world right now. Let's just do a quick roundabout because, you know, we talk a lot in Canada about just the current state of where drugs are. The talk about drugs, not, and this isn't just marijuana. This is hard street drugs, heroin, meth, fentanyl, everything. Because they're becoming serious problems. I mean, becoming is the wrong word to use. They already are serious problems. But, you know, how is the rest of the world dealing with this crazy time that we're going through? Because when you go through depressions, drug use and drug excess use goes up tremendously. It's just, you know, people feel the heaviness of what's going on. And some people turn to other forms of dealing with things. So Australia, how are you doing today, Australia? We need to know. So what's going on in Australian news, Santi?
6: Australians are turning to cocaine.
0: What? Australians are doing what? Wait, replay that. That can't be the whole thing.
6: Australians are turning to cocaine to self-treat ADHD as shortages and long wait times hit prescription medication.
0: Okay. I mean, ADHD medication usually is Adderall or Vyvanse, which is an amphetamine, which does speed you up. But cocaine? Can we play that first one more time? This can't be real. The short one.
6: Australians are turning to cocaine.
0: Okay. In other news, Australian nightclubs are sold out. Rave music is back. Cigarettes have been sold out. People are smoking an insane amount of cigarettes, and the inability to get sexually aroused, even though you want to, is also on the rise if Australians are turning to cocaine instead of Adderall. But wait, this can't be just translating in Australia. What's going on in Ontario? I hear they're doing something crazy to students right now. What are we hearing, Santi?
7: The pamphlets titled Safer Snorting have a picture of a snort straw and a line of cocaine on the cover. Okay. And pages of safety tips for snorting drugs.
0: Okay, high school students getting pamphlets for safer snorting of cocaine. That's kind of crazy. Was it only pamphlets or did they do something else? Here's a student telling us.
8: It's like kind of promoting addiction to kids, especially since they were handing out like the sticks to snort stuff with as well.
0: So wait. They're not only handing out pamphlets on to how to snort cocaine safer, they're also handing out these snorting straws. Like, at what point are we going to realize that maybe kids are just not supposed to be part of the conversation? Like at what point? I get it, right? You want to get ahead of everything. You want to make sure that everyone's aware of what's going on around them. I know that there is drug use in high school. I know that there's drug use in university and a lot of university kids now. Especially because, you know, I went to grade 13. I was 18 my first year. I know there's a lot of 17-year-olds that are going to university. Like, you have to make them aware, but handing out snorting straws? Like, I thought that meth and crack pipes just being handed out were crazy, but that's to people who are already using hardcore street drugs. Getting kids into this conversation in that way, is that the proper way? It's crazy to me, but this is where Canada's going. MP Dan Mazur
9: was in one of these parliament committee oversight hearings, and he asked a basic question to the chief public health officer, Dr. Joss Reimer. Here's just the question.
10: Would you say that using illegal fentanyl is safe?
9: Okay, I think we could all agree that illegal fentanyl, using it, would probably be unsafe. Chief Public Health Officer, Dr. Joss Reimer, tell us, is it safe or not safe? Yes or no?
11: I think that the toxic drug crisis is a complex issue of which supervised consumption is one area that we need to use in our response, but it goes together with prevention, with treatment. It is a complex issue, and I believe that the answers require complex responses.
9: We were looking for a simple yes or no, because I think that answer should be a simple yes or no. You're the chief public health officer of Canada, and your answer to using illegal street fentanyl is, well, it's a complex answer. This is where we've gone in the world, where the headline of people turning to cocaine instead of using Adderall medication because there's a shortage, like, that just goes on the radar, doesn't get any impressions. We're handing out snorting straws to kids in schools. The pamphlets, I could maybe understand, even though when I was growing up, the conversation around drugs wasn't a thing. And if you didn't have the conversation, you didn't know what was going around. And maybe I am, like, oblivious to this, but even in university, you knew that cocaine was around, but I never found myself in positions to do that. And I was the football player who went to a, you know, affluent school who hung around the crowds. You think I would know, but it's because that conversation never came up. I never thought to do it or go to that excess. We're asking kids to have a really different understanding and be adults at such a young age, while also banning them from social media. So there's large questions that we're going to hit in the show today. But we got to get to a break right now. And when we come back from the break, we've been doing a 360 on 640, which means every one of our hosts is trying to take these certain topics and have a roundabout way of looking at them. It's GLP-1s this week. We know them as Wegovy, Ozempic, weight loss drugs. But is there really an obesity gene that makes some people fat no matter what they do? Or is that just another convenient excuse? We're going to kill the myth and expose the hidden downsides of these popular weight loss drugs that doctors will not warn you about. That's on the other side of the break. It's Brad Smith. This is No BS. Stick with me.
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1: Hey, it's Greg Brady. I hope you can join us on Friday's show. It is headed to a long weekend, and the warm weather is finally here. There's a lot of stuff going down in the UK regarding the Labour government. Got cabinet ministers quitting. All these Labour MPs want the Prime Minister out. What's similar to what's happening here and what's completely different to what's happening here? And I want to give you that on tomorrow's show. 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
26: This is No BS with Brad Smith.
9: All right, we're going to kill the myth and expose the hidden extremes, or maybe some pros as well, of the popular GLP-1 weight loss drugs. You know them as Ozempic or Wegovy, but what are doctors warning you about? Is there really an obesity gene that makes some people fat no matter what they do? What are these drugs doing inside our bodies, and have they even been tested long enough or long-term enough to know? Or are these just convenient excuses? Dr. Ben Bickman from Brigham Young University is a metabolic scientist, and he's here joining us. Doctor, thank you so much.
27: Oh, my pleasure. Yeah, thanks for having me on. Nothing thrills a professor more than talking to a new group of students.
9: Well, I am being one of those students because I don't profess to know everything. But when this Ozempic craze came out, being a former professional athlete, I've always had to functionally have a mental mindset about my body image, my weight and everything. And I've gone up and down and all everything in between. But when we're talking about Ozempic, I want to get down to the root cause the nuances of what Ozempic is. A lot of people say it. They don't even have the general understanding of what it is. So how did this get discovered for weight loss to begin with?
27: Yeah, well, it was a bit of a series of accidents. So GLP-1 drugs as a class of drugs have been around for decades, but they've been quiet because they were only ever used for type 2 diabetes, because one of the main effects of the drug was to just overall reduce blood glucose. And then they found that subjects appeared to, or patients that were using the drug, tended to lose a little weight because they just were eating a little less. That's the new direction. They started really leaning into that effect, which is more powerful at the higher doses. So at these lower doses, it was just used for type 2 diabetes. Then they found that if they kind of hijacked this and leveraged it even more, they could make people just feel sick enough in their stomachs that they would start eating less. Now they lose weight.
9: Sick enough in their stomachs. I love how you put it so bluntly, because the next question I get in my mind is, how long was the research? How long was the trials before this was run out to the masses?
27: Oh, you know, there's certainly, as much as I have some wariness and caution with the drugs,
9: of course,
27: they definitely did their testing. Okay. These have been months-long, years-long studies, and they have consistently found weight loss, but they have also, of course, consistently found consequences that, of course, get brushed under the rug, sweeped under the rug. People don't want to talk about them.
9: Right. We can get right into those consequences, but I kind of want to know what Ozempic, besides making you a little less hungry, what is it actually doing to your body?
27: Yeah, right. Yeah, good question. So it is in a class of drug. We're calling them GLP-1s.
9: Yeah.
27: GLP-1 is a hormone that we make from our guts. When we eat, and it differs based on what we're eating, we'll make more or less amounts of GLP-1. It is one of these satiety signals that will go to the brain and tell the brain, you're done eating, you don't need to eat anymore. So there's that central nervous or that brain effect of reducing appetite. But then there is that effect of slowing down digestion. It slows the rate at which the intestines are moving food. Now, at physiological levels that GLP-1 is having a modest effect. What we've done with the drug is kind of hijack that pathway to super physiological levels, like a level you could never get that hormone to in reality. So we're maximizing those effects. And that's the overall way in which it's promoting weight loss. It makes you want to eat less from your brain's perspective, and it so slows down digestion that you'll have food sitting in your stomach for like a whole day when it should have been in there for just a few hours.
9: Is that innately sounds like there's got to be something wrong with that if food's sitting in your stomach the entire day. Go ahead.
27: Yeah, well, there is. Yeah, there are absolutely consequences on the benign end. There are things just like what people call Ozempic burps, where they just find that they have more just gas coming up from their stomach as the food is sitting and festering there in Ozempic breath, because it's just the food sits in their stomach for 20 hours. Wow. But there are, on the far end of things, very life-threatening consequences where the intestines slow down so much that they actually get paralyzed. Now, that's not common, but it has absolutely happened. It's well documented where the intestines just stop moving altogether.
9: So how prevalent is this, and were they aware of the side effects before launching this, or is this just something that's come out because it's gone to the masses?
27: Oh, no, these were all known side effects. The sad reality, yeah, with any drug development is that there's always an acceptable level of risk with these drugs. And these would be risks that are disclosed. Anyone who is interested in the drug, you could find this. It has to be legally disclosed.
9: Is this where we're watching commercials and then the next thing you know, it's like, oh, this will change your life. Are those all at the end? Yeah.
27: Yeah, that's part of that. It's the fine print. It's the small writing that most people don't care about. And most clinicians, and I don't mean this to sound too incriminating, they might not know. And moreover, they don't want to take the time to explain it. And the patient might not even care. In my view, people who are adopting these GLP-1 drugs for weight loss are generally doing it in a bit of an act of desperation. Yeah. And if it's not, Agreed. It should be. My view is this should be kind of last resort type material, because there are consequences to using these drugs that go well beyond just I'm losing a few pounds.
9: Yeah, I want to talk about the last resort type of situation a little bit later, because it'll kind of flow into it. But before we go to, because we're going to have you on for two segments, before we go to the break, we got about 2 minutes, and I want to get to the positive effects. Are there positive effects to this drug, but that before we get to the negative aspects of it?
27: Undoubtedly. No question, there are positives, and that's why they've been around and indeed become so popular. A person can absolutely expect to lose weight. If you just are walking around your house every evening and you have an uncontrollable craving for junk food, you're absolutely going to find that effect, or that craving is going to be significantly reduced. It is much easier to just say no to eating, and you'll lose weight. Your type 2 diabetes will get better for off-target effects that I haven't even mentioned, but also just because you're eating less. And type 2 diabetes is a problem of you're just eating too much carbs. And when you're starting to control what you're eating now, the type 2 diabetes resolves. You may be able to get off some other medications, which is a very positive thing. So yes, metabolically speaking, there are some benefits to this drug. No question.
9: How many people are on this right now? Like, how prevalent is that?
27: Millions. And it's not just, I know I'm coming at you from the United States. It's a joke sort of that we're the fattest country. We're far from the fattest. But it's in the U.S., it's millions. All around the world, as I've given talks just recently, I can be in Japan, and I was 2 weeks ago giving a talk about metabolism. You just say the word Ozempic. I don't speak Japanese, but they knew what I said when I said that.
9: We have to get into the negative side effects, because they're just slowly coming out to the masses on media. Obviously, it gets, you know, the information gets sent down or disseminated very slowly. But what are the major negatives when you're looking at this drug for what you've seen and how people respond to it?
27: Right. Yeah, there are a few things I can mention, and I'll highlight what I consider perhaps to be the most relevant. One is the potential for losing lean mass or fat-free mass.
9: Right.
27: There was a very large paper that was published in a very prominent biomedical journal called the New England Journal of Medicine. This was about 2 years ago. And they found that about 40% of the weight that patients were losing was coming from fat-free mass. In other words, it was coming from tissues, like some of that would have been water loss, certainly, but also things like muscle and bone mass. The consideration there, I think, is relevant in light of the next concern, which is that there is, of course, a total rebound effect when someone stops the drug. And that's a relevant finding because in the U.S., and it's similar in the U.K., countries that have really documented this well, about 70% of users of these drugs get off the drug at 2 years for various reasons, including just getting sick of feeling sick. And what happens then is a nature of human biology, unfortunately, is that whether it's if you look between fat mass and fat-free mass, like muscle and bone,
0: right.
27: One of those returns very easily. One of them may not ever return. And so the person who has lost, let's say, 100 pounds, 40 of which was coming from things like muscle and bone, then they stop the drug at 2 years, as again, 70% of people do. The fat mass returns very, very quickly. Indeed, it comes all the way back. That's this total rebound. But the fat-free mass, the lean mass, that may never come back, especially if this is, say, an older gal.
0: Yeah.
27: She may never restore that muscle and bone mass that she lost, but she has no problem restoring her fat mass. So as a percent of her body mass, she's fatter now than before she ever went on the drug.
0: Yeah.
27: So people need to know, like every intervention for weight loss, the effects are not permanent. They're only going to last as long as you are dealing with that intervention, in this case, a drug that makes you feel kind of sick. And then that lets me segue into the third and maybe final point here. You don't feel, on average, the evidence shows people don't feel good. There's serious risk of mental health side effects on these drugs. Another recent paper found that I think it was suicidal behaviors or tendencies or ideations tripled in the GLP-1 drug group, and their risk of severe depression doubled.
0: What's that? Is there a correlation there? How does that happen?
27: In fact, the studies would – it's more than correlation, just to use specific terms for the scientist here. So the correlation would just suggest a coincidence. The evidence, in fact, is heavy enough to suggest causality.
0: Wow.
27: Part of what's happening here is that the GLP-1 drugs at these high doses are such that while – We brag or we focus on the effects that I'm not interested in food anymore, that starts to spread across other aspects of life where you could have a guy who's interested in getting together with the boys and playing video games or going bowling with his buddies, and he doesn't really want to go anymore. Maybe there's a gal who likes to go play pickleball or go on walks with her girlfriends. She doesn't really like to do that anymore.
0: So it's affecting your motivation?
27: Oh, yes. Yeah.
0: Wow.
27: In fact, there is even some discussion that these drugs perhaps could be used to help people break like cigarette smoke addictions or other drug addictions because it just sort of makes you less interested in stuff, but maybe it makes you less interested in life.
9: Ooh, wow, that's a big one. Let's talk about that after the break. Dr. Ben Bickman, we'll be back because these weight loss drugs are sold as benefits, but they come with some serious side effects. We'll dive into those with our guest, Dr. Ben Bickman, metabolic scientist. After the break, it's No BS. I'm Brad Smith.
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9: And we're back, and our guest is Dr. Ben Bickman, a metabolic scientist from Brigham Young University. And Doc, I mean, these weight loss drugs are sold for their benefits, but they come with a cascade of side effects. And I'm not a doctor, obviously, but it worries me that when you've said before that if you stop these GLP-1s, the Ozempics or Wegovys, the original weight and problems often come back, sometimes even worse, plus a bunch of new issues on top. That sounds like a very raw deal for me.
10: Yes, yes. This is why I think we need to be more considerate of these drugs. And again, I don't intend to sound like I'm universally against them. I actually do think they have a role. I just think we're not using them properly at the moment.
9: Right. Go back to what you're saying about this should be a last resort drug, because I want you to go down that route, because that's
10: right.
9: I think when you think about people pushing this drug out, I want you to listen to this clip from Oprah. She was on The View the other day, and this became very controversial from her topic. This is Oprah from The View.
11: All these years, I thought I was overeating. I was standing there with all the food noise, what I ate, what I should eat, how many calories was that, how long is it going to take. I thought that was because of me and my fault.
12: Yeah.
11: Now I understand that if you carry the obesity gene, if that is what you have, that is what makes you overeat.
9: Now, every single doctor of any medical profession took to the internet after to go that it doesn't exist. The obesity gene doesn't exist. She went on to further that, doctor, by saying that these should be

0: allowed to every single person who wants them without even having impediments in between them. And to follow up on what you said is like, all this stuff happens after you stop taking it. And this is a lot of mis or disinformation or whichever one it is.
1: Yeah, yeah. I think it's just some clever marketing on her part, because she's definitely conflicted in this, that she, I think, literally has vested interests with these drugs. But be that as it may, and to put a fine point on it, as a scientist who's devoted his career to understanding metabolism, there is no obesity gene. But I get what she's trying to say here is that it's not your fault, which on one hand, I have some empathy for that view.
0: Have to.
1: But on the other hand, I don't like it. There's no question that there is such thing as familial obesity where mom and dad are really overweight. Boy, it's just more likely that you're going to be overweight. And so we see this familial pattern, but there is, in fact, no clear genetic structure to it. Not to say that there isn't some risk within the family, but that's also very convoluted because the kid is eating the same way mom and dad are eating. And so much more than genetics, it can just, and indeed I would say it is, it's much more a matter of the environment. But where I have empathy is for people who have been doggedly trying to starve themselves to weight loss because they, and Oprah mentioned this, I was counting calories. What a miserable and doomed to fail way of losing weight. And if you'll allow me very briefly as an obesity scientist to elaborate on this. We have had a caloric-centric view of obesity for decades, and that has led us to these increasingly low-calorie, low-fat, fat-free strategies that I think have, the evidence is clear that we have failed. Now, to my great delight, within the United States, the dietary guidelines have changed. I hope and pray the rest of the world follows suit. I actually was one of 10 scientific advisors who was giving scientific insight to the Department of Health and Human Services prior to them making their new dietary guidelines. So I was very involved with this process, and I was very proud to do it. And it was, I was amused, of course, as a Canadian boy to be invited to have such influence on U.S. politics and strategy. But nevertheless, it happened. The caloric view fails because it pits you against hunger, and hunger always wins, unless you, of course, are taking a drug that makes you just less interested in food and upsets your stomach. So we need to change the paradigm when it comes to weight loss to one that looks at hormones a little more, and specifically the hormone insulin. It is a much more prudent strategy to tell a person, hey, you eat too much refined carbs.
0: Right.
1: Stop eating carbs that come from bags and boxes with barcodes. Focus more on real food and especially protein and fat. Eat as much protein and fat as you want because that keeps your insulin down. And when insulin is down, metabolic rate is higher and a person starts making these magical molecules called ketones. And ketones are wasted from the body in more energy. So the body has what I call a metabolic advantage when you start controlling your carbs. But that's where I think the best use of this drug is, that if you give someone this better advice that, hey, don't worry about the calories, focus on the insulin, which comes from controlling your carbs. You don't have to be hungry. If you're hungry, eat. If you're not hungry, don't eat. Yeah. And then the person may say, well, I'm just so addicted to carbs.
0: Of course.
1: Because that is a real thing. You know, no one's sitting around watching hockey when is hockey night in Canada? I don't even remember.
0: I'm Saturday.
1: Saturday. So they're watching hockey on Saturday. No one's sitting around thinking, man, I really want some scrambled eggs right now.
0: No,
1: they want some poutine. They want some ketchup potato chips. They want some refined carbs because that's what we're addicted to. So my view on these drugs, not to get too far ahead of the conversation, is they should be used at lower doses. Yep. With proper education saying this is to help you start controlling your carbohydrate consumption and it will work, but we're going to have you go at a lower dose and you're only going to be on it for 90 days. That's a long enough time to change addictions and change habits. Then we're going to cycle you off the drug and see whether these new habits have stuck.
0: Yeah.
1: And then if they have, you're done. This is your new way of moving forward.
0: Well,
1: if you're going back to your old habits, like an addict is inclined to do, then we'll cycle you on the drug again and just sort of reinforce the habits, look at what's going on in life, all with the intention of trying to create long-term habits that allow them to live a life not on the drug.
0: Yeah, no, it's tough. And you said it perfectly. Having been towards that higher end weight, I did the calorie counting. It's a mental mind F, you know, it puts you in a zone yes. where you don't feel like you can live a normal life because you're restricting everything. When you just realize that the calories that you're taking in, if they are good whole foods, if you're just eating properly. And again, like you said, food is addictive. There's no part of me that doesn't want to be smashing a burger rather than eating scrambled eggs. But sometimes it's just that choice that you have to force yourself through of good calories versus bad calories. But I just want to thank you so much.
1: Amen.
0: Way to break it down. A good old Canadian boy from Alberta making it big in the States. I love that. Sir, thank you so much. I appreciate this and hope to have you back on soon.
1: Oh, my pleasure, Brad. Thanks.
0: All right, that is our guest, Dr. Ben Bickman, metabolic scientist, and God, he's probably going to get a lot of heat for breaking it down. There is no obesity gene. Well, that's what you got to ask the doctors, and the doctors have to tell you exactly what is real and not real. But coming up after the break on our Wait What, President Trump is in China right now, sitting down with President Xi Jinping, and he brought half of America's billionaires with him. That's right, Elon Musk, Tim Cook. All the big men are there. While we're here panicking about Chinese interference in Canada, Trump's cracking jokes with the guy running the CCP, our new best trading partner in the future. What is going on? We're going to break down everything and what this means to Canada after the break. It's No BS. I'm Brad Smith. Stick with me.
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0: All right, right now, President Trump is in Beijing, China, sitting down with President Xi Jinping. And he didn't go alone. He brought a massive crew of America's biggest billionaires and CEOs with him. Of course, let's go over to China. We need to restructure trade and our agreements. Find me the richest people. Find me the richest people in America and put them all on a plane. And some of those names, obviously, you know, Elon Musk will be there. Tim Cook from Apple. Larry Fink from BlackRock. Don't say BlackRock out loud. Jensen Huang, NVIDIA's founder, obviously a massive manufacturer of computer chips and a company that is huge when it comes to the market return. Like, invest in a company. Wow. If you invested in NVIDIA a couple years ago, you're loaded now. Let's just say it. But the only thing that's missing from this Chinese excursion is, with all these billionaires and Donald Trump, is Senator Bernie Sanders being on that plane just yelling out, tax the rich, pay your fair share. But here's the kicker, is that I don't think anyone was thinking that the clips that would come out from this meeting, you know, because as Canada gets closer to CCP, the Chinese Communist Party, because they are the future of our trading alliance and more reliable partners. We didn't think that our new most reliable partners would be such MAGA fans. This is the Chinese state translator in the moment translating President Xi Jinping's message to America. And is he a lover of MAGA?
1: The over 300 million American people are reinvigorating the spirit of patriotism, innovation, and enterprise, and ushering in a new journey for the development of the United States. The people of China and the United States are both great peoples. Achieving the great rejuvenation of the Chinese nation and making America great again.
0: What? Did President Xi just say make America great again?
2: Wait, what?
0: Oh my God, he even furthered it. Obviously, this is a different translator, but the same connotation. I've made sure all the words are true. They are verified, but, you know, President Xi had a very different message, again, from what a lot of people thought, and he doesn't think they should be rivals. How does President Xi think that China and the U.S. should approach each other?
3: China and the United States both stand to gain from cooperation and lose from confrontation. We should be partners, not rivals. We should help each other succeed and prosper together and find the right way for major countries to get along well with each other in the new era.
0: Okay, again, China and the U.S. should be friends, not rivals?
2: Wait, what?
0: This is a new development because we're taught in Canada right now, and I say taught, but I want to use the word indoctrinated, to just hate everything that the U.S. does. So now that they're possibly getting close to China and having better relationships and ties, and they want to be friends, not rivals, and President Xi is now a fan of making America great again, what is going to happen to Canadians? Are our minds about to blow up? Where are our friends now? We're supposed to be better friends with you, CCP. We've got all those carny linked deals. We went over there. It was a big thing, right? Well, if you just look at the carny arriving in China, which we thought was a big deal, you know, they had a couple people on the red carpet saying hi to him. Seeing Donald Trump and these billionaires walk off, oh my God, it was like, it was a circus. It was a circus sideshow. And, you know, we talk about in Canada quite often, not only the CCP foreign entities, the police station that was active on Canadian soil, this MOU, this memorandum of understanding that's been signed between China and Canada saying that there's going to be police communication, which we're supposedly not allowed to hear how in-depth that is. And we're going to go, wait, we know that there's influence. We know that there's influence at the highest level. Like, we all remember the Han Dong story where he was accused of close ties to the CCP as a liberal MP. But it's like, if there are backroom deals going to be happening, if there's going to be offers on the table, do you imagine the offers that are going to go out from the Chinese Communist Party to a group of billionaires from the United States in a room who have at one point or another all sold their soul to be where they are? You don't get to become the elitist of the elite without doing some really dirty stuff on the way to the top. Because there's a difference between being rich and being an elite. The elite is a very small crew of people. But one of the funnier stories of this was Marco Rubio. He had sanctions from the Communist Party of China. He literally should not be able to go there. So how did he get around joining the plane, which ironically he joined the plane in a sweatsuit, like a jumpsuit. It was hilarious. How did he get around that? This is Melissa Chen, VP of Strategy Risks, talking about how Rubio got on this trip even when he shouldn't be allowed to.
4: Rubio's name in Chinese is Lu Biao, okay, which sounds, you know, like that. Hey, remember that Asiana Airlines thing when someone does the out low, we too low outing bang? Okay, never mind. Okay. But it sounds like that.
5: Okay.
4: But instead of keeping the sanctions or like rescinding the sanctions, what they did was just change Rubio's name in Chinese so that, oh, now the sanctions don't apply, right? So instead of Lu Biao, they just changed the character of Lu so that it's like, oh, it's a different guy coming in.
0: She furthers to say that instead of changing the sanctions to prove that they were wrong at one point and not, you know, they shouldn't be letting him in, we're just going to change his name so he's a completely new person coming into this country. So what do Canadians think of this as Donald Trump and China are supposedly going to put the rivals aside and become friends? The two superpowers in the world join forces? Or is this just all a facade? 416-870-6400. Call in, but after the break, too. So FIFA was supposed to be a massive gift from the sporting and economic world, a gift from the gods to Canada, a once-in-a-lifetime opportunity to boost tourism, infrastructure, and national pride. But is Canada completely screwing this thing up? We're going to break down all the latest chaos after the break. It's No BS. I'm Brad Smith.
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4: From the National Newsroom of the Canadian Press, I'm David Augustine. Canadian astronaut Jeremy Hansen and his American Artemis II crewmates took audience questions yesterday during an event at the National Arts Centre in Ottawa. Mission pilot Victor Glover says the four-person crew had a very Canadian moment at a very tense time during the flight.
5: People ask about the moment we went behind the moon and lost communication with the Earth, and one of the things that we decided to do was have a maple cookie. I don't know if I can give maple cookies a better endorsement.
4: The Artemis 3 mission is scheduled to take place next year, ahead of the Artemis 4 mission in 2028, which is set to take astronauts back to the surface of the moon. Two men were killed and three suspects are on the run after a targeted shooting in a suburban neighborhood north of Toronto. York Regional Police were called Wednesday afternoon to a home in Vaughan, where officers found two men sprawled in front of the house with multiple gunshot wounds. Both were later pronounced dead. Constable Kevin Nebria says three males were seen fleeing in a blue SUV, and police soon got another call about a vehicle on fire north of the shooting scene.
6: Information is that that vehicle did match the description of our suspect vehicle, and our investigators are working to determine if both incidents are related.
4: Nebria says both victims knew each other. One lived at the home on Kaiser Drive, while the other lived in the neighborhood. He adds it's not often a double homicide takes place in broad daylight. He called the tragedy chaotic and horrific and absolutely shocking to the community. Rogers Communications says it has spent $27 million ahead of next month's start of soccer's FIFA World Cup to upgrade cellular capacity at hosting venues and surrounding areas in Toronto and Vancouver.
7: Canada is set to host seven matches at Vancouver's BC Place and six at Toronto's BMO Field, which is being dubbed Toronto Stadium, during the tournament. With high attendance comes an expected surge of wireless traffic, creating the need for greater cellular capacity so service doesn't get spotty. Rogers says sports fans and concert goers are eager to not only access web and messaging services at live events, but also share their experiences in real time, adding that it's critical to sustain the level of service customers are used to in their daily lives. Michelle Zedekian, The Canadian Press.
4: Far from being a much-needed respite for many working parents, summer often means a two-month child care hole to be filled with camps, family vacations, and a patchwork of other options. Erin Burry, founder of estate planning firm Willful, had to arrange summer child care for her kindergartner daughter for the first time this year. She says for many parents, cobbling together summer plans can feel like a full-time job.
8: Managing 9 weeks of camp is not only expensive, but it's logistically demanding in terms of managing drop-offs, pickups, food requirements, all of those types of things.
4: Burry says other costs to keep in mind are fuel if the camps are a long drive from home, and groceries if bag lunches are required. This is the Canadian Press. In sports, Mario Lemieux was ranked the greatest player in major junior hockey history as the Canadian Ice Hockey League unveiled its all-time top 50 list. The former Laval Voisin star finished ahead of another Pittsburgh Penguins great in Sidney Crosby, followed by Wayne Gretzky, Connor McDavid, and Mike Bossy. Lemieux set CHL single-season records with 133 goals and 282 points in 1983-84. Canada's Corey Connors is in the mix early at the PGA Championship. Connors shot an opening round 2 under 68 at Aronimink Golf Course just outside Philadelphia. It was a tough day on the course for several golfers, including Rory McIlroy, who opened with a round of 74. And A.J. Ewing hit his first big league home run to spark a comeback for the New York Mets, who completed a three-game sweep of the Detroit Tigers with a 9-4 win. Ewing, who was promoted prior to the series opener, hit a 405-foot shot leading off the third. He was 3-for-9 with 3 runs batted in and 4 walks in the series. From the Canadian Press, I'm David Augustine.
9: From 9 till noon, stick right here, homie. This is No BS with Brad Smith. This dude right here, he's sick. This boy right here about to flip the script, yo. I check this. I just check this. My boy is up in here to flip. Flip. Nothing at all, motherfucker. He's just one of you with better hair. Biatch!
10: Woo! Happy hump day. Welcome into the studio, whether you're listening live, Toronto, London, in Ontario, or whether you're listening all over Canada on iHeartRadio. Thank you so much for spending your time with me. And if you missed yesterday, I just want to replay a quick clip from a great interview. My social media, at Brad C. Smith, was blowing up. And you can always reach out to me. I try to answer as many messages as I can. But we had a great doctor on. His name is Dr. Michael Nagel. Now, he is from Australia. And he's also someone who's on the forefront of understanding how technology affects young brains, not just on a mental health level by diagnosing like a psychiatrist or psychologist would, but he's an expert in child and adolescent neurological development. And he is telling us now that not only are screens, tablets, whatever it might be, devices that a child can consume, they're not only dangerous in hours, but in minutes. And what we're seeing in these MRI brain scans, or what Dr. Michael's seeing in MRI brain scans in real time, is the brain's development being severely hindered. And it's being called or akin to another very famous disease. And it's scaring a lot of people, but it's the truth and we have to hear it. So here is Dr. Michael Nagel from yesterday's show.
11: If you take that away from kids, we start seeing some very worrying things. One of the most worrying phenomena that a colleague and I had researched and written about, and the term was coined in 2019, is something called virtual autism, which is now coming up in the clinical literature. And ostensibly, it's children who had never had an autistic diagnosis who are beginning to display signs, look like kids with autism, even though they haven't had any. And what it's been linked to is intensive early screen exposure.
10: 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You can go to nobswithbs.com, find all the podcast links there. It's episode 54, just dropped this morning. And if you want to be aware of when we're dropping these episodes, just go to the website, pop in your email. You'll join the No BS Bulletin. We'll send you an email bi-weekly. But I got to talk about this. Growing up in Quebec, we had a convenient store culture. And by that, I say to any person who's born and raised in Quebec, we call them dépanneurs, not convenience stores, not corner stores. That was our culture. But in Ontario, when I moved here in 1991, I was blown away. I think it was one of the first times we were driving, my father, my mother and I, down Yonge Street in Aurora when we moved. And every 3 steps, there was a donut shop. It was coffee time, donut time, Tim Hortons. Every 3 steps, we're like, wow, these people love coffee and donuts. And then you get, very aware of the double-double kick and everyone going to Tim Hortons. And, I never acclimatized to that or acclimated because I'm just not a coffee drinker. God, I love donuts. But Dunkin' Donuts is making a return to Canada. Yes, Dunkin' Donuts, that Dunkin' Donuts that's been almost rejuvenated by these Super Bowl commercials. Like, if you want to talk about master branding, think about what Dunkin' Donuts did. In 2018, they closed all their stores in Canada, got the F out of here. And then everyone was like, oh, this is one of the worst, branding demises outside of Target that's ever hit Canada. And now Dunkin' Donuts, from 2018 till now, has signed this deal with the parent company. They are called Foodtastic. Foodtastic, you might know them, not by the name Foodtastic, but the fact that they are the parent company to Second Cup, obviously another massive coffee chain that was not competing with Tim Hortons, but more so competing with the Starbuckses, the elegant cups of coffee. Pump some soy in that coffee for me, please. Can I have 3 almond vanilla shaker lattes with 2 pumps of squeezy, whatever that is? But now this Foodtastic brand has signed a master franchise agreement with Dunkin' Donuts' parent company. Now they have exclusive rights to open hundreds of Dunkin' Donuts locations across Canada. And speaking of that resurgence in branding that they received for the Super Bowl commercial, my favorite one, I think it was in 2023, Ben Affleck coming into his Dunkin' Donuts premiere spot, and he was saying, you know, acting's tough. I'm not only an actor, I also have a second job. That second job was working a drive-thru during this commercial as a Dunkin' Donuts drive-thru manager. But who pulls up? Who pulls up to order? At the time, his wife, J-Lo. Let's listen to this.
12: What are you doing here?
13: Ask me if I like
12: Is this what you do when you say you're going to work all day?
13: I gotta go, guys.
12: Grab me a glaze.
10: Grab me a glaze! That's crazy because we're going to have the food professor, Sylvain Charlebois, on at 11:20. We're going to talk about this Dunkin' Donuts resurgence in Canada. But not only that, this announcement of hundreds of stores potentially coming with, you know, them wanting, Dunkin' Donuts wanting Canadian owners. I think they're seeing an ability right now in the market to understand that it's less about the strength that Dunkin' Donuts has accrued with all their branding and all their marketing. It's more about the reality of where Tim Hortons is right now. Like, Tim Hortons has taken one of the biggest declines, I'd say, in the brand standard. Like, brand association is a huge thing. When I had my restaurants, it's like, okay, how do you create a brand? And then what's that brand association? Like, who are you when you come to our place? And for Tim Hortons, it used to be the place where you'd walk in and you'd get donuts, you get your Timbits, you get your coffee. I mean, in high school, even though I'm not a huge coffee drinker, I had a guy on my lacrosse team that right before practice, we'd run out to the local store and grab an ice cap right away from Tim Hortons. Now the branding got thrown in with sandwiches, pizzas, throwing everything at the wall and seeing what's sticking. The service has gone downhill beyond repair. Most of the places, I mean, I lived in the east end of Toronto here, across the street, literally across the street from a Tim Hortons. You could go any time of the day. You couldn't get any donuts. You couldn't get a Timbit pack. Everything was always sold out. You're waiting. You're like, wait, aren't you a donut shop? So as these franchises are pushing back in, Dunkin' Donuts is now being highlighted. We're also going to talk about the fact that we're expecting 4,000 restaurant closures this year. And that's just projected. So everything that's usually projected in the last little while in our economy ends up being a little worse off. So when these franchises have the ability to succeed, why is that? Well, because they have large backings. Usually these parent companies of these big franchises, they have like a pool of money. And if one, you know, situation is starting to decline in a certain area, they can float between the two to make sure that there's backing for these people. So they're, you know, they're not popping up and then going out of sight within one day. But these restaurants that have no backing, small family businesses, most of them that are going to be the way of the dodo after the end of this year. You know, ask the food professor and you'll find out at 11:20. I'm going to ask him, what can we do? What does the government need to do to step in? Because these small businesses, they're employing like 55% of Canadians. Small business, not just restaurants, but every small business. And we're feeling it right now. And I'm telling you, as somebody who's had, like, I don't say that I failed in restaurants because by the time COVID was, you know, just hitting, I'll never forget the date, March 17th, when I signed 26 work release papers, which is the most destroying day of my life emotionally. These people who worked so hard for me that I was so proud to pay their salaries. And, you know, I signed visas for 6 people so that they could work in Canada who ended up being great people. You know, not only for my company, but for me personally, when those, you know, went through the COVID process and you have to realize, oh, you know, either I'm going to go into amount of debt that I can never get out of or cut my losses, even if that means losing my staff, you go, well, this is what 4,000 people are staring, right? They're staring down the barrel of this right now. And we got to figure it out because we can't let our economy decline and just magically everything goes away and say, well, you know what? The next generation, it's ebbs and flows. Because entrepreneurs at the same time are fleeing Canada right now. Our top 1% are fleeing Canada at rates we've never seen. And we have to come up with some sort of dialogue or talk that changes the system. Because if we lose small businesses and we lose the ability to employ so many Canadians, like, where are we going to be? But if you haven't heard this story, I'm going to do a quick overview of it, because my next guest coming in after the break, we're going to talk about it. It's absolutely insane. I've had Frances Widdowson on my show before. She is a former tenured teacher at a very reputable college. And it's very hard to get canned when you are tenured. It's almost impossible. But she did it, or it happened to her, because largely she was asking questions about the 215 unmarked graves that happened in Kamloops that came out in 2021, asking for proof. If we're going to have something that's this big of an allegation, well, gosh, we have to have proof, right? We sent you money. You didn't make any attempts to excavate to show us proof, and now we're just going along with it. Well, since the Kamloops tribe has officially removed the claim off their website, it turns out, and this is not like salacious, I'm not saying this, this is real. It turns out that CBC and APTN, that's Aboriginal People's Television Network, starting back in January, were secretly targeting not only Frances, but another author while running a taxpayer-funded, essentially sting operation that was under the guise of a new show that they were going to launch. It was akin to like a Borat or an Ali G or like the old school version of Punk'd, where they were going to capture these people, specifically Frances Widdowson, and kind of attack her over her claims of her 215 unmarked graves. She knew this was happening in the moment. And so she pulled out her phone on this fake set and recorded this message, which is just very disturbing.
14: They dump all these shoes on the table. And this woman, who's there, unfortunately, she's not there anymore. She was sitting in this chair, I found everyone pretty smarmy.
10: And this isn't the first time that she's been set up. She was just set up last week. If you don't remember, she was arrested for trespassing on a university campus while a student had asked her to have an open debate about this 215 unmarked grave situation. And Frances is, again, she wants to believe the best in people, but she says in this clip that she wasn't unaware that she was going to be trapped.
14: This seems to be trying to expose me, I guess. I'm quite amazed. I haven't set up before. I guess I should have done more research about this, but still, I kind of take people at their word when they're doing this.
10: So let's reorganize right now. The CBC and APTN, together, they created a fake production company with fake websites, fake names, fake identities. They got people to come out to this fake set in order for them to do a got you style television show around people who have certain beliefs that still have not been proven or disproven. And they're doing it to high level people. Not only did this blow up the internet, but it blew up the scholastic realm as well. And after the break, we're going to have Dr. Eric Kam in to discuss what's going around here, because this is absolutely insane. Government funded fakery on a production level that we haven't seen ever. Now, if you wanted to trust the media before, you have to sit back and go, we never saw this coming. We've seen, we understand that we might be infiltrated by propaganda that has a direct ascension from a manager. Like some manager is telling this person on TV to say this, and that's coming from the high up. That might happen. We never thought they'd go to the elaborate scheme of building sets, building websites, fake names, fake producers, fake identities to trap people into having what? A discussion about their beliefs? To prove them right or wrong? Or was it just to humiliate them? Taxpayer-funded humiliation. We'll talk about that after the break. It's No BS. I'm Brad Smith. I'm a little heated.
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10: And listen, immigration is a very touchy subject and one that needs to be talked about openly and honestly. We're looking for transparency these days, more so than ever. So when we're going to go into a conversation about immigration, we got to talk to the man, the myth, the legend that knows more than all of us about it. It's Richard Curlin for Canadian Lawyers for Secure Immigration. Look, Richard, what's going on? How's it going?
28: Oh, going great, and always enjoy the show.
10: Oh my God, I'm excited to have you back, sir. It's going to sound awkward to listeners, but I've been thinking about you ever since you left the show last time. because, no, we talked about specifically one clip that I think about often in my head is, you know, you saying out loud, you know, liberals broke immigration. They said they're going to fix it, and now they've quote unquote fixed it. But what's next? So I think a lot of people want to know, has immigration been fixed, or what are the actual levels right now?
28: Well, they put the train back on the tracks. Now they're dealing with a chicken and a python. The mistakes of immigration decisions past, they're curing it, but at what cost and to whom?
10: Okay, explain that to me.
28: Well, you see, the literally hundreds of thousands of young people from foreign countries here studying, working, entered on the assumption they could get permanent residence.
10: Right.
28: And that's just not going to happen. So you've got emptied wallets and broken hearts heading to airport tarmacs with heads down.
10: Right.
28: It's they don't vote. Ottawa doesn't care. But the human tragedy is measurable. So for going forward, the real benefactors, the winners in this, are our very own young Canadians looking for that first job. The way Ottawa did it, Ottawa decided, you know what, let's have our own Canadians compete against foreign nationals for entry-level jobs in Canada.
10: Yeah.
28: And the traditional path of, you know, like I went to school, like college, university, and I needed to work, but I did not have to compete with a mass of foreigners looking for jobs that I wanted. So they finally realized, okay, I don't know, maybe short term we get some votes from our target communities in Ontario, the 416-905 area.
10: Yeah.
28: But at what cost?
10: Yeah.
28: So they realize it, and this is important, for the first time in decades, young people were voting conservative.
10: Yeah. No, it's...
28: I've never seen that.
10: The numbers are crazy when you think about the next generation being overtly conservative. But when I want to go back to what this you're alluding to, this crazy... international student program that was it was sold as an economic gold mine. Let's just call it what it was.
28: brilliant,
10: right? Supposedly generating like $40 billion a year in spending, but some of these colleges, and the biggest one being Canastoga, reportedly had like 86% of its entire student body made up of foreign students. So, like, how big is this policy scandal, and what does it say about where we are right now? And again, like, what are those students doing that were promised lives here? They just have to go home? Are we enforcing that, or are we even checking it out?
28: Oh my goodness, you've done some homework, because that's exactly the question to ask.
10: Yeah.
28: And frankly, if you know, the history is an indicator of future performance, 17% of those students are going to marry and stay in Canada.
10: Yeah.
28: But the rest, it's bye-bye, so sad, too bad. And that's going to stimulate refugee claims. And the government did try to say, if you're here more than 12 months, you can't make a refugee claim, but that's being challenged in court. So the reality is, we do not check who leaves Canada formally. And that means that there's a golden incentive to remain here without status, resulting in a spike in our illegal underground system. And you know, everyone pays for that in the long run. So there's not going to be justice provided for politicians making bad decisions, not in the interest of Canada, in the interest of their political party. And you're right to ask, like, what can we do and where are we now? Where we are right now is on a threshold. We are now allocating resources to monitor the group of folks in this situation. Ottawa, if you like the finger-pointing game, will say it's the province's fault.
10: And then the province will say it's the Fed's fault.
28: Yeah, and the province cut budgets for schools. The schools made it up with money from foreign students. And so Ottawa's just going to say, well, you know, it's you guys. If you would have done the right thing and financed your colleges and universities, we wouldn't have had to let in so many foreign students. Nice try. So sad. No, that's not how it works.
10: Okay. Well, but, Richard, well, let's hold it right there for a second, because when we come back after the break, you said something very important there, which is that a lot of these students now that can't, you know, become Canadians are going to apply for refugee status. And we got to clear up a lot of the issues, because there are numbers being thrown out there that people get very, very angry about. One of them is that $82,000 number of money that goes to people who file asylum or refugee claims. We need to clear that up. Who's actually getting the money? Who's paying for it? and how many people are benefiting from this. We'll talk about that when we come back with Richard Curlin, Lawyers for Secure Immigration, after the break.
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10: And again, immigration is... it's a touchy subject when you're talking about it, because a lot of Canadians right now, not just for immigration, but in general, they're frustrated with how money's being spent in Canada. But when we talk about how much money someone's getting coming into the country, that really infuriates people when Canadians who pay the taxes that afford these type of luxuries, well, we're all hurting right now. So I had to bring on Richard Curlin for Lawyers from Secure Immigration, or for Secure Immigration, excuse me. Richard, what's going on?
28: Well, a couple weeks ago, as you said, I ended up before the standing committee in Parliament on this topic.
10: Ooh, and talk to me about this.
28: Well, yeah, and you're completely right. And the message was the refugees are getting more government money to take care of themselves than our own pensioners, which is shocking. So Ottawa's got to stare into that crystal ball and make some common sense solutions. And the cure is really simple. Here it is in like a nutshell. They penny pinch and silo mined the government department that runs refugee determination. So they go cheap on getting a decision. But they don't realize, well, hopefully now they will, that if you're cheap on getting a fast decision, you create a multi-year pipeline, and guess who has to pay for that?

0: the law, change the regulation, or hire more people, you just got to open the wallet and not look at just the refugee system, but holistically, all those government departments, federally, provincially, that pay to keep that refugee inventory. It's a no-brainer. Pony up, fast decision, remove the incentive.
1: Right, and we were, I said before the break, this $82,000 number, $82K goes viral, and that's not money in the pockets of these refugees, and it is just for refugee claimants, but it's almost akin to the government's value of what they spend on each refugee claimant is up to $82,000. That's a lot of money, and people get kind of very touchy about that, specifically with where our foreign aid is, where our spending is, but Richard, I mean, when we talked about the system that the Liberals broke, then they said they're going to fix it. Now they said that they're fixing it. A lot of people now are having more conversations because immigration is coming up more often, temporary foreign workers, you know, fast tracking people for military, for high professions. I find in my experience that the Liberals have always been really great at finding the legal loopholes in order to make something that's not technically legal legal. Is the new majority moving forward just going to try to game the system in a different way?
0: Well, that's it. Now that there's a majority government, I think there's the capacity for change. And I'll tell you, when I was in front of that parliamentary committee, it was the Bloc Québécois who was asking me, you know, what's the worst province that's paying the most? And that's Quebec. But they're smart enough to just go to Ottawa to say, give us more money or we're going to make a thing out of this. So for the rest of Canada, you nailed it. It's going to be change based on majority government. And like, I'm apolitical. I don't have a political agenda. I've advised every federal political party for almost 40 years now.
1: Look at you.
0: But the thing is that, you just have to be honest, transparent, and straightforward with the Canadian public. And they didn't do that in the past because they had a little sweetheart deal with the federal NDP. It was the federal NDP driving the mistakes, if you want the answer.
1: Yeah.
0: And the Liberals had to do it because that was the deal. But they're down to like a handful of members of federal NDP, so you've got no more minority government. You got no more political deal. You got a straightforward common sense solution. It's up to Ottawa now, under those conditions, to fix everything.
1: But when you look at something like that needs to be, like, was the immigration system actually fixed? How many people do you think? And again, like, when you say you're apolitical, I can just explain to all the listeners that, like, you work for a group called Lawyers for Secure Immigration. Like, you want immigration. You're pro-immigration. You want it done. But, like, are we even back to those pre-COVID levels of 350?
0: No. It's a big problem, and it got dodged because the Liberals and their partners, the NDP, had to do something to not lose votes, and they tried to gain votes. And this is all about Ontario, and they used the immigration program for political purposes. We were the gold standard globally, even Washington was copying, about to, our Canadian immigration selection system. And it all went down the sink because of politics in Ottawa. So we're getting back on track. The numbers are solid. We have the opportunity to get the best of the best of the best. That's the direction we're heading to now. The problem is that chicken and the python. During the Justin regime, there were 2 million extra people. And if you're a property owner in Ontario, that's why you can't get what you want for selling your property. They tanked the housing supply. People couldn't afford anything anymore. The rents went up for ordinary Canadians and permanent residents because you brought in 2 million extra people chasing the same temporary real estate. So, surprise. And now that they're going backwards, they're trying to eliminate that segment of the population that's here temporarily by reducing intake of new workers, reducing intake of new students.
1: Yeah.
0: It collapses.

0: Richard, my fear is again, I'm just going to put this together on patterns. When you look at Luis Arbor, our new governor general, people go, oh, like, it's a governor general. Like, what does that really mean? But she's also undercover that no one wants to report about, part of the high level decision team in the UN that made the migration pact that we basically adopted during COVID, that a lot of countries have adopted, that they're running away for. So her primary objective as a person in her career beforehand was trying to spread mass migration. So
1: yeah, it's the term spread mass migration
0: might be the wrong
1: she
0: one.
1: Was looking no it's I think it's accurate.
0: Okay, wow, okay,
1: but,
0: go ahead.
1: But it's borderless society.
0: Yes,
1: in her view, why have a border? Let people go where they want, whenever they want. This is no, it's called sovereignty.
0: Okay, but
1: we're a country.
0: While you're on, like, you know, you're hyper focused on this is what you do for a living. Like, what would be like a key indicator or key metric that would let us know that we're going down the wrong path again? Because I feel like I don't know. Like, I don't want to be conspiracy, but I feel like my internal body goes, we've avoided that conversation after they said they fixed it for so long, but yet other countries in the EU that we're trying to push towards, they're still going through mass migration. So I feel like it's only steps away from another system coming down or another game in the system where we're like, oh, they're coming in this way now.
1: Mm-hmm. I use two metrics. One is the number of, I don't know how to put it, national security problems we're experiencing because of the influx of people from foreign lands who import to Canada. The problems from their home country into Canada.
0: Right.
1: That's a biggie. And that cuts across, you name it. It's India, China, Iran, and Middle East, of course. So when you measure the increase in bad things happening in Canada and you relate it to the influx of people coming from the places where these bad things originate, that's one metric. The other is the enforcement. Execution of the law costs money.
0: Yeah.
1: And when I see a ton of extra money being aimed at enforcement, I know from experience that's a fraction of what's needed. So here's the illustration that Ottawa had a couple weeks ago, the Gaza Family Reunification Program.
0: Right. And now they're suing
1: Ottawa
0: us.
1: Ottawa goes, okay, we're going to get a ton of votes from a lot of communities by saying we want to unite 5,000 people from Gaza here. But what didn't they do is give CSIS money to do the security. So they got the headlines when they wanted them, but there was only, of the 5,000, 600 people in 2 years that arrived in Canada because they didn't resource CSIS appropriately. So that, it's that dishonesty politically that I watch.
0: I would, like, for the last question, this is such a standard metric that probably gets thrown around, but I want to know the real metric, which is, you know, at any given time, how many people do you think are in the country? And I'm not saying like doing nefarious things, but like how many people do you think are in the country that aren't accounted for at any given time?
1: Yeah. Well, they've delayed 4 years of my access request for the arrest warrants and inactive arrest warrants for people like that. They don't want to tell the public. But
0: four
1: you got
0: years?
1: Just, oh yeah. It happens, and it's not unusual when it comes to immigration because it's so controversial. They just don't pony up and give the info.
0: I know, but Richard, I want to know if this is like when I was in the United States and I had to go back and forth every so often, even though I had my O-1 visa, like within 2 days, they're calling me up saying, Brad Smith, you got to get your butt on a plane and get out of here.
1: That's brilliant, and we should be doing what the Americans are doing, and we do not do it. We have the technical capability. How hard is it to send a text message or an email or even resort to phones? We don't do it because politically you might be seen as opposing immigration.
0: Okay, but you didn't get your clearance for 4 years. What do you even have a ballpark idea of what that number
1: would
0: be?
1: Yes, I do. History says there's going to be about 50 to 80,000 arrest warrants that are on the books, and that the number of inactive arrest warrants is 5 times, 10 times higher. And how do you get to be inactive? They can't find you in 5 years. So they put you inactive. That way they don't have to report that they can't find you.
0: Oh, wow.
1: And it's, yeah, it's a problem, let's say.
0: Well, you know what? I always appreciate you breaking it down for us. I got to have you back on sooner, okay? Richard Curlin,
1: okay,
0: thank you so much,
1: man.
0: All right.
1: Okay. Keep well.
0: Yes, sir. To you too. Bye. Okay, yeah. That is Richard Curlin, Lawyers for Secure Immigration. Interesting, right? I mean, if it's 80,000 arrest warrants, you times that even by five. So it's, gosh, my math almost went out the table there. That's 400,000 at the five times. And he's saying it could be up to 10 times. Wow, that's an insane number. But after the break, we got to get to this because we're going to check on the wellness, the mental health and the wellness of the world right now. Because as we're going into a society that is ever more dangerous and divided, as Mark Carney likes to say, how are people coping right now? And what is the message to kids on how they develop themselves in the future? Like, what is the opportunity? Okay, our youth unemployment rate is skyrocketing. The unemployment rate is skyrocketing. We're going into uncertain times, so I can see dangerous and divided. But the fact that it's said over and over again, what are kids being sold right now as their future? We'll talk about that after the break. It's No BS. I'm Brad Smith. Stick with me.
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17: 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Who's done this and why?

0: the man, y'all.
1: Okay. I mean, the world is ever-changing, or as Mark Carney says, more dangerous and divided in every single speech that he ever has. Every single one. I could play you a clip right now. 15 speeches in a row. Ever more dangerous and divided. But we got to do a wellness check on what's going in, because Australia is going through a hard situation right now. Their oil is drying up. Their gas reserves are on empty. But also, too, they're running out of prescription medication. Australians, what's going on right now with you?
2: Australians are turning to cocaine.
1: Okay. Well, okay. Give me a little more info. You're turning to cocaine for what?
2: Australians are turning to cocaine to self-treat ADHD as shortages and long wait times hit prescription medication.
1: Well, while the world goes to shambles in Australia, well, what's going on? Well, high school students and university students running out of prescription drugs for ADHD, which usually is Adderall or Vyvanse or something else that is the generic brand name. Yes, those are amphetamines. But going to cocaine, maybe not the actual thing that you should do. Unless you're looking to actually stock the nightclubs full and listen to rave music, smoke a lot of cigarettes, and then have sex while you're not aroused. I mean, there's a amount of things that are happening right now, especially when we're talking about the youth, that just drive you crazy. One of them happened in Barrie. This is not just isolated to a stupid clip from Australia. One of them happened in Barrie, Ontario, at Barrie North Collegiate Institute. This is real. The Canadian Mental Health Association, CMHA, literally handed out pamphlets. And what did the pamphlets have to do with, Santi?
3: The pamphlets, titled Safer Snorting, have a picture of a snort straw and a line of cocaine on the cover, and pages of safety tips for snorting drugs.
1: Okay, safety tips for snorting drugs given out from grade 9 to grade 12. That sounds insane, right? I mean, like, I'm not sure if the generation is just, like, completely different. Yeah, I went to high school, what? Gosh, 26 years ago, 27 years ago, in my last 2 years of high school. Like, I understood. I went to, like, a Richie Rich school. I got a scholarship to go there for football, or else I couldn't probably afford to go there. But I never had these conversations open and loud. I never touched cocaine when I was a kid, never touched cocaine when I was in university. It wasn't a common thing that we were talking about. If anything, it was just marijuana. But, like, the students, like, you have to think, these are, again, grade 9 to 12-year-olds in Barrie getting a pamphlet that tells them that it's, like, how to snort cocaine safer. I don't understand from my point of view, but maybe the kids are just in a different generation. Let's hear what they think about the pamphlets.
4: That's literally just making it okay for them. People are thinking that's okay, and that's not at all.
1: Okay, so the kids are against it. Maybe it's just that one kid. Let's hear from somebody else.
5: It's like kind of promoting addiction to kids, especially since they were handing out like the sticks to snort stuff with as well.
1: Okay, so the kids got their head on, but they've got their head on, and they're not only being given a pamphlet about safer snorting of cocaine in high school, they're given snorting straws? What? All right, hit me with some other students. What else, like, maybe somebody is like knows more than I do and that this is actually needed. Let's hear one more, Santi.
6: We're just like thinking that they're starting to like try and interpret things too like early for kids, like yeah. When things shouldn't even be being said.
1: So when I heard this story come off the pipe, obviously you play in with the Australian clip. It's hilarious. Australians are turning to cocaine because they've run out of medication. No, in Canada, we're not running out of medication. We've got all the safe supply injection sites you can for anybody. You don't need an ID to go in. But handing out a pamphlet with a about safe snorting with a snorting straw, and then your group of students outside the school predominantly saying, like, this is inappropriate. We don't understand why they're doing it. The idea for this is to prepare you for worst-case scenarios. Yes, you have to have open discussions. But what happened? Like, I just don't understand what happened to the discussion about how parents talk to kids. All my discussions about drugs, sex, and everything like that came from my parents first, not education through pamphlets and safer snorting straws that were coming out. Like, are you prepping them to be in this world of safe supply being a good thing? Prepping them to be in this world where you can just do drugs, harder drugs, heroin, meth, super meth, fentanyl all over the streets, and you're going to start them with the safer snorting pamphlet? 416-870-6400. Call in. I just don't understand what this is about. I don't see why it's an okay thing. And I'm going to play you a clip from our chief public health officer, Dr. Joss Reimer, after the break. That's going to blow your mind. When the top health officer in Canada can't even give you a simple answer on is taking street illegal fentanyl safe. Wait till you hear this answer. It's going to blow your mind. No BS. I'm Brad Smith. We'll be back.
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0: Let's go. Welcome to a Thursday. Hello, everybody. Hope you're doing great, whether you're listening live, Toronto, London, Ontario, all across Ontario, or all across Canada on iHeartRadio. Appreciate you for spending time with me and Santiago and producer Martha here. We're grooving on a Thursday, getting ready for a Friday. I just heard Santiago say out loud, it's almost Friday. It's almost Friday. Why are you just excited because you just got, you know, big plans this weekend? You're going to chill out? You're going to relax? Or are you just going to go do what you normally do? Work your butt off?
1: Exactly, yes.
0: The latter. Well, you know, I mean, we could speak about a lot of stuff here, but I do want to follow up on something that we were talking about before the break, which is this high school in Barrie was handed pamphlets. And what did those pamphlets say, Santi?
2: The pamphlets, titled Safer Snorting, have a picture of a snort straw and a line of cocaine on the cover and pages of safety tips for snorting drugs.
0: Right, yeah, grade 9s to 12 really need to know how to do a safer snort, you know? This one baffles me. I can maybe understand the pamphlets. I don't understand how... Wait, they're students at this school. Let's hear from the students because maybe they have a different idea. Maybe they need this education. Let's hear from clip 3 right now.
3: It's like kind of promoting addiction to kids.
0: Okay.
3: Especially since they were handing out like the sticks to snort stuff with as well.
0: They were handing out the sticks to snort. It wasn't just a pamphlet. Okay. They were handing out cocaine straws to kids in high school. I just don't understand how you formulate this as a normal thing to have it. I understand awareness, both in like sexual awareness and safe sex practices. I think condoms should be given out to kids in high school because we've all been kids. We understand the decision-making process. And sometimes we forget how kids actually think. We think that they're older than they are and they're more mature than they are. Clearly, these kids understand that it's not okay, right? I mean, there's got to be another group of students there that are like, oh, we need this. We need these safer snorting packages with a snort straw, right? So, Santi, let's play clip 4 to see if any other kids think they need this.
4: We're just like thinking that they're starting to like try and interpret things too like early for kids, like yeah. When things shouldn't even be being said.
0: Yeah. 100%. Whoever that young lady was, 100%. Like, what world are we preparing them for? We're not handing out financial literacy packages or maybe how to do your tax packages or maybe how to get yourself in the best health and best shape or maybe we're handing out you should go to gym classes more often. But it's all top down in Canada. That's the issue. It all comes from the top down. And as we walk around our society and we see more people on the streets and people don't understand, they go, homelessness is a drug issue. And, you know, if you look at the stats in Canada, almost 85% or higher of people who end up being without homes or unhoused, we call them now, who end up being homeless, it starts with the financial ability to not get themselves homes. That's how it starts. It's usually not the drugs issue. But now we've turned it into a drugs issue to the point where MP Dan Mazur is in committee. They allowed the cameras to be on this time. They didn't shut them off. And he asked a very simple question to the chief public health officer, Dr. Joss Reimer. And Joss, what was the question to you first before I just eviscerate your answer? Dan, tell us.
5: Would you say that using illegal fentanyl is safe?
0: Okay, that's a toss-up. This is an easy one. Is using illegal fentanyl safe? Chief Public Health Officer Dr. Joss Reimer, tell me what you think.
6: I think that the toxic drug crisis is a complex issue of which supervised consumption is one area that we need to use in our response, but it goes together with prevention, with treatment. It is a complex issue, and I believe that the answers require complex responses.
0: That's a fancy way of saying drugs are dangerous and we have to make sure you're taking them properly. That's where it is. So when you talk about a top down, like we're not preparing these kids properly for adulthood in the right way. Through economic teaching, financial literacy, how to do your taxes. But no, we're prepping you for when you walk around downtown Toronto, you'll be able to snort cocaine properly and safer. Like that's just, it's awful. I got to switch on this though, because we got to cue the in-house band here, Santiago. Cue them up for me.
7: Ladies and gentlemen!

0: Santiago, tell us what we got for this version of Do You Care?
1: Okay, bro, so do you actually care that mixed martial arts legends Ronda Rousey and Gina Carano are fighting on Netflix this Sunday?
2: Oh, my God. If anybody out there hasn't heard of this fight, I just have to tell you, you're welcome for the segment. Ronda Rousey, you might have heard her name. Like, she is the Caitlin Clark of the MMA world. Caitlin Clark obviously made the WNBA relevant when she came out of college, tore the entire league up. Sponsorship, ratings, revenue, all through the roof. Well, Ronda Rousey was that for mixed martial arts for women. There would be no mixed martial arts at the scale it is for women if Ronda Rousey didn't exist. She came out of the scene, she was beautiful, she was brash, and she was also a Olympic bronze medalist in judo. The first female to ever accomplish that from the United States. But she had everything, the attitude. She was Iron Mike Tyson. She could speak on the mic and then beat your ass in the octagon. So then she has this falling out with the UFC, the biggest promoter of MMA in the world. They lost their biggest star at the height of her career. Why? Because she had what happens to a lot of fighters. She got knocked out. She lost. She was beatable. So she did what a lot of fighters do. She goes into movies. She went into The Expendables with Sylvester Stallone. Then she found herself in the WWE as a wrestler, getting paid a lot of money to do the act of wrestling, do the scripted version of fighting, excuse me. But eventually, years passed, and it's been almost a decade since she's been in the ring. But she still has this following in this crowd. Well, so who is this other person, Gina Carano? Well, a lot of people don't even know that name. But if you've watched anything on Disney, you're going to be familiar with her because Star Wars being this massive franchise, she was in The Mandalorian. Massive show, blew up all the ratings. I remember Leonardo DiCaprio of all people tweeting out about this, putting on his Instagram, if you haven't watched The Mandalorian, you have to. Pedro Pascal, everybody's in it. Well, Gina was in it, and she got fired from The Mandalorian about 5 years ago for her thoughts on the COVID lockdowns. Fired, done, even though she was a integral part of the show. So Netflix decides that Gina Carano, who was an amazing fighter before Ronda Rousey. She was one of the first stand-up fighters. Also, too, look at a picture of her. Gorgeous, gorgeous woman. They're like, well, this was the fight that was trying to be made. So how are we going to spark outside fans of MMA to watch a fight that is mixed martial arts on Netflix? Well, they bring back Ronda Rousey and everyone goes, it doesn't matter who you put up. Let's do this. But I want to give you the best explanation of what's happened. You have Ronda Rousey who built women's MMA. The only reason that people watch is because that woman did what she did. It was so exciting to watch her come to the ring and destroy people. It didn't matter when she lost. She just carried herself in a way that was so exciting. And now you have her versus Gina Carano. Not only could they walk a red carpet and be the stars of the show and be 10s out of 10s, they're going to get into a cage and fight in front of the biggest audience that MMA will ever have. They're projecting 100 million eyes for this thing. They're projecting that the payouts for this could be in the stratosphere of $40 million for Ronda Rousey. Now, at her tops in the UFC, she was making $3, $4, $5 million a fight, which is a lot of money. But now she's going to get to be seen by more people on a bigger stage, and this is really upsetting the system. But you know what's upsetting the system more is the pre-fight branding. Because I want to play a clip from you of two women who are going to fight in less than 3 days, that was taken 2 days ago, sitting across from each other after all the trials and tribulations they've been through, and just show you the respect that two people have between each other as Gina Carano breaks down exactly why she's excited to fight Ronda Rousey.
3: But after you lost, I think against Amanda, I put out a post and it was directed towards you.
4: What did you write?
3: I didn't tag her, but it was directed towards you in that, like, I know what you were feeling after that, and, you know, the feeling of, like, having lost and having the whole world kind of turn on you and rejoice in that is so brutal. And and to have those, you know, things replayed, and I just understood what she actually went through in her career on a smaller level, but I always really respected and sympathized that people don't know what she's actually going through behind the scenes and what she's carrying right now. It's a very cruel world, and I experienced that cruelty on the internet, and so we have that in common, and it's not deserved. And I think we're both we understand the internet and we understand the media now, which is why it can't touch us anymore. No matter what, in this fight, I think that nobody can take away what we've done in our lives. Our worth is not going to diminish. The fact that we're doing what we're doing, they can't touch us anymore. They tried to take everything from us, both of us, and here we are fighting each other, and who cares? Like, I mean, I want to win, you want to win, we're going to give it everything, but nobody can ever take your self-worth from you, and they definitely can't f***ing take it from me again. So
4: you can have goosebumps.
3: You can say well put.
2: I love it.
5: Incredibly well put. That was incredibly well put, don't you think?
2: Listen to that line. After everything you've been through, Gina Carano, canceled from one of the biggest TV shows in the world, living her dream as an actress after fighting her whole life, now is getting the biggest paycheck of her life. No one can take your self-worth from you. Even all the everything that Ronda did to build this entire brand, to build the UFC to where it is now. Without her and people like Conor McGregor, we wouldn't be talking about it. Netflix wouldn't be putting this on. But to see, after 10 years, two people get back in the ring. And, you know, we can sit here and we can talk about glorifying women's sports and giving women their props and giving them the flowers, but nobody really understands how important this fight is, not just for mixed martial arts and for fighting, but for women in general. To see two women who respect each other, who are 39 and 44 respectively, who are gorgeous women, who are marketable and celebrated, who are going to get into a cage and make a ton of money while having respect, and then also to providing entertainment. It's like the days of Mike Tyson standing up on stage and telling you this, that, and the other thing and swearing every time. And, oh, if I find, like, he was devastating on the microphone. And it was effective and it sold fights. But to appeal to a mass crowd like this, you got to attack it a different way. And to see two women like Ronda Rousey and Gina Carano attacking this on Sunday night, I'm so excited, not just as an MMA fan, but to share stories with you that you might not normally, like, actually go towards. Because there's an underlying thing here, which is that these two women have been through hell and back. And all they did was be consistent themselves, never waver from their belief systems or structures. And they were just true to who they were. They found their self-worth inside before this paycheck ever came through. And now they deserve it more than ever because they're going to literally raise this platform to a level that people can't understand. When we come back after the break, chemtrails, geoengineering, cloud seeding. You've probably heard these terms before, but what is really happening in our skies right now? Which parts are conspiracy theory and which parts have been turned into completely real? Or is there any of that? 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It's No BS. I'm Brad Smith. 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
2: When we talk, we use a lot of weird words sometimes, and sometimes people go, well, I've heard that word, but I heard it was a conspiracy theory, and one of those words is chemtrails. You might have also heard of geoengineering and cloud seeding. But what really is happening in our skies right now? Maybe we know, maybe we don't know, but I want to know because I always love to go between what is conspiracy and what is reality. Fact versus fiction, people. We're going to keep up on that one. So in order to do that, I wanted to bring in Holly Jean Buck. She's an associate professor at the University of Buffalo. What's the mascot for University of Buffalo? I feel like I should know that, Holly.
17: The Bulls.
2: Go Bulls. All right. Go Bulls. Yeah. Thank you so much for being here. I want to start with the basics, though, because I do love to tread the line between fact and fiction. I'm just going to throw that out there for you. But let's start with the basics so the audience is clear. Can you explain the difference between like the generic words that we know, like chemtrails, contrails, geoengineering, and weather modification?
17: Sure. So we'll start out with chemtrails.
2: Yeah.
17: Chemtrails are not a thing, but contrails are. So when you look up, you see white lines in the sky. Those are contrails. Basically, they form when you've got airplane exhaust. It's hot and it's humid. It mixes with low temperature air in the upper atmosphere, and it forms water droplets. So that's what's going on with the planes. However, there's also research into different sorts of ideas to cool the planet. So you've got weather modification.
2: Right.
17: That's not really about cooling the planet. That's about how do we enhance precipitation, especially in arid areas.
2: So is that like cloud seeding?
17: Yeah, basically cloud seeding. It's been going on for decades. Like different states and even counties have programs. Farmers are interested in this. It's kind of old technology. People didn't think it really works that well. You need existing clouds and perfect weather conditions, or at least good enough weather conditions, and then you can maybe get a bit more moisture out of a cloud.
2: Right.
17: That's just like local.
2: This is where like planes fly and they release small amounts of, what is it, silver dioxide or into clouds?
17: Silver iodide, yeah.
2: Iodine. That increases cloud size, makes them more able to precipitate.
17: Yeah, and literally this has been going on for decades at a local level. Helps out farmers.
2: And then explain one that you were about to get into there about the cooling of the planet, because there is something called solar reflection.
17: Yeah, so this is what people are concerned about. basically, this is a concept that just exists in climate models, but there's a few scientists who are interested in it. So the concept is that you can reflect a small amount of sunlight back into space, and that would cool the planet.
2: Right.
17: So a couple of things about this concept. It's called stratospheric aerosol injection. Sometimes it's called solar geoengineering. One, right now it's only a concept in models, and so they've done a lot of climate modeling about what might happen. Two, it would be something that happens over a very long period of time, like decades, if not centuries. This would be ramped up over time. It's basically to buy more time to deal with climate change, to have more wind and solar, to move away from fossil fuels that are causing the warming in the atmosphere. So that's the concept. It's not like a quick thing.
2: But there is one company, though. I think they testified in front of Congress. It was like called Make Sunsets, where it does actually exist, where this technology does go out. I'm not saying it's in high levels or changes anything, but there is a company that's actively doing it.
17: Yeah, well, they're more of kind of a stunt, but there are companies that are doing research and they want to do outdoor testing to figure out whether their thing actually even works.
2: Yeah.
17: There are a couple of companies. There's an article today in the New York Times about one called Stardust.
2: It's one of those things where when we talk about chemtrails, and I don't want to like jump over that one. When you say they don't exist, like why is it that people automatically go to when they see planes flying above and they see those long streaks in the air that are called contrails? Why do they automatically go to chemtrails? How has that been seeded into our brains?
17: I think there's multiple reasons. So one, it's just kind of weird to see all these crisscrosses in the sky, right? It's like a real reminder about how what we're doing in human activity is changing the planet. You can see it right there. So I think people are like a little bit uneasy with our ability to modify these systems. But the idea of chemtrails, it's been around for about 20 years. It's been mostly on kind of more fringe websites or late night radio shows, but people I think are concerned. This is me as a sociologist speaking.
2: Yeah,
17: they're concerned about who's in control of all of these technologies. They're concerned about, 5G. They're concerned about AI. They're concerned about all these technologies that seem like everyday people don't feel like we have a lot of control over how these technologies are being unrolled through the world. And I think that's driving part of the anxiety around the chemtrails too. It's a similar question of who's really in control? How do ordinary people have a say in these big planetary things?
2: Yeah. Okay. Well, that's a perfect segment to start with, because when we come back after the break, we're going to do a little bit more of a deep dive, because as you said right there, I think people's natural inclination now after what we went through in COVID, it draws a line in the sand and people go one of two ways, where they trust the government or they just innately don't trust anything that happens around them. I want to see how we got to that point, but in specifically talking about what these chemtrails are being proposed or what the conspiracy theorists are saying about what's being dumped on us. That's after the break. It's No BS. I'm Brad Smith. We'll be back with Holly Buck.
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2: Now, you've probably heard the term chemtrails before, or maybe you've heard it from the bunker where you're wearing your tinfoil hat side by side with me. I'm just kidding. We're just throwing that out there because I've always wanted to have this conversation. When we see what's flying above us and those long streaks of clouds in the air, a large part of us go, that's a jet. A large part of us go, that's water condensation. And then some of us go, they're spraying us with stuff and we don't even know what it is. And to join me in this conversation is Holly Jean Buck. She's an associate professor in the Department of Environment and Sustainability at the University of Buffalo. Go Bulls. How are you doing, Holly? Thanks for joining.
17: I'm doing good. Thanks.
2: I don't know why. It's like the college in me that just always wants to bring it back to the mascot. But when we've talked about weather modification, it's been around since 1942, I believe. It was either 42 or 46. My mind not be, but it's been around for a while. It's not something that's been globally talked about. It's happened in war zones by modifying weather over Vietnam in the 70s. It's happened by lessening hurricanes. People automatically go, though, that weather modification and cloud seeding, we know they exist, but when we see something in the sky that lasts for hours, it can't be condensation or a contrail. Like, how do we justify that to the people who want to go conspiracy on that?
17: I mean, the thing with the contrails, it's just basic, well-established science, but it doesn't really help to go to people and say, like, oh, well, this is science, you're dumb, right? That's not the way to communicate. I think we need to do more to address people's underlying concerns, because their concern may be on the surface about a chemtrail, but if you go a few levels deeper, their concerns may be about
2: control,
17: power, and who's in charge. It might be about the environment and all of these other chemicals that who knows what they're doing to the environment, right? There's different layers.
2: Yeah,
17: so, and so I think we need to talk about all of that together.
2: Of course. But, you know, like, I remember the first time I saw the guy just after the floods in North Carolina talk about the fact that they were seeding clouds, and people felt like that was the first time they'd ever heard that. You know, a plane flying in, trying to take a small cloud, turn it into a bigger cloud, and then they put the two and two together and everyone goes, well, it's you know, the conspiracy comes out that they're flooding people on purpose. I guess, like, how hard is it in a time right now where science is so... Like, I don't think there's ever been scrutiny more about trust the science, or quote unquote trust the science, than there's ever.

0: right?
1: Yeah. Politics aside, when you have people like Robert F. Kennedy Jr. standing up and saying, like, we have to do a deep dive and research into this, because I think he's getting ahead of people's fear, that they go, well, you've lied to us before. Like, why wouldn't you lie now? We need transparency. Does that hurt or help the cause that he's saying that on a national level, that we need to do a deep dive into geoengineering, into chemtrails?
0: I think it's good. I think he's right that we need transparency. I actually think Trump's EPA under Lee Zeldin has tried to improve on transparency on this topic. They've launched a website. They've put out more information about it. I think that's the right approach, actually.
1: And when you're talking about it, because, I mean, you do a lot of research into, like, how people think when it comes to this stuff. And, like, in your own research, it says that, like, 20% of Americans right now believe chemtrails are real. Like, is it just public distrust that's driving this number? And is it getting higher as we're going and more stuff is becoming known through this transparency that the Trump administration is trying to provide, whether it hits or not?
0: I think part of why we see a slight increase in this has to do with how our social media ecosystem works, because you know, you've got different influencers that are trying to make money by spreading messages to people. And, you know, yeah. I like that people are critical about the information they receive and they want to ask questions and do their own research. I hope that they'll apply that to whoever's posting on Facebook or Instagram about this, right? We need to be skeptical about everybody. A lot of people have an angle. They make money from different stories about what's happening in the world.
1: Yeah, I think this story got blasted on my algorithm because, you know, I was talking to somebody about climate last week, and, you know, it was just after the UN committee, the IPCC, just removed their extreme models, and they called them and they said it out loud that, you know, we've been basing a lot of our, you know, evidence on the most extreme of models. They repealed those models back, which sent everybody into this frenzy of like, well, okay, well, this has been a huge thing that's disrupted the way that we live or the way that we approach climate, either pro or con. You're either like full into it or you're fully against it. And I think people, and I want to hear your answer to this, I think people go, well, if you're now pulling that back after telling us everything was going to be melted for years and years and years, like what is it next? Like, are we going to in 10 years from now being like, yeah, no, it was chemtrails. We just lied. Like that, I think that's the fear.
0: Well, I think that science always changes as the world changes.
1: Agreed.
0: So with those extreme scenarios, like the world got fracking technology, we were able to switch from coal to gas. That brings emissions down. Now some of those worst cases.
1: Oh, I completely agree
0: there,
1: that there's yeah. good methods to what it is, but the fear and propaganda behind every 5 years being told that you're going to ruin the world and it's going to be flooded, like that started in 1992, and then every 5 to 7 years you'd have somebody pushing it. Like that was a very, very damaging ideology, even if it pushed out some good tech.
0: I agree. No, I think what scientists need to do and what they did, like you're reporting on, you know, they're updating as the world changes, as new technologies come online, as we understand more. And so it's good to continually update, revisit the evidence.
1: Okay, well, last but not least, I always like to end on a silver ending. Like, what are you doing right now within environment and sustainability that's really driving you forward, that you're excited about, that you could share with us?
0: There's a lot to be excited about. I'm excited about geothermal energy. I mean, that's like really cool new source.
1: Explain that to people who don't know.
0: Yeah. So, you know, in the middle of the earth, it's really hot. You can get energy from hot rocks. We can apply a lot of the technologies that were used in fracking to getting energy just from, you know, the earth's heat. It's really cool stuff.
1: Amazing. Well, thank you for joining me and trying to debunk these conspiracies, because, you know, you have to have a good-sided two-way conversation. So I appreciate you. Holly Jean Buck, thank you so much.
0: Thank you.
1: All right. From the Department of Environment and Sustainability at the University of Buffalo. When we come back after the break, we're going to hit the final play of the day. And with that, I probably have to get into one of the craziest situations that's going on. If you would think that King Charles III would sit on a throne of which is built in gold, enamored in his beautiful robes with his crown on, and then suddenly tell you, we are going towards digital ID. That would have never come out of the monarchy's mouth, or that would have been a fictional story you would have told to people years ago. We'll talk about it after the break. It's No BS. I'm Brad Smith. We're going to hit this one early.

0: We have a lot of time to talk on the other side.
1: 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Always read and follow the label.
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0: Welcome back. Listen, if you were just with me for my last segment, we were talking about chemtrails. I just want to say that it took everything in my power to not be more defensive about that conversation. I'm not saying I believe in chemtrails. I'm just saying that when you ask somebody to come on, and I had Holly Buck on from the University of Buffalo, to defend chemtrails not being real, because they are a very large conspiracy. The fact that they're spraying all these chemicals over our head, which are the streams that we're seeing in the sky that last forever. The automatic response is to say that there's a contrail. A contrail is when water evaporation happens within the jet engine in planes and it makes those long clouds. Those exist. Those are real. But when you can't define why you're seeing them 4 hours later and just saying it's simple, refined science, when you talk about something as simple to somebody who teaches environmental sustainability and environment sciences, something like the IPCC, right? This body and this panel that sits on the UN in order to use climate models to predict the future. That's like the top scientists. These are the ones, the IPCC have been putting out these models for years. Well, the IPCC did just recently repeal two of their most egregious models. They said two of these models, specifically they're called SSP5-85. You don't need to know that. Two models that they were using for all of the 90s climate fear. All of the Al Gore documentaries are based on these two models that all scientists agree work together, and the climate is changing. Because remember, it went from climate change to global warming to global boiling, and now we're back to climate change. These were just repealed. Why? Because they were shown to be too extreme. They were using the most extreme of the models. We had Lucy Biggers on the show last week, someone who was a climate activist, and now she's against the climate movement. Because, again, we were told every 5 to 7 years that the world was going to be flooded or burnt down or whatever it was. And listen, I believe climate changes. I'm not an idiot. Climate does change. It has historically since the dawn of time, always. Is it as extreme as I think it's being pushed? No. Do you know how I know that? In the last answer of when I said, well, these are extreme, they've pulled them back. And she goes, yeah, but, you know, during this whole process, we've had some good technology arrive from trying to transition. I'm like, yes, of course, that happens. But that doesn't negate the 30 years of fear-mongering each generation that they're killing the planet. And then you just pull back these two models that are the most extreme and go, ah, we're good, trust the science. Like, I'm sorry, that interview made me not trust science, and I do trust science. I trust the evidence. Dr. Willie Soon from Harvard, Smithsonian, on our show. People think he's a kook. Guess what? He says it. Don't trust science. Trust the evidence. So now the evidence that has been pulled back after 30 years of using it in the climate discussion just got talked about during a chemtrail discussion, and automatically I want to go, well, I believe chemtrails more now after this. And I will never be mean to a guest in person. I will ask hard questions. I will, present what I believe is something that is the contrary to what people believe. Like, you know, if you're telling me the first sentence of that interview was explain chemtrails, contrails, geoengineering, all this stuff. Well, the first sentence is chemtrails don't exist. It's like, okay, well, your point's received. But how does somebody who teaches this stuff, who does PR, who does surveying into finding out why people believe in chemtrails and why they don't, why can't we have it? Like, why is the discussion just the standard science that we're pushing? You got to trust it. It's just, it makes me crazy sometimes, because then I have to go, and which I will go, to find somebody who does believe in them. Because again, one of those questions was about solar reflection, because there are studies out there that have been done that showed that when you release particles into the atmosphere, it can reflect the sun back so that the planet doesn't warm as fast. And she automatically said right there, it's a theory. I was like, no, there's a company. It's called Sunset Maker. And then it's like, no, there isn't. I was like, well, they testified in front of Congress. I can actually play it for you. It's like, oh, okay. No, there is. So it goes from, no, it's just a theory never been done, to me saying there's a company out there that did talk in front of Congress. And it's, I just don't get it. You know, I don't get why it seems like a grift if it's not, which makes you think it's a grift. And I'm sorry for saying that. I've never done that after any guest. It's just, I was sitting there being like infuriated. Like I wanted to ask just like, well, it seems like you're not giving me the direct answers that we can go to. And it's scary moving in a world moving forward where like if you have 20%, let's take her survey, 20% of Americans who believe chemtrails are real right now. And the follow-up to that is like, what do you think is driving that level of public distrust? And it's interviews like that. It's interviews where you can't just say, like, they have every right to distrust us. They have every right to say that we don't believe you. And they have every right to think in 10 years we're going to drop back and say, yeah, we've been pouring aluminum and all this other chemicals on you, and we'll just take it. So, like, the PR around how you crush conspiracies needs to be thought out better. Because again, I'm not saying I believe or don't believe in chemtrails. I just wanted to have an open discussion with somebody who doesn't believe they exist. And what your job is as that person is to disprove them without reason of a doubt. just like, you know, Paul Delaney did when we had him on for Artemis 2, talking about, you know, what happens in space, space conspiracies. And he just flattened them all out and said, this is why this conspiracy doesn't work. And now we're sitting here and I'm going, wow, that just made me want to go get somebody else to go, what is actually going on? Because if you can't answer these simple questions, we're in a very different space. Trust the science doesn't work anymore. And that's not because you shouldn't trust it. It's because the science, trust the science contract with us, the community, the citizens, has been broken. It's been broken. And do you know how I know it's been broken? Santi, I wasn't going to play this clip, but can you pull up, excuse me, the clip of James Urdan III, who was in Congress yesterday? The long version of it, please. It is number 14. James Urdan III was testifying in Congress. So while Trump is in China right now and talking to President Xi Jinping and trying to, you know, reorganize trade and the relationships, well, you have somebody, a CIA veteran of 20 years, someone who probably 20 years ago would have told you to trust the science. Well, now he's sitting in front of Congress and telling you the reason why we don't trust the science in general. A whistleblower saying that Fauci knew it was a lab leak, but he didn't tell anyone.
12: I am a career CIA operations officer. Dr. Fauci's role in the cover-up was intentional. Dr. Fauci influenced the analytical process and findings by leveraging his position to ensure the IC consulted with a conflicted list of curated subject matter experts, public health officials, and scientists. Community leaders and senior analysts downplayed the possibility that the COVID pandemic originated as a result of a lab incident. Public health policy would have been very different had the American public been made aware that a virus from a lab in China was going to serve as the foundation for an emergency use authorization mRNA products being mandated by the former administration.
0: So again, it's a whistleblower. These are allegations, but I need to finish on this today, which is, again, when you have somebody on to talk about chemtrails, it's not my job. It's not our job as citizens to trust the science. That's my opinion. It's your job as scientists to make us understand the evidence and prove the evidence. We can't go through this anymore. And again, a guy who grew up 90% of his life being a liberal person, someone who would naturally go, trust the science. You have to. What are you doing? I now go in a critical thinking mind. Don't trust the science. You never trust anybody until they prove themselves to you. You have to earn trust. Trust is not just given out and accepted. Trust is earned. And so now when we're going through this daily life where everything is looked at more critically than it was before, you have to have scientists who come on programs and say, I've got this. I'm going to dismantle this in 2 seconds. It's not a conspiracy because of this. Not just it's a conspiracy. No more trust the science. It's I want to trust your evidence. That social contract is broken. But I got to get to this digital ID thing. I told you I was going to. King Charles yesterday from the throne in London, England, said this to the masses in the midst of a massive government breakdown right now.
13: My ministers will also proceed with the introduction of digital ID that will modernize how citizens interact with public services.
0: Yes, we will modernize digital ID with public services. And I want to tell you this while I'm sitting in robes that cost more than anyone's house on a throne made of gold while wearing a crown. The digital ID thing is scary. Just do any research like on anything to do with digital ID. If you don't believe me, you can actually talk to the nearly 3 million people that have already signed a petition against these digital IDs in the United Kingdom. Keir Starmer, the Prime Minister of the UK, is literally almost about to resign. This has been over the news for the last 2 weeks. More than 80 of his own Labour Party MPs are calling for him to resign. They've set a departure date. But even while he's still in power, even though his approval ratings are worse than anyone in the modern world, you have King Charles up there going, our government will give you digital IDs and 15-minute cities. And if you don't believe the 15-minute city thing, just go right now and Google Oxford. Oxford is the proudly called first 15-minute city in the UK. Starting this August, they're putting traffic filters on six major roads. They're going to track everywhere you drive. You're going to have permits just to leave your 15-minute city. So trust the science? No, you earn my trust. Trust digital IDs? Hell no! David Cooper's coming up 12 to 1. Shea Gannon from 1 to 2. Drex will be in studio from the Edge 2 to 3, and Ben Mulrooney will be driving you home from 3 to 6. Something great will happen to you today. You just got to say it out loud. So for everybody here from the No BS Show, I'm out. Peace. I'm out of here.
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1: national newsroom of the Canadian Press. I'm David Augustine. An analysis by the Public Health Agency of Canada says Canada faces a high risk of measles transmission during next month's FIFA World Cup events in Toronto and Vancouver. The agency assessed 14 infectious diseases that could be imported by players, staff, and fans, including avian flu, mpox, Ebola, and polio. Measles was identified as the top concern because of its rapid airborne spread and widespread global outbreaks. Canada lost its measles elimination status last year after an outbreak lasted more than 12 months. Clean energy advocates say they're encouraged Ottawa's upcoming electricity strategy will consider ways government can help finance a massive cross-country build-out in power infrastructure. A discussion paper laying out the broad strokes of the plan says the federal government is strongly committed to supporting investment and sharing in the cost of doubling the country's grid by 2050. Kevin Thomas is the CEO at shareholder advocacy group Share. He believes there will be strong investor appetite.
2: One of the things I like about the strategy is that it does focus on the financing mechanisms and how we attract investment to build this clean grid. And I think institutional investors, at least, will be very interested in supporting the build-out, not just of the grid itself, but the manufacturing, the tech, the clean energy generation opportunities, all the things this opens up.
1: The document highlights a potential role for institutional investors like pension funds, which have been increasingly gravitating toward infrastructure projects that deliver long-term stability and predictable yields. Sex workers in Montreal are calling for a general strike during the F1 Canadian Grand Prix weekend.
3: The Sex Work Autonomous Committee says its demands include an end to the nightly fees dancers have to pay to work in clubs. Sex workers also want to be considered employees of their workplaces instead of self-employed workers, a status in Quebec that offers few labor rights or protections. The committee says going on strike May 23rd during one of the biggest tourist weekends in Montreal will help to exert maximum pressure on club owners. Grand Prix weekend starts May 22nd with race day on May 24th. Lisa Laporte, The Canadian Press.
1: And some of the new midway food items for the Calgary Stampede were shown off in Calgary. Included in the lineup is a cheese pizza dusted in Cheetos dust, dipped in corn batter, and deep fried. Pizza 73 Cutlery Director Jason Sheridan says he's responsible for the creation.
4: We just worked on trying to tie in a bunch of different pieces at Pizza 73, so our classic cheese slice, and then we partner a lot with Frito-Lay. And now you've got two great things combined into one delicious deep-fried monstrosity.
1: Spam fries and ramen donuts also made the cut for this year's menu. This is the Canadian Press. In sports, Abby Rock scored her second goal of the game with 2:29 into overtime as the Montreal Victoire defeated the Ottawa Charge in Game 1 of the Professional Women's Hockey League Walter Cup Final. Nicole Gosling forced overtime for Montreal with a goal she scored with just 3 seconds left in regulation. Rebecca Leslie scored both goals for Ottawa. Ian Happ hit a long home run, and five Chicago Cubs pitchers combined for a 2-0 shutout of the Atlanta Braves, snapping a 4-game losing streak. Ben Brown made his second straight start after starting the season with 12 appearances out of the bullpen. He allowed just one hit in 4 innings and struck out 7 in 65 pitches. And Canadian Maud-Amie LeBlanc is just 3 shots back of the lead after the opening round of the LPGA Kroger Queen City Championship. The Sherbrooke, Quebec native shot 1-under-69. Chela Choi is in a 3-way tie for the lead at 66. From the Canadian Press, I'm David Augustine.
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6: Better listening experience. The first movie soundtrack to be released as a record seems to have been Snow White and the Seven Dwarfs in 1938. But the problem was that everything was divided up over multiple 10-inch 78 RPM records. That meant that every 4 minutes he had to get up and either flip the record over or change it entirely. The same thing happened with The Jungle Book in 1942. But all that changed in the summer of 1948 when the 33 and a third RPM LP allowed up to 22 minutes of audio per side. Movie studios bought in, and the marketplace was flooded with not only movie soundtracks, but original cast recordings of Broadway shows throughout the late 1940s, all through the 1950s, and into the 1960s. Movie soundtracks were seen as serious music for adults. The kids and their rock and roll had their 7-inch singles. Even as late as the middle 1960s, movie soundtracks often did the biggest business overall. Take The Sound of Music, for example. It was a top 10 record in the U.S. for 109 weeks between May 1st, 1965 and July 16th, 1967. It was the best-selling album in the U.K. in 1965, 1966, and 1968. For years, the Guinness Book of World Records listed it as the best-selling album of all time. The best guess we have today is that it sold 20 million copies, a very big number, especially back in the day. As the years passed, it became standard practice to release a soundtrack album with your movie. In many cases, it was just the score, the incidental music written for the title credits, the closing credits, and all the scenes in between. In others, the records featured songs from the movie, some original, some licensed for that purpose. And some of these soundtracks went on to sell very, very well. Prince's Purple Rain, 25 million copies. Titanic, 30 million copies. Dirty Dancing, 32 million. Grease, 38 million. Saturday Night Fever, 40 million. The Bodyguard, 45 million. Even Space Jam from 1996 sold 6 million. 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They were cheap to compile, and the margins were fantastic. They even launched a career or two. Let's take a look at some of the key alt-rock-based movie soundtracks of all time.
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6: Hello again, I'm Alan Cross, and this show is in response to the many requests I've had to do something on alt-rock music soundtracks. A great idea, since soundtrack LPs and CDs have been very important to the ecosystem of this music, and also somehow advanced the cause of the genre. Not so much anymore, we'll get to that, but in the past, wow. What I've done is made a list of what I think are key moments in movie soundtracks that affected the course of alt-rock in some way. And before you ask, I've excluded the soundtracks to concert films. Instead, I focused on songs that were picked for specific projects. And I think you might be a little surprised by my choices, which is fine. But first, a little more history. Rock started showing up in movies in the 1950s. In fact, it was a movie that helped kick off the whole rock and roll thing in the first place. In 1955, MGM released Blackboard Jungle, a film about an interracial inner-city school, and the opening titles start with Bill Haley and the Comets' version of Rock Around the Clock. This was the first time a rock and roll song was ever used in a Hollywood feature film.
8: 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We're gonna rock around the clock tonight. Put your bad bags up.
6: The movie was supposed to warn of the growing danger of juvenile delinquency. Instead, it attracted delinquents and delinquent wannabes. And when that theme song started playing, kids would stand up in the theaters and dance. Sometimes this would result in violence and vandalism. The movie was actually banned in many cities and in all of the UK. Then along came Elvis with his string of terrible movies, all of which were used as vehicles for new music. The Beatles followed with A Hard Day's Night and Help. And by the end of the 1960s, rock was being heard in all kinds of movies. The concept just kept getting bigger and bigger. For example, the movie based on Woodstock from 1969 and subsequent soundtrack releases are the things that saved the promoters from losing their shirts. For the purposes of the world of alt-rock, we're going to start in the 1970s with the record that came with the Stanley Kubrick film A Clockwork Orange. For his futuristic dystopian vision, Kubrick hired Wendy Carlos, a classical musician who had been working with Bob Moog on the design and use of his new modular synthesizers. No one had ever heard such sounds. It was completely electronic, and it begins this way.

0: Wendy, then identifying as Walter Carlos, and part of her score from Stanley Kubrick's A Clockwork Orange. The movie was released in 1971, and the soundtrack came the following year. Rock musicians looking for something new and different flocked to it. It became a landmark in the development of electronic music for the masses. The next notable soundtrack on my list is The Rocky Horror Picture Show. This all began as a stage production in London in 1973 and was turned into a film 2 years later. It came out at a time when punk was just getting started. And if you think back to the costumes designed for the film by Sue Blaine, they're actually pretty punk rock. Wild, multicolored hair, crazy makeup, fishnet stockings. Did the movie influence the fashion of punk rock? Maybe. Blaine says she didn't do any research and just made the stuff up. And her entire costume budget was just $1,600, so she really had to improvise. The movie also turned Tim Curry into something of a darling in the alternative world a few years later. I mean, what's not alternative about a heavily made-up transvestite homosexual mad scientist? Remember, this is the 1970s. This sort of thing was still way too weird for most people. Rocky Horror was a total flop when it came out. The soundtrack was a disaster, too, and was deleted by the record company everywhere, except in Canada, where it stayed in print. And imports of the Canadian release kept Rocky Horror alive in the United States. But then the midnight screening started, with people dressing up and yelling at characters and dancing to the music and creating routines to go with various scenes. It was all very punk rock. And now the Rocky Horror Picture Show is legendary and is considered to be one of the greatest musicals of all time.
1: It's astounding. Time is fleeting. Madness takes its toll. But listen closely.
2: Not for very much longer.
1: I've got to

The Rocky Horror Picture Show, the second key alt-rock soundtrack on my list. Number three may also surprise you. It's the music that went along with the 1978 movie Midnight Express. This is the true story of Billy Hayes, an American who was caught smuggling hash out of Turkey, sent to prison, and then managed to escape across the border into Greece. Director Alan Parker made an interesting choice when it came to composing the music. He chose Giorgio Moroder, an Italian who was experimenting with the new synthesizers that were coming out. He'd had an extraordinarily big hit in 1977 with this song.

Here's Donna Summer with I Feel Love, produced by Giorgio Moroder. Yeah, it was disco, but it was different, robotic, futuristic. And those who were into experimenting with synths found it to be extremely inspirational. You can actually draw a straight line from that song through to Depeche Mode and OMD and the Human League and dozens of other technopop bands that would emerge in the next few years. Even Bowie was inspired by Moroder. And if you got into electronic music through Moroder, it wasn't that far a hop to Kraftwerk. And it wasn't just I Feel Love from Donna Summer that got the early synth fan excited. It was the theme Moroder created for Midnight Express. It was called Chase.

Giorgio Moroder and Chase from the Midnight Express soundtrack, released in 1978, and the winner of the Best Original Score at the Academy Awards in 1979. My next pick on this list of key alt-rock soundtracks came with a 1980 movie called Times Square. This tells the story of a couple of teenage runaways who end up in New York City during the original punk rock and new wave era. And Tim Curry is back, playing a hip radio DJ named Johnny LaGuardia. The soundtrack is notable in that it was one of the very first to feature the nascent alternative music of the day. The soundtrack featured The Pretenders, Roxy Music, Gary Numan, XTC, Joe Jackson. There was Lou Reed and The Cure and Patti Smith and Susie Quattro. And there was Robin Gibb. Yeah, Robin Gibb of the Bee Gees. But, you know, he was one of the producers of the film, so what are you going to do? You can't call this soundtrack a bestseller. In fact, both the movie and the double LP that accompanied it did dismally. But those who did buy it instantly had a look at the cutting-edge music of the day, like this.

0: Talking Heads, one of the contributors to the Times Square soundtrack from 1980. My fourth pick on a list of key alt-rock soundtracks. Times Square did a lot to introduce people to punk and new wave. But another series of movies did even more. Back in a sec.
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0: I'm going to bet that if you're listening to this program, you probably have your fair share of concert t-shirts and other assorted merch. Have you ever stopped to wonder who came up with such a capitalistic way to wring more money out of music fans? This is a multi-billion dollar business and a very important revenue stream for artists, especially in the era of streaming. In 2016, merch accounted for $3.1 billion US dollars in global sales. That's not far off from the gross revenue from live concerts, which for the same year was $4.88 billion. So how did this all start? Well, I'll tell you. And to get the story straight, we have to cycle through a bunch of different people. We'll begin in July 1956, when a guy named Hank Saperstein had a meeting with Colonel Tom Parker, Elvis's manager. Hank had a company called Special Products, Inc., which already had contracts providing merchandising opportunities for TV shows like The Lone Ranger. He also had a deal with Disney to sell things like Mickey Mouse paraphernalia. In a brand new type of deal, Hank paid the Colonel $22,500 up front, plus 45% of sales to produce and sell Elvis Presley merchandise. There were at least 30 different items, ranking from t-shirts to sneakers to belts. By the end of that year, 6 months' worth of sales totaled $22 million, and an industry was born. The next important person is Michael Vasilitone. He's the guy who invented the first machine that could reliably print things on clothing. He started by printing logos and names on bowling shirts, but it wasn't long before other people started using his machine to print special t-shirts. That was 1960. In 1963, Beatles manager Brian Epstein handled the Beatles merch rights over to Nicky Byrne. He created a company called Celltabe, which is Beatles spelled backwards. In retrospect, this was a stupid deal, securing just 10% in revenues for the band. That probably cost the Beatles organization more than $100 million over the years. Byrne sold everything from Beatles wigs to lunchboxes to bubblegum. Then, a big development. In 1966, a guy named Stanley Mouse designed the first Grateful Dead t-shirt. You know the Skeleton and Roses logo? Stanley designed that. And this has gone down in history as the first modern concert t-shirt, a Grateful Dead shirt. Before this, selling merch to your fans was seen as very uncool, far too commercial. But the Dead thought it would be cool if their fans walked around with their name on their chests. And once that started, everyone got into the t-shirt business. In 2021, a Dead shirt made by Mouse in 1967 sold for nearly $18,000. Fun fact, too, Stanley's dad was an animator who worked at Disney. He worked on films like Snow White. The next milestone was April 23rd, 1971. The Rolling Stones released their Sticky Fingers album, the first record to feature the famous Lips and Tongue logo. It's one of the most recognizable pieces of rock and roll art ever. It was designed by John Pasch, and he was paid a grand total of, wait for it, £50 for it. No one has any idea how many t-shirts the Rolling Stones have sold with that logo, and not just t-shirts, everything. Within 2 years, concert t-shirts and band swag was everywhere. Ace Frehley designed the famous Kiss logo in 1973. In 1974, Malcolm McLaren and Vivian Westwood opened a store in London that was eventually called Sex, and they started selling all kinds of merch related to this new subculture called punk. And here's one more. 1974 and the formation of Winterland Productions by Bill Graham. They soon had clients like Fleetwood Mac and Bruce Springsteen. Now, it was still slightly uncool to sell stuff to your fans. I mean, music was supposed to be this pure thing. So merch tables were often placed in out-of-the-way places and venues. But within a few years, they were everywhere, and fans were screaming, "Take my money!" The industry exploded from there. In 1990, Depeche Mode made $1.5 million over just two nights in Los Angeles.

0: Well, thank you.
1: Like I said, today's band merch industry is worth well beyond $3 billion. And it all really began with that deal Colonel Tom Parker made with Hank Saperstein, the guy who sold Mickey Mouse t-shirts, back in 1956. Okay, what about backstage passes? These things are gold. They allow some people past security into the hallowed areas where the public is not usually allowed. Where did they come from? Well, one of the most frequent questions I get is, how can I get a backstage pass to insert name of artist here? My answer is always the same. You can't. And what do you think you'd find backstage anyway? Wild parties? Naked groupies? Tables heaped with cocaine? Roman orgy levels of food? Or were you just thinking of hanging with the band in their dressing room before they go to work? Well, let me set you straight. Most of what you've ever heard or read about what goes on backstage is a complete lie. Yes, things used to be a little looser, or so I've heard. But in today's concert business, there's not a lot of time or patience for messing around with people who don't belong backstage. Schedules are tight, security is strict, and privacy is an issue. In the earliest days of rock and roll, security wasn't as tight as it is today, unless you were talking about someone with Elvis-like status. If you had a business card that proved you had business backstage, you could probably bluff your way in. If you were a pretty woman, your face and your body was your pass.

these passes started being introduced on concert tours in 1973. And from then on, backstage passes became sort of a currency, something more valuable than even a front row ticket because, theoretically, it lets you go anywhere. It lets you go where no mere mortals can. The backstage pass became your invitation to untold glories and horrors behind the curtain. And yeah, things got kind of weird, at least in the old days. Like I said, things are much different today. That's not to say that there isn't any misbehavior or, how do we put this, activities of questionable legal nature. But the touring business is big business, and you can't mess around. Not too much, anyway. And besides, people have cell phones now, and you want to, you know, let any secrets slip. I've been lucky because my job has got me backstage passes to plenty of locations. In fact, I've got a pass for these guys hanging in my record library.

0: The next thing we're going to investigate is why every concert seems to feature some moron yelling "Freebird" at the stage. Unless it's a Lynyrd Skynyrd show, that's just stupid. Or funny, if it's your thing. Who came up with that idea? The best anyone can tell is that this was the invention of a Chicago radio DJ named Kevin Matthews. Back in the 1970s, he had a running on-air bit where he'd encourage listeners, people known as the Kevheads, to yell "Freebird" at any concert. And the more inappropriate the occasion, the better. One story has Florence Henderson, remember the mom from the Brady Bunch, having to endure demands for "Freebird" during one of her concerts. Or it might have been a performance by the Chicago Symphony Orchestra. Anyway, here's a quote from Matthews himself. "It was never meant to be yelled at a cool concert. It was meant to be yelled at someone really lame. If you're going to yell Freebird at a Jim Nabors concert. People who are conceited, the so-called artists who really get offended by it, well, they deserve it." The origin of this seems to be Lynyrd Skynyrd itself. If you go to their 1976 album, One More From the Road, you will hear this.
1: What song is it you want to hear? I heard it then.
0: Okay, so that recording could very well be the very beginning of this meme. A meme that was there before the internet.

It's fascinating how something like this was able to take hold just through ordinary word of mouth. But at the same time, you can imagine how many performers hate this breach of etiquette. Someone once told me that they were at a performance of the ABBA musical Mamma Mia, and during a quiet bit, somebody yelled out, "Freebird!" Or maybe you've been to a professional sporting event that has an organist. It's quite possible that the organist's repertoire includes "Freebird!" because of this whole thing. However, some bands will play along and get all ironic about it. Like these guys, Dred Zeppelin. If you call for "Freebird" during one of their sets, they'd oblige in this fashion.

0: So that's the story of the dude who yells Freebird at a concert. When we come back, I want to deal with another meme that doesn't seem to have any answer. There's nothing to explain it. Maybe you can help.
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0: I have a couple more movie soundtracks that I think are among the most important in the history of alt-rock. And I cannot let this discussion go by without mentioning the CDs that came along with the Crow movies. The Crow films were based on a superhero, a former rock musician, bent on avenging the rape and murder of his fiancée. We need to enumerate all the records that came with these films. First was something called Fear and Bullets by Trust Obey, which served as a soundtrack to the original graphic novel by James O'Barr. That was in 1994. Then came the soundtrack to the first movie, also in 1994. And this is the film that became infamous for the fact that its star, Brandon Lee, died during filming. Some blank ammunition went wrong, and he died during surgery just 8 days into shooting. The script had to be rewritten, body doubles were used, and there was a lot of CGI. The movie was already dark, but this was a whole new other level. The soundtrack had to reflect that, and it did. Again, this was 1994, right at the peak of a whole alternative and Lollapalooza period, and the music supervisors nailed it. They got The Cure, and Rage Against the Machine, and Jesus and Mary Chain, and The Violent Femmes. A new band called Stone Temple Pilots contributed a track called Big Empty, which is where a lot of people first heard that song, and about STP. And Trent Reznor, who released the long-awaited Nine Inch Nails album, The Downward Spiral, just 3 weeks earlier, contributed this stunning version of Joy Division's Dead Souls.

Nine Inch Nails and Dead Souls from what is technically the second soundtrack in a series of records that went with the graphic novel of The Crow. That was from the first movie in 1994, and it reached number one on the Billboard album charts, selling about 4 million copies. The third release was the original score of that first film, written by New Zealand composer Graham Revell. The fourth was for the 1996 sequel, City of Angels. It was pretty much as good as the first one. Bush, Korn, Deftones, E-pop, White Zombie, Filter. The hit was a cover of the Fleetwood Mac song Gold Dust Woman by Hole. That collection sold about 3 million copies. There was a fifth Crow soundtrack in 2000 to go along with the sequel to the sequel. This was The Crow Salvation. More Hole, More Filter, Monster Magnet, Stabbing Westward, Kid Rock, Crystal Method. But what's interesting is that while the soundtrack was released in the spring of 2000, the movie didn't appear until 2004. And even then, it went straight to DVD. There was a final Crow album in 2006 entitled Wicked Prayer. Reviews were very bad. And I also think it went straight to DVD. No soundtrack either. The last key alt-rock soundtrack on my list is the Trainspotting disc. Brilliant 1996 film about a bunch of doomed Scottish heroin addicts. The story was great, but the soundtrack just exploded off the screen. In fact, the first volume has appeared on lists of the best movie soundtracks of all time. New Order, Pulp, Blur, Underworld, Elastica, Lou Reed. A great mix of old and new, rock and electronic, desperate and uplifting. The opening scene is iconic, with Renton, played by Ewan McGregor, and his mates running from the cops while Iggy Pop's Lust for Life plays. What a way to start a film.

0: The first Trainspotting soundtrack was such a big hit that a second appeared in 1997, featuring songs that didn't make the first volume, along with songs that didn't even appear in the movie. And I'd rank it almost as good as the first one. Back in a moment to wrap things up. Before we finish this episode on key alt-rock soundtracks through the decades, here are some honorable mentions. The first Wayne's World CD from 92 is pretty good, although it's, you know, mostly classic rock. However, it does feature the Chili Peppers and Soundgarden. Reality Bites, a key movie in the whole slacker culture thing, featuring Winona Ryder and Ethan Hawke, The Knack, U2, and the massive hit for Lisa Loeb, Stay, I Missed You. Empire Records, the 1995 movie with Liv Tyler and Renee Zellweger. The movie is loaded with tracks from the 80s and 90s, although only 16 were released on the soundtrack CD. And there were two legitimate hits, Till I Hear It From You by the Gin Blossoms and A Girl Like You from Edwin Collins. 1996 had the Cable Guy soundtrack, creepy Jim Carrey vehicle, Silverchair, Jerry Cantrell of Alice in Chains, Porno for Pyros, Cracker, and Primitive Radio Gods ended up with a hit with Standing Outside a Broken Phone Booth with Money in My Hand. There was the first Matrix soundtrack from 1999. Some really cool heavy stuff. Marilyn Manson, Ministry, The Prodigy, Rammstein, Rage Against the Machine. The High Fidelity soundtrack from 2000. Some good deep tracks from everyone from the 13th Floor Elevators and the Velvet Underground of the 1960s to more contemporary songs from the Beta Band and Stereolab. And then there were the Twilight soundtracks, which really, now that I think of it, should have probably made the main list. There were a bunch of Twilight discs to go with the movies. Stephanie Myers, the author of the novels in which the movies were based, is a big fan of Muse. She did a lot of writing to their music, so it's no surprise that they made the cut for the movie. Paramore, Linkin Park, Collective Soul, Death Cab for Cutie, Tom York, The Killers, Editors, Metric, Black Keys, Dead Weather, Beck, Vampire Weekend, Florence and the Machine. They're mostly album cuts and outtakes, but still a really nice selection of tunes. Soundtracks continue to be an important part of any movie marketing plan. But outside of movies like Guardians of the Galaxy, which has done very well as a vinyl release, they aren't the big sellers they used to be. Remember, the golden age of these things was in the 80s and 90s when you'd go to the mall, see the movie, and then head over to whatever record store was in that mall so you could buy the soundtrack. In the era of Netflix and streaming, we just don't do that nearly as much anymore, if at all. But songs are still extremely important to films and movie trailers, and in the absence of CD sales, that has become an important source of revenue for artists. All ongoing history shows are available as podcasts. 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We'll talk to you soon. I'm Alan Cross.
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15: From the National Newsroom of the Canadian Press, I'm David Augustine. U.S. officials say a 22-year-old man from India has pleaded guilty to help smuggling migrants into the United States from Canada. The U.S. Department of Justice says the man coordinated drivers and stash houses in northern New York between October 2024 and June 2025. Authorities allege the operation moved migrants through areas near Pittsburgh, south of Montreal, before Border Patrol intercepted 12 migrants in January. The man pleaded guilty to conspiracy and alien smuggling charges for financial gain and faces up to 15 years in prison when sentenced in September. New online polling released on World Vaccine Day suggests 1 in 4 Canadians have declined a vaccine recommended by their doctor. The data indicates most of them did so because they were concerned about potential side effects. Canada's Chief Medical Officer of Health, Dr. Joss Reimer, says vaccines are one of the most successful inventions we've ever had.
9: They have saved millions of lives around the world and remain one of the strongest tools that we have in our toolbox to prevent illness around the world. And so when I hear that people are concerned or choosing not to follow the guidance of their physician in getting a vaccine, we're obviously concerned about the outcomes of that.
15: The chair of Proof Strategy says the agency decided to survey people about vaccines after Canada lost its measles elimination status last year. Artemis II astronauts are reflecting on the biggest lessons they learned in space as they return to Canadian Space Agency headquarters in Quebec. Canadian astronaut Jeremy Hansen, Commander Reid Wiseman, pilot Victor Glover, and mission specialist Christina Cook embarked on a 10-day mission last month that took them farther from Earth than any humans before them. Wiseman says he was surprised by how moved he was to watch the moon grow larger and the Earth recede.
10: We felt our location in the solar system. We could feel where we were between the Earth and the moon just by the way the sun was hitting these two celestial bodies. The human element really caught me off guard. It was much more than I ever expected.
15: The astronauts say the lessons they learned were as much about human connection as science. And a rapidly warming planet due to human-caused climate change is set to amplify what forecasters say could be a supercharged El Niño. Bill Merrifield with Environment and Climate Change Canada says the climate phenomenon set to emerge in the coming months doesn't tend to disrupt Canada's summer and fall weather, but it can lead to warm winter conditions persisting into spring, especially in Western Canada.
11: The models are tending to say that there's some chance that it will in fact be the strongest El Nino in the recent historical records. So there's still time for the forecast to come into sharper focus, but that's being indicated as a distinct possibility.
15: The last El Nino emerging in 2023 contributed to Canada's warmest winter on record and thinned out the snowpack, tightening hydroelectric supply and upending some ski seasons. This is the Canadian Press. In sports, the Canadiens are one victory away from the Eastern Conference Final. Jakub Dobish made 33 saves, including 32 straight after allowing goals on 3 of the first 4 shots to help Montreal top the Buffalo Sabres 6-3 in Game 5 of the team's second-round series for a 3-2 lead. Canadiens captain Nick Suzuki says Dobish has the right mindset to move past tough moments.
12: I just think he's super confident in himself. I think, you know, he puts the work in off the ice to have his mental training where it needs to be. You know, he's a fighter. He, you know, wants to be in the battle with the guys. So he's got the perfect kind of attitude and a goalie for sure.
15: Game 6 goes Saturday in Montreal. Game 7, if necessary, will be back in Buffalo on Monday. And Natasha Howard scored 26 points, including the tie-breaking basket with 51 seconds left. Courtney Williams added 22 points, and the Minnesota Lynx defeated the Dallas Wings 90-86. Paige Beckers had 27 points and 8 assists for the Wings. From the Canadian Press, I'm David Augustine.

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1: All right, welcome to the final hour of the show. When I saw this news the other day, I was excited. I've lived in Canada for 18 years. New Canadian. Love it here. This is home now. And since I've been here, I have partaken in all of the delicious things that make up Canada. Whether it be a poutine, something from Tim's, A&W, whatever it is. I will try it. So I see this news the other day. And I'm like, okay, this is kind of fun because I've never tried this. And look, many Canadians have already tried this. You maybe have a favorite thing that you like to get. But the news was announced the other day that a company out of Montreal, Foodtastic, has secured the Canadian rights to, I guess, relaunch the Dunkin' brand here. Which honestly, you know, competition is good. I think this is a great idea. I want to try it, obviously. Because I like many other Canadians, am on the internet. And I hear the funniest things sometimes.
2: Could I please just do a large iced caramel swirl regular?
3: Marble Reds, I believe, is what she's asking for. Right?
2: A large iced caramel swirl regular. And then can I also do a French Crella?
1: All right. Well, I want to try those things. I want to try those things based on her Boston accent alone. And I think that's okay.
3: Speaking of which, what's your Dunkin' Donuts order?
4: Ooh, so my order typically is a large iced caramel swirl regular.
1: I want to try this. Like, I want this. Like, it sounds delicious.
4: Ooh, so my order typically is a large iced caramel swirl regular.
1: All right, so I have a feeling. I don't think a Canadian company is going to go, yeah. We'll have the rights to that without a group of people from that company going to the States and just absolutely gorging themselves on all of those delicious things. They go, yep, we're in. What? Sorry, we're about to speak to the CEO of the company. All right, I've got him on the phone here. I'm going to speak to him in a second. I wonder what his order is.
4: Ooh, so my order typically is a large iced caramel swirl regular.
1: Let's say hi to Peter Mamas. He is the CEO of Foodtastic. Hi, Peter. Welcome to the show.
5: Hi, how are you?
1: I'm good, sir. What is your order?
5: Oh, I'm plain vanilla. I drink regular coffee, so.
1: Oh, see, I was hoping you'd come up with...
5: I'm not like those Boston folks.
1: All right, so am I right in guessing that obviously a team from your company went to Dunkin' headquarters and went, we're going to try all the different things, yeah? You did that, right?
5: Something similar. What actually happened is my daughter goes to school in Boston, and she was just raving about Dunkin'. Told me, hey, Dad, you got to get this into Canada. It's amazing.
1: Okay.
5: So me and my wife, we visited quite often. We went to a few Dunkin's and, we started trying all the different products and said, you know what? They're materially better than what's available right now up here. So we made the deal with Dunkin' and they bought the rights for Canada.
1: Hang on. All because of your daughter?
5: Yes.
1: I hope she gets
5: Doesn't everybody do everything?
1: I hope she gets a finder's fee, Peter. Really?
5: She's going to get a free Dunkin' gift card that's all the way in, and she can have free coffee the rest of her life.
1: I think you should arrange to set her up with franchise number 001, perhaps. Yeah? Because you're going to set up a lot of these in the next couple of years, aren't you?
5: Yeah, we're going to be opening the first ones late this year, early January. And then probably around this time next year, we'll be like opening one every single week.
1: Where is going to be your first store? Am I guessing right that it could possibly be in Quebec, which is where the last stores really shut down, right? I think that was the one shut down in 2018, wasn't it?
5: Correct. Yeah. No, we don't know which is going to open first, Toronto or Montreal.
1: Okay.
5: But by February 1st, we'll have locations in both those cities.
1: Wow. All right. So this is are you going to tease the hell out of this campaign like when you open? Because it has been, I would say, quite a long time since we've been seen such a, what could be a competitive player enter the market in such a manner.
5: Yeah, I think the most important thing is to make sure we launch properly. So, you know, we might do some softer launching, just to train the people properly, make sure we're serving all the drinks properly, making the food great. I think operationally is going to be really our focus, especially in the beginning. For sure, we'll have an opening event just to launch the brand, but the main focus is making sure we serve people properly.
1: Since you sort of announced this, because I saw this on the news, I mentioned it on my show over on the Edge here in Toronto as well. What sort of feedback have you had just from regular Canadians going, yes, thank you for bringing this back? Because I'd always heard people I'd met when I moved here going, oh, I wish we had this. And now I see that you're planning on bringing it here. What's the feedback been like?
5: The feedback's been overwhelming, and it's been overwhelmingly positive. We thought it would be a great addition to Canada. But over the last 24 hours, I think we underestimated how much people want Dunkin' back.
1: You know what's fascinating is we know that Tim's here in Canada is the dominant coffee brand when it comes to day-to-day sort of consumption. And look, there's so many different places that we like to get our coffee. I know that your company also has the chain Second Cup as well. Is that correct?
5: Correct.
1: Right. So, you know, Canadians are getting their coffee and drinks from so many different places. You obviously, just from your daughter saying something, your research team's clearly seen a hole in the market. Yeah?
5: Yes. If you look at Second Cup, I mean, Second Cup's like a premium brand. You know, Second Cup really competes more against like the Starbucks and the local espresso places in Canada.
1: Yeah.
5: And, you know, when you look at the more economical tier, let's say like the Tim Hortons, McDonald's, we think that Dunkin's going to compete directly with them.
1: Right. Did I see that your age, the target age range is 13 to 35? Is that correct for your brand?
5: Yeah, I think at least for the Canadian portion of it and coming in, we're going to target more the 13 to 35.
1: Yeah.
5: Because Dunkin' is a lot, it's not the Dunkin' that left. So from the time they left, a great company in the States, Inspire, bought them, revitalized the whole brand, and you know made it younger, cooler. So if you look at their lineups, you know they've really shifted a lot more to beverages than donuts. In fact, they've taken donuts out of their name.
1: Yeah,
5: and they've come up with great refreshers. You know, that have vitamin B's in them. They have tea in them. They've come up with cold drinks. They've come up with cold brews. And the truth of the matter is they've also changed the whole marketing of the brand. They brought along, you know, influencers on social media like Ben Affleck, Matt Damon, Sabrina Carpenter, Ice Spice. And the whole gearing of the brand has been to be a cool, trendy, relevant brand. And they've done it great. Their same-store sales the last 4 years have been outstanding.
1: Yeah, like Matt Damon, Ben Affleck makes sense, right?
5: Of course, for sure. and even Sabrina Carpenter, when she had her hit song Espresso, they were just brilliant to sign her up and push their espresso-based drinks.
1: What are you going to do here in Canada? Are you going to, you know, are you going to get an influencer like a Canadian to be your face? Like, what are you still kind of working on ideas? You know, like I think of A&W has the A&W guy who's a pretty, you know, well-known actor amongst acting circles in Canada. What's your plan? Anything you can reveal?
5: Yeah, so to start off, to get people who are, you know, megastars just for Canada, you know, we're going to have to open like a couple of hundred stores to be able to afford that. Yeah. Right now, I think we're going to concentrate on opening in the right spots and serving a great product. And we're going to piggyback from the U.S. Social media and influencer power. So, you know, don't be surprised if you see some TV commercials in Canada with Ben Affleck or Matt Damon.
1: All right. I cannot wait. I'm excited, sir. Thanks so much for your time this afternoon. It's nice to get a little bit of insight on what you plan to do. And I wish you nothing but the best of luck. Okay.
5: Thank you so much.
1: That is Peter Mamas. He's the CEO of Foodtastic. They own a bunch of different stuff. They own Second Cup, Freshie, Milestones, Quesada. What else? Is there other things that they own as well? I'm sure there's a massive list. And they're going to have Dunkin' here. Oh, thank you for turning that around. Oh, this is good. They own Fionn McCool. Does that say Fionn McCool's? Archibald Noodle Box? Oh, Noodle Box. Okay. Oh, there's a lot of Quebec brands in there. The chicken brands. which I didn't know how to say properly. It'll just sound like I'm swearing on the radio, so I just won't do it. I'm just not going to do it. All right, I'd love to have you on the phone on this one, 416-870-6400 or 1-888-225-TALK. Dumb question. What's your coffee order? I don't care. It's not a Dunkin' question. It's just in general. What is your coffee order in the morning? Because we all have it differently. I, for years and years and years, was a large Tim's double-double. Then I moved to a large Tim's steep tea triple-triple. And now I'm oat latte because I figured out later in life that I'm lactose intolerant. You don't want to know how I figured that out? Like, it's a terrifying story. I'll tell you one day. All right, on the phone, what is your coffee order, please? Let's discuss it. The greatest drink ever. I guess next to a cocktail. 416-870-6400, 1-888-225-TALK. The Alex Pearson Show continues.
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1: I know, it's the dumbest radio question ever. May also be the laziest.
2: What's your coffee order?
1: I'm just fascinated to know, because if they're going to bring another coffee brand into the Canadian market and get a couple hundred stores, this is what Dunkin' plans on doing. People are going to try it, obviously. People are going to go, oh, yeah, I'll try that. Or they were already fans of it. And are like, yes, I'm glad that's here. And this is the thing. Competition does make the world go round. I will say this. By God, I hope they pay radio advertising. Because radio, baby, is word of mouth. It's true. All right, so here's the thing. So what is your coffee order? I did say on the radio in the last couple of minutes here, my order these days as a 47-year-old is a oat latte, because I figured out a few years ago that I was lactose intolerant. I found out the hard way. Yeah, let's not talk about that. Let's go around the grounds here. Martha, your coffee order, please. It is what?
3: Double shot latte.
1: Double shot latte. Regular milk?
3: Yes.
1: Crazy.
3: From Balzac's. Let me see.
1: I didn't ask for you to drop brands.
3: Sorry.
1: That's fine. They got good coffee beans there too. Okay. Joy G, coffee order, please. What do you got?
4: I don't drink a lot of coffee.
1: All right. Just answer the question.
4: When I do, it's I go for vanilla iced latte with the caramel cold foam.
1: Vanilla iced latte with caramel cold. Where do you get that?
4: Tim's.
1: So vanilla iced latte.
4: Yes.
1: Caramel cold foam.
4: Yes.
1: How many calories is that?
4: I have no clue.
1: You don't care,
4: and I don't
1: do
4: even
1: you?
4: Bother to
1: Doesn't
4: check.
1: Even care. Give me Sid from Thornhill here. Sid, welcome to the Alex Pearson Show. I'm asking the dumbest question live. Your coffee order, please.
5: Dunkin' Donuts, I can't wait for the franchise. They got donuts that is going to open your eyes.
1: Do you have a favorite? What is it?
5: Black.
1: Your favorite donut. Your favorite donut. Let's do the donuts first. What do you?
5: I like a chocolate covered donut.
1: Okay. All right.
5: Coconut donut. And I take my coffee black.
1: Okay. Do you get it large, something short? What's the story? Is it like a biggest coffee you can get? Fill it up with sugar?
5: No. I go for a medium, and then I say to myself, I can go for another one. I just want to have the feeling of having more and more coffee as I want it.
1: Sid, I'm right there with you, man. Coffee is one of my favorite things. I love it.
5: Coffee's the best.
1: Oh.
5: Coffee, I'd walk a mile during a cold winter for a cup of coffee.
1: Oh, I've done that. I've done exactly that. I've done it. You know when I see the research, you know when you watch the Sup Brown news and like, new research says one coffee day might be bad for you. That's when I turn off the Sup Brown news.
5: I turn it off. I put the mute and I go, you don't know what you're talking about.
1: Yeah,
5: brother.
1: Whatever, man. They don't know what they're talking about. Don't get in between me and my coffee. I will cut you. I will cut you if you get in between me and my coffee. Sid, thank you for the call. Graham's in Toronto. Graham, hi.
6: Yeah, good day. Mine is a Starbucks tall blonde.
1: Tall blonde. Okay. Yeah. Do you get room for cream? Do you get it as a latte? How do you straight up black as well?
6: Straight up, a little bit of cream, maybe.
1: Okay, see? This is interesting. Yeah. Do you put any sugar in there?
6: No.
1: Sweet
6: don't
1: enough.
6: Don't want to taint it too much.
1: All right. So, and how long has that been your order for?
6: Oh, years.
1: Yeah?
6: Oh, years, yeah.
1: Okay. All right. And what do you make at the house? How do you make it at the house?
6: I do the same. I get the blonde coffee and brew it at home if I'm not in the access to the store.
1: Do you grind up your own beans?
6: Yeah, it makes it fresher that way.
1: Dude, listen to this guy. He's like a coffee aficionado over here.
6: Oh, yeah, I keep it in an airtight container. I got the whole thing going on here, absolutely.
1: My sister for years owned a chain of coffee stores, and she said keep the beans in the freezer.
6: Beans in the freezer, yes.
1: Yeah.
6: Ground, not in the freezer.
1: Yes,
6: fridge.
1: Correct.
6: Otherwise,
1: yeah.
6: It will work better than baking soda, absorbing every flavor you've got.
1: Oh, no question. Hey, Graham, thank you so much. See, I love coffee talk. Where's Linda Richmond when you need her? Philip in Scarborough. Hey, Philip, what's your coffee order, please?
7: Wow, listening to all these people, I must be the boringest Mary Jane here ever. I'm just a black decaf kind of guy.
1: Ah! Ah, decaf. All right, so when I used to work in cafes, obviously, because, you know, I used to work for my sister as well to pay the bills, if someone ordered a decaf, or they, if they ordered a 0% milk decaf, when it would be ready, it would be often called out, one, why bother?
7: I like the dirty water. That's what I like to call it, dirty water. But when you're used to it.
1: Yeah, I like decaf. Like if I'm going out with friends after work, like I got friends that will drink coffee at night and I think they're insane, I will generally get a decaffeinated drink. I'll be like, yeah, I'll get a decaf oat latte, please.
7: Oh, my goodness. That's okay. But I wanted to say one thing, if I could just ask one question or say something.
1: Yeah, as long as it's not ridiculously stupid, sure.
7: No. You know how you're talking about Dunkin' Donuts, right?
1: Yeah.
7: All the people are talking about their donuts and that, but you know the issue is going to be, it's like when they tried to put Tim Hortons in the States. It's a different supply chain. It's going to be completely similar to what's there, because they tried to come back. They tried to come in here in the late 70s.
1: You know what? You make an interesting point, and I guess you have to just sort of see if the business can sort of figure out those kinks before they start opening so many stores. And I guess that's probably why they start with one or two, sort of figure out if the supply chain is right, is the coffee the right blend, that sort of stuff, right? That takes time.
7: Thank you so much for having me on.
1: Thanks, Philip. I appreciate it. Ian in Toronto. Ian, how do you have your coffee?
8: It's a kind of a tasteless joke.
1: Dump that. Dump that quickly. Thank you. Jesus. Don't do that stuff. That is absolutely out of pocket. I will not stand for that. Don't say things like that. I don't know how much of that went to air, but I'm sorry. I'm going to say something about this. Calling in talk radio and making tasteless jokes like that is upsetting. It's upsetting not just to me, but people that may have heard that as well. So please don't do that type of BS. That's not called for. Like, I don't mind you making jokes on the radio, but there's a damn well line that you need to draw. And I'm sorry, friend, you crossed it. Do better as a human. Jesus. Pardon my blasphemy here, but good God, do better. I will not stand for that. I'm sorry. That really upset me. Yes. Play that. Play some Big Country. I'm going to leave early. I need to breathe. Let's have some respect around here, okay? We're all humans. We're trying to do a job. And you come out with BS stuff like that out of your gob? Shut the hell up. All right, we're going to talk about dogs and how useless 311 is. Pick a city, it's pointless. I'll explain why next.
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1: All right, I have it on very good authority that from our slow motion replay that joke did not make it to air. I'm sorry I got a little heated there. Let me say what I think here. Because they've asked me to do this hour of radio, filling on the Alex Pearson show. And if I'm going to do this hour of radio, I've got to be honest with you. I can't have any jokes ever about violence against women. I just won't stand for it. I will not stand for it. I will call it out. I will call it out to your face. Please don't do that. All right. I'm sorry. If the listener who made that joke is listening to this and pissed off at me, I'm sorry, but you need to be called out. That sort of stuff is just not called for. And that's not what that's not the type of radio I want to do. I want to be respectful, okay? We were having a great conversation up until that tasteless joke, right? I was talking about something fun happening in this country. Not everything needs to be angry and tasteless, all right? I was talking about something maybe fun coming back to the country. People are telling me their fun coffee orders just because it's interesting. It's something we all relate to. And then you call in with it. Like, I can't do that sort of stuff. So please just be better. Just be better. One of the other things that I have been consuming today, and I listened to the Greg Brady show this morning in Toronto, is there's just awful dog attack. I have not seen the video, nor do I need to see the video. If you don't know what we're talking about, according to police in Toronto, there was a dog that was off leash, killed a small dog. Attacked that owner as well. A man's now been arrested. He's 40. He's facing a list of charges. And the dog still hasn't been found. I can tell you if the dog's found, the dog will be and should be destroyed. I know it's a hard thing to say because I'm a dog lover, man. I love dogs, always had dogs. I don't have any pets right now. The reason this affected me so much this morning when I heard it is because I have literally been in this situation. I, for many years, had a Chihuahua. His name was Andy. Just a total a-hole of a dog. And he was the bully. My Chihuahua was the bully. It's always the small dogs. Like I know that everyone's like, oh, pit bull this, oh, it's a pit bull, it's a German Shepherd. Like, I get it. The argument's there. But look, let me tell you. And look, don't get me wrong. I still love little dogs. They're my favorite. Like little yappy ones, the noisy ones. Like if you knock on my door, I'm going to know who's there. Who is it? What do you want? The dog is my alarm system. But sometimes you don't know what you're rescuing. And I didn't know what I was rescuing. My dog has not only attacked other dogs, my dog has attacked me. And when did he start doing this? After we both got attacked by a pit bull. It was just a random thing about 10 years ago in a park. I was walking him. He was on leash. I was walking my partner's dog as well, my partner at the time. He had like a little rat terrier. And I was walking them both on leash because I'm terrified of letting dogs off leash. I am not an off-leash person. Just not something I would ever do because I'm too terrified. I'm paranoid that my dog's going to run off because, you know, it'll find a better human. That's how I think. So I would never let them off leash, but there was this couple in the park and they were setting up, they had their music blaring and they had three dogs with them, all of them off leash, including a pit bull who came up and latched onto my shoe. And then tried to latch onto my ex-partner's dog. I had to helicopter both dogs. And if you're a dog owner, if you don't, helicoptering is where you literally, in a fit of panic, pull up quickly on the leash to get your dog off the ground. Which I, in hindsight, found out was a bad thing to do. Because that had the pit bull then jumping up on me to try and get to the dogs. Joyjeet's laughing, but dude, I
2: understand that
1: you don't. The amount of blood, it was a lot to deal with. And thankfully, I was in a park right next to the SPCA where I was walking the dogs. And one of the vets from the SPCA, who I knew because I'd interviewed her on the radio, saw the commotion and came over and just absolutely went to town on the owners for not having their dog on leash.
2: I'm not laughing because...
1: Yeah, you better not because I'll come for you.
2: because I'm going to tell you that the exact same situation happened with me. I had a beagle and a dog attacked him.
1: Yeah.
2: And I had to pick him and the dog jumped on me, bit my arm.
1: Yeah.
2: And the reason I was laughing was because I was in the same situation and not the other way around.
1: So many of us have been in this situation. So many of us dog owners have been in this situation where our dog has been, come at.
3: For us, we had like four dogs. We had Sparkle, JJ, Nyokong, and Skipper.
1: What is a dog called Sparkle?
3: And Skipper, and Skipper was a male dog.
1: Yeah.
3: And then Sparkle. Every time we'd open our gate, they'll run and attack anybody that was outside.
1: See, yeah.
3: See, because tired of paying for things, we had to take them to it.
1: Uh-huh. I am 100% in the

0: were involved, that dog would likely be destroyed. And I see Joyjeet shaking his head. He doesn't agree with it. I know he doesn't agree with it.
1: No, I don't. I mean, and I'm not questioning your point. My only point is that at the end, it's a dog.
0: Yep.
1: It doesn't understand anything. It's an animal. Yep. It's the owner who should be more careful for that.
0: Correct. That is
1: not letting him
0: right.
1: out.
0: But it's a two-way street. The owner, one, needs to be held responsible, as this person is. Looks to me like they are attempting to hold this person responsible with multiple charges. But if they find that dog, they will destroy it. Now, on to the other point of issue here is the suggestion was, and I think even the CBC had suggested this, just call 311. That is the worst advice ever. I'm sorry. If you're getting attacked by a dog, call 911. Don't call 311. 311, do not give a rat's ass about you getting attacked by a dog. What does 311 care about? Look, it's a service. You can call it. You can find out information. You can go, hey, there's human and or dog feces out the front of my apartment block. Or there's a pothole on my street. But for anything other than municipal information sharing and swapping, I'm sorry. If you're getting attacked by a dog in a park, don't call 311. It's the dumbest advice I've ever heard. That's not what that is for. Oh, it's an off-leash dog. They don't care. They don't care. If the city of Toronto or any city, I challenge any city to this crap. If any city with a 311 service is like, oh, if you see an off-leash dog, you should call us. All right, give me the stats on how often you are ticketing people with off-leash dogs. Because guess what? If you live in a city, they go, oh, this city's clearly got an off-leash dog problem. It means it's not being enforced. That's what that means. It's kind of like in places in Canada where bicycle helmets are law but not enforced, right? Oh, we see the signs all the time. If your dog's off leash, it's a $2,000 fine, $2,500, whatever it is. Okay, so show me the stats. Someone FOI the city of Toronto and give me the stats on how many people have been fined for having their dogs off leash and what were the fines? Because I don't believe it's actually happening. I think it's a false warning. I think it's one of those signs they put up to make you scared. It's kind of like a littering sign. Oh, don't litter. It's a $2,000 fine. Okay, how many times have you given out that ticket? Stop trying to BS me. Don't do that. And don't call 311. If you're getting attacked by another animal, call 911. You're getting attacked by an animal. If there's scratches or blood drawn, 311 ain't going to save your ass. You need to call 911. Police, fire, ambulance, all three, babes. I don't know what's happening. There's a dog on me. I hear these stories over and over and over and over again. Where is the enforcement? I got provincial offense officers up my ass on every single place of transit in this city. But are there bylaw officers giving out tickets for off-leash dogs? No, of course there isn't. Yeah, we've got children playing in parks, and we've got families in parks, and we've got other people with their dogs on leash doing the right thing, and there's no enforcement. Look, if I'm wrong on this, show me. Show me the facts. Show me how wrong I am on having this rant here. What are the numbers? How many off-leash dog fines has the city of Toronto given out in the past year? What's the answer? If you want me to call 311 to do that, you got to give me some sort of facts because I don't believe it's happening. So while I'm never going to say that 311's a bad service. You will never hear that out of my mouth. I'm just saying if you're getting attacked by a dog, it's not the number you call. All right, 416-870-6400 or 1-888-225-TALK. What are your thoughts on this? Are you hearing these stories and just going, yeah, no, there needs to be better enforcement on this? Like, where are the bylaw officers? Like, I'm seeing this line that says, oh, it's becoming a growing concern. It's never not been a concern. Off-leash dogs going at other people. Like, pick a city. It's once again a Google. Pick a city. Pick a year, type dog attack. You're going to find something, right? The Alex Pearson Show continues. Stay there.
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1: All right, welcome back to the final 15 minutes of Alex's show today. Talking about dog attacks, the pointless exercise of calling 311. I'm deadly serious about this, Martha. So can we try and get some stats? Can we FOI some stats? Like how many off-leash dog tickets has the city of Toronto given out in the past year? Like how many? I'm sure they have, but it's probably not as many as they should be.
2: I don't know about the tickets, but I do know that apparently 42 Canadians are beaten every hour.
1: Right, 42 Canadians are beaten
2: every hour.
1: Every hour. And mm-hmm. I don't mean in the heat of passion. 42 Canadians. Listen to that stat.
2: And most common victims are kids, 5 to 9. So yeah. Think about that.
1: How many Canadians now? 40 what?
2: 42 every hour.
1: Jeez. 42 Canadians every hour are bitten by just dogs or just other animals in general?
2: Oh, by dogs. So just within
1: just
2: this...
1: Just dogs?
2: Within this 1 hour of the show...
1: How about cats?
2: 42 people... Give me some cat stats.
1: I need cats. Get me some cat stats. Right meow.
2: The scratches are about too many.
1: Cat stats. Right meow. Okay, please. I need to know. Let me say hi to Colleen from Newmarket. Colleen's been in the same boat as many of us. You have been attacked by a dog.
3: Yes, I have.
1: Tell me what happened.
3: Yeah, I was actually walking with my ESA, my emotional support animal, who is certified and trained and calm, and I was just walking around my block.
1: Yeah.
3: And a corso... Mastiff and another dog. I don't know the small dog, but actually exited the home of my neighbor, and this dog just came towards me and launched on my right eye, in fact.
1: Oh my goodness!
3: Yes, I agree with you that you must definitely. When you see blood and you are in that sort of distress, do not call 311. Call 911. It
1: Correct.
3: Was a very traumatic experience for me. I'm happy that my pet was not injured, but my life has not been the same since that moment because I was paralyzed with fear. And the other thing is I went into shock. And the other thing is my normal activities were suspended. So I agree. It's so important that dog owners accept the responsibility and liability for their pet.
1: Yeah.
3: If it's training that is necessary, and when it's a big dog, you need to really know that your dog is getting the exercise and whatever the dog needs.
1: Have you ever seen those dog treadmills?
3: Oh, yes, on the TV.
1: I need one of those at the house for me. Hey, Colleen, thanks so much for the call. I appreciate it. I'm glad that Colleen echoed that because I'm sorry, if you're getting attacked by an animal, calling 311 ain't going to save you. Then again, depending on how bad the attack is, calling 911 might not save you. But the fact is, the fact that the CBC is like, if you do have issues with another off-leash dog, that's terrible advice. Terrible advice. And I'm deadly serious. I want us to figure out and get some numbers from the city of Toronto on how many off-leash dog tickets they give out every year. Because when you see the signs, off-leash dog, 2,500. Oh, geez. You think that's warning enough to make sure that you have a dog on a leash. Right? Like I have, do you ever take your dog off-leash? Does your dog go off-leash? No, right? Exactly. You have to trust your dog inside out if you're going to let them off leash. Ben Mulrooney's in the studio. You got a dog?
4: I do. Her name is Miss Bruce Wayne Mulrooney.
1: Miss Bruce Wayne Mulrooney.
4: Yes.
1: What type of dog is it?
4: A mini English Golden Doodle.
1: Stop it.
4: And she doesn't like other dogs. She loves people, doesn't like other dogs.
1: Okay, what happens when she sees another dog?
4: She's suspicious. She wants to know why that dog exists.
1: Yeah.
4: You know, she has no time for other dogs. But, like, there's a park by our house, and every now and then we let her off. Mm. She does not, like, I don't let her off that often because I don't want her jumping up on people. She, that's how much she likes people. I don't want her getting in people's business.
1: I see.
4: If I take her early in the morning, there's no one at the park. Yes, I let her run. And boy, does she
1: see,
4: run.
1: That's the difference. If you know you've got the entire green space to yourself and it's early in the morning.
4: Like at 6 in the morning.
1: Right. But it's kind of like, I put it like this. Here's an easy analogy. If I'm smoking a joint on the street and I see a family, I'm moving away.
4: Yeah.
1: Right? It's the same with the dog. It's like, oh, I see other people. I'm going to put this dog back on leash. And I think most of us do that.
4: And look, you know what they're going to, what's going to start happening is people are going to start arming themselves with bear spray.
1: I think they already are.
4: Like if I see a dog coming at my dog. And if I lived in a place where like this area of town where this just happened. Yeah. I would arm myself with bear spray and I would spray that dog.
1: The fact that they still haven't found the dog is kind of concerning because dogs that do this sort of stuff will do it again.
4: Yeah.
1: And look, I know it's a contentious opinion to have, but as someone who's been attacked by a dog and bitten by a dog, I believe that if your dog attacks somebody and injures them or another dog, that dog needs to be destroyed.
4: That dog needs to be put down.
1: Yeah.
4: Old Yeller, that thing, right in the back of the woodshed. I love dogs.
1: Not so much Christy Nomad, but just like night-night. Sleep time.
4: No, I don't relish it at all.
1: Yeah,
4: but
1: it's the worst.
4: But they are people who call their dog their child. No, that your dog is a dog.
1: And I understand this too because I also had a Chihuahua who's a massive a-hole.
4: Yeah,
1: right. And I know that if he ever attacks someone, I would have to put him to sleep.
4: 100%. So act as if you know that as the owner, like, or you don't care. Yeah, clearly this guy didn't care.
1: Well, he's facing a bunch of charges.
4: Yeah,
1: now, so
4: and good.
1: Accountability and, comes
4: absolutely.
1: His way. All right, we're going to say goodbye to our friends at 980 CFPL in London. London Live with Mike Stubbs is on your radio after 3 o'clock this afternoon. All right, back here with Ben Mulrooney. Your show's coming up after 3 o'clock.
4: Yeah.
1: What is happening?
4: Well, the first hour of our show, we're dedicating to this quote-unquote prank show that the CBC and APTN
1: tried
4: to launch. We waited a couple of days because we want some more information to come out.
1: Yeah.
4: We want to do some research on our end, make sure that we got it right. We got a whole hour on this, including somebody is going to be joining us who was one of their targets. And
1: someone they tried to prank?
4: Yes. And he's got some information that only we have, some correspondence between him and them. They came to his house. They came to his house and we're going to talk about how they presented.
1: Wow. Okay.
4: And I'm going to break down why this absolutely is not to be compared with Borat. Like there's no comparison.
1: Okay.
4: It's either a bad faith comparison, a lazy comparison, or the people making the comparison are just too dumb to know how dumb the comparison is.
1: I know it's super serious, but the lighter side of this. First time I went to Montreal.
4: Yeah.
1: A friend of mine said to me, just be careful.
4: JFL gags.
1: You may get pranked.
4: Yeah. That is not this. That is not this.
1: But I think about it. Every time I go to Montreal, I'm like, just be careful. They can be anywhere. Don't just be careful you talk to in a park.
4: I know.
1: If they start miming at you, you're in trouble. Right?
4: Yeah. If a police officer starts gesticulating just a little too much.
1: If there's a large yellow box that a human can fit in.
4: If it's a police officer who looks like he went to mime school, maybe look for the cameras.
1: Yeah.
4: Yeah.
1: All right. Ben Mulrooney's show is on your radio after 3 o'clock this afternoon. Drex back here tomorrow for Alex Pearson. See you then.

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5: From the National Newsroom of the Canadian Press, I'm Rob Westgate. Prime Minister Mark Carney says his government is open to selling public assets if the proceeds could help fund new infrastructure. A Transport Ministry discussion paper published last week on ports and trade suggests the government is also open to amalgamating some key ports while selling off others. Carney says the government will be transparent.
6: Are we looking in certain cases of, are there assets that the federal government has that we could recycle the investment into supporting building new assets? Airports is an example that is out there.
5: The November federal budget and the April spring economic statement both mentioned exploring new ownership options for the country's federally owned airports. Meanwhile, Ottawa is investing $12.4 million in BC's forestry sector. Energy Minister Tim Hodgson says the funding will prioritize 14 projects.
7: These projects will advance new low-carbon wood technologies, expand the use of mass timber in construction, support Indigenous groups in the forestry sector businesses they operate, increase the capacity of manufacturers to add more value to wood products here in British Columbia, and diversify Canada's forest products and export markets.
5: Last week, the federal government announced $1.5 billion in support for Canada's steel, copper, and aluminum sectors, drawing criticism from BC Premier David Eby as BC's softwood lumber industry was left out. Speaking of hard-hit sectors, Honda Canada says it has indefinitely suspended plans for a new EV plant in Canada that could have created 1,000 jobs. As a Japanese automaker looks to reduce its losses, Daniel Ross of Auto Insights company Canadian Black Book says it seems like a short-term move.
8: Now's the time to sort of bolster up, actually, that strategy to get things moving, because I think now is the most positive outlook there has been on EV adoption for Canada.
5: Ross says EV adoption sentiments here in Canada improved after the federal government announced its rebate program for EVs under $50,000 back in February. Now overseas, where U.S. President Donald Trump will soon be wrapping up his visit to Beijing following a private meeting at Chinese leader Xi Jinping's official residence. During a series of meetings and events on Thursday, the pair discussed divisive issues such as the Iran war, trade, technology, and Taiwan. And finally, sex workers in Montreal are calling for a general strike over the Canadian Grand Prix weekend. The Sex Work Autonomous Committee is demanding an end to the nightly fees that dancers have to pay to work in the clubs. They also want to be considered employees of their workplaces instead of self-employed workers, a status in Quebec that offers fewer labor rights and protections. This is the Canadian Press. In sports, captain Nick Suzuki and Jake Evans scored 68 seconds apart late in the second period as the Montreal Canadiens defeated the Buffalo Sabres 6-3 to take a 3-2 lead in their second-round playoff series. Montreal will host Game 6 on Saturday night. Meanwhile, Abby Rock scored her second goal of the game at 2 minutes and 29 seconds into overtime as the Montreal Victoire defeated the Ottawa Charge in Game 1 of the PWHL's Walter Cup Final. Now from the ice to the greens, Canada's Corey Connors is in a 7-way tie of players that are one shot back of the leaders after the opening round of the PGA Championship. Connors shot 2 under 68 with fellow Canadian Nick Taylor at 69. Scottie Scheffler was in a 7-way tie atop the leaderboard at 67. And finally, Canadian Maud-Amy LeBlanc is just 3 shots back of the lead after the opening round of the LPGA's Kroger Queen City Championship. Chella Choi's in a 3-way tie for the lead at 66. From the Canadian Press, I'm Rob Westgate.
9: Alex Pearson's away. This is the last show with David Cooper.

0: it. You're going to learn one, two, or three things, maybe more, in the next 60 minutes. Here's what's coming up on the show. Did you know plant seeds can sense vibrations generated by falling raindrops and respond to them? That's right, plants can hear, just like you and me. Okay, maybe a little different than you and me, and we'll tell you about that in 10 minutes' time. Then, afterward, have you ever pitched an idea at work only to get ignored, then watch everybody applaud when your coworker says the exact same thing 5 minutes later? Idea theft. It can demoralize employees, and there's some strange psychology around that. Halfway through the hour, why idea theft wrecks office culture and what we can do about it. Mostly, it's give people credit for their ideas, which is my idea. Is it, though? All right, those are some of the topics for the noon hour. There will be more. You will learn more, but for now, let's dive in. Hanta baby, I want a yacht, and it's really not a lot. Hanta baby, hurry down the chimney tonight. We're talking hantavirus and other news from the science world here with Jesse Rogerson, a professor at York University. Jesse, a joy it is to have you.
1: David, it's always great to be here. I love talking science.
0: What I'm hearing is 9 out of 10 people die every day from hantavirus, and that's it. That's the end. We're all going to die.
1: Yeah, that's the whole story. No, yeah, this is, you know, the flashbacks of COVID, right? You know, every time we hear about like a new virus, a new strain of the flu or some virus that's happening, we all have these immediate flashbacks to...
0: Is this the new pandemic?
1: This is the new pandemic. We're all going to get locked down. It's all going to be terrible. This is probably not the case for hantavirus. However, that doesn't mean it's not serious. So as of May 11th, what day is it? Okay, so just a little while ago, there's been 9 cases linked to cruise ships, right? And there's been 3 deaths since then due to this, the people on the cruise ship. This is it can be a respiratory issue. It has things like chills, fever, headache, nausea, abdominal pain. And the disease, the sort of umbrella term of hantaviruses, comes from rodents, basically. It comes from like contaminated urine.
0: I was talking to an infectious disease specialist earlier in the week, and he said it's aerosolized, which is a scary word in and of its own right. But basically, the mouse pee is on the ground, it dries up, it turns into dust, and then you breathe it in. That's disgusting.
1: That is disgusting.
0: How much mouse urine have I breathed in my life? I live in New York. I'm breathing in rat pee. I got to go move to the woods.
1: I'm fairly certain it's like 5% of the air in New York. Yes.
0: Oh, God. 2,000% of the air is rat pee. Yeah. That's how percentages work. No, I just mean the transmission is kind of scary.
1: Right. It sounds, and it is, you know, it sounds scary. The good thing, though, is like if you go back to COVID and look at how that was translated from person to person, it was really easy. It was aerosolized as well, but it was a virus that transferred from human to human through saliva in the air relatively easily, and one person could infect 2 or 3 other people on average. That was the sort of the math. But this is not the case for the hantaviruses. If a human is infected through the contamination of like the urine pee in the air, or the feces in the air, a human's ability to communicate it to another human is very low. It requires incredibly close contact. So you need to be like an intimate partner or maybe a caregiver of a child where you're constantly holding, kissing, snuggling. You're close, right? That is what's needed. And that's why cruise ships are the ones that are seeing it. You know, those people are really close together for a long period of time. So this has resulted in a small little outbreak of one specific strain of the hantavirus. And that has caused some alarm bells to happen, but we shouldn't expect it to turn into a global pandemic like COVID-19.
0: There's this concept in, epidemiology, disease research, I don't know what the word I'm looking for, but there's a concept with this stuff called R0 or R0, I believe.
1: R0 value.
0: And it's basically when you are infected, let's take COVID, you are likely to transmit it to up to 2, 3, 4 people. And that would be the R0 number. Mm-hmm. So basically, if you catch it, you spread it. And if that number is higher than 1, for every 1 person getting it, it spreads to higher than 1 people. Boom, we got a worldwide pandemic. That's what happened with COVID.
1: Right.
0: We should take some comfort that this disease actually doesn't spread that easily. That number is way less. I think it's actually close to 0 because mostly you get it from like the feces and urine, disgusting. But
1: that's right. Yeah.
0: So it's dangerous. You want to be careful. You don't want to be in environments where there's infected rodents. If you are on a cruise ship, it's something to worry about. We're not saying it's not serious, but we are saying it's not like, you know, someone at church gets it and then boom, everyone at church has it.
1: Exactly right.
2: I don't know why I chose church. I'm a Jew first and foremost, and I don't go to temple, but let's keep going with this.
1: So yeah, so don't, we shouldn't be worried about a global pandemic, but it is something to worry about. The crazy thing is that it, if you have this strain and you develop the sort of more complicated situation from it, like the pulmonary syndrome that comes from hantavirus, it can be pretty deadly. So once you have it, it can be bad, but getting it is tough.
2: And cruises are disgusting anyway. unless there, of course, there's a cruise liner that sponsors any of the radio stations where the show's airs, in which case that's a great cruise. You should take it.
1: That's the best one.
2: It's the best one. But in general, they're petri dishes. Like those kitchens, there's not a ton of clean water. Like where's this food coming from? There's no farm on the boat.
1: I've never been on one.
2: Yeah.
1: And I don't plan to go on one.
2: I remember when COVID happened, I was living in San Francisco. There was boats trapped off the shore that were infected with COVID. Like I wouldn't want to be trapped on a cruise with a communicable disease. Oh my goodness. But people love them. So what are you going to do?
1: Yeah, we get it.
2: All right. Let's go right to the outer orbit of the Neptune planet. That was
1: one of those
2: English. How does it work? But let's talk about the Kuiper Belt. This is in your wheelhouse because you're an astrophysicist. I love space stories. We got a tiny, is it an asteroid, a comet, an object discovered in our solar system with some very cool properties.
1: That's right. This is the region beyond Neptune. So the region beyond Neptune is actually a belt of material. Just like we have an asteroid belt between Mars and Jupiter, which has millions of asteroids, which are just hunks of rock. Beyond Neptune, we have another belt called the Kuiper Belt, which is hunks of rock and ice. And you could call them comets, but they would act like a classic comet if they were closer to the sun, with like a big tail and stuff like that. But they're just out there. They're rocks and ice.
2: They're hanging out.
1: There's lots of them out there of varying sizes. This specific one, 2002 XV93, if you're interested in the name, is about 500 kilometers in size, 400 or 500 kilometers in size. It's pretty big.
2: That's a world destroyer if it were to smack into us. Yeah.
1: Oh, yeah. If that hit Earth, oh my gosh. Yeah. To destroy Earth, the one that killed the dinosaurs was only 10 kilometers in size.
2: Oh, no.
1: Yeah. So, like, you don't need a big one. Anyway, this is a hunk of rock and ice that's way out there in the solar system, sort of shares an orbit with Pluto. And out there, not only out there do you not expect to have big things, but you don't expect them to have atmospheres. So this object, how do you know how big something is? How do you know how what kind of properties it has? One of the ways you study an object that far away is by getting lucky with these things called stellar occultations. So what a stellar occultation is you have this object, 2002 XV93. It's a little 500 kilometer size hunk of rock and ice. And you know, based on its orbit, that it's going to pass in front of a star from our perspective. So you time it and you say, I'm going to watch that star during the time it passes in front of it. And when it only takes like 15 or 20 seconds for it to pass in front of the star as it's going through its orbit.
2: Oh, and then can I guess they look at the light as it passes over the rock, and then the light exactly. can tell you what's in the atmosphere using mass spectrometry?
1: Yeah, I mean,
2: spectrometry.
1: They don't really have that amount of the amount of light you get. It's tough to do that kind of analysis, but that's what you're in the right wheelhouse here. But what they can do is if there was no atmosphere, then the star would just blink out when the object started passing in front of it and then blink back into view immediately. You'd have like a sharp drop in light and then a sharp rise in light from the star. But this one didn't do that. It had a gradual dimming and then a gradual brightening of the star again.
2: Which means the rock has an atmosphere?
1: Which means it has an atmosphere. Or at least that's the most likely conclusion.
2: Is it like we've never seen an object of that size have an atmosphere, have we?
1: No. So especially out there. So like Titan, for example, is a moon around Saturn that's of similar size and it has a very thick atmosphere.
2: Okay. So it's not like the wildest thing ever. It's just pretty cool.
1: Right. It's cool. It's out there. And there's only really a couple of explanations for why I would have one. And the most likely reason why it would have an atmosphere is because it is replenishing it. So it may have been some sort of outgassing that it's doing over time to make an atmosphere.
2: Ooh, like an asteroid volcano or something.
1: Cryovolcanism.
2: Cryovolcano. All right. When we come back, we'll talk about something that can make you feel smarter all the while making you dumber. And it's sort of like alcohol, but even better. It's AI. We're here with Jesse Rogerson. It's All Things Science News. We'll be back with more of whatever this show is in a moment. I am David Cooper. Alex Pearson is away.
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15: Hey, it's Greg Brady. 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Got cabinet ministers quitting. All these Labour MPs want the Prime Minister out. 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
16: 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This is

0: What can make you feel smarter all the while making you dumber? Well, alcohol's definitely on the list. Listening to this show, probably on the list. But what else is on the list? AI. It can give you bad advice, making you feel great while it's doing it. I'm here with Jesse Rogerson, a astrophysicist and a professor at York University. We're talking all things science news that you need to know about. Jesse, welcome to the show.
1: Thank you for having me. And you're one of those people who uses AI for everything?
0: No, God, no.
1: Me neither.
0: I feel like I want to just make an AI show where I clone my voice using a voice cloner and just like feed it 100 transcripts of everything I've ever done and say, do a show in my style and see how horrible it is. But then I'm like, I also don't want to give them my voice, you know?
1: No.
0: Yeah.
1: They already have it. Why are you kidding yourself?
0: True.
1: That's yeah.
0: True. Yeah. That's true. Okay. So this new study is basically saying when you ask for advice from AI, not only will it give you bad advice, but it'll tell you that you're doing great.
1: I dabble in ChatGPT a little bit. I really don't like using it. But one of the things that immediately leapt out to me is how much it tries to stroke your ego. And now there's a name for it. It's called AI sycophancy, where you're basically it's excessively saying how amazing you are. And there's a reason for that because they want you to continue engaging in it. There's an economic reason for that. But the problem comes when you... when you start asking for help on specific things or asking about maybe opinions that are not held, that have no backing or whatever, if you're in arguments with your partner and you're trying to get it to side with you, it's going to side with you every single time. So if you're asking like a chatbot for advice on maladaptive beliefs, like conspiracy theories or something like that, or if you're asking for it to... what do you think of the argument I had with my partner? It's going to back you up even if you're wrong. So the way they tested this was, well, one, they had ways of measuring sycophancy. But the other thing is that they took 2,400 participants and they fed them through, they had surveys and they got them to divulge real information to these chatbots and then compared it to how humans would to respond to those same questions. And like half the time when a human would disagree with you and say, no, you're doing something wrong here, 50% of the time the AI would agree with you and reinforce your belief. And what my favorite part about this is they went to Reddit and they got posts from Am I the Asshole? Because on Reddit, people don't hold back, right? Reddit will tell you if you're an asshole or not. Whereas then they would took those and put them into ChatGPT and said, am I an asshole? And ChatGPT, like half the time, said, no, you're not. You're doing great. You're keep doing what you're doing. And this has huge impacts on like interpersonal relationships and the ability to take responsibility for your mistakes.
0: I just asked ChatGPT this question. I wrote an out of tune song for my recorder instrument. Am I similar to Mozart? And it said, yes, in the broadest possible sense, you and Mozart both make sounds on instruments that other people might have strong feelings about. It's validating me is what I'm saying.
1: That is bad advice,
0: yeah,
1: right?
0: You know, I'm not Mozart. I'm David. And I don't have a recorder, but that's besides the point. I did in school. That was a pretty cool instrument. It sounds terrible. It's almost comical they give children the worst instrument ever to learn how to play. But I just feel like it's one of these technologies that makes you feel smarter while making you dumber. It makes you feel smarter because it tells you you're great, you're on the right track, right. Blah, blah, blah, blah. And then it takes away the work of actually like, for example, I approach it to say, I just got into a fight with my girlfriend. Here's what happened. What should I do? It is raw. Robbed me of the process of figuring out how to deal with conflict. It has made me worse at dealing with conflict, all the while validating me, making me feel smarter, and probably not giving me good advice.
1: Exactly. And so there's been some psychological research done on people who are already vulnerable to delusions, to self-harm.
0: Well, I covered that on the show the other day, but please keep going.
1: Exactly. But this is the general population. And then you think like, oh, I don't have any of those problems. I can use chatbots for this. No, it's still going to have an impact on those that aren't already predisposed to it.
0: All right. Our last story of the day involves everyone's favorite friendly neighborhood plant that is listening to everything you do. When I first saw this story, Jesse, this idea that plants can hear something and react to it, I thought, well, they don't have ears. Plants can't hear. But then it got me thinking, isn't sound just like vibrations in the air? Like when you hear a bass speaker and that annoying guy who drives up and down your block, boom, boom, boom, it vibrates your whole house. Sound is vibrations. And if plants can sense vibrations, even though they don't have a working ear in the sense that we do, they're still listening. Hearing is not like having an eardrum. It's just sensing vibrations.
1: That's exactly right. It's just vibrations in the air. It's
0: mind blown. Plants are listening.
1: Apparently plants can hear. And you know what? Hasn't there been a bunch of work on plants and like playing music for them and what that does for plants? That's a topic for another time.
0: I played my recorder for a plant.
1: Yeah. And it died.
0: And asked ChatGPT if I, yeah, if my plant would be smarter. And it said, yeah, no, I don't know what it's anyway. But yeah, no, no. So basically, what are some plants listening for and what are they doing when they hear it?
1: So the way they did this experiment is they took thousands of seeds of rice and they planted them at different depths and different spacings away. And then they put them under varying conditions of rainfall. So that, you know, heavy rain, deluges of rain or like sprinkling of rain, and then measured how much these, how fast these seeds germinate, how well they do in their growth. And what they were able to connect is the ones that have more of the rain, have the rain pattern falling, do better. But it's not just that they do better because they get water. They actually, the vibrations that are created when the water hits the ground, hits the soil, actually starts the seed germinating. So before the water is even involved.
0: So can they play the sound of rainfall for a bunch of rice, whatever, rice seeds, and they'll grow better?
1: That's an interesting question. I think the vibrations actually need to happen in the soil. Okay. So the impact needs to happen to vibrate the soil. I don't think you could just play the sound. I think the raindrop needs to hit the soil. Mm-hmm. But they had some really interesting ways of talking about this, because when you and I talk, we're hearing the pressure waves through the air, but vibrations through the air don't travel as easily as they do in denser objects like water or soil. So when a raindrop, when you and I hear things, we're hearing it relatively quietly. But when a raindrop hits the soil next to a seed, the amount of vibration that's created, that's transferred from the raindrop to the seed, is like similar to you and me listening to like a jet engine. Oh. So it's a lot of vibration that's happening. And there's these sensors in the plant. So you might, you know, what's the biological way they're doing this? In the plant, there's an organelle, there's a sensor built into the plant to know gravity that settles to the bottom of the plant to know which way to grow the roots. So that makes sense to have it. But this has adapted to recognize vibrations. And so when it feels the vibrations, it's now able to start germinating and start the growth of the seed. Really interesting biological adaptation.
0: So the next time I boil a pot of white rice and serve it with a meal, me and my girlfriend should be careful what we say, because the rice is listening to me. Is that what you're saying? Is that what I just heard?
1: Not only listening, but recording everything you say as well.
0: Oh boy, with my recorder, but I'm not Mozart unless you ask ChatGPT. It's amazing. And did researchers not know this about how, like, did they just assume they detected the water, or is this just proving what they already knew?
1: Yeah. So this is the thing, you know, there hadn't been any clear studies showing that the vibrations are causing the seeds to germinate faster.
0: Okay.
1: So, you know, we all understand that, you know, the right amount of water will make a plant grow, but this is,
0: I do not have a green thumb. I do not understand that. I kill every plant that encounters me.
1: Exactly. So this is connecting vibrations was the new science that happened here. And it makes you wonder about, like, you know, what do we do in like farming, and what do we do in when you do growing stuff in greenhouses, Is this going to have any kind of impact to how well your plants do? Maybe they're going to want to include vibrations, or they're going to want to include rainfall simulation to make it happen.
0: I maybe have that schmunky guy who drives up and down my block with his boombox go to the greenhouse, play some rain bass for the plants, and it'll help them grow. Maybe. I'm just saying, it's a possibility.
1: A service to offer.
0: Yeah, we could at least get him out of my neighborhood. Don't like that guy. Jesse Rogerson is a professor at York University. Jesse, it's been a joy going over these science stories with you.
1: Yeah, no worries. Thanks for having me.
0: Well, listener, if you like what you've been hearing and want to catch more, I'll be on this station tonight at 7 p.m. in Toronto, 9 p.m. in London. The show is called The Last Show, but it's not The Last Show. That's just the name of the show. Like, we do it every night. So it's just another of The Last Show, not The Last Show. 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Coming up after the break. Ever had your idea at work ignored until a coworker repeats it and gets all the credit? A study says that tiny moment of idea theft can wreck a workplace's culture. We'll explain why next. I'm David Cooper. Alex Pearson's away.
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3: You speak up with your great idea in a meeting, at work. Everyone ignores you. No one listens. But then suddenly everyone in the room loves the exact same idea when someone else says it. It's infuriating. It's idea theft, and it can ruin people's morale at the workplace. And in fact, properly giving credit to people can be a great skill in a leader at work. So we're here to discuss this topic with someone who's done research on it. His name is David Zweig. He's a professor of organizational behavior at the University of Toronto. David, welcome to the show.
4: Thank you very much, David. Happy to be here.
3: First off, thank you for putting in a study, an idea that I came up with first. People stealing ideas being a bad idea. That is my idea. I'm kidding. I just did it to you. But what got you so curious about idea theft in your research?
4: What you just said is exactly what happened about 9 years ago when I was chair of my department. I was having a faculty and staff meeting, and I presented a problem to the group. I don't remember what the problem is, but I certainly remember what happened after. One of the professors raised their hand and gave a response I thought was a really good response, and no one reacted. So I asked other people, any other thoughts? A few people spoke up, and then someone, another professor, said exactly what this first professor had said. And suddenly the room erupted with, that's a great idea, we should do it. And I thought to myself, what the hell just happened?
3: I wonder if there's like a social aspect to it. Like maybe the professor that got the credit, people like that person more. Maybe they had more tenure. Maybe it was a junior professor who said, you know, there are these reasons that people subtly ignore things without realizing it's mean, but they might not be doing it on purpose.
4: And that's exactly what went through my head. Like, is this a status difference? Is this like a power differential? What is going on here? So that's when I started looking into this topic of idea theft and credit stealing. And what I found was that, you know, there was a lot of stuff on this in the popular literature and in magazines, et cetera, but nothing in the academic literature studying this idea, this notion of what happens when people steal your ideas or take credit for your work. And that's how this all started.
3: Well, I already know the answer because I did the research first. Okay, I'll stop. I obviously did not come up with this. What did you find when this happens to people? Do they feel like this weird loss of ownership, like this idea used to be mine and someone stole it and now it belongs to them?
4: Yeah. Well, there's a lot of anger. And the reason there's a lot of anger, it makes sense that there's anger, of course. But the reason that there's so much anger is because you've got like different kinds of losses. Yes, you're losing the idea itself, or you're losing credit for the work, and then you're losing all of the recognition of having that idea or having done that work. So it's like a dual sense of loss that's creating a lot of negative emotion and a lot of toxicity.
3: Stolen accolades. No one likes when your gold medal goes to somebody else. Now, I know I just mentioned it, that it can happen for reasons that aren't malicious. But when you looked at this, is it usually happening for malicious reasons? Is the stealer of the idea doing it on purpose, knowing they'll get away with it? Or is it kind of subtle? Like they heard it, they didn't realize that someone else made the idea, they thought they came up with it. Is it innocent, or is it kind of malicious in most cases, or is it both?
4: Look, it can be innocent. And of course, sometimes you might, you know, you might hear an idea and then later on you come up with it, not remembering that you heard it. But the interesting thing is when we started doing research on this and asking people about this, I was shocked at how many people acknowledged that they had intentionally done this to others.
5: Oh, no.
4: So there's a lot of intentionality here. And you know, the way that we define it, it's all about intentionality. So if it's not intentional, it's not knowledge theft. It is simply, you know, just misremembering or misappropriating something, and there's no malicious intent to it. But what we found was that this happens quite a lot, and there is a lot of intent. And for the victims, it doesn't really matter, right?
5: Yeah.
4: So whether or not you intentionally did this, the outcome is the same.
5: Yeah, completely. Now, are there certain types of workplace cultures where this can happen more? Like, I imagine you work in academia, an idea for publishing to try to get like funding for your department. Those ideas are gold if they're good. And if you can get a good one, even by stealing, maybe it would happen more. You know, fast paced startup culture in companies where ideas are going to get the company off the ground. Are there environments where it's more likely to happen than others?
4: For sure. You know, anywhere you have competition for ideas, limited resources, whatever it might be, people are striving to get ahead. And if the culture of the organization promotes this kind of theft, right, and doesn't respond when it happens, then this kind of behavior is going to thrive. Like any kind of negative or political behavior in an organization, it'll thrive if it's not, if it's rewarded and it's not punished.
5: So I get the problem. I get where it happens. I get how people react to it. I get how it can happen maliciously and non-maliciously. Let's talk about the positives here. How can we create an environment where this doesn't happen? And if there is an environment where it doesn't happen, like a boss recognizes people for their ideas, is that a great boss? Is that more likely to be a good workplace?
4: Absolutely. And, you know, what we did in our last study was we kind of manipulated these experiments where we put people in situations where their ideas were stolen, and then

0: their career?
1: Yeah, we looked at a whole wide range of people. We had people, you know, junior, senior, middle, whatever. And we had, thousands of people in all of these different studies. But absolutely, you would expect that people who are junior in less powerful positions are more likely to be victimized by this. I mean, it happened to me just a few months ago with my boss, right?
0: I mean, it's happening to you right now in this interview, David. I'm claiming to come up with your research before you. But no, it happened to you.
1: But I, you know, I take away from this, and when I'm leading other people, I make a conscious effort to recognize their input and efforts, right? And that makes a huge difference. And so we can just do that. It makes such a huge difference in terms of being an effective leader.
0: Now, I'm sure there's naysayers listening, thinking like, oh, well, work is competitive by nature. You got to toughen up. If this happens to you, you got to ignore it and try again. What would you say to someone who just sees this kind of, well, I would say toxic behavior as part of the game?
1: The problem is when people experience this, when they're the victims of knowledge theft, they don't try again. What they do is they start to withhold their ideas and their knowledge. They hide it, or they become silent, or they actually respond by trying to get back at the person who did it to them. So you're not only influencing what they're going to share, which is not much anymore, but you're also, you know, feeding into that toxic climate. So it's not about just, you know, bucking up and just eating it and moving on, because we even found that people who experienced this in one organization, they carried it to their new organization.
0: Wow.
1: So even in that one, they became even more reluctant. They became reluctant to share their ideas and share their knowledge.
0: And you would hate to do that to someone early on in their career, you know, their first big project at work. And now for the rest of their career, they're not going to share ideas for worry of theft.
1: Or they're going to be very, very cautious and make sure that everything that they do is being documented and it's written down somewhere, which I would advise for anyone is a good idea.
0: Well, I'm not a naysayer. I'm glad you spoke to the naysayer opinion. It sounds like one small thing we can do today is, like, next time you see it happen at work, speak up. If you're someone's boss at work, speak up, give recognition. It's not hard to do.
1: No, it's not hard to do. It really is. And it actually makes you a better leader, and it makes your subordinates see you as a better leader that they can trust. And you'll get more out of them that way and motivate them better.
0: I have some breaking news. Earlier in this interview, I saw someone steal credit for your idea, all of your research. That person was me, and it wasn't true. All of this research is yours, David. I appreciate you coming on the show and sharing it with me.
1: Thank you very much. And then next, we're looking at the knowledge thieves themselves and who they are. So I'm looking forward to that.
0: Well, clearly they're me. David Zweig is a professor of organizational behavior at the University of Toronto. I'd love to have you back to chat about that when that research is out, David.
1: Absolutely.
0: All right. Thanks for being here.
1: Thank you very much. My pleasure.
0: Do you like what you've been hearing and want to see video clips of it? Well, The Last Show is on social media. We're on platforms like TikTok, YouTube, and Instagram. Our handle is lastshow.pizza. That's lastshow.pizza. Give us a follow. If you do, you can see video clips of the show. Things like psychologists trying to explain human behavior while I test their patients in real time. 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Our handle, one more time, lastshow.pizza. In a few moments, Ozempic, GLP-1 drugs. They're great for losing weight. But can that same medication make alcohol less rewarding? And if so, why are only 2% of alcohol abuse disorder sufferers getting it? The science is there, but the reasons for all this are puzzling. We'll dig into it in a minute. I'm David Cooper. We'll be back.
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10: Ozempic, it's the hottest thing right now touted for weight loss. But what if there's another revolution in the drug's path, using it to turn down alcohol cravings? The results on that use are good. I am here with someone who's done research in this area. He's a physician and scientist at the National Institutes of Health. His name is Dr. Lorenzo Leggio. Lorenzo, welcome to the program.
11: Thank you, David. Thanks for having me.
10: Before we get to how many people are actually using Ozempic for alcohol use disorders, how effective is it based on the research? Is it a good tool to treat alcohol addiction?
11: Well, that's a great question, David. So we don't know yet. We are working on that. We have actually quite robust, very promising, growing literature in animal models, mouse and rat models that they drink excessively, that show that when we give GLP-1 drugs, such as the semaglutide, which is commercially known as Ozempic, Wegovy, Rybelsus, etc., these animals will drink less alcohol. We also know from human research, in particular looking at the big data through electronic medical records, that the people who are on these medications, they tend to drink less alcohol compared to people who are not on these medications. Now, these studies are not what we call randomized controlled trials, which sounds like a bunch of boozy words, but it's actually the gold standard how we develop new medications in medicine. And so we do have at least one already published randomized controlled trial that shows that compared to placebo, semaglutide, GLP-1 works better. But we need more of these randomized controlled trials to make a final claim that, in fact, that's the case.
10: Now, I'm not a doctor, in case you're wondering, so correct me if I'm wrong, but my understanding is once a drug hits the market and it's proven safe for the general public, doctors can use it in a process called off-label prescription for things that they think it could help for.
11: Right.
10: Because Ozempic is known to be safe, and I'm sure there are people who have alcohol use disorder who talk to their doctor, when they do get prescribed it off-label, what are they saying?
11: Right. That's a good question. So a couple of things. There are people who anecdotally report that they receive a prescription of a GLP-1 medication, either off-label for alcohol craving, alcohol addiction, or they get the prescription for diabetes, obesity, which is not off-label, but they also report these reductions in alcohol drinking. So that's, in fact, something that has been reported over and over, although anecdotally. And I keep on emphasizing anecdotally because, of course, people who may not have these effects may not report, may not say, hey, I'm drinking less if they don't. So the data may be a little skewed in a way, and this is exactly why we need controlled trials.
10: Clinical trials, yeah.
11: In terms of off-label, David, I will clarify. So in order for a physician to prescribe a patient to consent and agree to use a medication off-label, there must be evidence not only of safety, which is a must, but also of efficacy, even if the drug is not approved in the market.
10: Got it.
11: We have examples. For example, we have actually three medications approved by the FDA for people with alcohol use disorder: naltrexone, acamprosate, disulfiram. We have two more medications that are called topiramate and gabapentin. Sometimes people, clinicians use off-label with the consent of the patient. These medications are endorsed by the American Psychiatric Association as a second-line treatment, and that's an example of off-label use.
10: I'm actually prescribed gabapentin off-label for some mental health stuff, even though it's used. Anyway, okay, I want to talk about alcohol abuse and people who have it.
11: Okay.
10: If I had some other illness, mental health problem, and I went to talk to a doctor, it would be likely or possible that I would get prescribed medication. Is it the case that people who have alcohol problems very rarely get prescribed things, like at a much lower rate of other disorders, health issues? If so, why is that happening?
11: Yeah, you are absolutely right, David. So we actually, as a society, as a community, as a clinical community, we dramatically undertreat the people with alcohol use disorder. To make an analogy, so in the United States, 2% of people with alcohol use disorder receive a prescription for an FDA-approved medication, naltrexone, acamprosate, or disulfiram. As a comparison, 85% of people with diabetes receive the prescription for a medication approved for diabetes.
10: Lorenzo, if only 2% of people with diabetes got insulin, that would be like a national health problem, epidemic, scandal, that kind of thing.
11: It would be unacceptable. You're absolutely right. And so what are the reasons? I mean, there are many reasons. People tend to be ashamed or not even recognize that their alcohol drinking is problematic. So many people don't seek a treatment. But also many clinicians are not trained to identify, screen, diagnose, and treat people with alcohol use disorder. We don't make addiction a foundational part of a medical school and residency. And then last but not the least, which also is part of the first two reasons, addictions are highly stigmatized, including alcohol use disorder. So if I have a diabetes, have no problem to talk about having diabetes and going to the doctor. But if I do have alcohol use disorder, I'm ashamed, I'm afraid, I'm concerned, I'm afraid to be marginalized by the society, which is in fact what is happening. So when I talk about these issues, I'm not blaming patients or clinicians. I'm actually pointing out that we have actually still a big hole in not understanding that addictions are chronic medical disease. We should really treat these disorders just like any other mental health disorder or any medical disorder, cancer, diabetes, hypertension, etc.
10: I started this interview with, I think, a mistake a lot of people make, and I kind of lamented. I started this interview by talking about how Ozempic or GLP-1 drugs were an exciting potential treatment for alcoholism. But the real fact is there already are drugs that are known to help. And so the real conversation should be, and I'm glad it's taking this turn. I'm glad I've sort of made this mistake in real time. There's kind of like a cultural stigma prescribing problem. Not really like a science gap, because drugs to help with alcoholism already exist. I suppose it is exciting that Ozempic, GLP-1 drugs could help. But the real story is, like, why aren't people getting the help they need?
11: Right. I would say, David, you have not made any mistake. You're absolutely right. You know, as a physician, as a scientist, this is the most exciting time of my professional career. So let me make this clear. We do have effective treatments for alcohol use disorder. Three of them in particular are FDA approved. So any doctor could prescribe naltrexone, acamprosate, disulfiram. Now, the number of medications we have to treat diabetes, hypertension is actually huge. So the point I'm making is, first of all, the three medications we have, they don't work for all patients. There is a lot of variability in response, which is not unique to this medication. All medications work for some patients, but not others. Precision medicine. But also the other problem is just the three medications. You know, I'm an internal medicine doctor by training. I train people with cardiovascular problems, with liver problems. In this field of medicine, you have dozens of pharmacological treatments you can choose, combine, compare. You try one and then you try another. I'm sure there are people in the audience listening to us who have hypertension. They will say, oh, yeah, this doctor is right. I went to my doctor. He tried this medication, but then he tried with another one. For alcohol, we only have three. So we need actually 30, not three. This is why it's an exciting time.
10: So I suppose it's good news that Ozempic GLP-1 drugs are a potential treatment. It seems like we need clinical trials, of course, but also we got to get the information out and so people can seek treatment if they need it.
11: Right. We need them both.
10: Lorenzo, I appreciate you coming on the show. This has been a fascinating conversation. Thank you for your time.
11: Absolutely. Very exciting.
10: Dr. Lorenzo Leggio is a physician and scientist at the National Institutes of Health. That's a wrap on the Noon Hour Last Show. I'm David Cooper. Catch more of the program tonight, 7 p.m. in Toronto, 9 p.m. in London, on the station you're listening to right now. We'll be back then. Thanks for tuning in.
12: 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I'm Global News crime reporter Nancy Hickst. 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
23: From the National Newsroom of the Canadian Press, I'm Rob Westgate. Prime Minister Mark Carney and Alberta Premier Danielle Smith say they'll be in Calgary tomorrow to announce the next step in their landmark energy pact. Carney says everyone is on the same page, with some of the finer details still needed to be worked out for any new bitumen pipeline to the West Coast.
24: Strengthening the carbon market. It includes the methane regulations that the minister helped put in place and have been put in place now. It includes very much the Pathways project moving forward. No pathways, no pipelines. So all those elements moving forward.
23: A source with knowledge of the discussions has said the two leaders are expected to announce an industrial carbon emissions price of $130 per ton by 2040. Last year, Alberta froze its price at $95 per ton. Meanwhile, BC Premier David Eby says he's hopeful LNG Canada will come to a final investment decision at the end of the year around the company's expansion plans in Kitimat. Eby says if plans go ahead, it will be the largest private sector investment in Canadian history.
25: It will have a material impact on Canada's GDP and on prosperity for British Columbians, high-paying jobs, revenue to pay for public services, and other opportunities.
23: EB, Federal Energy Minister Tim Hodgson, and LNG Canada President Chris Cooper were all in Vancouver to tout a new enhanced cooperation agreement. An Indian national has pleaded guilty to charges in the U.S. related to a human smuggling operation that moved migrants from Canada into the United States. The 22-year-old male admitted to smuggling at least a dozen people across the border into New York State between October of 2024 and June of 2025. The U.S. Department of Justice says he acted as a coordinator, managing drivers who would pick up migrants and transport them to various stash houses and hotels. Sentencing is set for September 4th. An Ontario provincial police officer has been charged with manslaughter in the fatal shooting of a man in Norfolk County last year.
26: The Special Investigation Unit says the officers on Lake Erie tried to stop the operator of a personal watercraft at the McDonald Turkey Point Marina on August 12, 2025. The SIU says the man didn't stop, parked the watercraft, and then walked into a wooded area on foot. It says the officer discharged his firearm at the 22-year-old man during the arrest, and the victim was pronounced dead at the scene. Now the provincial watchdog says the suspect, who was arrested at the SIU headquarters Thursday, was released on an undertaking with condition and is set to appear before a court on June 2nd. David Augustine, The Canadian Press.
23: And finally, overseas, where U.S. President Donald Trump and Chinese President Xi Jinping have wrapped up what many have described as critical talks in Beijing. Over tea and lunch at Xi's official residence, the pair, with top aides and translators in tow, huddled for 3 hours. Both sides claiming important progress was made in stabilizing U.S.-China relations despite deep differences persisting on Iran, Taiwan, and more. This is the Canadian Press. In sports, starting off in the NHL playoffs, Mitch Marner scored a tremendous goal 62 seconds after the opening faceoff as the Vegas Golden Knights would cruise into the Western Conference Finals with a 5-1 Game 6 victory over the Anaheim Ducks. It is Vegas' first trip to the Western Final since winning the Stanley Cup back in 2023. Now over to the Diamond, where earlier Thursday, A.J. Ewing hit his first big league home run, sparking a comeback for the New York Mets, who completed a 3-game sweep of the Detroit Tigers with a 9-4 victory. The Toronto Blue Jays had the day off, but they will be in Detroit on Friday to take on the Tigers. And in the WNBA, the New York Liberty avenged a loss to the Portland Fire 2 days earlier by posting a 182 victory. The expansion club, the Fire, picked up their first win on Tuesday when they shocked the Liberty 98-96. Finally, the Minnesota Lynx defeated the Dallas Wings 90-86. From the Canadian Press, I'm Rob Westgate.
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1: There has been a story making the rounds for the last couple of days, and we here at the Ben Mulrooney Show have not yet touched it for a couple of reasons. One, we want to do our due diligence, and two, I think we had an instinctive feeling, an instinctive knowledge that what had transpired was wrong, but we wanted to make sure that we didn't just come out here and scream to high heaven that something was wrong. We want to be able to present to you I think an open and shut case as to why what we saw and what we witnessed and what transpired was absolutely, categorically, obscenely wrong. I'm, of course, talking about the fake TV production that lured. Now, I want to say a group of conservative commentators, but that implies that they have something in common beyond being sort of left, a right of center. They're a disparate group of individuals who were lured into a fake TV show, complete with bogus name of company, bogus website, staged interviews, fake names of people working for these companies, all under the guise of discussing things like Sir John McDonald's place in history. The project turned out to be a joint CBC APTN-backed prank show, APTN being Aboriginal People's Television Network. And it was funded through a number of sources, including Indigenous Screen Office. And it was designed to, quote, flip the script on historical narratives using what they called Borat-style stunts. As an example, Lindsay Shepherd, you might remember her from a few years ago. She was a teaching assistant who lost, at Mount A, who lost her job because she wanted to have a fair and fact-based conversation within academic circles on the use of pronouns. That was a bridge too far. She was fired. And former professor Frances Widdowson, and that name will be familiar to you in a moment, they all say they were deceived by this charade. And Widdowson, who's a former professor who lost her job, her tenured position at a university in Alberta, for being skeptical on the narrative that there are 215 unmarked graves at a Kamloops residential school site, and has said, you need to prove to me that that is what that is before I accept it. And given the fact that the federal government gave almost $20 million to a particular First Nation to investigate said claims with no unearthing, with no exhumation, with no conclusive decision in either direction, forgive me for saying, it shouldn't be a hot take. That skepticism is warranted. She lost her job because of that. She smelt a setup. She smelt a setup and she started live streaming while she was in studio waiting for this, waiting for the reveal that this was all a stunt. And I believe that we have some audio of that. Let's go to that right now.
2: What's this about? Tell me what this is about. Who are you? This is a pile of shoes that I believe two Aboriginal people came and dumped on the table. This seems to be a setup of some outfit that's doing a reality television show that wants to paint me, I guess, as some kind of a racist or something that they're going to post on social media. What's your name, sir?
3: Mike Smith.
2: Mike Smith?
3: Yeah, I think, you got it exactly right. You've defined it precise. Well, I wouldn't say exactly right. This is a social experiment.
2: Okay.
3: And it's on video, and I'm on video too. So we're on video together.
2: Yeah, we're on video together.
3: Yep. So I think that you figured it out, and now we can wrap it up.
1: So just to give you context, she was invited into studio, I'm sure after a long protracted back and forth over email and communications and good faith on her end that there was going to be some sort of discussion. And she was sitting on a television set when all of a sudden somebody dumped a whole bunch of children's shoes on the table in front of her. Now, she was live streaming at this point. So now that I don't think it's a far leap to assume that those shoes were in some way some sort of condemnation or critique of her refusing to swallow the controversial narrative that there are 215 dead bodies under the ground in Kamloops. And by the way, that guy's name was not Mike Smith, the host of this event. This guy's name was Igor Vamos, co-founder of political hoax group The Yes Men. And because it needs to be said, the CBC hired an American, not a Canadian. That dude's American. I don't know why that offends me as much as anything else, but it does. And he was hired by the producers, I should say, not the CBC. And so the CBC, under fire, issued a statement, and I will read you some of that statement. For clarity, CBC News and APTN News have no involvement in this production or prior knowledge of it. Social experiments and satirical prank shows are a long-established television format used by broadcasters and streamers around the world. A form of comedy is being deployed to increase better understanding of historical injustices against Indigenous peoples and support truth and reconciliation in Canada. It is important for us in the execution that this entertainment series does not negatively impact our news brand. So, okay, let's go through this point by point. CBC News had no involvement. Kind of irrelevant because we've heard anecdotally from the people affected, the producers used CBC News credentials. So whether you like it or not, you were brought into this CBC News. You should be livid, CBC News. You should be livid by this. You should be leading the charge to get to the bottom of this. Point. Satirical prank shows are an established format like Borat. Counterpoint. Borat said he worked for Kazakh television. Borat was a charlatan wrapped in a clown, masquerading as an idiot, and was the love child of a moron. If you fell for Borat, if you were so obtuse that you fell for this exaggeration of a human being, that's on you. These guys, I will repeat, pretended to be from CBC News, a very real and in certain circles, respected news organization. And if you can't see the daylight between those two examples, I can't help you. Point three, comedy being used to better understand historical injustices like mass graves. All right, let's be honest here. There has been zero leeway for comedy around any Indigenous stories in the recent past, any of them. Any conversation involving truth and reconciliation has, up until now, been dealt with solemnity and gravity. And not for nothing, Leah Kazan of the NDP wants to criminalize the notion of residential school denialism, the simple act of challenging a narrative. She wants that to be hate speech. We are talking very high stakes where people have suffered real reputational damage, real career damage. And now all of a sudden you've decided without any public debate, we can have fun with this. I didn't get that memo. Look, here's the real point. Pranks can be funny. But what's got people furious is this wasn't some rogue mischievous event or stunt. It was funded by government money, by the CBC, by Heritage. In other words, it wasn't subversive comedy. It was government approved, aimed at ambushing and discrediting ideological opponents. Some, as I've said, some have already suffered reputational and career damage for their views. And I'll finish with this. While I am 100% sure that the CBC News had nothing to do with this, the buck has to stop somewhere. May I humbly recommend it stop on the desk of the new head of the CBC Radio-Canada, Marie-Philippe Bouchard. In 2025, she took over, and this is what she said. As society changes at a fast pace, so must our public broadcaster, continuing to build trust in order to remain relevant to all Canadians. Madame Bouchard, I ask you, how is that going today? On the other side of the break, we're going to talk with one of the targets of this so-called prank show. What did he do to deserve a full court press? He'll tell us next.
0: What happened last night?
4: Waking up in your bed after drinking too much can be embarrassing.
0: Did I puke on the bar table?
4: But it is better than waking up in a jail cell.
0: $100 on pizza? 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
4: Don't make the decision to drink and drive.
0: Get it together, dude.
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1: We are continuing our coverage of this CBC APTN prank show that grotesquely and obscenely tried to take advantage of good and decent Canadians whose only crime is questioning a narrative or trying to correct what they see as an error, reclaiming our history. They may not share your views, but these are in no way illegal acts. And for some reason, this group of producers decided that they were going to target people with whom they disagreed with politically, lie to their faces, claim that they were bringing them into a production that was not the truth, and only to then one day gotcha reveal to them that they were part of a prank show in order to, I suppose, embarrass them. I could talk until I'm blue in the face, but instead, I will invite into this conversation someone who had a target on his back. Please welcome Mark Johnson to the show, corporate lawyer here in Toronto, who has the had the gall to want to restore Sir John A. to his rightful place in Canadian history. Mark, welcome to the show.
19: Well, thanks for having me, Ben.
1: Okay, so you sat there patiently as I sort of did my first essay in the first segment. Anything you want to add? Anything you thought while I was speaking?
19: No, I thought you did a great job, but I will add that, listen, they weren't just after Kamloops Graves agitators.
1: Yeah.
19: They were after just regular mainstream folks like me who have mainstream political views. We came up on their radar and we were targeted for this fraud. And they used the names of CBC News and CBC Documentaries.
1: Yeah.
19: And that is what actually, how they almost caught me.
1: Yeah. So for background, tell everybody what you think is the reason why they brought you in, wanted to bring you in.
19: Well, about a year and a half ago, I started an organization called Save Our History. And because I've always been active in sort of politics and public affairs. And I started this because I was really ticked off at the Toronto District School Board's desire to erase, their announcement that they were going to erase McDonald, Dundas, and Ryerson from school names.
1: Mm-hmm.
19: So I said, well, finally, I'm going to get active and I'm going to form a nonpartisan, and it's nonpartisan, grassroots advocacy group called Save Our History to stop the TDSB from doing that.
1: Yeah.
19: We were successful. We actually lobbied the provincial government and they put in measures to stop that. So we chalked up a nice...
1: Well, thank you for that, by the way.
19: Yeah, chalked up a nice victory. And thanks to all of the supporters and the people out there who emailed Queen's Park. So then I canvassed the supporters across... we got hundreds of them across Canada. What do you want to do now? Do you want to just fold it up because we were successful? Or do we want to try to restore the statues of McDonald? So they said, let's restore the statues of McDonald.
1: Okay.
19: Nine of them have been taken down across Canada. And so we're trying to go city by city now to get the statues back up.
1: Okay.
19: We've had some success, some setbacks.
1: Okay, so let's bring that to the here and now. What was their initial entry point into your life? What was the pitch?
19: Well, I got an email from a group, and it was very well written, saying that because of this, they'd heard that I was one of these people who was trying to, create a renaissance of Canadian history.
1: Sounds pretty positive.
19: And a more balanced view of things. Very pleasant email from someone saying they're from a production company. And we had a very nice phone call, very respectable. And I said, look, I'm not a Kamloops Graves agitator, and I'm not. I'm not a hard right conservative, and I'm not. I said, I don't want to be totally lumped in with those folks, but I'm just trying to restore McDonald's reputation and the statues with context and consultation and all of that stuff. And I said, so who are you with? What are your themes and all that? And she said, well, we've been hired by the CBC to do a CBC documentary series. And I said, and to restore some balance to this issue and to give other perspectives. And I said, well, this is great. So the conversation went on for 5-10 minutes. And I said, listen, the fact that you're with the CBC gives me a great deal of comfort.
1: Yeah. And can I just say, had the CBC actually done what these people were lying about and put forth a documentary series trying to restore balance to an imbalanced conversation, that would have gone a long way into what I said was the mandate of this new CEO of the CBC, which is to restore trust in that organization. That's the great irony, is the lie, had it been the truth, would have helped restore trust in this thing. Instead, they're even further down that rabbit hole. So where was the red flag for you?
19: Well, the red flag, it disappeared, basically, is what happened. Is we had a conversation, and they said they were going to fly me out to Vancouver. I used to live there. I'm thinking, oh, this is fantastic. I get a free trip to Vancouver, and they're going to get back to me, right? And then, I emailed them. There's some more email conversations, and it kind of faded away, actually. And I was thinking of, reaching out to them again. And I was skeptical.
1: So you were skeptical, but
19: I was skeptical.
1: But their interest seemed to wane in you.
19: Yeah. Because
1: so,
19: I don't think I was the hardcore guy.
1: You weren't the firebrand that they were hoping you would be.
19: No.
1: Right? You weren't the stereotype that they were hoping that they could lean into.
19: Yeah, that's what I think. And it turns out, though, and I just found this out. So it all disappeared until a few days ago when someone alerted me that this was just a big scam. And I just found out this morning I was talking to a retired gentleman from Brockville. And he's just a Sir John A. Macdonald buff.
1: Yeah.
19: A history buff. And they actually flew into Brockville, four of them, under false pretenses, using the CBC name, CBC News, documentary unit, gained entry into his house, interviewed him, was there.
1: You've talked to this man.
19: Yeah, this morning.
1: Talked to him.
19: This is real.
1: Someone caught in their dragnet was a retired, Sir John A. buff.
19: That's right. And he does some speeches on it and he's got some memorabilia. They targeted a guy like that. So they're not targeting just the hardcore guys.
1: This man from Brockville told you that they presented as people from CBC News.
19: Correct.
1: So, again, this isn't some joker from Kazakhstan who says he married his sister or whatever the heck that whole thing was, or the most beautiful woman in the town is a donkey. These were people trying to lean into very real news credentials.
19: If you had basically, the way I'm interpreting this now is you had one wing of the CBC, okay, using fraud, fraudulent websites, fraudulent names, fraudulent website. The website was really impressive that they directed me to. Like, it had video.
1: Really?
19: It was like your website.
1: So these things cost some money.
19: It was a slick operation. Okay. Fraudulent documents, their emails and all of that. Fake identities to lure people away from their homes at their own physical risk, in some cases at a great distance, all using the reputation of CBC journalists in order to victimize people.
1: And in some cases, re-victimize them. Like I said, there are examples of people. Like, I have to believe that this gentleman from Brockville, I think your attempt to restore a little honor to Sir John A's reputation that has been, I think, in a lot of ways impeached unfairly. There are some conversations to have about, was he a perfect man? Absolutely not. Was he a great man for his time? Absolutely. And you know, what are we going to compare him to? But I have to believe that in your inbox, you have some people who are pretty emotional about Sir John A. and what they think you're doing.
19: Well, you know, listen, so we lobbied the Municipal Council of Prince Edward County a few weeks ago. I went down there to present to them. We lost the vote. Some councillors switched sides at the last minute. In the last 72, 48 hours, I and the councillors, me particularly, we were the target of sort of hate emails calling me a white supremacist. I want to impose my white Protestant male culture on Canada. And then they go off. They say, because I've had columns published on the Hub. Then they get into Gaza.
1: But that's my point. Yeah. People like you who have taken the minority, not the minority view, but the less loud view. I don't know that these people on one side represent the majority, but they certainly are the loudest, right?
19: Absolutely.
1: And your... reward has been being the target of some invective online. These people would have added fuel to that fire. And that's why I say this is obscene. You're going to stick around, Mark, and we're going to take some calls on the other side of the break because we are not letting this story go. Don't go anywhere. This is the Ben Mulrooney Show.
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1: Our discussion around this prank show gone wrong. When prank shows gone wrong, that's what this is. We're talking about the APTN-CBC joint venture that thought it was being funny and has we're realizing was anything but. We're continuing the conversation with Mark Johnson, who has made it his mission to restore a little sanity to the conversation around the legacy of Sir John A. I think he probably knew what you were walking into when you decided to do that. You knew that you would get a sizable amount of hate for it, and you'd get people who just didn't want to hear it. And yet you persevere. Whether I agreed with you or not, I think there's honor in that, and somebody who does so in the public square should be respected. These producers, by way of a facade and by way of lies and obfuscation and creating fictions, tried to lure you in to this show. And there are people who are trying to minimize this. I'll give you an example of a tweet. There are thousands of these out there. Wait until you rage farming clowns find out about the show Just for Laughs gags. You CPC losers are a joke and the whole country is laughing at you. Sheesh, get a life and a sense of humor. Well, first of all, to this person, Jamie Pfeiffer, I worked at Just for Laughs. I worked on the production of that show. This is not that. And again, if you cannot appreciate that it is not a difference of nuance, it is a difference in of scale, of tone, of goals, of methods. If you can't appreciate that on every single level, this is not that, then you're too stupid to engage in the debate.
2: And I would just add, listen, fraud is not funny.
1: You're too stupid to engage in the debate.
2: And I would just add, listen, fraud is not funny.
1: Yeah.
2: Getting into someone's home under false pretenses is not funny.
1: Yeah.
2: Victimizing people is not funny. So this is not a Borat joke at all.
1: No.
2: This is impersonating CBC journalists who go back generations, hard-earned reputation for serious journalism. That's not funny, and I don't think they're finding it funny either.
1: No, well, that's why I said off the top of the show, CBC News should be leading the charge to bring sunlight into this.
2: Yeah, I agree.
1: What did you make, Mark, of the CBC's statement?
2: Well, I mean, it's too late. I mean, listen, they're caught up in this, whether they like it or not. You can't downplay it. You can't minimize it. You can't say, well, geez, that's just a joke. Toughen up, guys. Yeah. Listen, I'm a general counsel. I've been a general counsel for almost 20 years. I've advised a number of CEOs and boards and sat on boards through crises. They've got a crisis on their hands here, an integrity crisis. Yep. You've got one wing of the CBC has impersonated the other wing of the CBC. Their hard-earned reputations that have been built, you know, Rosemary Barton, I'm a conservative, I'm an outlier, by the way, because I actually think the CBC does a good job. That makes me a conservative outlier.
1: Yeah.
2: But I like Rosemary Barton, Peter Mansbridge, going all the way back to Knowlton Nash, Matt Galloway, Mark Kelly, Wendy Mesley. They're serious journalists.
1: Yep.
2: And that's what gave me comfort. And their reputations now are being dragged into this.
1: Yeah. Well, look, I'll tell you what kind of bugs me a lot, too, is the switch that was flipped. When I know I'm getting on this station and I know I'm looking into this camera and I'm going to say something that runs counter to what the general tone is around any aspect of a debate with First Nations, I choose my words carefully. I do not want to come off as disrespectful. I want to, if I'm going to be somebody who has a contrary perspective, I want it to be done in a way that moves the conversation forward, and I don't want to distract with trying to be over the top, right? Mm-hmm. And I also want to recognize that who I am and what I look like can be distracting, and I don't want that to be a distraction. I have a tough time trying to figure out how you get to truth and reconciliation by joking about this stuff. And secondly, when did we all decide that we could start making fun of any aspect of this? Because I don't remember getting that memo.
2: I agree. You know, part of the mission of Save Our History is that it is very respectful. Listen, things change. History is additive. You can add to it, okay, and have respectful debates. We are not saying Sir John A. Macdonald was perfect. He had his flaws. A lot of it had to do with Indigenous relations. Let's have the conversations. Let's put the statues back up, but consult with that and do it in a very sensitive way. So it's very, very mainstream. And, you know, I'll repeat, I'm not a Kamloops Graves agitator or far right-wing bomb thrower. No way.
1: Some people who simply want to know, tell us if there is a mass grave there.
2: Yeah.
1: Then we can deal with it as a nation if we know what's there.
2: That issue does have to get resolved.
1: Yeah, and the simple act of questioning it is not in and of itself hate speech, re-traumatizing towards anyone. And anyone who suggests it is not a good faith actor, in my opinion. I desperately want to get to a place of reconciliation. I have said many times, the prime minister who on his or her watch is responsible for true reconciliation will be forever remembered as one of our greatest prime ministers. That's how big of a national endeavor that is, I think, for our country.

0: build fake websites. We don't have we don't even have the budget to build a real website here. The
1: fake websites, and they were flying people across the country and flying themselves across the country.
0: And hiring an American. That's my favorite part. That's the cherry on top.
1: You know, so you'd think with all the trade relations and all the problems, they could have hired a Canadian actor to do it, right?
0: No, So
1: I've been approached by a few people now. They wanted to know whether I was caught up in it or not. But like I said, a lot of innocent people were, like the retired man in Brockville. I know another author who's a fairly mainstream guy. He was caught up in it, and I talked to him yesterday, and I was telling him, look, you got to get some legal advice on this, because you have been victimized here by a fraud.
0: But it feels to me like every single one of the people that they were going up, they were going for, simply didn't have a perspective that they liked. And without knowing everybody that they went for, I have to assume that every person they went for and targeted had publicly said something or had acted in a way that ran counter to their beliefs. And because I know the world we're living in, I guarantee you every single one of those people has an inbox full of hate-filled attacks, possible threats against their person, which means whether you like them or not, whether you believe in what they say or not, whether you believe in what they believe or not, from what I can gather, none of them did anything illegal, and yet you want to re-victimize them by making them the butt of a joke.
1: So I agree with you. I don't know everyone who was victimized, but they were victimized because of their views on what's essentially a fairly mainstream public policy issue.
0: Yeah.
1: And that is, and that's the shame here.
0: Yeah.
1: This wasn't some boutique issue that nobody had heard about. It was actually a mainstream political issue, and they were engaging in their right to free speech.
0: Yeah, and they were willing to suffer the high stakes cost. Yeah. And we've seen when some of them lost their tenured position in a university. This is not somebody calling you a name on Twitter. Someone lost her job. Another woman lost her job. I mean, you guys have this is a high stakes game. And to all of a sudden just decide, oh, and now we're going to make a joke out of it is the obscene part to me. So we're going to take a break. But Mark, you're going to stick around, and then we're going to open up the phone lines. We want to hear what you have to say. We've been laying this out for the last three segments. So you're going to call us at 416-870-6400, 416-870-6400, or 1-888-225-TALK. What do you think about this? I ask the question often, am I making too big of a deal out of this? Is this just for laughs gags, unlike what I think? Or is this a far bigger problem that needs to be addressed? Should people be held to account for what I think is a victimization of people who've already been victimized for the crime of simply having an opinion? Come on back. This is the Ben Mulrooney Show.
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9: We are continuing our conversation over this prank show gone wrong, this CBC-APTN joint venture where the producers lied and did everything they could to present a fiction to their potential guests in an effort to gotcha style embarrass them over their political or social views. And for a number of them, those views have already cost them dearly, either reputationally or career-wise, and yet still they march forward because they believe that what they stand for is worth fighting for. You may not agree with Sir John A. and his place in Canadian history. You may not agree with challenging certain aspects of the residential school belief that there are 215 unmarked graves in Kamloops, BC. You may not agree with a lot of it, but there's nothing illegal about saying it. And frankly, speaking using fact and debate in the public square is something we should be upholding, not denigrating. And this prank show decided that they want to take these people who'd already suffered and make them the butt of a joke. Oh, and they want to use your tax dollars to do it. And they want to use the CBC logo and the value of CBC News to get it done. There's so much that is wrong about this. And we are continuing the cover. We want to hear from you at 416-870-6400 or 1-888-225-TALK. And Mark Johnson from Save Our History has been kind enough to share his story as well as to stick around. But we got a couple of texts, Mark, and one of them, if I could just scroll down here, was... I don't understand this campaign the activists have against Sir John A. Macdonald. The mere fact that he was knighted by the monarch should be enough to force respect. That's from Dave. In 2026, I don't believe that's a winning argument. But I very much like what Mark said earlier on, that history is additive, that there are certain things that don't change. Like, what doesn't change is he is our founding father. Without him, there is no Canada. But as time evolves and social mores change and our values change and more voices are brought into a conversation, you can add to that. You can add his flaws. You can add his behavior that you think is egregious. You can highlight other aspects of who he is. But certain things don't change. And erasing history is an impossibility. It can't happen. You can't erase something that's already happened. And so I think that's what you want to do.
10: Well, that's exactly it, right? And also, you know, there's the old worn out adage, those who forget their history are condemned to repeat it. And it's amazing, actually, when you take a look at the challenges that Macdonald faced back in the late 1860s, 1870s, 1880s, the country being pulled apart into different regions and the continental pull of the United States. Yeah. Well, that's like 2026, but the country being pulled apart in the regions. Damaged by the United States, look to him for some guidance. Yeah. It's amazing how relevant that is today. Yeah. Still,
9: we've got a call from John in Calgary. John, thanks so much for calling. Happy Thursday.
11: Hey Ben, happy Thursday. I can't wait for the long weekend.
9: Yeah.
11: Doing some fishing, but hey, I wanted to bring up our neighbors down south. You don't hear them defacing and defaming the first 15 presidents.
9: Oh, there was a big push. There was a big push a few years ago. They've slowed it down, but no, there still is a push to just discount any. I mean, the fact that any of them owned slaves automatically discounts them in a certain person's mind.
10: They also in Britain. As well. So this is a sort of a worldwide trend as a result of wokeism. And people overreacting, in my view, to certain new information that they uncover. I think in California, they tried to take the name of Abraham Lincoln off schools. Because, he freed the slaves, but didn't think blacks should be that equal.
9: Yeah.
10: By today's standards, that's not great. But he was a great, the great emancipator.
9: Yeah. Hey, thank you very much for the call, my friend. And, Intrepid pointed out presentism. Presentism is the tendency to judge people, events, or ideas from the past using today's values, morals, or knowledge. I mean, like I said, there's a liberal prime minister who, when asked how many Jews we would take in during the Second World War, said none is too many. There are reasons to be upset with and possibly want to cancel anybody who has done anything of note historically. And that's really not the point of history. The point is to learn from it. And by the way, a statue in and of itself is not a celebration. It is a recognition of their impact on history. Catherine, welcome to the show. Thank you for joining us.
12: Thank you. Yes. I have a friend who's Indigenous. She contacted me and said she wanted my advice because CBC had contacted her. She was adopted into a very nice family, and her mother was Indigenous, and they wanted to find out about some of the history on her mother, and she said, well, I never met her, I didn't know her, and they actually asked her to think about the possibility of her being in a residential school and creating a story that could be used on one of the programs. I forgot the name of what the program was. But
9: They wanted her to create a fake backstory?
12: Exactly. And I said to her, really, you don't need to do that. You're a successful person. You have a successful life. This cannot. Do anyone any good.
9: Catherine, thank you for saying that, because like I believe that we as a nation, Mark and Catherine, we have so much to contend with. Our history is complicated, in some, at times very dark, but we can wrestle with it. And we can come out the other side with more understanding and more respect for all parties. But we can't do it if we are faced, if we are trying to wrestle with incomplete stories or manufactured stories or stifling debate.
12: Well, the other thing is it made her vulnerable because she thought it would be nice to have some be noticed and to be on TV and to actually be able to, you know, kind of tell a story, but it wasn't a true story.
9: No.
12: And they were portraying it to be factual.
9: Well, Catherine,
12: and it was around the same time as the residential school graves. They were talking about the graves.
9: Yeah, well, I thank you so much for your call, Catherine. Look, I've had calls with victims of the residential school system. I've teared up on this show listening to their stories. I'm not somebody who's sitting here minimizing it at all, which is why I say if there are 215 kids there, I want to know it so I can add that to the burden of history that we must atone for. But simply saying that it's there without letting us know whether or not it's true is a dangling chad that my mind cannot abide. I just can't.
10: You looking for me?
9: Yeah.
10: You looking for me? Yeah. So I agree. Listen, you said there's lots of history. You know, there are, every university has a history department because there's so much to learn, and they keep learning, right? And they teach their students, and the whole purpose of that is to learn more. And why do you do that? So you don't make the same mistakes.
9: Yeah.
10: It informs our collective wisdom. And that informs political decisions and government decisions. And that's why you need to do it. And that's why you need to have good, vigorous debates in democracies, right? Yeah. Because that's the price for better decisions. Yeah.
9: Well,
10: right?
9: Mark Johnson from Save Our History, if people want to find your website, if they want to contribute or learn more, what can they do?
10: You go to saveourhistory.ca.
9: Yeah. Well, listen, I want to thank you for coming in. You spent the whole hour with us. I really appreciate that.
10: Thank you.
9: Yeah. And you know what? We got time real quick. Gail, thank you for calling. Very quickly, tell me your story.
13: Hi, I just wanted to bring up the comments made by Chief Charlene Below to Frances Whittleson,
9: mm-hmm.
13: speaking about, denigrating people. But it was one woman to another woman, and she says to Frances Whittleson, I wish they'd drag you into the basement of Kamloops Residential School, beat you, rape you, hurt you, and maybe you would understand what our people went through.
9: I can't imagine, and thank you, Gail, I can't imagine what that woman went through that would lead her to say something like that, but that's not helpful in where we are today. In an effort for truth and reconciliation, if you can't park that instinct to say things like that, you are not helpful to the broader conversation that we are trying to have in order to get to a place where we are not currently. But I want to thank you, Mark, for being here. I want to thank everybody for participating in this conversation. And Edmonton, thank you so much. Enjoy the rest of your Thursday. We'll see you here to end the week on Friday. And when we come back, we're going to talk. Remember the U.S. fraud stories in Minnesota and California? Well, it just keeps growing and growing. We'll talk to you about that next.
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0: Hey, you remember the U.S. fraud stories in Minnesota and California? You know, when I say Nick Shirley, that's what I'm talking about. You know, that young guy that went around and found the Leering Center in Minnesota. Well, since then, Minnesota's Department of Children, Youth and Families says it's investigating 158 daycare providers. So listen, you may think Nick Shirley is a MAGA movement moron, if you want to believe that. But the end result is investigations into people obtaining money that they don't deserve. And you know, looking into that, because respect for the taxpayer should be paramount. I mean, I don't think that's a hot take, but some people feel it is. And, you know, for example, a Minnesota daycare operator became the 79th person charged in the massive Feeding Our Future fraud case. And there's so much potential graft, so much potential corruption, so much potential abuse in a system as big as the American system. And now if you look at hospices in the United States, it seems like that's the next mountain to climb, looking for abuses to the system. The U.S. has now cut $1.4 billion for hospices that were collecting funds across the country. A one third of all hospices, they're in Los Angeles. So one third of all the hospices in the United States are in one city, Los Angeles. Does something smell fishy there? Well, Dr. Oz thought something smelled fishy, and this is what he had to say.
1: We have stopped payments to 450 hospices in California. Guess what? Not one has called us asking to reinstitute them.
2: Wow.
1: They may change their minds over time, but in 10 weeks, we've shut down 450 payment systems to these guys. That's representing at least $600, $700 million just this year.
0: And so my belief, and I don't think this is crazy, is the bigger your government, the more opportunity there is for bad actors to find ways to take things that they're not entitled to. Intrepid, is that a crazy thing to say?
3: I think it is, because I think you're going to get, it's true. I agree with you, but you're going to get fraud. You could get fraud in a government of three people.
0: Sure, but I'm talking about just a general rule. The bigger the institution, the more chance there is that somebody's going to find a way, find a loophole, find a crack, find a seam, and take advantage of it for their own well-being.
3: Yeah, we see that when you're talking about so much money,
0: yeah,
3: so many people, stuff falls through the cracks,
0: yeah,
3: and you get fraud. It happens everywhere. Yeah. And also, if a government's been in power for too long,
0: mm-hmm,
3: that seems to happen as well.
0: And so, let's look at Canada. And is this next story fraud? No, of course not. Is it something really bad? I tend to think so. There is newly released information that shows the finance department of the federal government hired an outside contractor for $12,000. Not a big amount of money, but $12,000 to help write and present the 2025 federal budget speech. And in that speech, one of the policies that they were putting forth was less reliance by the federal government on outside contractors. So let me say that again. The finance minister's office paid an outside contractor $12,000 to help write a speech that had as one of its core tenets less reliance on outside contractors. That's crazy town. That to me, well, that's Ottawa in a nutshell. But we start talking about this as sort of a funny little thing about Ottawa. But it's funny how what starts out as a tweet that we saw turns into something we want to really expand upon. Because Intrepid started looking at how many outside contractors, how many consultants Ottawa uses, and the numbers blew me away.
3: I didn't
0: get there. So
3: you weren't even close.
0: I came up with a number and he kept like putting his thumb up more and more and more. And at one point I just got so anxious and angry. I just said, just tell me the number.
3: But I wouldn't tell you.
0: Okay. So Ottawa spent $19 billion on contractors in 2024, 2025 with projections showing, quote, professional and special services could hit $26.6 billion next year. Now, the government has pledged to reduce that number by 20%. However, here's the most offensive thing. our public service that is supposed to have within its ranks domain experts on a raft of issues related to running government has expanded since 2015 by 101,000 people. That is a 39% growth over that period. Are you telling me that even though we've hired 101,000 domain experts to be in our public service, you don't have the expertise to gain the knowledge that you need to run your government, and instead you still have to spend $26 billion on outside experts?
3: And the fact remains that the Minister of Finance has a large staff of communications experts and speechwriters.
0: If I had to guess,
3: they're making huge dollars.
0: Probably as big a staff as any finance minister has ever had. Just given the size of our public service today, I would venture to guess that the staff and the available resources to this current finance department is greater than any finance department before in history.
3: Let me ask you this. When we were guessing about how much we spent, this country spends on these consultants.
0: Yeah.
3: I said guess. And you guessed $1 billion
0: billion
3: to begin with.
0: Yeah.
3: And at the time when you guessed $1 billion, I mean, you guessed that thinking that's a ridiculous number, right?
0: Yes, because
3: a billion is way too.
0: Because much. I knew how big the public service was. You asked me how I knew down to 1,000 people. I knew it's grown by 100,000 people. This is what I'm talking about. Respect for the taxpayer. The government decided to balloon its ranks in the public service by 100,000, by 39%. Ask yourself, have your public services improved by 39%? I would venture not even a little bit. But never mind that. You are telling me that on top of going out there and hiring 101,000 new people to work for the government, you still have a lack of knowledge within that government to the tune of $26.6 billion a year? That is rotten to its core.
3: And the amount of money that we spent in 2015 versus 2025 has also gone up.
0: But like,
3: it's gone up from, $8 billion to now $19.5 billion.
0: This, to me, is disrespect to the taxpayer of the highest order. Like, pick one. Pick one enormous expense. Pick 100,000 new workers or $26.2 billion in outside experts. To pick both is either laziness, incompetence, but it most certainly is disrespect to the people paying the bills. This, to me, is egregious on a level that it does not get the attention it needs. And we can go back to that one small example. Paying a guy $12,000, an outside expert, $12,000 to write a speech on how you're not going to depend on outside experts.
3: And that's only $12,000. In the grand scheme of things, not a lot of money.
0: Now zoom out and you have what we just told you. 101,000 extra people on the dole plus $26.6 billion a year on people not working for the government but contracted to work for the government. It's such a disrespect to the taxpayer. Think about what we could do with that money. Either get rid of the 101,000 people or the $26.6 billion. One or the other, you're saving a lot of money. But don't tell me that one isn't enough. Don't tell me that. I'm not the smartest guy in the world, but I'm smart enough to smell BS. And to tell me that you need both in order to run this government, to run these deficits, to cause these problems? My God, this many people, this many brains in the room, we should have no issues. This place should be a utopia. Instead, on certain days, it feels like a dumpster fire. So make that make sense. When we come back, we're going to talk with Dr. Eric Kam, who's going to make sense of a number of stories, including Honda pausing a major Ontario EV plant. That's next on the Ben Mulrooney Show.
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2: A lot of big stories to get to, and I love getting this next guest take each and every time. 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
3: A pleasure is always mine, Benedict.
2: So the drama that has been Canada's big bet on a future that has been driven by the EV revolution that has not yet come has reached another milestone. Honda has indefinitely suspended plans for its $15 billion EV plant in Ontario. So what was originally a dot, dot, dot has become more or less a period at the end of a very dramatic sentence.
3: Well, yeah, and this is way bigger than just Honda, Ben. The main concern here is that Canada built a huge economic strategy around becoming an EV manufacturing powerhouse. And now we're seeing the first really major signs of hesitation. And of course, why wouldn't there be? Consumers are still panicked about EV prices, charging access, reliability in cold climates, and then automakers are facing enormous costs and uncertain demand. When you toss in, as you know, the tariff threats from the U.S. and possibly subsidy competition, companies are deciding that maybe waiting is safer than building. So to your point, we did gamble, and you got to be careful because sometimes you can lose.
2: Well, and that's the thing. Look, I subscribe to the belief that every now and then a government is going to place a bet. And if you subscribe to the belief that governments have that role to play every now and then you have to believe that every now and then those bets won't necessarily pay off. So I don't have a lot of blame to ascribe to those who bet big on it back in the day. It was a different time back then. I do have a little bit of blame to place on this government to say, look, there is so much uncertainty in this market, and yet we still don't have certainty for a fact on the EV mandate. They keep punting it and pausing it and saying they're going to work on it, but that is uncertainty piled upon uncertainty.
3: Well, that's exactly right. That's what they did. And, you know, I'm going to look at it glass a little bit full, not half full, but a little bit full. And maybe this suggests that there's still a transition, but it could just be kind of bumpier, more expensive, and much longer than our government originally projected. And doesn't that just make this the most Canadian project ever?
2: Yeah, but Eric, there is a transitional technology that exists. Hybrid cars are popular. They exist. They are cost effective. I don't understand why we don't ditch the EV mandate for now, allow for a transitional period where we go all in on hybrids and really push those. Why not? People love their hybrids, and eventually get to a place where we all want to be, which is a fully electric future.
3: Yeah, oh, for sure. And two things to that. I don't like mandates in general. No. They seem ridiculous, as you know. And number two, just on a personal note, I have a plug-in hybrid. It's great. I put gas in my car two or three times a year. I would have right. doubled down on that commitment.
2: Yeah, and that would be if the government signaled without a mandate that this is where we wanted the consumer to go, maybe with some incentives here and there, that could be the bridge that gets us to that goal that I think almost everybody wants us to get to. But anyway, that's a why our government does some of the things they do is a longer conversation for you and I. Let's move on to sort of the Toronto condo glut. I remember a time where there were more cranes in the air in Toronto than in all the other major metropolitan areas of North America combined. And now we've got all these empty condos that are just sitting there waiting for somebody to do something with them. And there's a developer that bought $500 million worth of unsold condo stock. And another firm bought $30 million of empty condos. What's the play?
3: Well, you talk about gambling, right? This looks much to me less like some healthy market correction and more like a real warning sign that our condo boom has run into an economic reality, right? Here's my problem. We talk about gambling. Investors treated Toronto condos almost like some guaranteed return financial asset, but higher interest rates, something to do with the pandemic, a lot to do with Iran, some to do with bad luck and bad timing, right? What's gone on? Carrying costs exploded, buyers disappeared, and now developers are sitting on massive unsold inventories. And to me, the interesting twist here is that now, yeah, you said large firms are stepping in to buy blocks of units. That could stabilize developers in the short run. But it raises a big question, Ben. Are we creating housing for people to live in, or housing for institutions to hold and bet on, right? More supply is helpful. But if affordability doesn't improve for residents, then the market balance isn't going anywhere.
2: Yeah, what I don't understand is we have this, we've got a housing shortage, but we also have all of these condos sitting empty. I keep waiting for the cost and the price of those empty condos to drop to the point that people can afford to buy them. And all of a sudden you've got people living in places in a downtown area that they, I'm sure they probably wanted a detached home, but they'll take a condo. I keep waiting for that to happen, but it doesn't seem to be materializing. What am I missing?
3: Well, I think the problem is that many of these units are investor oriented, not family housing. And so I think the lesson here is to look at economics critically sometimes. Supply alone doesn't automatically solve an affordability issue. If you know you can flood the market with condos and prices are falling, not as fast as we thought, but they are falling. But if you take a world, an environment, Ben, where there are no new jobs being created for a decade, it leaves the question of who's going to buy the... You can make the condo super cheap. If you have no job, you can't afford one.
2: Yeah. Thank you. That is a good point. Thank you for throwing cold water on my ideal future where everybody's living in a condo. We've talked about this before, that every problem is an opportunity for somebody else. And these high oil prices... I mean, today I gassed up my car. It was $115. I remember 6 months ago, it was like 75. So that's how quickly things can change. But that also means that those high oil prices can translate into a deficit turning into a surplus. And people are saying that Alberta might see its $10 billion deficit turn into a $6 billion surplus. In your estimation as an economist, what should they do with that money?
3: Well, it's an excellent question, right? This is just a reminder to everyone. Energy, as much as the Liberal government doesn't want to talk about it, energy drives a huge part of the Canadian economy, right? So this swing from projected deficit to surplus shows just how sensitive provincial finances are to oil prices. So the safest long-term move is usually some combination of debt reduction, infrastructure investment, and then, of course, saving part of that windfall for the future downturns we know are coming. But there's the broader Canadian lesson, Ben. Natural resources are one of the country's strongest economic advantages, even during the push toward energy transition. And so if this doesn't tell the government that it's time to take advantage of our competitive advantage in the things that we have under our ground, nothing will.
2: I mean, you're absolutely right. In just a few short months, we've looked at a $16 billion swing in the finances of Alberta. I mean, what would happen if we were really masters of our own domain, masters of our own natural resources? I mean, that would be a $150 billion swing for the entire country. I don't think that's unreasonable to suggest. You're absolutely right how important this is and how just a small change somewhere on the other side of the world can translate into massive windfalls for not just Alberta, but Saskatchewan and every natural resource producing aspect of our economy. Dr. Eric Kam, always a pleasure. Thank you so much, my friend.
3: Stay healthy, Ben.
4: I mean, I don't know how many times I have to say this. I don't understand how we don't have more left-leaning people join in the call for responsible and environmentally conscious natural resource extraction. Because the key to supporting our social safety net in this country, the key to funding it, the key to making sure that every school is funded, every hospital is funded, every immigrant who wants for nothing. You want to swing the doors open and make sure that we can bring in every single person who is fleeing oppression around the world. You want to do so respectfully and honorably. you gotta start digging. But you gotta
5: they
4: start
5: don't
4: digging.
5: See it that way. They no? just think the money will appear. We'll just pay for it somehow.
4: We've had 11 years of waiting for the money to appear, and it hasn't. Like, this is the only way. God anointed us.
5: There are money trees, right?
4: Yeah. Well, Justin,
5: maybe we got to plant those.
4: Well, yeah, I forgot. You know, the economy, the budgets will balance themselves, right? Is that the thing?
5: That's the way it is.
4: Yeah. The economy will grow from the heart outward. All right, when we come back, there's such a thing as Ozempic divorce. I thought it was one thing. It turns out it's something else. We'll discuss next.
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4: There was a show on TV a few years ago called This Is Us, and there was a storyline where one of the characters, one of the stars who was played by an obese woman, married an overweight man, and then he had a heart attack. And then they had a son, and he had this crisis, and he decided he was going to start secretly going to CrossFit. And bit by bit, he started getting into really, really good shape. And one day, his wife sort of kind of noticed that he had lost all this weight, and it caused all sorts of friction in their relationship because they were both of a certain size when they got together. And then all of a sudden he was, you know, Superman. And I always thought that was a really interesting dynamic to explore. And that show was very good at bringing real dynamics to play in a dramatic setting. And that was before Ozempic, right? And now we're living in a world where Ozempic is supercharging these sorts of things, where one person in a relationship may decide to go on Ozempic and lose 40 pounds in a few months. What happens to the relationship? Well, now there's a thing called Ozempic divorce. And so to discuss this, please welcome back to the show, Logan Levkoff, sexologist, who knows far more about this than I, and she's going to teach us all. Logan, welcome back to the show.
6: Thank you for having me back. I so appreciate it.
4: Okay, so this is a thing where one person loses a ton of weight, and then what, looks at their rotund mate, and what, they don't like them anymore?
6: Well, I don't think it's so much that. I mean, look, the reality is that we saw these things with bariatric surgery, you know, a little less than a decade ago. Now we have lots of different GLP-1s that are supercharging and speeding up, you know, weight loss. Yep. And all of a sudden certain things happen, right? There is the individual's emotional sense of self that all of a sudden you feel amazing and sexy, and maybe you're getting attention from people you weren't getting attention from before. All of a sudden the things that you and your partner once did, which is maybe eating, maybe being far more sedentary than you want to be now, like there are lifestyle changes. It definitely causes some challenges in a relationship if you're not prepared for those challenges.
4: So what would you warn somebody against? Because one of the things I've heard about Ozempic is if you're not careful, and if you haven't, as part of taking Ozempic or one of the GLP-1s, if you haven't changed your habits in life to be more healthy, you will revert back to the bad habits that got you into that physical state that you were in prior to taking Ozempic. And so if somebody decides in that moment, well, I'm a size 2 now and I can't be with this guy who's a size 10, you may very well find yourself a size 10 again if you're not careful, but now you'll be a single size 10.
6: Well, there's definitely a reality check to all of this, which is think about where you are, where you want to be, and really what is the impact on your relationship? And maybe, you know, if you both lead sedentary lives, maybe it's something that you do together. Now, that doesn't mean that it's going to magically fix any challenges in a relationship. There are lots of people who, you know, don't feel great about themselves, don't have high self-esteem, that, you know, all of a sudden now when they feel great, they look through at the relationship through a very different lens. So it's not going to, I mean, it's really not a cure-all for problems that already exist.
4: Well, and when that's the thing, in some cases, I have to believe it exposes problems that were always there. And I listen, the more I think about it, the more I realize every single relationship is different. And there's no, you know, I'll just be un-PC here just for the sake of brevity, but you know, there's no once upon a time, there are two fat people, one fat person got thin, and that's the story for everybody. There's no, there's a lot more nuance to it. But I have to believe some people who are overweight are struggling with some mental health issues as well. Not all, but some do. And in some cases, I believe that those mental health, that mental health situation alleviates itself to a certain extent when they do lose that weight, and they might see themselves a little differently.
6: So it's certainly possible. I think the other thing that we don't think about is stage of life, right? Which plays another factor. If you are in middle age, you know, where maybe you have financial access more than, you know, other people to certain GLP-1s, depending on where you live and your healthcare coverage.
4: Yeah.
6: But that aside, lots of people in their, you know, middle chapter of life start to see the rest of the second half of their life differently.
4: Yeah.
6: And the things that they want for themselves, the things they want sexually, emotionally, relationship styles. So that's a factor too that I think probably also plays a role in this whether we call it Ozempic divorce or Wegovy or Mounjaro or Zepbound, whatever it is, but there's a long list these days.
4: Is there a correlation between people losing weight rapidly and, I don't know, increased

0: P1 because, you know, you're carrying more weight than you would like. And in most cases, it should be recommended by a doctor. But if you're a couple that are both suffering with, you know, dealing with being overweight, it feels to me that for the sake of your relationship, you should both try to get on it at the same time, maybe.
1: Well, and maybe for health reasons too, right? I mean, if both people are down the same health path and then the other one says, you know what, I want to change my life. I want to change the pattern. I want to change what might come next. And the other one's like, no, I don't really feel like it. Yep. That's also a challenge in a relationship because one person is putting their health front and center and the other one is saying, maybe not, another day.
0: Yeah. And I guess added to that, well, another reason why couples should maybe, if they're both suffering from a similar weight issue, another reason that they should do it together is you're going to be able to reinforce positive habits in each other. It's a heck of a lot easier to change your eating habits and your exercise habits if you do it as throughout your household, as opposed to one person trying to change and the other person sticking with the habits that they're still wrestling with.
1: There's no question. And sitting at a dinner table where one person is having a giant meal and the other one is barely eating is also not an enjoyable dining experience too.
0: Well, it's also a recipe for distance between the two of you. You said before, you may have had that in common, your appreciation of big, long, heavy meals, or maybe not. Maybe it's just, maybe you just like eating together. And then one person, as they say, the food noise gets crowded out because of the GLP-1 and the other person doesn't. And all of a sudden you're behaving differently in a situation that you found common cause in before.
1: Yeah, I think like everything else, this is one of these decisions that we make that isn't just, it is a health decision, but it also is a lifestyle and it could be a relationship issue if you find yourself in some kind of partnership. And these are things to think about in advance. It's not just about what happens when the weight comes off. It's how might it change me? How might it change our partnership? And maybe it brings to light things that weren't great before and changes were going to happen anyway. But the likelihood is that most people don't talk about it.
0: So what would you recommend then if one person has gone down the path of a GLP-1 and the other person, for whatever reasons, has either not yet done it or isn't going to do it? How do you recommend that they don't add additional risk to their relationship? How can they mitigate against that risk?
1: I think by talking first and foremost about what do our activities look like? Yeah. You know, are there things we're going to commit to doing together still? You know, how are you going to feel if I'm not really hungry and you want to go out and do something? You know, can we try to shift some of the activities we do, some of the meals we have in or out? Like, are you going to be disappointed by that? Are you going to be annoyed or angry? Am I going to feel frustrated? If one of us is doing this, how do I do it in a way where I best feel supported and I'm still acknowledging where you are along this health journey?
0: Yeah, the more people talk, the less surprise there may be. Logan Lefkoff, always appreciate our chats. Thank you very much.
1: Thank you for having me.
0: All right, we are... Oh no, I'm sorry. Logan, I forgot. I've got you for two segments here. I forgot. This is fantastic. Okay, we're going to continue this conversation after the break.
1: All right, amazing.
0: Okay, don't go anywhere. More with Logan Lefkoff when we come back on the Ben Mulrooney Show.
2: 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I'm Global News crime reporter Nancy Hickst. 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
14: 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Ah, silence. 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
6: Hey, it's Greg Brady. I hope you can join us on Friday's show. It is headed to a long weekend, and the warm weather is finally here. There's a lot of stuff going down in the UK regarding the Labour government. Got cabinet ministers quitting. All these Labour MPs want the Prime Minister out. What's similar to what's happening here and what's completely different to what's happening here? And I want to give you that on tomorrow's show. 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
8: We are continuing our conversation with sexologist Logan Lefkoff about this idea of Ozempic divorce. And Logan, the more I think about it, the more I think it's probably not as different as we might think, not as novel as it appears. I mean, this is a situation where one person goes through a change and the other person in the couple doesn't.
9: Yes, very, very much so. And I will say the worst kept secret here in New York City also is that there are a lot of perimenopausal and menopausal women on GLP-1s for lots of the symptoms that are associated with menopause. And again, it's a natural lifestyle change, you know, with some kind of, medical involvement, but all of a sudden they are seeing themselves differently. The way in which they respond to their partners is different. The way in which they react to their own body. So again, lifestyle changes are common. Sometimes they just happen to be jump-started by a GLP-1.
8: But so Logan, this is news to me. What is the benefit to a woman going through menopause or perimenopause that can be helped with a GLP-1?
9: Well, I think there is associated weight gain and some symptoms that, you meet with an endocrinologist and they talk to you. But I know there's a lot of stuff that isn't just like the large weight gain. It's much smaller doses. But again, and I am not an MD, so I'm not telling you what to do with anything.
8: No. But I'm a radio host. I'll tell people what to do. Don't worry.
9: Good. Then please do. But but I will say I know a lot of very happy women.
8: Yeah.
9: Who maybe were not that happy a few months ago.
8: Is there anything, Logan, is there anything, does the GLP-1 do anything to brain chemistry? Do you know anything about that? Is it something, because we've talked about how physically it can change how one sees oneself, but that's not a direct result of the GLP-1.
9: No, I don't know, but I would say, I would imagine that as people do further research, just even in terms, the fact that we have a phrase, Ozempic divorce, the likelihood is that there will probably be studies about how it impacts people's libido, how it impacts sexual function, and whether or not it's just one of those things that's, you know, mental and associated with alleviating some of the stresses that we already have when we see ourselves in the mirror or with our partner, or if it's real.
8: See, it's to me, what I find really interesting is, like, I've seen it happen in couples where one person just decides to get in good shape. They decide they're a runner, right? And they wake up and they run. And a few months later, that person's lost 15 pounds and they're toned and they're living a healthier lifestyle. But again, that happens over the course of months. I think it's the rapid, almost lightning pace at which something like this can happen. And that presents challenges and opportunities. On one hand, it can happen very quickly and you feel like your head spins. But on the other hand, you say, well, if that could happen as quickly for my mate, it could happen equally as fast for me.
9: It could. It definitely could. The rapid pace is definitely the issue here. Yeah. But again, you know, looking in the mirror and saying, and I have to be honest, I don't care whether or not someone takes a GLP-1 or works to lose weight, like whatever it is, whatever one does to take care of their body and what they want, good, more power to you. But I think there is something really powerful about looking in the mirror and liking what you see and how that impacts not even just your relationships. It impacts how you show up with your kids. It impacts how you show up at work when you're feeling good about yourself. Yeah. So there are definitely a lot of opportunities when everyone is on the same page and is supportive, obviously. Yeah. If you have an unsupportive partner, well, that sucks for a lot of reasons.
8: Correct. Absolutely. Hey, Logan Levkoff, thank you very much for joining us. Now I know it's the end of our conversation. I hope you come back real soon.
9: Love to.
8: Take care. Listen, Joy, have you been in a situation like this before where, have you ever been in a relationship with somebody who started one way and either, I don't know, put on a lot of weight or lost a lot of weight?
10: Not really, but I have, like, I am in a relationship and my girlfriend has got into this habit of going to the gym a lot for the past, she was into yoga first, but now she has got that knack of a gym and she goes to the gym every day and she looks at me and wants me to go with her, but I don't.
8: Why not?
10: I mean, I try to, but it gets difficult.
8: Come on, do I have to pull the Yoda out on you?
10: No.
8: Do or do not, there is no try. Come on, man.
10: I get it.
8: Yeah.
10: I should.
8: The hardest thing to do is to just go. Once you go, it just becomes a thing you start doing.
10: It happened for a while that I was going and I got better and I got the stamina and everything backed up. But once you leave it and once you get back to your junk and the food that I'm having in front of you right now,
8: I have noticed the Indian street food. Yes.
10: It gets very difficult to go back to it.
8: Yes, all the more reason. But here, I hope you don't mind. Let's play in the sandbox of your life for a moment.
10: Yep.
8: But so your girlfriend was a yoga person and now she's at the gym.
10: She was a yoga instructor and now she does yoga, but she's more of into gym also.
8: And has she told you anything about how she, like, she would want you to be?
10: Oh, every single day. Okay. Every single day she has made a routine that she'll ask me, I'm going to the gym. Are you coming along? And like an idiot, I always say, I'm too tired right now.
8: Okay, but buddy, you realize, like, listen, it's just us. Nobody's listening. You do realize at some point she's going to stop asking you.
10: I know.
8: So what are you going to do then?
10: Maybe, no, I shouldn't say that. Maybe that's the time I'll start going, but I am already going. I'm not going that frequently.
8: Going once and expecting a change is not reasonable.
10: I get it. I am guilty of it.
8: I'm Ben Mulrooney, the truth bomb. I'm here to explode your life. No, I'm kidding. Thank you for being honest. I can appreciate. I know what it feels like to. I've told everybody I was 30 pounds overweight when my dad died. Actually, no, it was after I was fat, and then I put on even more weight after he died, and nothing fit anymore, and I could not stomach the idea of going out and buying a new pair of pants to fit this body I hated. And so I started walking everywhere and possibilities opened to me when I started fitting in my clothes again. And there was a confidence that showed up that hadn't been there in a long time. And so I can appreciate how people would feel who were in, you know, 40, 50, 60 pounds overweight. And then all of a sudden all their wishes come true and they're down 50, 60 pounds. My hope for those people, based on what we were just talking about with Logan, is I hope they don't just jump the gun and say, in my mind, I am now hot and you are not. And therefore, this doesn't work anymore. Because the worst thing would then be to not have incorporated all those healthy changes that the doctors tell you have to incorporate with a GLP-1 and then put that weight back on. And now you're back to where you were, except now you're alone. I mean, there's a certain amount of karmic justice there, I suppose. But I like what Logan said. The more you talk this stuff out, it would be terrible if, you know, the woman said, I'm going to lose the weight, but I like you being a big, burly bear of a man, mister, and I want you to keep your weight on. And then when she gets skinny, she decides she doesn't like that anymore.
10: I guess you calling me out on radio will surely push me.
8: Oh, I'm sorry. I didn't mean to do that.
10: No, I totally agree to that. I totally agree to whatever you said, and I don't question you on that. I should and I will. Maybe when you say that, so no one is listening.
8: There's a guy who suggests to his clients who always say, I can't get there today. I'll go tomorrow. What he suggests is get out of bed and go to the gym or in middle of the day, get up, go to the gym and just walk around for 15 minutes. Don't pick up a weight. Go there, do that for like 5-10 straight days. And then what's going to happen in your head is you're going to say, well, Jesus, I've been coming here. Now I'm just wasting my time. I'm not even lifting any weights. But you've already made it part of your routine to go there. Now you're upset with yourself that once you got there, you're not doing what you should be doing. So you've actually sort of switched it around in your own head. So now I know I can go, but once I'm there, I'm not even doing what I should be doing. So you get excited to work out.
10: I'll try that. I'll try that.
8: Yes, it's a mind F that you perform on yourself. So who knows? Try that one out. See if that works. Go with your girlfriend. Every time she asks, just go, but don't lift a weight. And do that 10 times in a row and then see what happens on the 11th time.
10: Got it. I'll see you on the 11th day now.
8: We're going to call it the Ben Mulrooney method. The Ben Mulrooney of self-shaming. Or we'll see.
10: That's a good one. Self-shaming.
8: All right. Well, listen, just a reminder, if you want more BMS, and let's be honest, who doesn't? We put out a podcast every day. You can find all of our content on X, on Instagram, and on YouTube. And coming up for our Toronto audience, Olivia Chow wants to get you and mom and dad out to the island because our fairies have names. And that is not homophobic. Our fairies actually have names. Give us a call. That's next on the Ben Mulrooney Show.

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2: This is Global News. It is 7 degrees at 5 o'clock. I'm Dave Bradley. Did you notice the CN Tower is made to look like a big icicle last night? It was all by design. That's because Drake released his new album at midnight last night. Also released two other albums. The freezing of the CN Tower done with the use of 75 projectors. It all played out on a live stream. Peel Regional Police still investigating after a tow truck shot at in a parking lot in Brampton last night. Cops were called to the gas station in the Beauverde and Mountain Ash Road area just before 6 o'clock. Cops say a suspect ran up to the tow truck, fired shots, and then took off. The tow truck had a driver who then took off as well. So, police don't know who the driver is. They don't know who the victim is in this one. So, they're hoping you might have information that can help them out. And Canada's lone NHL team left in the playoffs, a win away from moving on. The Montreal Canadiens beat Buffalo in New York State last night, 6-3. Now have a 3-2 series lead. And the next game could push them through to the next round if they win, and that game being played in Montreal. A look at your forecast from the Global News Weather Center. The beautiful weather for the long weekend is joining us starting today. We'll see sunshine all day today. It is finally going to start warming up. A high up to 19 degrees. Clear overnight tonight. A low down to 9. So not too cold. And then tomorrow we'll see some clouds. A good chance of showers later in the afternoon with a high of 22. But still, for the most part, tomorrow will be dry. Even tomorrow night is going to be dry, or Saturday night, I should say, will be dry. And then Sunday, sunshine again, a high of 23. Monday, sunshine a little cooler than first anticipated with a high of 25. But Tuesday, we'll see that warm weather coming back with 29 degrees for a high, sun and cloud, and a chance of showers as well. Right now, we're at 7 degrees in downtown Toronto. I'm Dave Bradley. This is Global News.
3: Good morning. It's Greg Brady from Toronto Today. The show starts at 5:30, but in this half hour, we want to showcase some great interviews and guests that you may have missed. So we will start here. Modern infrastructure, pretty important. And I think everybody likes new things when they matter to your community. But sometimes there's roadblocks and hurdles, and sometimes it benefits somebody politically to step in the way and block things like this and talk about taxes. And nobody wants to pay more taxes, but I also think the suburbs aren't quite what they once were. There's been huge expansion where I live in Durham, huge population growth, a surge, really. And yet some of the infrastructure, you worry, hasn't kept up and stays the same. And policing and law enforcement, no different. So where I am in Ajax, there's going to be a new Durham Regional Police Service station. And it's not even like the new replaces the old. There was a satellite location a while back. But to me, and this is a lot of residents telling me this, it's a big, big win for public safety. And someone who pushed and pushed and pushed, and now this project is going to come to fruition, is the actual mayor of Ajax, who's finishing up his second four-year term, was a regional councillor for years before that, in his third decade of public service. And I think this is a great legacy and a great achievement. Sean Collier is the mayor of Ajax and joins us on Toronto Today. Thank you for the time.
4: Good morning, Greg. Happy to be here.
3: This wasn't easy. Is that the best way I could sum up this project? And for probably you went to meetings and went to bed at night and put your head on the pillow sometimes, and you're like, not only is it not easy, it's probably not going to happen. And now it is. That must feel very, very gratifying.
4: Well, Greg, you mentioned this is my third decade. I've been here for 23 years, and I've been fighting for this for probably about 20 of those. I've lived in Ajax since 1969. I've seen three stations in one form or another close over my time here. And Ajax is one of the fastest growing municipalities in Durham. I don't know about the province. Durham is the fastest region growing in the province. And just to have that piece of infrastructure, we've got some real problems here. We've had, you know, crime issues, homeless issues, a number of other things. We are served out of the station West Division in Pickering, which is fine. But that station, built on a floodplain, can't be expanded, has been bursting at the seams capacity-wise for over a decade. At the same time, there's been no investment in infrastructure in Durham police facilities for even longer than that. This is the first new station built in Durham in 10 years. So we really need to start doing a few things. One, put these stations in the right locations based on the growth of the region, because something that was built like the Oshawa station back in 1972 probably isn't where it needs to be today, and certainly isn't in the condition it needs to be to be a modern police force. So this is one step in us moving forward.
1: I'd heard yesterday the Oshawa station's 3 years older than the CN Tower, and you're going, well, the CN Tower's had some upgrades and has no problem getting funding, and everybody wants to support that. And as you point out, Oshawa's changed from, 2002, let alone 1972, from where it is now.
4: Yeah, and we need to keep up with change. We've just finished the Municipal Comprehensive Review at the region 3 or 4 years ago. The region of Durham is going to be over 1 million people by 2031. It's growing so rapidly, and we need to keep up with that. We've got a transit system that has a 10-year capital program in place approved by council. We've got Health and Social Services that has their 10-year plan approved, EMS, Ambulance Services, that's approved. Police doesn't have a 10-year capital plan. Every time, and one thing I didn't mention, I do chair the police board. That's one of my other duties. And one of the other things that we've been doing is every time we need to do any type of capital investment, our operating budget is part of the regular budget process. But every time we need something like this station, for instance, we have to go to Regional Council Finance Committee on a one-off basis and beg, borrow, and plea for the funding to get this done. Where if we had a 10-year capital program in place, we can budget for these. There's no surprises at budget time. Everybody knows it's coming. Regional staff can make sure the money's aside and know how that we're going to pay for it, whether it's going to be from reserves or debenture funding or whichever else. It just gives that stability and continuity that we need. And I'm not sure why DRPS at the region of Durham is being treated differently than every other branch of regional service.
1: I want to get to the years and some of the costs involved. But again, I think it's a microcosm of what people are hearing in their communities. Our station, we just have to talk about some of these awful crime stories. What happened in Vaughan yesterday? I know there was a killing in Ajax that spilled out to the home's driveway, and a 23-year-old son's getting CPR as neighbors are getting up and getting in their car going to work. It's terrible. Can I make the case as well? You're kind of getting two for the price of one in a way, because the Pickering station that you reference, that's been under such burden because it's had to serve Ajax as well. So there's an ease of the pressure there, and you get a foundation up new station in Ajax that handles Ajax only.
4: Yeah, well, first, Greg, most times something like that, a shooting or something happens here, it's targeted. And that gives me some reassurance and comfort. Drug dealers killing drug dealers is not good, but at least it's not a random event, which is something I think I would be much more concerned about. As far as Pickering, every time an officer leaves the Pickering station, 53% of the time, they're coming to a call in Ajax. So that's our response times are down about a minute from 2023-24 numbers. And we need to get those back up. We've done a good job in catching up on our hiring. We've hired over 300 new officers in the last 6 years, which is great. We're getting back on track as far as the cop to population, the cop to pop statistic. But again, we've got to get those response times down. Having these stations in the proper locations where they're needed, where the crimes are occurring, where the problems are, and where the growth is going to be, is critical in being able to move forward and provide adequate and effective policing under the new Community Safety and Policing Act. So that's sort of what we're doing. I'm working very hard with Chief Moreira, who is doing a great job in modernizing our force with the Forward Together program, moving things together. And this is just the next step. And I'll say, yes, it costs money. But, there's a misleading article came out the other day that said because of our budget, if it's approved, our capital, our $1.1 billion 10-year capital is approved, it's going to increase taxes by 10%. That was misleading and nonsense. Our budget would be 4.62 if this is approved and everything is implemented. Anything above that is all the other regional services that I don't have control over, transit, EMS,
1: right,
4: Health and Social Services, what works, all these other different things. That's not helpful. Yeah. And at the same time, it's also not absolutely property tax impact. A lot of this is going to have to be funded by debt. province has made different changes in Bill 17 and others to defer service to defer development charges and reduce development charges. Well, we need those development charges to pay for infrastructure. So we're going to have to debenture some of this. It's not going to all fall directly on the property taxpayer.
1: Yeah, worth noting as well, one of the accurate things I saw in the fellow media, not to call my fellow brethren all the time, but 127,000 residents when this building, the first building, the west, the Pickering station was built in 1992, and the population's more than doubled. There's easily more than 250,000 people combined getting served by one building, and that's no good. So this opens in 2031. And that's the plan?
4: That is the plan. We're going to be going to Regional Council in June, as I said, the Finance Committee, to try and beg, borrow, and plead for the funding to get this going, as well as an Oshawa campus or a campus. It's currently looking at an Oshawa, but it's where we can find the land to do it. The other piece we have is training. We're hiring all these officers. The Ontario Police College doesn't have the capacity because, you know, we're one of the Big 12. We're number 4 in Ontario as far as size, Durham Regional Police Service. The Toronto Police College doesn't have the capacity to put through the number of officers that every force across the province needs to keep up with the incredible growth that's happening in Ontario.
1: Not to speak, go ahead. Sorry to finish,
4: Oh, just again, we can't start doing these facilities after the fact and play catch-up. The time is now. We actually needed to get started on a lot of these things 10 years ago, but it hasn't been done because, you know, budgetary pressures, everything else, things get pushed down. But every time you push something out, it becomes more expensive. And if, you know, we're already in a crisis situation in certain areas, your building's not going to be built for 5 years. And you can't wait another 5 years to try and address something. We need to start this stuff now. Like, we've put it off. It has to happen.
1: Yeah, you can spend now or you can spend later. Unfortunately, this now is the latter, but even later than this would be way, way worse. I wonder if there is going to be a struggle with the regional council. It's funny. I'm not trying to poke holes here, but I saw an awful lot of politicians at the announcement a couple of days ago who regularly vote against police budgets, regularly criticize publicly they were there for the photo op. I hope they stay on board for the project when it actually comes to putting a vote down next week, I hope.
4: Well, as do I. Unfortunately, next month at the finance meeting, it's only 7 members of the regional council and the regional chair, and then it would come to council at the end of the month. Unfortunately, our capital budget this Tuesday at finance was derailed by the regional chair, and I don't know why, but he moved a motion to refer it to the 2027 budget, which is a non-decision. I mean, I understand it's an election year, but come on, people, you're in these seats to make decisions, not to kick the can down the road to next year for the next council, because you don't want to make what could be an unpopular decision, but a correct decision.
1: I'm making us late, but 45 seconds, if you can give it to me. You're now, the premier deemed that Durham is going to get an appointed regional chair instead of an elected regional chair. What kind of person and what kind of goals are you hoping that person has in mind for the region?
4: Well, first, I fully support the decision. I honestly wish they'd kind of stepped further and made it the 8 mayors of the way of voting. The Minister of Municipal Affairs and Housing, Minister Flack, I was at a dinner last Tuesday. He talked about municipal corporations. And if the region was for municipal corporations, honestly, I think that would be more efficient than the model that we have today. So I don't know who the appointed regional chair is going to be, but I think the first thing they have to do is come in and prioritize. I know we're spending some money on some things right now that aren't property tax related. We have major issues of social services and housing and the refugees coming to Canada, which aren't what we collect our property taxes for, but we have to spend on because we can't be leaving people on the streets. So we need to make some changes. We need to shake things up a little bit and prioritize and move forward as a region. But one of the things that we could do would be to make regional council more efficient, for sure.
1: Appreciate it. Hey, the new police station is a great thing for all of us that live there. And I think you're one of the biggest reasons it's happened. Thank you very much for the time today.
4: Appreciate it, Greg.
1: There's Sean Collier, mayor of Ajax, Jonas. That this has been a battle to get this done, and maybe it again in your municipality. You're like, we could use one. You got to keep pushing. You got to keep pushing. Everyone will show up for the photo op. Everyone will do that. That's very annoying. I'm more annoyed maybe than the mayor is about that, and I'm working hard at doing that.
3: 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We've got more coming up next.
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1: Welcome back. Some bonus Toronto Today with Greg Brady for your very early morning. Let's get back into it. You'd be not alone asking what's going on. There's been a story for the last couple of days of this firm dropping $30 million, basically an investment group dropping $30 million to snap up dozens of condos. But they're not putting anybody or anything in them. So why pay the property taxes? Why pay the condo fees? What is this about? And this is not foreign ownership. This is not some of the how the city thought they could make a lot of money with the vacant home tax, you might remember. It was like a big story until it wasn't. And then, you know, shows like ours and other people are like, this is not generating the revenue for Toronto that people thought it would, and it's not quite the story anybody thought it would be either. So what's the primary motivator here for a developer? And is this at a fire sale price? Well, all of these are valid questions. They also, this company is looking to buy $500 million worth of unsold units, but they're $30 million in right now. Let's ask Varun Sriskanda, who's a member of the board of directors at the Small Ownership Landlords of Ontario Incorporated. It's lovely to have you back on the show, and thanks for doing this.
12: Good morning, Greg. Always a pleasure to be here.
1: I get smarter when I talk to you about this kind of stuff. So what do you think this is? What's the motivation for a company to potentially commit $500 million into these condos when the condo market is soft as ice cream right now?
12: Yeah, so the numbers make sense. They're going to be picking up these units at a steep discount. They're going to be taking advantage of that HST rebate, which really wasn't intended for institutional investors, but never mind that. They're going to be taking advantage of that. They're going to be getting a huge discount. They're going to be renting these units for at least the next 5 years. Now, I estimate when they sell these units in 5 years, which is what they're going to do, they're going to pick up 100 condos everywhere. And in 5 years, they're going to be selling them for $100 more per square foot than they paid. I estimate $900 to $1,000 per square foot is what they will sell it for. Now, these deals that they're getting, they're huge, huge discounts. It's great for the developers. They're going to get all this money, they're going to bankroll it into the next project, and they're going to consider this project done and closed.
1: Well,
12: it's really not great for resident citizens, though. People like you and me should be taking advantage of these discounts. I feel like you and me should be buying these condos, renting them out, and making millions in a few years.
1: I'm in. Have my people, have your people set up lunch, and let's put pen to paper. Because I think a lot of people, that makes them nervous right now. This is Gesta Group, by the way, and they bought these condos near where TMU's located. But I kind of laugh. Their firm's senior managing director is a guy, I don't know him, named Anthony O'Brien, but I love his quote, "We're adding much needed inventory into the market." And I stopped him. I would have been like, let me stop you right there. We have plenty of inventory in the market, and it seems like the public's not interested in that inventory. Am I right?
12: Yeah, we have plenty of inventory. That inventory, I think he's referring to, is rental inventory, which when these units they're purchasing get hit the market, the tenants are going to be all over it. There's huge, huge demand for rental condos downtown, and that demand is still in place today. Even if people don't want to buy because they can't afford to hold these units, they still want to rent them. And that's where they're going to be making their money for the next 5 years.
1: But some of these condo projects have been canceled, right? We hear all about, oh, there's so many cranes in the sky. That's something Mayor Chow, Premier Ford, just naming names because they're in that position. They think that's a sell, that there's so many cranes in the sky. But some of those cranes haven't moved in ages because these projects stall out, don't they?
12: Yeah, there's no money to finish construction.
1: Right.
12: The cost of running diesel equipment, first of all, has gone through the roof. But there's no money in finishing these projects. So they're either being converted to purpose-built rentals because they know they can rent them out, or they're just stalling the project altogether, selling it, letting the project go into receivership, or just letting it sit until they can get the money next year.
1: You fought the fight sometimes for landlords that do things the right way. And I think we've talked about this many, many times on the show, that there sure are bad apples among landlords, but there sure are some bad tenants. And sometimes this gets political. Some politicians only talk about the tenants' rights and ignore the landlords, and vice versa. In this story itself, it's showing financial firms get a little more aggressive than the mom and pop landlord does with evicting tenants. Is that just because they've got the legal power, they can burn through cash for lawyers? Why would they be more aggressive?
12: Yeah, they have the legal power. They have the lawyers and the paralegals and the team behind them that can help them when they incur a non-payment of rent situation. Something you, me, and most mom-and-pop landlords just can't do. If we get hit with non-payment of rent, it's going to be extremely painful to have to call my paralegal and hire them. But the institutional investors, they're getting such a great deal here. They're getting huge discounts. They have their legal team to back them up when they encounter non-payments. And they're going into this with Bill 60, right? Bill 60 is going to take effect in September. So when these institutional investors buy out their condos, they're going to be serving their notices a lot sooner than they used to be. So everything's just a perfect storm for these investors to kind of make some money right now. It's a perfect recipe to make some money.
1: Just getting messages on X from a couple people about condo owners, like, and this is just the way of life and maybe our circle of life. I think a condo owner living in that condo is going to, I suppose it's a bias, but I bet there's data to back it up, is going to be a little bit different and caring about the property than someone who rents. I've rented for a lot of years, obviously, and you do want to stay on the good side of the landlord, but you're just not going to treat the property the same way. So I get a condo buyer living in places like these going, I don't want to be surrounded by too many renters. I'd love there to be more owners than renters. Is that fair?
12: That's completely fair. When you have a building that is majority owner-occupied, you see an immediate difference. So what you see is unit owners take an active interest in their management. They take an active interest in the way things are done day-to-day. For example, me, I take an active interest in my condo and how much they pay for landscaping because I know how much that stuff is supposed to cost. So when I see $13,000 in landscaping costs at my building, I'm like, no, can I see those numbers, please? See, these are things that the tenants just don't take interest in, right? Mm-hmm. And a lot of these condo owners, when they bought the building and they moved into the building, they didn't know that this was going to be a rental building.
1: No.
12: They didn't know that 50% of these units will be sold to a Montreal-based institutional investor who will rent all these units out. And I don't think that's what they were buying into.
1: No, and it wouldn't be the first government policy on housing that looks like it's a flop. But for rent, like I support, that's a great idea to waive the HST on a condo for a young couple or or an elderly widower. But I don't think the government planned to waive it on hundreds of units from a single purchaser. It's ridiculous.
12: That was poor planning. But hey, if that's the legislation you put forward, then these companies are going to use it to their advantage.
1: That's where it goes. Again, Smarter Minds, thank you very much for joining the show today, Varun. I appreciate it.
12: Always a pleasure. Have a great day.
1: All right. Varun Sriskant is the member of the Board of Directors at Small Ownership Landlords of Ontario. You learn a lot talking to him. So you can listen to every interview we do on our daily podcast, wherever you get your podcasts, Spotify, Apple Podcasts, Amazon Music. On the way back, we'll kick off today's show.
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0: Hey, 531. Sorry, Mike. You know how you have Apple CarPlay? Somebody gets in your car, and what's on their phone just takes over your car. And something is in the studio here. So my MP3s are kind of coming in and taking over the airwaves. I have taken over 640 Toronto. It's Drake all morning long. D-R-A-K-E, Aubrey Drake. Graham Aubrey Drake. I think it's the first. Anyway, yes, you may hear more Drake than usual this morning, but it won't just be from us here at Toronto Today. It's going to be from the car next to you. It's going to be from someone you live with and maybe from their bedroom. And it could be, the takeover of all takeovers societally has been the people not using headphones anywhere, ever. I don't know what the moment was. You know how there's patient zero for a lot of outbreak movies and what happened here and how could this transpire? The global pandemics, you know, that kind of stuff. I have no idea who that first person was that sat on a bench in a public park or got onto transit or sat in a waiting room and decided that I need to hear this and the rest of you do also. But when that happened, the floodgates clearly opened. There's no other way to describe it. Even I got normal style blood work done like about 5 weeks ago on a Saturday morning at a Life Labs. You walk in, it's normal. Guy comes in, woman comes in. That was louder than the guy. They're both watching two different things out loud. It's not even necessarily music. It's some kind of a drama television show. It might be the end of a movie. I've never done it. It's never occurred to me. But the weird thing is, no one had to tell me not to. No one did. And here we are, living amongst these people now. We can't. That's about the only reason I'm really interested is whether we can establish bases on the moon or other planets. And it's not for us, it's for them. That's probably where they should go and deserve to go. People who play music out loud. But one of those people playing music out loud or television shows, I don't care about the language. That's not what this is about. But you will hear Drake today. And why is that? Because around 5.5 hours ago, in a flurry of activity in the evening, three things happened. Three things. One, three albums dropped. There's three Drake albums. Not one. Not just Iceman. That was meant to be out May 15th. And it is May 15th as of right now. And has been for 5.5 hours. But two accompanying albums are also out. So it's been almost 3 years since Drake put product out on the marketplace, new music. He collaborated with others. He sat and watched others sing about him. Yeah, Super Bowl halftimes, award shows, to sold out Rogers Center shows with Mr. Kendrick Lamar last year. He's seen all that. I think he's aware. And he decided now is the time to get everything out there. So it's 42 songs. When you wake up this morning on your Spotify or your Apple Music, you've got 42 songs on your phone or on your smart speaker or wherever. And they're all new collaborations. Well, most of them are solo stuff. There's collaborations with Future. There's collaborations with 21 Savage. There's a few more than that. Not sure about any other contemporary Canadian artists. Well, contemporary Canadian artists from my world. I don't know that he got 5440 involved in a track. It's possible. Our Lady Peace? No. Did he collaborate with Rain Maida? You'll have to check out the albums to find out. But there are three Drake albums, and that was only the one thing he did last night. The other two things were he froze up the CN Tower. It looked like the CN Tower was kind of crackly with a very icy blue color all the way up. Sometimes they just like the big part in the middle that we all go up to. We're afraid to go to the very top, so we go there. And then there's a restaurant there, the 360 restaurant. And then the other thing, besides the CN Tower looking like it was frozen, was a fireworks show. And those sometimes are quiet and almost never not. And there was a fireworks show at 10:45 commissioned with cooperation of the city. So it looked like there was more communication this time for the 10-minute fireworks show at 10:45 p.m. last night than there was when, giant, huge, massive blocks of ice were dropped in a parking lot and they were revolving around the promotion of not just the Drake album, but as well a contest for someone to find the release date and some money, human monies that were inside. So, yes, it's been a big 12 hours for Drake. And as he tries to assert back into the consciousness, no tour dates. You know that's coming. You know he's going to be playing shows either in the fall or perhaps all the way through the winter. Summer concert season's kind of looks not set in stone, so we could announce local dates. But very much a Drake Friday here. We'll get to so many more other things, obviously. We're headed to a long weekend, and super smart to release an album on the Friday of a long weekend when people have the time to consume 42 brand new Drake songs, if you are indeed a fan. Also, what's this weekend? Warmer weather. I think we're done. It looks that way, and we may have our first plus 20 degree day, likely tomorrow and not today, since mid-October of last year. It's been 200 plus days since the temperatures hit 20 degrees, and it almost looks a certainty to have a string of 20 plus degree days in a row. So we got that. Let's check your roads. Maybe not as frequent in the morning, and certainly it won't be by the afternoon. A lot of people did their getaways yesterday or will earlier today. But we'll check them all day long for you anyway, including now with 640 Toronto Big Trouble Traffic.
1: Good morning, us, for Big Trouble Spots. We do have a closure of the Simcoe ramp to the westbound 401 in Oshawa for construction. You can still enter from Stevenson. However, keep in mind the northbound Stevenson ramp to the eastbound 401 is closed for more long-term work. You'll have to enter from Ritson Road, in this case, if you're going eastbound. 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

0: A good chance of showers for a block of time through the middle of the day tomorrow. Shouldn't last too long. Clearing up by about 2 o'clock. And we're finally going to see highs in the mid-20s all weekend long. And the City of Toronto's releasing the second batch of free tickets for the World Cup Fan Fest today. Set your alarm because the portal opens at 10 o'clock this morning. The first allotment of 220,000 free tickets snapped up within 4 hours after first becoming available last week. The city says premium tickets, which are for sale between $100 and $300 before taxes and fees, are still available for purchase.
1: Yeah, it's still, I'm a little, not for the city's fault, but it's there's so many matches. So there's so many days that this tournament is on. And obviously the tournament, as we've documented, carries on well after the last match in Toronto.
0: Oh, yeah.
1: We go from 48 teams that play 3 games in 12 different groups of 4 to 32 teams. So they're only kind of cutting down. They're taking about 2.5 weeks to cut down only 16 teams. Then you get to 32. We have one of those round of 32 games here between two runners up in two groups. You could get a great game. The teams could be, England could be one of those teams, Portugal, Croatia, Colombia, really good teams. There might be a great matchup. But what I'm really, what the Fan Fest confuses me about is, are these things going to be open every single day and for various points of the day? Is there a day session? Is there a night session? These answers obviously will come, but it obviously does seem like the city, and this isn't a harsh criticism, they're piecing a lot of this together. They just figured out what it would cost 2 weeks ago and where the locations could be. It's great that there's the public response, but I think the public wants to also know, like, what day, when, and when they log on today, they'll find some of that out.
0: Yeah, and some of the musical acts for the Fan Fest were being announced yesterday. I noticed on social media there were several postings of different days of mostly local artists, at least very Canadian artists, being announced to play the Fan Fest, which does add a little flavor to the Fan Fest, because at this point all we had was a stage and some screens to watch the games and food and drink you had to pay extra for. So a lot of people were thinking, well, why am I going to buy a VIP ticket just to get my own washroom when I can do the free avenue and enjoy the Fan Fest that way? So at least this way, you know, you're getting a concert, you're getting a little bit of a show. It's making it more of a thing. But again, this is all information that's coming out in dribs and drabs, and we're so close. As a matter of fact, I was having a conversation with some other people here on the radio station this morning. If you didn't know the
1: why
0: World
1: would you
0: Cup,
1: do that? But, no, I'm kidding.
0: Just
1: I'm kidding.
0: Yeah,
1: there's other stations here. I know.
0: But if you didn't know the World Cup was happening in Toronto, would you know that the World Cup was happening? And everybody to a T said no.
1: I think you'd have to be walking around Nathan Phillips Square.
0: Yeah.
1: I really do. They've obviously done a great job with the pitch. There's signage there and a lot of the signage, a lot of the direction. For example, I went to the WNBA game a week ago tonight, and there was a Legends match, right? Kind of an old-timers game. Some of the players, even from recent Toronto FC memory, were playing some international superstars. But you know the stadium's there, but there's no World Cup signage yet. It's possible. In the city's defense, in a hypothetical, that they're not allowed to put some stuff up yet. But I'm like, how long are you waiting? The first match is 4 weeks from today.
0: Yeah,
1: it's 4 weeks from this Friday.
0: And
1: I don't know what they'd be waiting for.
0: At the event at the Toronto Region Board of Trade, when you had sort of all the main players with regards to the World Cup, you had the CEO of Metrolinx, the CEO of TTC was Mandy there Plain, as well. And the main organizer of the World Cup did say, yes, BMO Field, which will then be known as Toronto Stadium, is going to look better. What you see now with the scaffolding, and it does look like a construction site. It's going to be wrapped with something he called uniquely Canadian, so it's going to sort of scream Canada, but it will look better. Now it's just like, well, when are we doing that? And I think it's at the time when it goes from BMO Field to Toronto Stadium. There's a handover that happens from essentially those who run it right now to the group that's going to run it.
1: That's kind of
0: in
1: the process. Like, Toronto FC doesn't play another home game there, so they're cleared out. That last home game against Inter Miami and Messi last Saturday is their last game.
0: Yeah.
1: They're on the road this weekend at Charlotte, and they play road games up until the end. But again, it's I just don't see. I know that when you go, maybe the Olympics isn't the right comparison, but I even knew with Vancouver, because there's tons of clips of people in Vancouver going, we felt that buzz for months before. Yeah. Months before. And maybe

0: Maybe it's because you're the only one having it and it's not spread out amongst all these cities. But I don't know. We could call somebody in Kansas City and go, hey, what's the buzz for your World Cup soccer games?
1: Right.
0: And they might be like, what? It's yeah, because there have been certainly news stories that we've seen. We played clips of a station in Seattle going, yeah, we thought it'd be more. We thought there'd be more hotel bookings. We thought there'd be more demand and people calling about restaurants. And so far, no. So, look, nobody would. It's not like we're creating this air of negativity about the tournament. I'm excited for the games to start, and I want to see what the city looks like and feels like. But a lot of these cities are saying whatever hype you thought there'd be, there's a little less.
1: Yeah,
0: that's it.
1: Yeah, and I think it's just building off like you're interested in soccer. You go to the World Cup in different countries. You follow it, and I think it's just that. The city could use more of your excitement elsewhere in the city to tell people who are not necessarily
0: I'm available for hire. I don't know.
1: A major event is coming, you know, sort of build that buzz. And it's like when the Leafs are in the playoffs, you know, the Leafs are in the playoffs, even though it's a good chance you're not going to the games.
0: Yes. Like our last game here in Toronto is on July 2nd. It's the day after Canada Day, that knockout match. And then there's 17 more days of games. And 22 more teams to be eliminated. So will the day after July 2nd feel like, you know, how you're watching like them, you're the last person to leave a concert or a sporting event. You're like, well, they're cleaning up and they're mopping out and they're getting ready for the next thing. And we won't feel, I still think we'll feel the vibe because teams will be in it and pubs will be happening and the games mean more as you go along. I like to think that, but I can't get a feel for it yet. It's hard to really put it into words. And so when, to circle back around, when the Fan Fest tickets go on and they sell out and they're free, but I think people are just grabbing them now, hoping it's something great.
1: Yeah.
0: And I don't want them to be disappointed when the actual day comes and they're like, well, the bathrooms were hard to access and there was no food and they ran out of merchandise and they didn't. And my kids started crying, and I'm like, well, that happens every day. Stop complaining. You brought a 3-year-old to a super hot event and expected him to watch a 90-minute soccer match. Yeah. I'm not surprised he wanted to leave.
1: Maybe we should just get Drake to be our hype man. You know what I mean? I think all the hype around Drake's latest album, he built a lot of talk, and you knew it was coming, even though you don't like Drake. But, maybe that's the key. Maybe we work with him.
0: And I think there's going to be huge names here, obviously. Alanis Morissette is here for the pregame show for Canada's first match. Michael Bublé, right here as well, as part of that show. Katy Perry. Maybe her boyfriend are in Seattle for the American team's opener. And look, again, in America, I was watching a little bit of I flipped past a documentary on the American team the other day, and like the hype for them to do really well is massive. Like, you get to host the World Cup and you've been good and better for, and soccer's changed so much since the last time they hosted it in 1994. Not to get too nerdy on it, but it's like the expectations for all these teams, Mexico too.
1: Yeah.
0: It's really fun. I hope it's amazing, but I think all we're doing is pointing out. Like, even yesterday, we're like, what do you mean you haven't sold any sponsorships in weeks? What do you mean that you're making calls and nobody's responding to offering companies and businesses to be part of this? Well, what are you charging? What are you getting back? And there's still so many questions.
1: Yeah.
0: So many.
1: It is a tough time to sell sponsorships these days, though. Not a lot of companies want to part with their cash.
0: Yeah, it is harder. It's harder. Well, Lisa Raitt made that point yesterday, even about charities. There's some. But ask anybody who's running, you know, the Honda Indy up in Markham, the RBC Open out in Caledon, the National Bank Open, the tennis every year. You're just hoping there's corporate support.
1: Yeah.
0: And again, they've got infrastructure. They do kind of the same thing every year. So you call the same people that hopefully were involved before.
1: Indeed.
0: Dave, good stuff. We'll get more coming up at 6 o'clock.
1: Sounds good.
0: Boy, we got through that. We'll let Dave Crow later on in the morning as well. His, maybe your, Montreal Canadiens won a huge game last night in Buffalo, no less. They beat the Sabres 6-3, so they're up 3-2. In their best of seven series to potentially move on and play the Carolina Hurricanes in the Eastern Conference Final. If you haven't seen it on video, former Leaf Mitch Marner scored a beautiful goal last night for the Vegas Golden Knights. I'm not sure they needed his goal, but it didn't matter. Marner's the leading scorer in the playoffs for not just the Vegas Golden Knights, but everybody. And Vegas moves on. They won the Stanley Cup in 22. Colorado won the Stanley Cup in 23, and then it's been Florida since then. So those two teams play each other, Vegas and Colorado, against each other. And everybody seemed happy, I think, that former Leaf Nazem Kadri was on the Colorado Avalanche and got to win the Stanley Cup a couple years after being traded. Could Toronto somehow, some way, feel that united about Mitch Marner of the Vegas Golden Knights, like winning the scoring race for the postseason, raising the Stanley Cup for Vegas? Not tougher to picture it now. They're in the Final Four, but it could be one of those things. All right, I saw this great story about Waymo in Atlanta, in an Atlanta suburb anyway, and I really think if you woke up and saw this eating your breakfast this morning or yesterday morning, you'd talk about it on the news also. We'll give you some of that story. Otherwise, some big stuff. Our eyes are on China as well, as it's headed towards later in the evening on Friday night. But there has been a lot of talk, a couple announcements about things to do with the United States and China. And they certainly have an impact on us. So we're taking you to your Victoria Day weekend. Drake's dropped these three albums at 12 o'clock. So there is an element of excitement about that. I think people are considering this kind of, you know, don't call it that way, to quote LL Cool J, but a comeback on a number of levels for Canada's most well-known and successful rapper of all time. 6 right now. We'll go to 20, maybe. Let's call it that. 20 degrees later on today with sunny skies on a great-looking weekend ahead. Let's check your drive first of all. We do that with 640 Toronto Big Trouble Traffic.
2: A big trouble spot on the 401 eastbound of the Collector ramp to Morningside. Look out for a stalled vehicle in the left lane. Of course, you want to watch out as you make your exit. It's right at the end of the ramp. Also, the Simcoe ramp to the westbound 401 in Oshawa is closed for construction, so you will have to enter the West 401 from Stevenson. True Green, stop doing it yourself. 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That's the big travel traffic spots right now. I'm Miles Marcus, 640 Toronto.
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0: 5:55, thanks for being with us. It's great to have you on this morning. 6 degrees right now. We will tickle, flirt, do all those things, wink, nudge, at 20 degrees. We will try to get there, and maybe a degree over. I think we're going over 20 tomorrow, but it's all sun all the time for basically all the way through, you know, maybe towards Sunday afternoon, maybe towards Monday, but we have a long weekend. You're hearing Drake in the background, three big albums, all 42 songs. Went public last night, be on your Spotify, on your phone. The albums are called Iceman. You knew that one, on his own label, OVO, and obviously on Republic Records as well, which is Madonna's label. Maid of Honor and Habibti are the three albums that were released, 42 songs in total. And that was a big surprise that it was more than just the Iceman album. So does Drake announce a big tour in the days to come? Easily so. The last huge tour was arenas, mostly, like hockey arenas, NBA arenas, NHL, NBA arenas. And that was July 23, when everybody got back on the road, through April of 24. And so he put two albums out, Her Loss and For All the Dogs. That was his first North American tour in 5 years. But right now, we don't know tour dates. Most people will absorb this content if you love Drake, and yet they'll certainly wonder, when do we get live shows? And of course, the concert industry is a little, I wouldn't say it's slower this year. There just aren't the massive tours. We talked about this yesterday that we had last year for Coldplay, $50,000 seat shows at Rogers Stadium. We don't have the Oasis reunion. We don't have any sign of Taylor Swift. There was talk about U2 going out. They aren't this year. So other big bands that tour regularly aren't out there with the same frequency. And there have been shows. You've heard, we did a segment last week on what's known as Blue Dot Fever, which is basically artists kind of projecting out too much, and either they've chosen too big a venue or the ticket price is too high, or it's both, and they can't sell those tickets, so that the whole show, they don't just cancel one or two shows, which is always terrible. I've had tickets many times, you can imagine, right, for a show that I'm really excited to see. And then that show gets canceled, but that's more the market, or that's the time and place, or someone's gotten sick. They don't just announce a whole tour and then scrap a whole tour, but there's a number of artists that have done that. Post Malone and Jelly Roll, two big names, were supposed to go out together, and Post Malone pulled the plug on the tour, but it seems to be it's more about sales than it could be anything else. Anyway, three Drake albums got out there at midnight this morning. Saw this story. I don't know what you would do if you lived in a neighborhood and down a little subdivision and maybe the end of a cul-de-sac, and all of a sudden all these self-driving cars were zooming around your neighborhood and nobody's in the cars, it'd probably be a little creepy, to put it bluntly. And I've not, again, I don't think we're quite experiencing this, to have driverless cars picking you up and taking you places. They are in Europe, they are in Asia, and they are in a few American cities. Maybe you have been in one and you don't give it a second thought. I'm not a fan, and I don't plan to be in one if I can avoid it at all. Not because of fear, but it's just how I feel about it. In Atlanta, WSTB covered this story of like several Waymos being in one neighborhood, and the people don't like it. Not at all.
1: It's almost every little cul-de-sac around our area, so I think it's a real problem.
13: Waymo after Waymo after Waymo enter this dead-end street, usually early in the morning.
1: I think yesterday morning we had 50 cars that came through between 6 and 7.
13: Neighbors on Battleview Drive started seeing the autonomous driverless cars 2 months ago, but the groupings and large number of Waymos just started circling in and out in the last couple weeks. They even shared video with us when neighbors used this little guy to put him right out here in the street to block the Waymos from getting into the cul-de-sac, and you can imagine what happened next.
1: And we had at 1.8 Waymos that were stuck trying to figure out how to turn around.
13: The Waymos are empty and not picking anyone up, and parents are worried, not only calling it excessive, but dangerous.
1: We're families, we have small kids, we have animals and pets, we've got kids getting on the bus in the mornings, and it just doesn't feel safe to have that traffic.
0: Yeah, you'll drive the dogs crazy for one thing, like no accidents, but when you see the video, it's just these white cars, they've got kind of a camera or a battery pack on top of the car, they're kind of compacty cars, and they're just doing circles in this neighborhood. You can imagine somebody would call Waymo at a certain point in time. She said eight cars, 20 cars between 6 and 7 a.m. alone. So it's all too much. Let's just put it that way. 6 now, 20 later. Your Victoria Day weekend is here, basically. Here's Dave Bradley with your 6 o'clock news.
14: This is Global News. It is 6 degrees at 6 o'clock. I'm Dave Bradley. Was that fireworks last night in Toronto? What was that all about? Well, you can guess. Another shooting connected to the tow truck industry. This one, no one was killed. And the next batch of World Cup Fan Fest tickets up for grabs starting at 10 o'clock this morning. You want to be quick, and we'll tell you why. But first, let's get you moving. Check 640 Toronto Big Trouble Traffic.
2: As for Big Trouble spots, a stalled vehicle sits on the eastbound 401 ramp to Morningside. Right at the end of the ramp, the left lane is blocked. So be cautious as you enter the ramp. And of course, we have some long-term work closing the northbound Stevenson ramp to the eastbound 401. So in this case, you can enter the east 401 from Ritson Road. 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I'm Miles Marcus, 640 Toronto.
14: No, you were not dreaming. Those were indeed fireworks on Toronto's waterfront last night. And no, this had nothing to do with the Victoria Day long weekend. Well, yeah, Iceman, right. I'm excited too, right? Oh, it's going to be a great summer. Yeah, Drake finally released his new album called Iceman. The CN Tower also made it look like it froze over with the use of 75 projectors.

0: album called, you guessed it, Let's Go. But Drake also released two other albums. Remember, the hype for this album was huge after he stacked mountains of ice in a downtown parking lot, just teasing the release date. As far as the fireworks go, residents in condos downtown didn't get much heads up. The city posted at 7 o'clock that it was happening. Fireworks starting at midnight. It appears the next chapter in the tow truck wars has revealed itself last night. A shooting in Brampton in a parking lot near Beauverde and Mountain Ash Drive. Someone walked up and fired shots into a tow truck, then took off. But the victim in this case also took off, which is doubly weird.
1: In terms of the suspects, all we know is that they fled the scene in a northbound direction back towards the Fortinos. This is concerning because this is 6 o'clock at night on a Thursday. People are out shopping. People are driving home from work.
0: Now, police don't think the driver was hit by bullets or hurt, but they would obviously like to speak with him. Ontario's appeals court expected to release its decision today in the case of former fashion mogul Peter Nygaard. He's contesting his sexual assault convictions and the length of time he was told to spend in prison. The 84-year-old convicted of 4 counts of sexual assault back in 2023, sentenced to 11 years in prison. The charges stem from allegations from the 80s to the mid-2000s. Nygaard's appeal argued his sentence was excessive and that the trial judge made several errors in law. He's asking for his conviction to be quashed or set aside for a new trial. And the City of Toronto is releasing the second batch of free tickets for the World Cup Fan Fest today. Fans can secure general admission tickets at 10 o'clock this morning. The first allotment, 220,000 of the free tickets, were snapped up within 4 hours after they were first being offered last week. City says premium tickets, which are between $100 and $300 before taxes and fees, are still available for purchase. The Fan Fest is held at the Fort York as well as the Bentway in the west end of Toronto, starting on June 11th until July 19th, but only on match days. A look at your forecast from the Global News Weather Center. We bring in meteorologist Russell.
2: Well, we're starting off around the mid to high single digits early this morning, but temperatures will rise quite nicely in the sunshine, a high of 19 degrees. So that is near average. The UV index will be at 7 or high. We'll stay clear tonight, down to 9 degrees. Now on Saturday, high of 23, but some increase in cloud cover late morning into the early afternoon. There's a chance of a shower at that point too, or even the risk of a thunderstorm, but it's a quick moving shower. Things should stay dry through Saturday evening into Sunday. We should see more sunshine, or at least a sun cloud mix, a high of 23 degrees. Possibility of a few showers on Monday morning, but it gets up to 28 for holiday Monday in a sun cloud mix. And there should be dry conditions for the fireworks Monday night and staying warm. Temperatures near the high teens.
0: Right now, though, it's a chill before the warmth. We're sitting at 6 degrees in downtown Toronto, and you can take us with you wherever you go this long weekend. 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I'm Dave Bradley. This is Global News.
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0: our 6 o'clock hour. Thanks very much for being with us. We appreciate it. It's Friday morning of the long weekend. A different long weekend, too. Can we remind you that last Thanksgiving, Premier Doug Ford told a story about heading out to a Home Depot. He loves it there. I like it there, too. But I feel like he might be even there more than I am, looking for, you know, flower beds and pots and things like that. I didn't say pot. I said pots. So there's lots that he's looking for shopping-wise. And he lamented that those stores weren't open on the Monday of Thanksgiving. And so there has been new provincial legislation. So if you're thinking, I got to get everything done on Saturday or Sunday, there's that mad rush to the grocery store sometimes on Sunday in Ontario because we have a Monday holiday, right? Thanksgiving, Labor Day, Canada Day, virtually everything's closed. So you go on June 30th. Not the case this weekend. Monday is kind of the first new frontier of stores being open. The big box stores, I think grocery stores are also open. Now, you can't bank. I know you're really looking into going into the bank and cashing a check or withdrawing $60 from the teller like it's 1986. You can't do those things. You also can't mail a letter. I don't know when the last time I even received a letter, let alone mailed a letter that was person to person. But that's why Canada Post is losing $10 million a day, not a week, in this country. One of the things that could shut down over the weekend, we told you last weekend was incredibly busy because it was. We set it up, kind of pre-gamed it on Friday, post-gamed it on Monday. The Don Valley Parkway was closed down. That was a big story. If you didn't know that Friday, a lot of people were talking about it because of the wealth of things happening in the city. Do I need to recap them again? Let's do it. 120,000 fans at Blue Jays, 70,000 soccer fans, about 20 on Friday night at a Legends game at BMO Field, and then 45,000 to see Inter Miami and Lionel Messi's team play Toronto FC in Toronto FC's last game until August. They've got to clear out so we can all get ready for the World Cup a few weeks from now. So right now we're at 190,000 people. Thousands of people coming in for the Sporting Life 10K, big marathon up and down Yonge Street. Let's call that 20,000. Now we're at 210,000. I'm auctioneering. There were about 8,000 for the Toronto Tempo game on Friday night, and there were more. We're close to, do I hear once, twice, thrice? We're close to 250,000 people coming into the city, and some of those would be repeats, and some of them would get in different ways. That's all fine, but the Don Valley Parkway closed. Now this weekend, none of those things are happening. Not a one. No, it's going to be a ghost town. Some of you probably are listening to me going, I got out of the city a day and a half ago. What are you talking about? So very little to draw you in outside of, you know, restaurants and movies and live theater and a few other things. A couple festivals. Cafe T.O. starts this weekend, so you're going to see more patios put out there by all the restaurants. It's not quite the big talking story it was during the pandemic, but they'll do it and take lanes of parking and maybe lanes of driving away with the Cafe T.O. program. But one thing that could happen is labor unrest with a QP union that could affect the TTC. People are asking about this. So let me set this up. There is that looming threat of a labor disruption, and I'm not sure it matters to you for the TTC, whether it's a lockout or whether it's a strike. And the dispute is between the TTC, right, the company, and QP Local 2. And there's 700 technical and trades workers under this union. And they maintain, they don't drive the subways, they don't handle the streetcars, but they basically make it possible for others to do so. So this is wiring and radio communications and signals. When there's a signal problem or a transfer switch problem, they get called. And sometimes they get blamed. So the union says they don't want to call a strike, but they do not have a deal right now. And they are in a legal strike position, or the TTC is in a legal lockout position as of tomorrow. So if you're wondering, TTC, no, today is a normal day. But just keep your eyes on this for tomorrow. This was the CBC Toronto news story. I grabbed it. I thought it summed it up as best it could for what we could be seeing. You'll also hear TTC spokesperson Stuart Green note at the end that they think they can handle it with management of these 700 workers. Now, I'm not saying they can. I'm not saying they can't. But that's the first time, I think, we've heard about this potential contingency plan so that you, the traveler, the tourist, the taxpayer, whomever, you're not put out as of tomorrow.
1: This is not a strike. This is a lockout.
2: The head of the union representing roughly 700 of the TTC's electrical workers saying if they're locked out of the job starting Saturday, that's on the Transit Commission.
3: Local 2 is here to stay!
2: 12:01 Saturday morning is the deadline the TTC imposed to resolve labor negotiations, all while the FIFA World Cup is 28 days away.
1: Whether it is the electrical equipment at track level or the radio communication system that we support throughout the city, if there is an impact to this equipment, the trains and buses don't run safely.
2: But the TTC spokesperson says if they're not able to reach a deal, they've got a backup plan.
4: We have supervisors and managers who can do this work. Anything that's specifically anything that's safety or incident response, emergency response, safety critical, will all be dealt with by non-union staff. Service will continue as a result of that.
0: So this happens sometimes. It's a little bit of a game of chicken. It's very possible that a deal is announced later on today. So that was Stuart Green, who you heard from the TTC. Sumit Galeria is the president of the QP Local 2 group. And we'll see where this goes tomorrow. Nobody wants any type of disruption. And I keep hearing this. There's excuses, explanations used all the time. Well, we can't do this because of the World Cup of Soccer. We can't have this happen because the World Cup of Soccer is coming. I think that's often being used as an excuse for ridiculousness, for a policy that's bad, or the threat of something. We played you a clip last Friday where Mayor Olivia Chow said, well, we don't want to shut down the Don Valley Parkway during the World Cup. And I'm like, yes, you should be taken physically from office and never allowed to even talk to any of us again if you did that. No one's expecting you to do that. But these things aren't either or positions. Even Premier Doug Ford weighed in this week and said, come to your senses, both sides. Get in a room, hammer out a deal so the city doesn't show any form of paralysis, if you will, right before a major big-time event. I mean, this is a major global event, and we're in the middle of it. And it's going to be a rocket ship, a good one, an average one, a lackluster one, a bad one, depending on the circumstances around the city. So it's worth keeping a close eye on. We will do that for you all day long to see if they end up getting a deal. People are driving faster. I just anecdotally was noticing this a couple days ago where I live in Ajax. I see it here in Toronto. People just flying by where municipal speed cameras used to be. My wife and I drove to London to see two mothers, not necessarily for the price of one. They're both worth their price. I don't know where that's going, but we both have our moms, and we visited both of them. We saw it in London. We just get into it. You know how you come off the highway, you're going, I don't know, 110, and next thing you know, you're on a road where you're supposed to go 60, and people just are blazing past us at like 90 and a 60. We're seeing probably 72 and a 50. I see it all the time. And there used to be speed cameras that I thought deterred the idea of doing that. And we're not even close to a full year. It was kind of around early summer the conversation started with the Ford government provincially that they ditched some of the speed cameras. But Parkside Drive, which was rather notorious, near High Park, City of Toronto data, so this isn't just people counting cars, showed that speeding has tripled after the speed camera, which there's two things about this speed camera on Parkside. It was never the same speed camera because it kept getting chopped down. Sometimes they rebuilt the same one. Sometimes they had to bring a new one in. But in the first 4 months of this calendar year, more than three times as many vehicles went 60K or faster. You're supposed to be 40 on this street. Now, we can have a debate. We can have a debate, a very vibrant debate about should a 40 where you are or I am be a 50? We should the cameras be on all the time? That was my dispute. I don't think a ticket in a school zone at 3:28 p.m. right in front of where your kid goes to kindergarten and someone's blazing through, I know that's going to unsettle you more, and it should, than somebody doing it at 3:32 a.m. coming home Saturday morning after a long drive away or a shift as a bartender or whatever. OK, but the data's not, this is just not an isolated metric. You're seeing it and I'm seeing it. If you take away, I think this is just human psychology, 101 or whatever. You eliminate immediate consequences. Driver behavior deteriorates instantly. It just does. Okay. So this blanket ban, the cops said, don't do this. We don't have the resources to sit there in a vehicle and give out people the same amount of tickets. Also, remember, when you get a ticket in the mail, there's two things that happen. When you used to get a ticket in the mail, I should say, A, sometimes you'd have to figure out who in your household was behind the wheel because you don't know. They've just got a screenshot of your car, and then you have to rewind your brain clock and go backwards to go who took the car here and when if you've got more than one driver. And the second thing is your insurance doesn't go up. It doesn't. So it looks like the premier of the province described it as a cash grab. But I never saw it this way, and I'm not surprised at this data. You may think your municipality has too many cameras. You may think some of the parameters were unfair. But there's the hard data. 60 and a 40, that number skyrocketed by 235%. Our roads are less safe. We're not guessing at this, okay? if drivers behave this way on Parkside Drive, right? They're doing it on every road across Ontario. I think they are, because the flashing numbers, the threat of a ticket, it's gone. We respond. We're human beings. We respond to immediate, predictable consequences. That's what the speed cameras were. We don't have them anymore. Our psychology changes. I'll call myself out. I know I'm driving faster. Not reckless, but definitely more consistent and faster. So I don't know where this goes, but the stats, just because someone's a community advocate and they put out stats, doesn't mean they have a bias with the numbers. The numbers are the numbers. They're just telling you now the critical difference is there's no threat of a ticket in the mail. So this dramatic surge, there's no traffic calming measures. These are all the same things we said would potentially happen. And traffic's always going to default to the maximum speed the road's physical design allows. Pedestrians, you're less safe. Kids on bikes, you're less safe. Old woman crossing the street, less safe. I never have understood this. We should have cracked down and said some cities have too many cameras. Cut them down. Strip them down. Get rid of the ones that aren't working. Keep the ones that are. But instead, they're gone across the province. And it still doesn't make sense to me. So that data does not change people's minds about very much. Coming up next, Colin DeMello, Global News Queen's Park Bureau Chief and host of Focus Ontario. There is certainly so much controversy still surrounding the Ontario Liberal Party. People writing about it, talking about it. I keep hearing about it every day. And we'll also talk about a huge gap in which the province just looked asleep at the switch when it came to trucking inspections and all these private truck schools. Colin's next on Toronto Today. It's 6 degrees right now. We'll go to 20 later. We're getting that early morning sun. Get out and enjoy it if you can. And, of course, a great afternoon and a great Victoria Day weekend ahead. We'll give you the full forecast in the next several minutes as well. Let's check your drive on this Friday before that long weekend begins. And here's 640 Toronto Big Trouble Traffic.
5: Well, a couple of big trouble spots on the eastbound 401 collector ramp to Morningside. We're looking at a stalled vehicle in the left lane. Just make sure you watch out at the end of the ramp, which is where the vehicle is. Now, on the westbound 401, a stalled vehicle in the express pass Dixie has appeared, and the left lane is blocked, so it's getting a bit slow there. Try the collectors instead. 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That's the Metro traffic spots right now. I'm Miles Marcus, 640 Toronto.
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0: 42 new Drake songs at midnight this morning. I've only been through 33 of them and memorized the lyrics. What about you? It's early. It's early. We have a long weekend ahead of us to get through all three Drake albums. It's two more albums than we thought it would be. We knew today was the release date for Iceman with all the hype last week. The big ice structure, not sculpture, in a parking lot. By the way, there was that guy that wanted Drake to pay his parking ticket. He got a $120 parking ticket because he couldn't use the lot last week. You remember that show, The People's Court? Let's get that revved up again. We got a Canadian Family Feud. We got a Canadian Price is Right. We can't do anything original. We may as well do a Canadian People's Court and have that guy try and haul Aubrey in and see if he'll pay the $120 from the city of Toronto. We'll see if that could be the case. Colin DeMello is Global News Queen's Park Bureau Chief and host of Focus Ontario. And a lot, actually. I thought last week was busy, Colin, with suggestions of an orange jumpsuit in prison from the opposition party leader towards the premier of the province. But in a weird way, the interest and intrigue really started Saturday at a high school in Scarborough Southwest, and I'm not sure it stopped, has it?
24: No, absolutely not. I mean, the intrigue about what exactly is going on in Scarborough Southwest with that nomination race between Nate Erskine-Smith and Arsenal Hafiz has really, triggered a lot of imaginations in terms of what went on in those back rooms. But it's also kind of seems to have started a national conversation about how nomination meetings should be run, whether there should be more rigor, and whether the rules should follow exactly what normal Elections Canada or Elections Ontario rules should be. The next stage of this fight is going to be on Wednesday, the 20th, when, the party holds an official arbitration hearing to hear both sides from the Hafiz camp and from the Nate Erskine-Smith camp about, what those allegations are in terms of that nomination race.
0: And the party's brought in a neutral arbiter. And in essence, what transpires here is the Erskine-Smith side presents a case that there was at least at minimum things that shouldn't have happened, and then borderline outright electoral fraud. And I suppose there's a defense the other way. Do you think we know? I'm asking. I don't know. Would we know after Wednesday night, or would the arbiter then take a couple days and just they really aren't in a big rush because there sure won't be a by-election until well into the fall?
24: Well, that process isn't, first of all, open to media. So we're not going to be able to be there to hear all of those comments directly in terms of what the arguments are being made. I'm sure, you know, we know what Nate Erskine-Smith is essentially arguing, you know, that there were people who were coming to the nomination race who may not have had the correct address. They may not have been in the correct riding. Of course, they were being given, you know, instruction guides for how to vote and who to place first and second, which is not abnormal in these kinds of races. But he's raising these allegations nonetheless. So they may take a few days. And now knowing that there's all of this external scrutiny on this process, it might be a very delicate thing for them to go ahead with. But they want to get this buttoned up as soon as possible because they don't want this hanging over them in the actual by-election, which is yet to be called, but could, you know, potentially be in, you know, July or August. They want to get this buttoned up as quickly as they can.
0: Yeah, it sure is. And it's really hard to, with a lot of questions raised, not about the potential candidate and his character, but just whether he won fairly or not. It's something obviously the other parties have jumped on. I want to get to this because you and Isaac Callan on globalnews.ca did some great work on this. And it has to do with all the private trucking schools in the province. There was an audit that came out from the Auditor General. And yeah, sometimes we can glaze over on this stuff, but I think we're all really alert to this, Colin, because we all drive the roads. We're all on the highways, and we want the trucks and the truck drivers beside us to be very, very qualified and to be the best of the best. And the Auditor General has basically flagged a bunch of reasons why we're not getting that on those roads.
24: Yeah, I mean, this report, I think, was truly surprising for a lot of people because, you know, when she said that she was going to review truck driving schools for these large commercial truck drivers, I think everyone thought, OK, well, she'll find a couple of issues. But it seems like the most glaring issue is that some truck drivers aren't being taught the basics, and that includes how to turn left. Now, this isn't all truck drivers. What the Auditor General did was they sent in kind of undercover students to some of these schools in order to audit them from the inside. And they found that, you know, the standards were lacking. In some cases, you know, the students weren't getting the full 103 hours of mandatory instruction that they needed. In other cases, they weren't being taught essentially how to reverse park or some of the other, you know, critical maneuvers you need to know if you're on the road. In other cases, their instructors were on the phone themselves, distracted while offering classes to students. And then on the other side, the career college system, there are some 204 career colleges. Career colleges were being audited by the Ministry of Colleges infrequently, but they were being audited nonetheless. But the ministry wasn't sharing that information with the Ministry of Transportation, which had the power to suspend licenses if they found that there was any kind of wrongdoing or they weren't getting the proper instruction. Mm-hmm. So the left hand wasn't talking to the right hand. So drivers, even if they came out of a college with minimal instruction, they were still able to kind of game the system to get their licenses. So the Auditor General is saying, you need to overhaul the entire system. The government is telling me that they're going to bring the entire system now under the MTO. So MTO will be responsible for creating the curriculum, overseeing the colleges, the private career colleges, to ensure that students actually have their full suite of education before they get approved for their licenses.
0: Yeah, it's such a big story, and it's just got a lot of ways that it could move. I know I've only got a couple minutes, but I know this weekend on Focus Ontario, you're profiling Ontario's Inspector General of Policing, Ryan Teschner, and he's a pretty important guy, given there's a province-wide inspection of all 45 police services and their boards. And basically, I don't blame a lot of other police services for going, what, we haven't done anything wrong, and they may not have, but all of this seems to stem from corruption charges and arrests within the Toronto Police Services.
24: Yeah, Ryan Teschner, the Inspector General of Policing, has now deputized a former judge, William Horrigan, who's going to be going to all 45 of these policing agencies to look at their anti-corruption practices. So we speak with the Inspector General of Policing about the 18-month timeline and whether he thinks that's enough to be able to really dig in. We also ask him, what if the judge finds evidence of corruption? What is he expected to do with that? And then at the end of this entire process, once there's a report, what happens with those findings? Is it up to the Ford government to implement them, up to the individual police forces, or whether the inspector general will use his powers, his binding powers, to direct police forces to take action. We speak with him. We also speak with the Toronto Police Association to get their insight about how their officers can actually influence or help guide this process as they go through an 18-month inspection of all policing agencies across the province.
0: Eager to see it Sunday morning for me. People can watch it late Saturday afternoon as well. Colin, thanks so much for this.
24: My pleasure. Thanks for having me.
0: There's Colin DeMello, Queen's Park Bureau Chief and the host of Focus Ontario, which you can see on Global right after the West Block on Sunday morning, 11 and 11:30 a.m., respectively, on your holiday weekend. 6:31 just turned into the newsroom right now on what's already started off as a nicer morning, but we're going to get much warmer today. We've had highs, Dave, of like 12 degrees, 13 degrees this week. We're going way past that, getting towards where it's actually supposed to be, seasonal.
3: Yesterday was brutal. It really was.
0: Thank you.
3: We were promised, you know, sort of low teens, but I don't think it even got that high. It was just cold and gray all day. Today, we're looking at sunshine, and we will start to warm up to a high near 19. And if you're thinking about getting out of the city or even staying in it, it's going to be much, much warmer than it has been. Highs into the mid-20s all weekend. However, the forecast not quite as nice as we first told you. There's now a good chance of seeing some showers late in the morning or early afternoon. Tomorrow, it shouldn't last too long. The CN Tower was iced over last night. Not only that, we got a major fireworks display at midnight. It was all connected to the Drake launch of his new album, Iceman. It's been super hyped in the city for months now, but he surprised everyone by releasing two other albums. So three albums all released in midnight. Speaking of fireworks, Toronto Police is going to give us some information on what they plan to do to make sure everyone stays safe for the Monday fireworks display at Ashbridges Bay. Not only that, they'll touch on their overall plans for the holiday-long weekend. The fireworks happen at 10 o'clock on Monday night.
0: Yeah, I was looking earlier. You can try, if you're like, well, I want my charity or I want my cause displayed with colors on the CN Tower, you can ask, but there's no guarantees. You got to submit a request 30 days in advance, and it has strict guidelines against individual celebrations, as I'm reading this on the CN Tower website, like birthdays or gender reveals. So I know that, you know, that rack, you and I both wanted, or, you know, Dave Bradley's birthday should be signified by the CN Tower when I drive in.
3: Just a big picture of me in the CN Tower. Wouldn't
0: it's
3: that be
0: harder
3: great?
0: To pull. Yeah, I guess. But basically, I think we're all fascinated to see how does this manifest itself? Do Drake's people call the CN Tower? Do they offer it up? Remember, he took a photo that was kind of Photoshopped that looked like he was sitting on the edge of the CN Tower one year.
3: Yeah.
0: So he's kind of fascinated with that structure.
3: Yeah, what was that album?
0: In his
3: Views
0: art.
3: From the Six?
0: Was that's
3: that?
0: It.
3: Yeah, so what's interesting, too, is this album, and I'm starting to see screenshots on social media from it. At one point, he is wearing a chain of office, a mayor's chain of office, in a music video while speaking into a microphone. So where did that come from? Whose is it? When did that happen? Is it real?
0: Dave, he's running. He's running. This is happening.
3: Filing his papers this morning. It's
0: Spencer Pratt in L.A., Michael Rappaport in New York, Drake in Toronto. These things happen in threes in major cities. Who's in Chicago? We have no idea. Jim Belushi? Like, what's next? Maybe Drake's a little bit bigger than all three of those guys combined.
3: Could
0: as
3: be.
0: A star.
3: Yeah.
0: We'll get more at 7. Thanks, Dave.
3: Sounds good.
0: All right, on the way back, it's once again bad news, I suppose, for who we thought was a Canadian Indigenous legend. Maybe just one of the three. Buffy St. Marie. She's lost another honor, and it's quite a significant local one. Didn't see this anywhere else, but we'll tell you about it next.
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0: Okay, time to make you a winner heading into a long weekend. 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Your hints, major road for long weekend travel. And it's a

0: going to get hantavirus, neither is your neighbor. But, you know, far be it from public health to tell you that outright. But there's another concern that isn't a concern coming up in just a minute or two. But I saw this story and I'm like, sometimes even when you're a celebrity and even when you're not, there's two things you're like, that can't, A, that can't be true. And B, why would you say it if it was? You're telling on yourself that you're just not very bright or you've made a bad decision, which we all do. But so it's A, that just can't be true. And B, why would you tell everybody if it is? And the comedian Margaret Cho is somebody that's had a really longevity career. She's been a stand-up comedian. She's been on shows. You'd know her if you saw her. And she was on a podcast called I Never Liked You. And I didn't never heard of I Never Liked You, but it is popular. And I'm not crapping on the art. And if you have a pod that I haven't heard of, that's probably not that unusual. But she revealed that she had a chance to be on the Heated Rivalry show, right? This big show that kind of, I don't know if it peaked in popularity, but it's only had the one season. It's a Canadian production, and it follows these two hockey superstars in a fictional league. A Canadian and a Russian, and they end up having a secret gay relationship over a few years. Now, they're closeted, and again, it's nobody's damn business whether you're gay or not, but there will be a push, I'm sure, in the second season to be like, well, will they be found out? Will they be outed? Who knows? Who doesn't? And some of that's the drama of the show, Heated Rivalry. So it was big at the end of last year. It kind of started to really peak. People started also watching a lot of it during the Olympics, because of some of the, you know, the nationality, the patriotism that happens during the Olympics. Margaret Cho says, well, I could have been on that show. I would have been the Russian player's mom. And she explained that she turned down the role, didn't want to do the role, A, because they filmed in Canada. Now, she's an American citizen. She's in her 60s. And she was quite worried that she wouldn't be allowed back into the United States if she did the show. And I'm like, A, that can't be true. B, why would you say it and tell me that you don't know how the world or the law works very well? Here's what she said.
1: So last year, I got a pilot script for a show that I really loved, but it shot in Canada. And I was like so scared because I'm so vocal about hating ICE and hating this administration. I was like, I will get detained at the border and I will be put in ICE detention if I go. And I was like struggling over it. And I was like, you know, I had to talk to all these people about it. And I was super upset. And I said no. And it was Heated Rivalry.
2: Margaret!
1: I know. Isn't that horrible? And because I love Jacob Tierney also. Like, I love Letterkenny. Like, I love him.
2: We love all of them.
3: So, I can't even believe we reacted like two.
1: Yeah. And I was like, the pilot was beautiful. And I was like,
2: it's a beautiful show.
1: I want to do this. And like,
2: can you watch it or are you like,
1: no, I watched it. I've hosted some rewatch parties and I'm like, it kills me. Like, it kills me because, and it's all because of Trump. Like, this is another loss.
2: Another thing to blame him for.
3: They're doing a season two.
1: I asked them, we'll see.
3: They have to, for God's sakes. The show wouldn't exist right now.
0: Okay, outside of the fact that nobody ever completes a sentence because they're all talking over each other, I got to be mindful of that too sometimes. But what I took away from it is it's because of you. It's not, you have your feelings about Donald Trump and you have your feelings about immigration enforcement, but you're a 57-year-old U.S. citizen and you will not be not allowed back. First of all, we could keep you, I guess. We've claimed Americans before. You could claim asylum here, I suppose. But Margaret Cho, famous comedian and asylum seeker, doesn't sound quite right. But that's why you turned down the role. I'm going to need more than I've been critical of the government, so I wouldn't be allowed back into the country. There are many people on the streets regularly critical of the government. And at the last I checked, they do that. And as long as they don't interfere with the police, they don't assault the police, they'll be just fine. Your words, your wording about the U.S. administration and Donald Trump and ICE and whatever is not, I cannot believe this. And if I'm the Heated Rivalry people, I'm like, A, maybe that's true, maybe that's not. And now you're just, why am I bringing you into season two if you show me you know that little about how the world works? Maybe we could do it, maybe we can't. Buffy St. Marie famously, I remember this documentary.

0: documentary, and I remember sitting there watching it, trying to have an open mind. But you know the concept of a pretendian, which is somebody that is exaggerating or outright making up their indigenous heritage. There's some famous people that have been accused, caught of fakery. And oftentimes it's indigenous filmmakers. I've interviewed a couple of them and they're like, yeah, we're outing these people. They are absolutely exploiting the fact that they aren't very indigenous at all. And we all grew up with Buffy St. Marie. She's 85 years old now. And she's remained really quiet about these accusations, but she's lost a lot. Like, she used to be able to show up at, she's a singer. She's all, when I was a little kid watching Sesame Street, she was always on Sesame Street. And you'd be like, that's amazing. There's some CanCon on Sesame Street. She's great. She's representing us. She's one of our big stars for the 1970s and 1980s. And you can imagine, pre-internet, pre-everything, that was something to be a star. Yesterday, she's been had her doctor's of law degree, an honorary doctor's of law degree from the University of Toronto that she was awarded in 2019, taken away. Yesterday, they voted to rescind her honorary degree. And she co-wrote the song Up Where We Belong. Big song. Officer and a Gentleman, Joe Cocker, Jennifer Warnes, you know it. And this 2023 documentary revealed everything about her entire career is based on deception. That's what the investigation suggests. She's born Beverly Jean Santa Maria to white parents in Massachusetts. Her mom's not a Cree woman from Saskatchewan's Pieopot First Nation, and she's claimed that since the 1960s. St. Marie just put a statement out when that documentary came out and said, no, that's not true. This is fabricated evidence. But again, all these awards have been falling by the wayside, all these honorary doctorates, all these potential opportunities as an 85-year-old. I feel terrible about this. Like, we're going to lose Buffy St. Marie someday, and I'd like there to be, like, some kind of middle ground here where this doesn't keep happening. I think we've got two kind of Canadian icons, and for very different reasons. Don Cherry, who just turned, what, 90? And Buffy St. Marie was 85. And when they pass, and they will, I think we're going to feel a little bit bad that we castigated them so much. Like, to me, the past is the past. Can we take what they meant to so many Canadians? Because both would have meant a lot to millions of people, just like me and just like you. And she's making the case. She's doubled down, said, I never lied about my identity, but I had the information available to me. I have Indigenous ancestry, and on and on. But again, seek out the documentary. You decide for yourself. Because I did feel a little bit bad for her, but I go, she's kind of been maybe told herself something so often or was told as a young kid about certain things. And then you just grow up believing what the adults around you tell you. And then you've just said too much and it's too late to turn back. Want to get this in really quick. And I saw this story yesterday about the World Cup. I'm just going to give you the headline and then the basics of it here. Public health agency says World Cup poses high risk of measles spread. And I thought about that story with the FIFA World Cup coming to Toronto and coming to Vancouver and all these American cities. And here's the premise. And I use that word on purpose, very demonstrably. The premise of the story is that the Public Health Agency of Canada, the PHAC, completed an infectious disease risk assessment. And they'd get funding for that, wouldn't they? Yeah, they would. And officials are getting ready, right? We got a lot of people descending, converging on Vancouver and converging on Toronto. So health officials went into the labs and they analyzed 14 pathogens that could be imported here during the games. Maybe things that you're not necessarily worried about. Ebola. monkeypox. Remember when people put those stories in the headlines for a brief period of time? Going to the Raptors game tonight? No, I've got a fear that I would get monkeypox there. Well, you can't because it didn't matter. People will panic en masse about these kind of things. And measles is their biggest source of concern. Now, we've had some measles problems here in some schools and with people coming to Canada unvaccinated and some religious groups that don't feel that you should get vaccinated with inoculated from measles, et cetera, et cetera. But I'm begging you, I'm pleading with you, please don't call these infectious disease experts today or Monday. Leave Isaac Bogosh alone. Just leave him. Let him have a holiday weekend. He doesn't want to do 11 radio and 6 CP24 appearances. He doesn't want this. And why is that? with no medical degree whatsoever. Let me inform you that this is public health hyperbole in the most classic version there is. Okay? This story is meant to blow things completely out of proportion. If you are vaccinated, got a measles vaccine, yes, you do. So do I. 99.5% of the population has. If you've got that, if you got the MMR vaccine, if your kids do, you are ultimately protected. Your protection rate is borderline 100%. So when we hear international tourists, ticking time bomb, if you're a vaccinated individual, you can't catch measles from standing next to an unvaccinated person from measles. We got to compartmentalize fear and concern sometimes. We have done a really bad job of this with just hantavirus in the last 10 days. It's an interesting story, I'll give you that. But this idea that it's circulating or there are even cases here, it's not one positive case in Ontario. They're just telling people to isolate. That's the big distinction here. So, and by the way, do sporting events have any kind of history of this? No. I checked it yesterday. Never, not even at a World Cup. South Africa, by the way, has a higher rate of measles, and they had the World Cup down there in 2010. Do you remember a measles story from South Africa? I don't. How about Paris and the Olympics just 2 years ago, if this is all a concern? 15 million visitors to Paris. Not one single spike, not one data point of measles specifically linked to the 24 Paris Olympics. So again, story, not a story. I'm telling you it's not a story. I'm getting mad at health stories that are not stories. All right, 6:50, Bryce McCray will talk about Trump and China and Canada and what you need to know. We'll wrap it up. You don't need more than 5-6 minutes to know about what's gone on here in China. So we'll give you the basics. Cole's notes, if you will, on the way back. Let's check the road. 640 Toronto, big trouble traffic.
1: Still a big trouble spot on the eastbound 401 ramp to Morningside. A stalled vehicle still at the end of the ramp blocking the left lane, so be careful as you make those turns off onto Morningside. Also on the northbound Stevenson ramp to the eastbound 401 in Oshawa. That's closed for long-term work, so look out for that and enter from Ritson Road instead. It's the all-weather drive main event. 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That's the big trouble traffic spots right now. I'm Miles Marcus, 640 Toronto.
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13: Hi, I'm Will Ferrell, and I'll be hosting the season finale of SNL this week with musical guest Sir Paul McCartney.
14: Wow. Sir Paul, what's it like being a knight?
15: It's an honor. I'm so lucky that so many people have enjoyed my music over the years.
13: Oh, that's cool.
15: One time I killed a dragon.
13: What? I knew it. I told you.
14: Are you serious?
13: I told you.
14: You did.
0: Yeah, he did. It's way back. He doesn't like to talk about it. It was in those Wings days, so it didn't get as much publicity. But yeah, Will Ferrell, Paul McCartney, SNL, 11:30 on Saturday. We'll give you a full recap, the ups, the downs of it. No doubt Weekend Update will feature potentially some jokes about Donald Trump being in Beijing in China. That summit is about to wrap up. And what's it been all about? You can make the case. It's got a bunch of different directions. Sure, it's about trade. He took all these corporate heavy hitters with him. NVIDIA CEO, Elon Musk is there. Tim Cook is there from Apple. So it's part of that. But there's also some diplomatic positioning, and there's also probably some behind-the-scenes stuff over the future of Taiwan. Wanted to bring on our next guest. He watches the China file really closely. Senior consultant for Summa Strategies is Bryce McCray. It's great to have you on.
16: Greg, thanks for having me on, as always. I appreciate the time.
0: Yeah, the last couple of days, what have you taken away from some of the coverage and some of what you think the talks have been, both in front of the cameras and behind them?
16: Well, what's become abundantly clear throughout this process, especially since President Trump took over the White House last year, there's a clear misalignment of priorities, not just from Trump, but really the West writ large and compared to what Xi Jinping and the Chinese government is looking to achieve. So obviously, right now, the United States is operating on a much more transactional basis, and this has alienated a significant number of allied partners, Canada included in this. So as a result of that, there's been a collective effort, though individual, but certainly a collective effort over the course of the past year across Western nations to engage more closely with China, emphasize and reinforce that relationship. Whereas China's approaching this from a very different perspective, using this as leverage to try and achieve certain geopolitical aims. We've seen this in the Canadian context here, where it was just last month the Chinese ambassador to Ottawa was suggesting that future trips of members of parliament to Taiwan would damage the Canada-China relationship. So clearly there's some elements here that the Chinese government is looking to leverage. They've done the same thing during Trump's visit to Taiwan in broaching the Taiwan situation in particular and their aims of reunification. So it is really a misalignment of priorities here that China is clearly looking to exploit to the extent that it can.
0: And bringing these business leaders, I've called Mark Carney highly transactional before because I think he is. But I also go, you kind of need to be with China. You need to keep your eye on the ball. They're known for sellers. They're not necessarily known for buyers. So I heard this driving last night, Bryce, that all these Boeing aircraft, jumbo jets, were committed to being bought by China. And that, to me, is a big win Trump can sell to back to the people going, look at what's getting created here. We're actually making them buy stuff instead of just them making us do it.
16: Well, there's a couple of facets to this. I think, first off, the important thing that we can't overlook, this is actually the deal itself is about over 200, I think, I believe it's 200 Boeing jets being sold to China. The initial discussions going into last Thursday was that it was going to be closer to 500. Mm-hmm. Boeing stock after the announcement of the 200 Boeing jet sale actually dropped as a result of that announcement, just given the sheer size of it in comparison to what it was initially supposed to be. But the additional piece to this, people can't forget, in the first Trump administration, the president was looking to see closer relations with China, looking to get a trade deal in those first couple of years. But at the time, the Chinese had committed to certain purchases, particularly of agricultural products in 2017 that actually never fully materialized. They kind of looked at it as they achieved their concessions and then never really followed through on the agreement that they made. And we later saw both as a result of that, but then other additional aspects, really the COVID-19 and other issues, that the deterioration of the relationship after that, really, it started in 2017 when China didn't follow through on its promise to make those acquisitions. So just because that announcement has been made yet on certain products, maybe jets aside, there's no guarantee that there's going to be full follow through. And I don't think anyone should be taking away that this is somehow a long-term statement of what the relationship will actually be. There's still plenty of time left in this administration for the tides to turn on this relationship.
0: I'll get to more on Canada in a sec, but how do you view China in the context of the war in Iran? We're all going to drive around this holiday weekend and pay $1.90, $1.95 for gas. Maybe not specifically because of the Iran war, but it's the number one factor. So Trump also knows he's under huge heat at home for gas prices, if not anything else. What would those discussions be like? And what's China doing watching all this carnage? They've kind of been very Iran-friendly, haven't they, over the last decade?
16: They've been Iran-friendly. I think there's a bit of a mischaracterization, though, in terms of where their benefits are. So right now, they stand to benefit in the short term because the Chinese government does maintain fairly significant reserves of energy within the country. So while obviously there's been some constraints on energy supply coming out of the Middle East, Iran obviously being a source of that energy, but realistically a much more significant portion of China's energy supply coming out of the other Gulf countries who also now can't get their energy out through, despite as a result of that block to the Strait of Hormuz. But ultimately, at the exact same time, this war has provided significant opportunity for intelligence for the Chinese military. They now get to witness and take note of the U.S. military actions, the way that they're responding to Iranian actions, and take note of that because it's not lost on anyone, the Chinese government least of all, that they're looking at this in terms of what about a future conflict over Taiwan? You know, it's very clear that that's where their eyes are, whether through peaceful or, shall we say, kinetic means. And at the very least, this provides them the opportunity to gather some of that intelligence. So there's some pros and cons here. I think the longer this drags on, it could prove to be an issue for them, just given eventually there would be lagging energy supplies that would harm their domestic economy. But at the very least, it provides them some benefit, at least in the short term.
0: I got 45 seconds. What does this meeting mean to the Carney government, to the Carney liberals? What are they looking at and taking away from this weekend?
16: Well, there's a couple of pieces to this. One being that obviously this provides a little bit of daylight for them, given that they've kind of been doing their pivot to China, particularly over the course of the last 5-6 months, in that, you know, the Trump administration is now doing the same thing. So it gives them some political cover. But it really does reinforce that problem that the Chinese government is really looking to use these economic relations as a geopolitical tool, using it as leverage, because they know that the Mark Carney government is looking to go to China and, you know, whether it's selling agricultural products or just further diversification. If China, you know, chooses to use this as a geopolitical opportunity to achieve its own concessions, this is really going to put Ottawa on a tightrope here. And what those next steps might be are not exactly clear.
0: It's a great summary, Bryce. Thanks so much for this.
16: Thanks, Ray. Appreciate the time.
0: Bryce McRae is a senior consultant with Summa Strategies. All right, 701, outside to the roads and dry roads. Sunshine can be in your eyes. These are good things. We're not going to complain about it. We'll get inside the newsroom in a sec, but up to 20 degrees later on today for your forecast. 6 now. Let's check those roads with 640 Toronto. Big trouble traffic.
1: A big trouble spot on the eastbound 401 ramp to Morningside. Still a stalled vehicle in the left lane. Just make sure you watch out as you make the exits. Now, the westbound 401, things are starting to slow down from Victoria Park to Bayview and the Express and Collectors. In that case, you can instead go west on Shepherd or York Mills. 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I'm Miles Marcus, 640 Toronto.
17: It's the unofficial start to the summer, the first long weekend, and finally Mother Nature has been listening. We're in for pretty decent weather, and it starts today. A little chilly right now at 6 degrees, but it is going to warm up to a high of 19 today. Straight up sunshine all day. Mostly clear overnight, a low of 9. Not even that cold, really. Tomorrow, there is a chance of showers through the late morning and into the early part of the afternoon, but it should move quickly and be done relatively quickly. It gets dry in the afternoon. A high of 22 Sunday, get back into the sunshine. A high of 22 again. Holiday Monday, sunshine, 25 degrees for a high. Even Monday night for the Victoria Day fireworks, mostly clear, slight chance of showers, but not cold, a low of 15 or so. So that's pretty decent.
0: Yeah, I was going to say it's kind of a gradual buildup of warmer temperatures, but if we fast forward the tape to Monday, my goodness, it feels like I see a Humidex, a real feel, if you will, of 31 on Monday, 33 on Tuesday. Like, yeah. It's... however you felt this last week with extra layers and you're cold and there's a toque on your head at 4 o'clock in the afternoon, that's changing very fast over the next 48 hours.
17: Yeah, we're going to be at least equal to or above the normal daytime highs for this time of year into the middle part of next week. So that's the way it looks right now. It could change, of course, because it is the weather and it always does. But, you know, fingers crossed, we do stay out of the cold temperatures that we've been feeling up until this point.
0: There's that moment, and households erupt over it, and maybe fights break out when you've got like a front closet or sort of an outer room closet, and there's still heavy coats in there. Yeah. And then at some point, one of the spouses we know who, is like, when can we clear this out? This is a mess. There's too many winter coats and heavy coats, and the kids have their coats, and there's hoodies. There's stuff all over the place. And this, again, now you may have the opportunity. No more of this 1 degree when you wake up, or a couple mornings ago it felt like -2.
18: Oh, yeah.
0: You can probably clear a lot of the heavy stuff out for maybe like 4 months, the way that we've been rolling with early starts to winter and long waits for late spring temperatures. But I think you can clear the winter coats down to the basement if you so choose and you have a basement.
17: And if you're wrong, any complaints can be sent to Greg Brady, care of Toronto Today.
0: Yeah.
17: But you're right. It does look like finally we're turning a corner and going to get into the nice weather.
0: Right. Just into wildfire season. Yeah, exactly. I think I'm very excited. Yeah. For there to be fire bans after this weekend.
17: Well, not only that, grab the sunscreen because we haven't had access to sun for a long time. So if you're fair skinned like the ginge in the room, you're going to implode if you don't wear sunscreen. So just keep that in mind as you head out this weekend and put on the shorts and flip flops.
0: Where's
17: that's what
0: Dave? He's got a couple days. Well, sunburn. I mean, it's a very acute sunburn for a couple days in a row.
17: Yeah, really.
0: Good luck with that.
17: It's not wrong. I've been in that situation before. You might have heard this last night. It sounds like gunshots. It's not. Those were fireworks, and they went off on the waterfront in Toronto at midnight last night. Went on much longer than that, too. It was all part of the release of Drake's new album, Iceman.
19: Well, yeah, Iceman, right. I'm excited, too, right? Oh, it's going to be a great summer.
17: Well, not just that. Drake dropped 3 albums, so more than 40 songs in one night. We found one person who might, in fact, be more excited than Mayor Olivia Chow.
20: Yo, this is Jay! I f***ing love Jay! Holy s***, bro! He's gonna drop! Jay's gonna drop right now! Holy s***, bro! Yo! Yo, I've been waiting for
17: you
20: for this moment, bro.
17: He was in Toronto last night at around midnight when the album was coming out. CN Tower was iced up. And streamers just need to be excited about everything.
0: I can't hate that. I want to get excited about something, even 1/5 of that.
17: I know.
0: Like in this day. And
17: I just want to say bro that many times.
0: And I was maybe like that for like 2 weeks about like Hall & Oates or something in 1981 when I was 9 years old. I'm like, oh, come on. There's a lot of hit singles in a row, everybody.
17: It's true.
0: I can't go for that Private Eyes. And then that was it. But I was 10.
17: Yeah.
0: I don't think that guy was 10.
17: No, he wasn't, unfortunately.
0: I like hearing adults be that excited about something.
17: Did get a lot of views. Remember, this was hyped huge, this whole release. There was a 2-story ice block in a parking lot downtown. That was a stunt to promote the album release date. There was a huge explosion at Downsview Park for a Drake music video. Residents didn't get much heads up for that. As a matter of fact, with the midnight fireworks display, a note went out on social media around 7 o'clock last night. Fireworks happening at midnight. So there was a little bit of warning, but not an incredible amount.
0: What's the strange part of this is obviously we consume music differently and we buy music differently and we buy concert tickets differently. And all that stuff's changed. But there would be no artist, even 15 years ago, where you would do this because you want, like, there's these surprises, right? Whether it's, oh, Taylor Swift's putting a new album out in 2 days. Mm-hmm. There's all sorts of tease about it. You'd want people to know as far in advance as possible so they could plan for it, save some money because you needed to go down to the store.
17: That's
0: true. I remember when Guns N' Roses put their 2 albums out, the Use Your Illusion albums, like my roommate was we'd never see that guy before like 11:23 a.m. I think he had morning classes too. So we're like, how are you pulling this up? How are you continuing to pass? But he 9 o'clock in the morning, he bounds out. He's got the shower going. He's having some waffles and he's walking down to Sam the Record Man to buy the albums.
17: Yeah.
0: And we just don't. I miss that we don't consume it anymore. So maybe these surprises are amazing for a fan to get a new album from The Weeknd or Beyonce or even, you know, U2. Remember U2 put all those songs on the Apple iPod? They have their own iPod. So it's not that strange to have a promotional thing like this. But yeah, we're a long way away from like that those albums I mentioned, or Purple Rain or Born in the USA, where they'd want you to know months in advance.
18: Yeah, totally.
0: So you could sell them all in the first week and go to number one.
17: And the lineups would go around the corner.
0: That's right.
17: The music stores. That was the story of the morning, is all the reporters would go down and talk to the people. How long have you been here? You've been camped out since Tuesday, you know, and it was a big thing for those huge fans. Now it comes out at midnight. Everybody has access to it all at the same time. You just download it and you're listening to
0: maybe
17: it right away.
0: Yeah, I think you make a great point. Maybe the surprise is kind of, that's what steals the attention now, as opposed to the long drawn out wait.
17: Yeah. Going,
0: okay, 4 more weeks till my favorite artist puts that album out or announces that tour. Like, the Beyonce Drake style surprises seem to be what gets the attention.
17: Yeah, and what's interesting too is some of the videos that were released surrounding this album. Drake is actually seen inside Toronto City Hall. And that's not AI. He was actually filming inside City Hall.
0: Yeah. Is anyone just allowed, also with the mayor's, like, what's it called, a chain?
17: Chain of office, yeah.
0: And are you just allowed to?
17: I don't know.
0: I don't know if you're just allowed to do that. I feel like there's something very unofficial about somebody who's not the mayor wearing it.
17: Yeah.
0: Like, I don't think people go in and get to try it on.
17: But that said, I don't think he was making any decisions in council. Like, it's like,
0: I'm not saying
17: he broke
0: the
17: mayor.
0: In.
17: Why is Drake here?
0: That's right.
17: Yeah. But you're right. I mean, it does ask some, or raises some questions. And remember when that whole ice block thing was going on, they brought in firefighters to melt it. They shot it with water for, it was like 18 hours to try and melt it down because people were climbing it. Chunks were falling off. It became a public safety risk. So Toronto Fire said, we have to do this. Somebody asked the mayor, are you going to go after Drake for the costs involved? And she was pretty cagey about that. It's obvious why, because she knew exactly what was going down.
0: Well, I was wrong too, in that if we'd got a bunch warmer weather, that thing would have melted on its own. Maybe not until this weekend it would have melted.
17: True, actually.
0: I don't know. Like, maybe they needed to, I thought it was so wasteful of the fire department. I still think that. And again, the fire department will never tell us how many hundreds of thousands of gallons of water. That's water you could drink, too. That's all been filtered. That's all been pushed out. Like, that would be safe to drink. And they just, it felt like, boy, that's a lot of excess waste in water and manpower.
17: Yeah, not to mention the overtime for the officer the firefighter who has to sit there and
0: you're
17: man
0: like,
17: the truck.
0: Honey, I thought you were going to be home from work on time. What happened? And like a 5-alarm blaze? Nah, it's just spraying water on the Drake sculpture. And you're like, are you sure? Because you were supposed to be home for dinner.
17: Yeah. Unfortunately, he didn't make it that night. Now, speaking of fireworks, Toronto police are going to give us some information this morning on what they're going to do to make sure things stay calm for the Monday display in Toronto. It's happening Monday night at 10 o'clock at Ashbridges Bay. It does every year. Remember back in 2022, 5 people arrested because of fights and people who are firing their own fireworks into a crowd of others, most of them innocent bystanders. So that's meant in the years since, police have to come out and tell us, you know, or tell people how not to be stupid when gathering for events like these. Either way, we hear from the cops at 9:30 this morning.
0: Yeah, that's rather significant. It's been a few years. It's been better behavior, but it was like there were cops that were injured.
17: Yeah,
0: there were people getting fireworks shot at their windows from their apartments and their townhouses and their condominiums.
17: Yeah,
0: bad news.
17: You sort of think to yourself, who would do that sort of thing? But obviously, it happened, and now police are like, we're gonna have an elevated police presence down there from this time to this time, and we're gonna stop people here, and you know, check your bags, things like that. So. We'll get all those details at 9:30. This is also noteworthy if you're headed out of town this weekend going to Wasaga Beach. And that is obviously a place on a long weekend that gets pretty busy. Now, the downtown area of Wasaga Beach is not the same as it used to be. A lot of it has been torn up. There's redevelopment plans in play. There's a big hotel that's going to be built. But there's also a new beach bylaw that has just been passed by the town of Wasaga Beach. It's part of the broader Destination Wasaga master plan. But what it means is it increases fines for people who break rules. So things like protecting the sand dunes there, critical habitat of the piping plover, which is a bird that's an endangered bird in that area. So
0: it has
17: nesting areas in Wasaga Beach. Often they would say just steer clear of them. Now there's actually fines to back up if you break the rules. And Here are some of the fines that go with this new bylaw. $900 for entering a prohibited or restricted beach area. So going where you're not supposed to go, you can be fined almost $1,000. Up to $2,500 for damaging vegetation or natural features. That includes the sand dunes. Up to $3,000 for harming or disturbing wildlife, and up to $2,000 for disobeying authorized signage. So some pretty heavy-handed fines,
0: I'd say,
17: for Wasaga Beach, which is, you know, seen as a party area for many, many years.
0: Now I'm going to ask an obvious question. What's the pooping fine? Because they had that controversy there last year.
17: There was no poop in the beach. Was there poop?
0: Wasn't
17: Did anybody there? Ever find poop?
0: It's pretty easy to hide. You can visit. Then there's also trying to go and being able to go. I don't know what the fine is.
17: I don't. There's nothing.
0: If you're a bylaw officer,
17: would that not be disobeying authorized signage?
0: You would
17: please
0: think
17: don't
0: that,
17: poop on the beach.
0: Yes, but did they not put those signs up for that very reason?
17: But then you would be fined up to $2,000.
0: Okay, after you finish.
17: Well, theoretically, yeah.
0: Okay.
17: Yeah.
0: No, yes. Well, Doug Ford famously said it, right? He said anyone heading to Wasaga,
17: just don't poop
0: on the beach,
17: yes,
0: folks.
17: He did say it. But
0: so there's a reason.
17: I suppose. Something else you should be prepared for today. The next wave of FIFA FanFest tickets gets released at 10 o'clock today. You want to be quick on this one because the first batch, there was 220,000 free tickets. They were scooped up within 4 hours of becoming available. Don't worry, though. You can still buy the VIP tickets. They're between $100 and $300 each, and that's before taxes and fees.
0: That's without food, I think you told us last week.
17: No food, no drink. Yeah, and I did check with the city on that one. I was like, does this come with free food? Like, even the $300 ticket? And they're like, yeah, no.
0: What are you, in a massage chair? What do you get for $300 to watch a game on a screen?
17: You get a good viewing area, and you get access to a private washroom.
0: You got 94. You keep selling me.
17: That's what I was thinking. I would like a buffet for that. You know, but
0: for someone who values Looney Hot Dog Night, you're not getting much for your you don't know what you're getting for your $300.
17: I do love good hot dog. Yeah. Yeah. Imagine how many hot dogs you could eat for $300. But it is worth knowing that the Fan Fest is only going to be held on match days. It's at Fort York and on the Bentway in the West End, June 11th till July 19th during those match days.
0: But that is almost every day. Like there's some days that are four games and some that are three games for basically the first 2 weeks. And then it slows down a little bit when they get to knockout rounds and teams need a break in between the quarterfinals and the semifinals. So you're right. But it's almost all the days of the 6 weeks. Maybe there's about like seven dark days total.
17: Yeah.
0: A couple days between the semifinal and the final, for example, because there's nobody left to play.
17: Yeah, and they expanded the number of teams for this tournament compared to years before. So there's more games to be played. That's why, as you mentioned, in some cases, four games a day. But yeah, so you can get the VIP tickets, but the other ones are free. Remember, the City of Toronto made that free. It is a ticketed event, so you do need a ticket to get in. And those become available at 10 o'clock this morning.
0: Okay, 10 o'clock. Dave, good stuff. We'll get more coming up bottom of the hour, 7:30.
17: Sounds good.
0: On the way back, part of the World Cup issue was the fact that Toronto has now admitted they're not doing well selling sponsorships. And I don't think this is some kind of marketing hiccup. I think this is more crisis mode. I'm telling you, I wouldn't exaggerate that something as important as this and say this is going to be an utter financial disaster for the city. I don't think that. But the corporate sector's made it very clear. They're not interested. Is it the event? Is it the city? Is it the FIFA brand? Is it the price? Could it be all four of those things? We'll ask a city councilor if he's surprised by this or disappointed by this on the way back. Let's check your drive right now. And as Dave mentioned, a warm day, 20 degrees. We've already got that morning sunshine. We've already boosted the temperature from 6 degrees to 9 degrees just in the last hour. So it'll get warm and it'll get warm fast. It's a good thing heading into a long weekend. Let's check your drive. And we do that with 640 Toronto Big Trouble Traffic.
18: A new Big Trouble spot on the eastbound 407 approaching the 410. Two right lanes are blocked with a stalled vehicle. The ramp to the 410 has also been blocked. At the same time, of course, you do have options outside of the toll highway. 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I'm Miles Marcus, 640 Toronto.
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0: So I love the push for this. I'd love to think it could happen. I'll explain why when we get our municipal ballot this fall. I'd love for something extra to be on the ballot, and so would our next guest. But I will reiterate some of what I said yesterday. And I talked to Lisa Raitt, who's on our show after 820 most mornings, the former Conservative MP. And she got more and more livid. We talked off air, and I'm like, well, I want you to bring that lividness here tomorrow. And it was about the story in the Globe and Mail about how Toronto's just seemingly at their wit's end to sell the World Cup. And I'm like, why are we selling it 3 weeks before? Some of the brand damage to the event, FIFA, the cost, the congestion, all of it. Though I want this to go so well for the city. I've said this over and over again. Half a billion people are watching every game. So there's going to be scene shots from Toronto and people going back and telling their experience. I think this can have a ripple of effect for tourism and people buying here and shopping here for years to come. But you got to market. And I'm just not sensing that hustle. I see Sharon Bolenback, who's the FIFA secretariat. Huge salary, talented person. Okay, she is. But I'm like, what do you mean? What are we doing hustling in the last 14 days? Ask Live Nation if they have to market and sell some shows more than others. Not every show's Taylor Swift or Oasis. Sports teams have to do that. The RBC Open happens every year. Ask the Golf Canada people. They are hustling year round. That tournament ends 2 days later. They're like, how do we sell next year? Ask Carl Hale in Tennis Canada. So you got to sell and grind and work, and I'm worried about this. This is what Olivia Chow said a year after becoming mayor, talking about the very importance to make sure, like, sponsorships got sold, and this is a financial success as well as a societal success.
25: Now, while I didn't sign this deal, it's my responsibility as a mayor to do what I can to make these games a success, not only in the lasting connections it builds across communities, but also ensuring its financial sustainability.
0: Okay, so right now this looks like we'd give the city an F. It's sad to say, but when I see details in the story, like haven't sold one sponsorship package in weeks, our commercial team are still working all the prospects they had on their lists. Where's Alec Baldwin from Glengarry Glen Ross to come in and start throwing things around? They wouldn't disclose how much commercial revenue the city's booked for the tournament. All of these are bad signs. And there's been a hotel tax, by the way, on every stay in every hotel in Toronto since June 1st, 2025. How much money have you raised? Where's it gone? These are really reasonable questions. Josh Matlow's a Toronto City Councilor, and he's honestly been a really strong voice on this. He's been critical at times of some of the city policies surrounding the World Cup. There's a lot I want to talk to you about, but I saw that story and I'm like, what are we doing, Sally? You have no leverage 2 weeks before the event to sell sponsorships, Josh.
3: Your questions are absolutely right, Greg. Good morning.
0: Morning.
3: It's, you know, Torontonians have paid roughly $180 million toward the total of roughly $480 million for the games, including the contributions from the feds and the province. So we put a lot of money into this. And unlike the feds and the province that are going to be able to bring a lot of money back into their coffers because of the visitors coming to spend money in our city, and that'll go into our sales taxes, the city won't reap any of that because Toronto doesn't have a portion of the sales tax. So yeah, it's got the small hotel tax, but it has to be creative about how to bring revenue in back into the budget to cover the cost of the games. And, you know, I, along with some others, have been pushing the city to be creative, to be innovative, to come up with solutions. And, you know, clearly they're still struggling to be able to make taxpayers whole. You know, that begs the question, though, should Toronto have even signed on to these games without knowing the total cost to taxpayers? And, you know, I think that was a huge mistake.
0: You probably run into somebody every day that says, hey, Councillor Matlow, Josh, why'd you vote to bring the World Cup here? And then it's a long, long antiquated explanation that you did not.
3: Well, you know, the real answer is that Toronto Council absolutely supported bringing the games here. But Toronto Council also made it very clear to the city manager and staff that the agreement shouldn't be signed until there was clarity about how much the province and the feds are going to be putting up. And city staff, you may remember, Greg, they initially estimated that the entirety of the cost to Toronto taxpayers would be between $35 and $45 million. It's now ballooned up to $180 million. And that agreement should have never been signed because now, FIFA's done well. The province and the federal government are going to be made roughly whole. And Toronto's, you know, left at the table at the restaurant alone, having to pay the check.
0: Yeah, it's a huge problem. We'll do a full on debrief before, during and after. I think you're doing something really interesting. You're not the only councillor that wants to see this. And I would argue sometimes we criticize American style politics, but I think there's a benefit. Yeah. If a city in the States, Josh, wanted to expand a waterfront airport to allow commercial jets, it's pretty likely that decision would rest in the hand of the voters and there'd be an amendment on the ballot when they went to an election. You want that here. Explain the premise of this to give Torontonians a say in what happens to Billy Bishop Airport.
3: You know, many years ago, this was actually commonplace in Toronto to have questions on our electoral ballots about, you know, major decisions that will affect our lives, including, you know, major transportation projects. Now, Doug Ford has announced that he wants to bring jets to the Island Airport. Some people like the idea. Some people are strongly opposed to the idea. What he has not put forward is a clear plan that answers questions such as, exactly how massive will the runway have to be on the lake, how much money it'll cost, the impact on traffic downtown, the environment, so much more. And Torontonians have not been asked the question whether they actually want this or not. So I believe the most democratic way to address this is for, if Doug Ford believes that there's a good case to be made, put forward a plan to Torontonians. Let us read it. Let us evaluate it. Let us understand it. And then put the question to Torontonians during the city election and allow Torontonians to make their voice heard. That way we can make a decision based on the facts and we can make a decision based on what people actually want.
0: Maybe you and I align and are open-minded on this going, if I knew the details of the expansion, if I knew how many more commercial planes would be, and I knew more about how the waterfront would be impacted, I can give an opinion, but I can't with it kind of shrouded in secrecy. I know there's been all these rallies. You had a softball game at Little Norway Park. You invited the Minister of Transportation to the province. And I'm going, like, if you knew that that park was going to be left alone and just, you know, I don't think
5: I agree.
0: I don't think the whole damn thing is going to be paved over, and I don't think it's going to be left alone. I just want to know what the actual result is. And we're so in the dark on this one right now. Greg, so people say to me all the time, what's your opinion of the island? I don't know, because I don't know the details.
3: Greg, you nailed it. And this is the most frustrating thing about this. And, you know, this goes beyond, like, what your opinion is about Toronto Island Airport at Billy Bishop, or if you're left-wing or right-wing, or you like the Conservatives or not. The way Doug Ford has handled this has been just simply bombastic and not reasonable. You can't just sort of announce that you want to bring jets there without any actual plan for Torontonians to understand. And there really are big impacts of such a consequential announcement. He is now hurling forward with legislation to expropriate lands from the waterfront neighborhoods, including Little Norway Park, the Toronto Islands. He's removing the city of Toronto from the tripartite agreement that governs Billy Bishop Airport without actually putting a plan in front of anyone to explain why he's doing any of this. And that's just not leadership. It's not good government. And what it creates is just controversy and friction and people getting angry. The best way to go about this is put the plan in front of us. Let us all look at the facts, make honest, evidence-based decisions, and then put the question to the people.
0: Before you go, there's about 23 federal Liberal MPs in Toronto. They haven't said much on this. I know some of them. You know more of them than I would. Should they be a little, like, we don't know where they land on this, but is that because there are so few details?
3: From my conversations with them, that's exactly it. Like, I believe that Prime Minister Carney has an agenda to build big, and that's great. We want to put Canadians to work, and he's looking for projects to support. So that's why he's open to it. But even the Liberal MPs in the Toronto area, whom I've spoken with, have said they have not actually seen the plan either. And while some of them, you know, may have concerns, others are supportive of the idea. They want a process so that it can be analyzed and evaluated. And I think that's reasonable. So, you know, I think all of us, including Doug Ford, should just go, hey, let's all take a deep breath. Let's actually put a plan forward and actually analyze it, discuss it, and understand what the impact will be to our lake, to our waterfront, to our neighborhoods. Will parks be paved to turn into parking lots to accommodate 10 million passengers? Can the Island Airport even accommodate that? Like, we don't know that yet, and that has to be put in front of us.
0: Well, we know he couldn't land the plane he bought for 48 hours there, so we got to make sure that there's a runway that he could land that plane on if he ever circles back around. No pun intended.
3: That's exactly it.
0: I got to leave it there. You have a great holiday weekend, Josh. Thanks for the time today.
3: You too, Greg. Thank you.
0: There's Josh Matlow, Toronto City Councilor. I'm so intrigued by that ballot. I wish we had more on our ballots. I'm just a big, like, just tell me the details of something and then let me vote on it. It happens in the States all the time. They get those choices, direct votes on issues that shape their daily lives. What a concept. We don't have that here. 7:31 into the newsroom. Dave Bradley with what's coming up for 8.
17: There was a surprise fireworks display on the waterfront last night, and the CN Tower made to look like it was all frozen over. That was all for the release of Drake's new album at midnight. The City of Toronto posted on social media at 7 o'clock a warning about the major fireworks display that happened at midnight. Drake hyped this one up huge. Didn't release just one album, Iceman. He released two others as well. Not as perfect as first projected, but the long weekend weather is going to be pretty good and pretty warm, too. We now have a good chance of showers for a block of time through the middle of the day tomorrow. Shouldn't last long. It's passing through pretty quickly. And we are finally going to see warmer temperatures, highs into the mid-20s all weekend long. And the City of Toronto is releasing another wave of World Cup Fan Fest tickets today. The first 220,000 snapped up in 4 hours. So you can get a shot at getting some general admission tickets, which are free at 10 o'clock. You have to go to the online portal. City says premium tickets, which are $100 to $300 before taxes and fees, oddly enough, still available for purchase.
0: All right, Dave, we'll get more coming up 8 o'clock.
17: Sounds good.
0: 7:33 on the way back. teens, young adults are drinking less. You might think that's good. I'm going to give you a bunch of reasons why it's not, and you're going to tell me if I'm right or wrong. Going to give you the data. You decide. That's on the way back. Plus, an interview Ben Mulrooney had yesterday with Ontario's Solicitor General. You want more jails and more jail beds? You might be getting them. We'll give you the details on that also. This is Toronto Today with Greg Brady.
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0: Take a look at your drive this morning. It's 9 degrees right now, up to 20. Already sunny skies, all good things. Headed to a holiday weekend, so grind out that Friday. Most of you have 3 days off. Let's check that drive on the way in or the way away from work, depending on what you chose to do today. 640 Toronto, big trouble traffic.
18: Big trouble spot still there on the eastbound 407 with a stalled vehicle approaching the 410 in two right lanes. The ramp to the 410 was blocked, no longer the case. However, it still might be a bit slowed there, so go east on Derry or Steeles instead. The Ford It's a Big Deal event is on now. 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Visit your Toronto area Ford store today. That's the big trouble traffic spots right now. I'm Miles Marcus, 640 Toronto. Come on in.
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0: 737, lots of Drake, so much Drake. Three albums, 42 tracks dropped 7.5 hours ago at midnight. So more than just the one album, as Drake basically puts out a massive collection of music for you to go through. Oftentimes in the past, double albums would be really risky for bands, artists to put out, to be like, no, let's shave it down to one. People only want 9 songs. They don't want 18. They only want 40. You remember when CDs came in, you could go up to like 78 minutes, and some artists used all 78 minutes, and it actually hurt them. They're like, there's too much filler on here. More killer, less filler. That's what we want on an album. But Drake's giving you volume. Voluminous content with the 42 songs. Yesterday, Michael Kirzner was on. He's the Solicitor General of the province, so kind of the handles a lot of the jurisprudence and the justice, if you will, in Ontario. Doesn't do it all, but a lot of that's at his level, and there's oversight of the police. And oftentimes, I think this is fair to say, we bang hard on the federal government and their lack of movement on laws and passing new laws, whether you know it or not, and we can stop people on the street, and I bet you a bunch of people wouldn't know it, there is not a single bit of legislation passed through the House, then it's got to go to the Senate, it's usually rubber stamped there, that toughens up the Canadian Criminal Code. There have been announcements about that from the federal Liberals, but that actually hasn't happened. Ask anybody. Ask a cop. Ask a judge if you can track one down. And that's where we get to the province, too, because you can't let the Ford government kind of skate on what they haven't done for the better part of 8 years. Just another incident in the constant tow truck wars last night, where a truck gets shot at in a Brampton parking lot. There was a bar in Scarborough that basically dudes blew in with masks on and machine guns and started shooting up the place. They didn't want to kill a bunch of people, but they're sending a

0: The province claims they're building jails, and they are, but they've been building it in the last 18 months of an eight-year run. They're going to get at least another 3 or 4 years. It's fair to criticize, and guess what? The Liberals are kind of mealy-mouthed about this, and the NDP are petrified. Petrified to talk about anything that would make them seem xenophobic, anything that would make them seem anti-criminal. They don't applaud the Ford government going, yeah, we need more jails. It's just not who they are, and it's not at the core of their ideology. So Kirzner was on with Ben Mulrooney yesterday. I wanted you to hear some of the chat, and he documents some of the places the province needs to go. But also, I think there's an admission, if you read between the lines and read the tea leaves, that they're a little late on some of these things. Here's that conversation.
1: Today at Queen's Park, I announced a report card. I said that we are now absolutely crystal clear that we're going to put 2,568 new spaces, beds, into our correctional capacity over the next few years. And today, and some of those had been previously announced out of the 2,568, but most importantly, Ben, I said today, we're built within that number, we have 1,132 that are new. And that means when you look at the 2,568 that we've announced today, which is our report card over the last year, that represents a 20% increase in our capacity. And that's a reaffirmation of what we're doing to protect Ontario.
2: Well, this is, I think, good news for a lot of us that are sitting there wondering where is the issue? And I guess you can't get away from numbers that we have had a dearth of places to hold people prior to their going to court. And so this is the Ontario government saying we don't want to get blamed anymore. Is that fair to say?
1: Well, look, at Ontario government led by Premier Ford has been doing our part since the day the Premier assumed office in June of 2018. The fact is, and it's undeniable, we inherited a real mess from the Ontario Liberals. They closed not seven jails that I've talked about. It's actually eight, because they failed also to remember that they closed the Toronto West detention on Disco Road, which I spoke of today. And actually, Ben, we're looking at reopening two of the Liberal closed jails. That's in Brantford and Walkerton. They starved the system, and they took 20% of the capacity when they were there offline. We're saying that was ridiculous. We're going to stand with everyone in Ontario who has a fundamental right to feel safe in their own homes and communities. And we're going to make the investments, over $3 billion of investments, to build out our correctional capacity. And we're going to send a message across the province. I have room for you.
2: Yeah.
1: You break the law, I've got room for you.
2: So what's the timeline on this, Solicitor?
1: Well, we've already commenced it. I've been very transparent, Ben, over the time I've been Solicitor General, almost 4 years, where and when we're opening up. I've said we would open up extra beds in London. We did that. I said we would open up extra spaces at Toronto South. We've done that. I said we would build modular builds, which are a much quicker build, and we've already built two of them. We have three more coming online. That will add an additional 300 spaces in Niagara and Sudbury. And that's as another example. And what's important today, Ben, is I said we have a new concept called a rapid build, which is a 10-cell membrane structure. And we already use one in London, in our London facility. And this will provide an additional 600 beds. Listen, what it means is that we are building out our correctional capacity to meet the fact that the worldwide criminality is undeniable.
2: Yeah.
1: And we want to make sure that the tough on crime message that we say we have, that we're doing, is actually matched up into action. And we're a government of action.
2: One thing I never understood is we're living in a world now where it's almost impossible to get arrested for certain drug offenses in cities across this province, indeed across the country, that one used to get arrested for, which means our jails pressure should have been taken off of those jails because people weren't arrested and charged for the things they used to be charged for. And yet we found ourselves with a dearth of space. To what do you account that challenge?
1: Well, firstly, and thanks to Premier Ford and the government, we have been strong advocates to the federal

0: federal government. You have to make meaningful bail reform. You have to be a much tougher on crime federal government. And they brought in pieces of legislation. But I believe that happened in large part because of the leadership of Premier Ford and what we've been saying at Queen's Park. And that will also help. I've been very tough as well. As a Solicitor General, we've come out with the enacted Community Safety and Policing Act. That's a CSPA. That's the governing legislation that gives the authority to our municipal OPP and First Nations police services how to enforce the law. And that is a great piece of legislation that speaks with great clarity, and it has been well received by our police services and by the associations. Those are the men and women that put on the uniform every day.
1: Yeah. And oftentimes, yes, they are more frustrated with the federal government than the provincial government. But again, you hear this Protect Ontario. That became the slogan when Trump became president and Trump turned on us. And it was, again, I don't think we have the same level. I could be wrong. Of combined stress about this, all the 51st state stuff, which again, I rolled my eyes at. I don't like it, but I rolled my eyes at it. And some people, again, I'm banging on doors 14 months ago, and people, really educated people, it's like talking to a zombie. It was honestly, you vote for who you want to vote for. It's cool. But they literally thought, yes, we're going to be invaded, like, and soon. And so the Protect Ontario concept was a great brand slogan for the provincial government going early. If you'd remember, 4 years ago next month is when they last got elected in 22. And that's when the election would be. But they saw some of the tougher times ahead. I think they also saw that this federal government was not going to make that much of a difference in helping people out economically. Can you claim they have? Yeah, some things that are a little, houses are a little more affordable to some, but that's more a cratering market than it is anything the government's created. Anyway, more Michael Kerzner on the Ben Mulrooney Show podcast, which you can find on Spotify. After 8 o'clock, I really want to get into some of this data I saw yesterday. There's a couple things. One was this number got posted all over the place by a guy named Grant Bailey. Huge collapse in drinking among high schoolers. And, you know, raise your hand if you can handle one hand on the steering wheel. You were in high school and you drank. Yes, exactly. Now, to excess, not sure. But we all did. And we had our pitfalls and we had our moments where we consumed too much, where we got caught, where we didn't. But back in, let's even go when I went to school, going into the 1990s in high school, the number was a pretty set 90%. 9 out of 10 kids had consumed alcohol at one point in time. None of this is regular drinkers, heavy drinkers, any of that. By the mid-90s, that fell to 80%. Okay, but that maybe changing habits. It could be other stuff. By 2000, turn of the century, Y2K, we're still at 80. We kind of held that for a good 10 years between 1990 and 2000. By 2010, it's 70. By the time of the pandemic, about, 10 years later, we're down closer to 60. It's at 47% now. So after 8 o'clock, I want to get to that with some of you and talk about this huge collapse in drinking among high schoolers. Put me in the camp that this is bad news, not good news. And why is that? Why would I want more kids to consume alcohol who are 15, 16, 17 years old? Why would I want that? Because I think we all turned out pretty awesome. I think you could work part-time and your marks still mattered. We all had goals because I drank a couple times a week as a high schooler, and we certainly did. I never saw drugs. I really didn't. A couple kids smoked pot. I never saw anything besides pot. Did I live a sheltered life? I have no idea. But I'm going to tell you a few things. We were sexually active, or at least trying to be. We would drink. Our marks mattered. We would work part-time. We would play sports. We would go to the mall. We would do all these things. And now, when you look at, this was unbelievable to me. In 2019, before any lockdown, saw this stat yesterday from the States. Again, there's no reason to believe it's not happening in Canada here. Young adult time with friends was half of what it was in 2010. What is it? It's the phones. It's always the phones. In 2010, Americans 18 to 29 years old spent 12.8 hours a week with friends. Okay? 12.8 hours. That's kids out of high school, into college, university. And that's kids, maybe their parents by then. Maybe they're married by then at 29. Clearly they could be. That's 2 hours every weeknight with friends. If you add it up, it's almost 14. Okay, it's more than six nights a week spending 2 hours with other adults or friends, I should say. By 2019, that was 6.5. We didn't have any school closures then. We didn't have any lockdowns. We didn't have any public health guidance. Stay home, save lives. Just 9 quiet years of friends seeing each other less and less. You want to know what that number is now? I'm going to tell you after 8 o'clock. But it was 6.5 in 2019. So this is not just about habits and drinking and socializing and the cost of living and all of it. It is a genuine concern. Jonathan Haidt calls it the great rewiring, the fantastic author of The Anxious Generation. And I think he's right about that stuff. So on yesterday's show, we had talked about the World Cup economic projections. And one of the big things about the World Cup has been the fact that there's been a hotel tax. There's been something called a municipal accommodation tax on every hotel room, whoever you are, since the summer of last year. And I understood why that would be, because some of the bills for the World Cup need to get paid for. Absolutely. And in essence, to let you know the data and the numbers involved, there's a hotel tax every stay, every hotel since June 1, 25, 8.5%. You stay in a $300 room, and those are harder to find downtown than out by the airport or the suburbs. The city of Toronto gets $25.50. That's all theirs. Don't have to share with anybody else. Multiply that over and over again. We're almost at 12 months of that. So we don't know how much has been hauled in. We don't know where it's getting spent. And I just want that from the city. We can work on those numbers. This tournament's going to be fun. People are going to have a good time. But I think we want to know about hotel demand, and we sure want to know that. And I don't blame hotel owners and managers for wanting to know those questions as well. Sarah Angle is president, CEO, and of the Greater Toronto Hotel Association, and joins us now on Toronto Today. Welcome back to the show. It's nice to have you back on.
2: Well, thanks for having me back, Greg.
1: Tell me a little bit about, we're a month away from these games. We're 4 weeks away from the first actual match in Toronto. The city will be on fire. We know that. What has demand been like in that sort of long-term window, Sarah? Is it a normal summer? Is it a way busier than normal summer? How would you describe advance bookings from what your hoteliers are telling you?
2: Well, I mean, June is always a busy month in the city. So the challenge we see is that this June's a little different exactly because of FIFA. So the demand for conventions and citywide meetings is down, definitely. Having said that, you know, we're thrilled and excited, and the energy, as you say, is alive and well. The fans will come to the city. Demand is pacing well, but it is definitely not what we expected. And that's the same for all the home cities that we're seeing across North America.
1: Yeah, I'm glad you said that, because none of this is Toronto-centric. I saw a news story in Seattle where soccer is as popular there, if not more, for the city itself. And surprisingly, yeah, no, they anticipated a big boom, and it's kind of stalled. Is there any great explanation for what the reasons would be behind that, Sarah?
2: You know, I'm no FIFA expert. I love football, soccer.
1: Yeah.
2: The only thing I would say a couple of things. It's been a long time, to my knowledge anyway, where we've had games in so many cities. I think in the 90s, FIFA came to the U.S.
1: Yep.
2: And it was multiple cities. So if I was going to, you know, guess, I'd say that having games in so many different cities could be possibly a bit of a challenge about fans moving around cost-wise. The geopolitical climate, you know, will definitely affect maybe more the U.S. cities. You know, we could see a bit of a boost being Canadian, and maybe we'll see a nice boost for domestic travel. And, you know, maybe the cost of tickets is deterring. You know, as my colleagues from the American Hotel Lodging Association put out a report, that seems to be a challenge as well. And I think fans in general are just waiting a little bit longer to make their travel plans. We have all the other things that are going on around the world on oil prices and everything else.
1: Yeah.
2: That everyone's, you know, kind of perked up and maybe on alert for.
1: Yeah, I wondered about that. You can wait and wait and wait, and then you're like, either you're jumping into the water or you're not. I think you have it exactly right about, you know, what you pay for gas, what you're going to pay if you book an airline ticket for a few weeks from now. I also would note, you tell me if you'd heard this, FIFA block booked a bunch of hotel rooms, like thousands in all the host cities, because they wanted inventory for their staff and their media. So then there's kind of a supply squeeze that they create. but then they cancel and release thousands of those rooms. So there's almost a perception amongst the public that, well, I can't get a room because I checked ages ago and they didn't have any or it was too expensive. If they check again, they may not. That may not be the case, would be my thesis.
2: You know, absolutely right. You know, and I put that out there that we are here to welcome the fans. This is an unprecedented, once-in-a-generation opportunity for Toronto on the international stage. It's going to be amazing. The fans will come. The city is alive and well and excited to host everyone. And there are multiple options for hotel stays. If you want to stay downtown Toronto, there will be available rooms. If you want to stay by the airport, depending on everyone's price point and opportunities, Mississauga has fantastic hotels. Mm-hmm. Markham, Vaughan, everything is accessible by public transit, and we're here to welcome the fans to the games.
1: I mentioned the hotel tax before you came on. It's an extra 8.5%. Just by your anecdotal experience, are people at managers and desk clerks getting asked about this? It is 8.5%, so it can be a fee that maybe somebody not used to it would ask about and go, what's this all about? Because I'm not very good at it, but I know people that study their hotel bill or their phone bill like it's a religious document, so they must get asked about it sometimes.
2: Well, let me add, the hotel tax, the municipal accommodations tax, which the city collects, that the hotels administer, collected from the guest, was 4% in 2023. The city increased it to 6% in 2023, later that year. And so it's gone to 8.5% since last June, and it's supposed to sunset at the end of July this year. So from what I've heard from hotels, some people ask, some people question it, others do not. So it's as you say, it's depending on the individual. But, we understand the need for it. We wanted to see FIFA here. We just ask and are grateful that the tax will go back to 6%. And we don't want to price ourselves out of being a competitive city when we compete for business across North America.
1: Does that, when you say sunset, does that go back to 4%? Or do
2: no,
1: you
2: anticipate it gets? It'll stay at 6.
1: Oh. Okay, it's still 6. So it just they juiced it up to 8.5 just for the year to try and gain some avid revenue to offset World Cup costs. Seemed to be the premise.
2: Correct. Yes.
1: Yeah. So to sum up, demand is still there's a lot of things, right? Obviously, if you're going to have a baseball tournament or a convention, somebody probably talked people out, or they saw read the tea leaves and thought, well, we shouldn't have it downtown during the World Cup. It'll be harder to get around. Unless you're coming here for the World Cup, it's unlikely you've booked something big. But are those bookings later in July, August, September? How would you rate where those are?
2: Yeah, I mean, September is a phenomenal month for the city. We have TIFF. It's a big business month. So, you know, our last game here is July 2nd. So the city is alive and welcoming travelers' business. So we have focused on trying to move business into May and July and August. So the summer is looking pretty good. So I'm optimistic that we will have a great year. And, you know, last year, Toronto welcomed over 28 million visitors with an economic impact of over $9.1 billion. So this is a world-class city with amazing attractions and amazing cuisine. And we've got the Jays in town, lots of days in June. So it's still going to be a great summer.
1: Yeah, the hotel should have had a great October and September with how great the Jays did. It'd be nice if they repeated that. Are you as curious as I am to just know how much the city's collected for that MAT?
2: I think that's probably a question they should answer.
1: Yes.
2: I do have estimates. I'm not the one who administers it. Obviously, we know based on the hotel's contributing and there's auditing going on. But it'd probably be best for the accurate number to be collected from the city.
1: Would you share that estimate that you have?
2: I would say, well, we know for the FIFA portion, it's about $55 million.
1: 55. Yeah, I wondered. I wondered if it kind of could flirt with 100, but 55, I'd take that for sure. Hey, thank you for the insight on this. And I know how hard the business is sometimes and what you came out of after 20 and 21. So I do hope it's a great summer, World Cup and otherwise, Sarah. Thanks for the time today.
2: Thank you very much, Greg. Have a great weekend.
1: You bet. Sarah Engel is president and CEO of the Greater Toronto Hotel Association. That does sound about right. Wanted to give you this. Someone made this, and it's great. The Office was on NBC for years. Great show. Fantastic sitcom. And they kind of retrofitted The Office, which was off the air way before artificial intelligence came into office. But let's hear Michael Scott meet Claude, the new Dunder Mifflin employee on the first day.
3: Everyone meet Claude. He's an AI, which stands for absolutely incredible.
4: Corporate sent us a subscription. Michael bought it a chair.
3: Claude is here to make everyone's jobs easier. Watch this. Claude, first task, research this.
5: That's a stapler.
6: Can Claude track, kill, and dress a mule deer? No? Then I'm not worried about it.
1: Yeah. Michael bought it a chair is a pretty good one-liner. 8 o'clock, Dave Bradley's got your news.
7: Global News. It is 9 degrees at 8:01. I'm Dave Bradley. There was a whole lot of commotion around the CN Tower along Toronto's waterfront as well last night. We'll tell you what the fuss was about. Another tow truck shooting. This one in Brampton. No injuries and no arrests. And the next batch of World Cup Fan Fest tickets go on sale. We say on sale, but they're free. At least they get up for grabs at 10 o'clock this morning. You'll want to grab them quickly. But first, let's get you moving. Check 640 Toronto, Big Trouble Traffic.
8: Well, some big trouble spots on the go, including a stalled vehicle in the westbound 401 Express at Bayview in the right lane. Look out for delays in the Express and use the collectors instead. Also remember, construction is closed. The northbound 404 ramp to Bloomington. So in that case, exit early at Stouffville Road, then continue north on Leslie or Woodbine. CAA members always save at Shell with 3 cents off per liter. It's a match made at the pump. That's the big trouble traffic spots right now. I'm Miles Marcus, 640 Toronto.
7: Remember, we got that stunt of about a 2-story ice block pile just for the release date. So, what was it going to be like when Drake actually released the album Iceman? Well, we found out last night. A huge fireworks display on the waterfront. Even the CN Tower was iced over at midnight as the new album dropped.

0: red and green.
1: That's just one of the songs from the album. It wasn't just one album, though. Drake actually released 40 new songs, more than 40 new songs. There's been a lot of buzz around this one, dating back to that massive explosion at Downsview Park that was on purpose for the filming of a music video. It appears the next chapter in the tow truck wars was revealed last night. A shooting in Brampton in a parking lot near Beauvais and Mountain Ash Drive. Someone walked up and fired shots into a tow truck and then took off. There was actually somebody inside the cab of that truck, but the victim in this case also took off, which is doubly weird.
2: In terms of the suspects, all we know is that they fled the scene in a northbound direction back towards the Fortinos. This is concerning because this is 6 o'clock at night on a Thursday. People are out shopping. People are driving home from work.
1: Now, police don't think the driver was hit by bullets or hurt in any way, but they would obviously like to speak to them. If you're headed up to Wasaga Beach this weekend, first off, it does look much different than it used to. The whole waterfront is going through a change with new buildings and a big hotel, but there's also new rules to follow. A beach bylaw has been passed where you could face heavy fines for breaking things, in short. And there's protections for the sand dunes, animal species at risk like the piping plover, which is a small bird, and ignoring posted signs. Just going into a beach area where you shouldn't be could see you fined up to $900. Messing with the dunes, that could mean a $2,500 fine. And you will want to be online on the website to get your free tickets to the World Cup Free Fan Festival today at 10 o'clock. That's when the second batch of free tickets will be put online. The first batch, 220,000 of the free tickets, were snapped up within 4 hours of becoming available. The premium tickets, the VIP ones, they're listed for sale between $100 and $300. They're still available for purchase. The Fan Festival set to be held at Fort York and on the Bentway starting June 11th until July 19th on match days only. Check of your forecast from the Global News Weather Center. We bring in meteorologist Ross Ohl.
3: We'll grab the jacket for this morning with temperatures in the mid to high single digits, but temperatures rise to near 19 degrees this afternoon. That's right around average. There will be sunshine and that UV index will be at 7 or high. Tonight, clear skies down to 9. Now on Saturday, we get up to near 23 degrees. Some increase in cloud cover late morning into the early afternoon. There's also the chance of a scattered shower, even isolated thunderstorm during that time. It's a quick moving system though, and we should be drier as we head later into the afternoon towards Saturday evening. A sun cloud mix on Sunday, 23 degrees the high. Now on Monday morning, there's the chance of some showers, but that should clear out and we should be dry for holiday Monday with the sun cloud mix, a high of 28. If you're heading to the fireworks Monday night, some warm conditions, temperatures should be in the mid to high teens.
1: Starting to warm up a little bit now. We're at 9 degrees in downtown Toronto and expecting sun the rest of the day. Of course, you can listen while you get to the office. Just tell your smart speaker to play 640 Toronto. I'm Dave Bradley. This is Global News.
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0: them. So all three albums were released at midnight. By the way, I have had my ups and downs as to if someone said, what do you think of Drake? I'm like, it ain't my music per se, but I will tell you something. The guy reps the city, and I don't know too many artists. We all have made note of artists, actors, musicians, people who become big stars. Yes, even people in the media, and they go to the States, and they're big stars down there, and they often don't come back. And they get busy. It's their own life and whatnot. I mean, Mike Myers took a lot of crap for the Mark Carney stuff, but I don't doubt Mike Myers remembers his roots, remembers where he came from. It's a great John Candy documentary about the late SCTV. Or there's one on right now about the non-late Martin Short. I think those guys love Canada. I'm not sure any of them do as much for Toronto as Drake does or ever did. Like, I love those people I mentioned, Candy, Short. But I don't know anyone who reps Toronto like Drake does. You got one of the biggest artists in the world. And we love ours. We love when they succeed on a global stage. We still defend most of them and go, that's still ours. Celine Dion, Bryan Adams. I've been mortified by some of the criticism of Wayne Gretzky. I've been mortified by it. I don't like it. I don't think any of those people ever forget where they came from. But Drake really puts his money where his mouth is when it comes to Toronto. So he lit up the CN Tower and it looked frozen last night. It was the coolest effect. Sometimes you're driving in. I see it all the time. And I'm like, what's that representing? Listen, something I have had some gut problems lately. There was a morning where someone tweeted out for the CN Tower. The CN Tower is this color and that color in recognition of Irritable Bowel Syndrome Week. And I'm like, I didn't know you could do that. I know, you know, for those of us that get the odd irritable bowel, okay, thanks for seeing us. We feel seen and heard, but I didn't think on this given night the CN Tower would, needed that attention or our bowels. But either way, amazing look last night. Fireworks, CN Tower looks icy, drops 42 tracks. Give the guy credit. And again, Torontonians, I think, should look and go, he reps us as best he can. Lisa Raitt in about 10 minutes. I did want to talk about this. This got, you know, parsed over. 16 million people on X saw this graph and a bunch more commented on it. Alcohol consumption among teens. Let me give you the benchmarks per each decade. This is the percentage of 12th graders who've ever consumed alcohol. 92% in 1980. About 88% in 1990. That's when I'm in high school, okay? 90, early 90s, late 80s, a couple of years in the late 80s, early 90s. I'm going to college in the mid-90s. 2000, 80%. 2010, 70%. Something's changing a little bit. But here's where we go. Around 2015, it goes from 70 to 60. Of 2015 to 2020, we're under 60 and into the 50s. And now it's 47%. And by the way, you're going yelling at the radio. It's weed. It's pot. It's marijuana. It isn't. Now, the States is a little different. I'll give you that. I can't walk in Toronto. I went to the Jays game Monday night. You get out, you smell pot. You go in, you smell pot. You walk to Union Station, you smell pot. It's everywhere. It's pervasive. I don't hate the smell. It's like fresh cut grass. I don't mind it. But I also, you know, I left a Jays game, not a Steve Miller Band concert. It doesn't have to be everywhere. So the marijuana use has not changed among teens. I know you're going to be shocked by this, but I see 34% current level percentage of 12th graders who have ever used marijuana. It was at around 40 15 years ago. It's gone down. So there's something going on with kids. And let me surmise, it's the phones. And here's why I would say that. And I'd love to know your thoughts on this. Kids are drinking less. Okay. They're doing everything less. They're working part-time less. They're socializing less. They're drinking less. They're having sex less. They're actually smoking pot less. All bad, right? Tell me I'm wrong. Do you agree it's bad? And do you agree it is scrolling? It is phones. It is tech. I don't think it's anything else. I don't think it's us. I want our kids socializing. Here's me as a parent going, boys now 20 and 18. I want them drinking. I want them being sexually active. I said it. I want them trying things. I want them learning their limits. I want all of that. I think I'm getting some of that. I'm not getting all of it. I want all of that. And yes, boundaries. Parents have to step in here and there. Parents have to help out. Our kids are not doing what we did, and I think it's bad. 416-870-6400 is the phone number. 416-870-6400. Here's the other thing. By 2019, think how normal you felt in 2019. And I get stuck on this also, post-COVID, post-lockdowns, post-pandemic. The pandemic did not start this fire. It just, to me, it just finished us off. Okay, where are we bouncing back from 2019? There were no lockdowns, face masks, vaccines, none of that stuff. That number of the spending time together, I gave it to you before 8 o'clock. I need you to hear it again, and I promised you a number that I hadn't given you yet. The cliff is the 2010s. Everything that happened, what changed? We got phones. What changed with the phones? More things on them. Video, social media, talking, and all that stuff. We can't be blind to this. This idea, this is all about cost of living. Everything's so expensive. Yes and no. Okay? The young adults in 2010, 18 to 29-year-olds, even in 2010, with everything we had at home, home computers, laptops, iPods, tons of television channels, every game, if you're a sports fan, every game's on everywhere all the time. We still spent 12.8 hours a week with friends. 2 hours every weeknight we spent with friends. By 2019, that number was 6.5. No COVID, no nothing. No public health guidance, no idiots, no staying home, saving lives, no epidemiologists on the radio. Oh, God, what should we do? Hey, doctor, should I wear a mask to the Raptors game tonight? Holy God, I'll never live that down. And I will tell you, a little bit of that was me. Most of it wasn't. You weren't hearing those kind of things from me by basically the start of 2021. I'm going to forcefully say that. But we saw each other as friends less and less. COVID hits, that number, I'm going to give you this number, and it gives me chills. 4.2 hours. 4.2 hours down from 12.8. 18 to 29-year-olds with friends. Not widows, not hardworking people like me who don't feel like they have any time for anything except the basics. That's how I feel sometimes. 5.1 hours per week. 44 minutes a day. People spend time with friends, 18 to 29 years old. Our parents, me at 22, saw my friends nearly 2 hours every weeknight. That can't be right, but think of the nights that you'd spend 5 hours with them. Think of the times you're on a date and how long those go. So it's just remarkable. And the thesis is kids have been rewired. Smartphones reached a saturation point. All of childhood is digital. I could scream about the tech in the classrooms. We're giving 8-year-olds Chromebooks. Here, take your laptop home. Most of your work in grade 3 is going to be on there. Get these freaking things out of the freaking classroom. That's my end goal. If I die a year from now or 50 years from now, I want these things out of the classroom and for good. Teachers unions, wake up, smell the coffee. Where are you? Are you there for the kids or are you there just for you? Start saying things about these things. Laura, I wanted to get you on. Thanks very much for the phone call. You're on 640 Toronto. Go ahead.
1: Hi. I just wanted to talk about the whole, our kids today aren't doing things that we did.
0: Yep.
1: And I have a little example. So I've got two in university and one in grade 11. And when my older daughter was in grade 11, we let her have a party. We live out in the country a little bit, north of Coburg. And we just said, go for it. And we just wanted her to try and have a party like we went to when we were in high school. So there was really no restrictions on anything. And thanks to things like Snapchat, it was all over the place, all over our town. We only have two high schools. Needless to say, we probably had about 150 kids at our house by about 10 o'clock. And they were everywhere. They were all over our property. There were cars up and down the street. My husband and I stayed sober. We just walked around. And nobody was drinking and driving. We had parents showing up and picking up kids, like, at all hours until about 2 or 3 a.m. And we actually had a police officer, an OPP officer, come to our house, and he was talking to us about just the cars and things like that. And we were just like, you know, we were kind of scared. We were like, are we in trouble? And my husband said, you know what, I don't care. He said, I'll take a ticket. I'll take a fine. I don't care. This is, like, the craziest, happiest moment I've had in years for my kids. just watching them.
0: Isn't it so much fun? It's so much fun. I've hosted every party again. If 8 kids show up or 18 kids show up, you're right. You got to monitor things sometimes. And you're like, stop splashing around in the pool outside at 11 o'clock. The neighbors will call the cops. But it's that's how it should be. And that's absolutely what we need to provide.
1: Yeah, and the police officer didn't care. He thanked us and said that his daughter in grade 12 was at the party. And he said, like, I'm sorry, like, you guys are great. Like, what you're doing for the kids is great. You're letting these guys be teenagers. Nobody's doing anything wrong. You know, nobody was drinking and driving. No one was doing anything to, like, hurt anybody. Yeah, everybody was being just, they just had fun. They just ran around outside and had fun. And everyone just said, I can't believe your parents let you have a party. This is amazing.
0: I think that's so great. Thank you for the call and for listening. And to me, again, well-adjusted parents have well-adjusted kids. Confident parents, even cocky parents, have cocky kids. I watched my kids through the pandemic. My wife and I shepherded those two kids. It wasn't easy. I mean, we lost one of their grandparents during COVID in a long-term care home. We had some rough moments. But I'm like, you're the kids that are going to compete against all these other scared kids and scared parents and scared families in the job market. For social things, for girlfriends. Like, I'm being serious about this. Like, I got a lot of confidence in you because you're doing things a little bit differently. On the phones more than I'd like them to be? Sure. 100%. And so am I, damn it. The phones came in and the friends stopped showing up. That's the relationships you form in your 20s. You still have those sometimes in your 50s or 60s. But right now, our kids aren't forming as many. I don't know how we bend the curve back. It's pretty simple. It's put down the damn phone. This is not about drinking. This is not about drugs. This is not about casual, sexually active stuff when you're a teen or your early 20s. It's all the other stuff. Let them do it. Encourage them to do it. Want to talk about Frank Leo and Associates before we get to Lisa Raitt. We get bombarded by, there we go, negative news. And sometimes it's about real estate on a daily basis. Not sure what to do? Well, just realize this. It's all about what's happened in the past. The news doesn't predict the future. It just tells you what's happening now and what happened recently. So a record number of mortgages are coming up for renewal at a higher interest rate. And I get it. Families are concerned about jobs. They're not able to close on pre-construction property they purchased years ago. 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
0: Let's check the roads right now. 640 Toronto, big trouble traffic.
12: A big trouble spot on the westbound Gardiner approaching the South Kingsway. This stalled vehicle in the right lane. Not much of a delay westbound, but it's heavy eastbound toward Jamison, especially. So consider going east of the lakeshore as well. The eastbound Major McKenzie right to the southbound 404 is closed for road work. So enter the southbound lanes from 16th Avenue. Fuel up this weekend. 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That's the big trouble traffic spots right now. I'm Miles Murray. Marcus, the 640 Toronto.
13: I'ma show you what to do, little boy. Hey, I'ma show you what. Hey,
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0: All right, we're here, we're there, we're everywhere this morning. Let's go out to Cape Breton. I don't know if it's Cape Breton Island per se, but let's go out there. Is she near the Canso Causeway? I know where that is. And
15: no.
0: Okay, I've driven on the Cabot Trail. Oh my gosh, amazing. What a view. When you go out there, you're like, oh my heavens, you can't believe how beautiful that is. Lisa Raitt joins us right now from what, Cape Breton? I'm getting Cape Breton confused. Is that just Nova Scotia?
15: No. Oh, come on.
0: Come on,
15: Greg,
0: help
15: really.
0: Me out. I slept through geography in seventh grade.
15: So this is the way I think about it. So there's two parts of Nova Scotia is the entire province. You've got the mainland that's attached to New Brunswick. It looks like a seven. And then you've got an island off the tip and it looks like a six. And that's Cape Breton Island joined by a causeway.
0: See, it was complicated to. What's Acadia? Where is Acadia? Where could I be an Acadian?
15: Acadian is mainly in the southwestern part of Nova Scotia.
0: Okay. See, it's got some complexities
15: so it's the
0: to
15: other
0: it.
15: Part. Oh, yeah, it's a beautiful province. And, you know, I know I should say I'm from Nova Scotia. I am, but I grew up in Cape Breton and we do make a distinction.
0: I wanted my son to apply to Dalhousie. And so far, he has refused. I think that'd be amazing. I love how Halifax is a city. I think if it's not our most underrated city, I think it's properly rated because it's great. Everybody knows it's great.
15: Yeah, it's a great city, but if he's looking for Atlantic Canadian universities, I got to put in a bid for St. Francis Xavier, which is where I went.
0: I'm a big St. FX fan. Yeah, that works as well. Could have better football programs, but what can we do? We can't have everything in life. That's usually the St. Mary's Huskies and the Acadia Axemen. Strong programs.
15: Yeah, we only have prime ministers and premiers and cabinet ministers. That's all.
0: That's
15: no
0: it.
15: Big deal.
0: That's it. Yeah, not quarterbacks and wide receivers. Every single day, it feels like there's a new Spencer Pratt video. Every single day, we're seeing a real-time reality show play out in the Los Angeles mayoral race. You're like me. I can't get enough. What are you seeing out there?
15: I'm enthralled. Here's the problem, Greg. I don't know if this is actually communicating on the ground in LA to the voters themselves. That's the part we miss, right? We're seeing the social media and we're seeing what the players are pumping out, but we don't know how it's impacting on the ground. But the messaging is so interesting to me because it's basically one guy saying, I'm going to call out everything I see around me that we all talk about in whisper tones and wring our hands about not being able to do anything about, but I'm going to tell you I'm going to do something about it. And there's nothing sacred. And he just takes it to the politicians who have been in charge over the time when LA has really gone downhill.
0: I saw as well something. So here's some CanCon for you. David Foster, right? Really famous music producer, did all that Chicago stuff, Celine Dion. He hosted a fundraiser. He's also been married about as many times as the late Larry King, but that's neither here nor there. David Foster hosted a fundraiser for Spencer Pratt, and I'm going, gee, one fundraiser with David Foster's friends would cover a lot of MP races in Canada for a long, long time. So Pratt's got the support of a lot of people with a lot of deep pockets.
15: He does. Billy Bush, who is a former relative of the Bush dynasty, has a radio show, and he was talking about how some of his other celebrity friends are also doing fundraisers for Spencer Pratt. And a lot of it has to do with the frustration people are living in terms of having the homeless encampments. And I don't know what you're catching, but what is it about the dogs? What's happening to the dogs in LA that is worrying? They're doing experiments on dogs?
0: I don't know.
15: What is happening? Look, it's a very interesting political thing that's happening. And I transpose it here to an election coming up in the city of Toronto. Will there be a candidate that comes out and just starts calling all the things that you see around the city that are really not acceptable, that make you feel unsafe?
0: Yeah, I don't know. I mean, we've only really got the one notable challenger, Councillor Brad Bradford. I don't know if the Bradford team's ready to make AI videos with the city of Toronto and Olivia Chow dressed like the Queen Victoria or a clown and eating people's souls. I don't know. We're not quite that. Maybe that's
15: extreme.
0: It is extreme.
15: That's extreme.
0: By the way, do you know what Billy Bush's podcast is called? Do you know?
15: No. What's it called?
0: Hot Mics with Billy Bush, given his Access Hollywood bus trip. Yeah. With the current president, there was furniture shopping. I just remember furniture shopping, Tic Tacs and grabbing were parts of the conversations, unfortunately, for Billy Bush. Lost his job over it.
15: He did, but the other guy is still president.
0: It's often how it works out. The innocent bystander gets the stick for it. So I'm at this Gloves Up charity event last night. I saw Pierre Poilievre there. It's a boxing event for police officers and first responders. There's prison guards there. There's paramedics there. And it's interesting. There's 11 fights and they're all first responders. So like you could get a cop from Durham Region boxing a paramedic from Peel, and they do a minute round each for three rounds. And it's this big fundraiser. But Pierre comes out middle of the event. Brad Bradford was there as well, worth noting. And he got big cheers in the ring. He's pledging to support the police in Toronto. But Pierre still has this crowd. He makes crowds roar, Lisa. And I don't know. Right. Like we've kind of been quiet about Pierre and less debate about him because he won the big vote number out in Calgary at the convention. But I also look and go, with no pending election, so it seems, he probably has to hope he remains as popular for another 2 years. There's a reason you'd keep a leader. And you watched a lot of discarding of leaders. Andrew Scheer gets one election. Aaron O'Toole gets one election. And that's not always ideal. You mentioned Harper, who was your prime minister, and they felt so confident behind him. Let's give him a second shot when we come back around in 2015. 2005. Right thing to do. So how do you sort of view the landscape and where Pierre is at right now?
15: Tricky. It's tricky for him. And the reason being is that I don't think we've ever gone through a situation where one leader has to rebuild over 4 years, which is the task he has in front of him because Carney now is majority. So you go back to Harper, it was only 2 years before we were in, not even 18 months before we were in another election, and he ended up winning, right? And then we lost in 15. Andrew Scheer wins. He's gone. He doesn't build for 4 years. We go through another leader then. And then they lose. So we've never had this situation where a leader has lost and is looking at 4 years in opposition where they have to build or maintain some kind of level of popularity to a crescendo where you actually have the timing and the support so that you win the next general election. It is a marathon. It is not a sprint.
0: I guess we had John Turner, but such different circumstances, right? Interim PM, they're going to get blown out no matter who in 84 with the Mulroney wave. He hangs out till 88. He makes some gains off that blowout election, but it's still not enough. And then obviously the Liberals turn to Kretschmann. It's the right thing to do at the right time. Kretschmann's the right guy at the right time. Who could argue that with his success? So I think you're right. It's so unique. And then you're like, what does Canadian politics feel like in a post-Trump era, which I think we're all hoping to get 2 years from now so we can at least see?
15: That's true. Maybe we can look at Tom Mulcair, right? Tom Mulcair, they became opposition in 2011 against our majority government. They had 4 years to build and it didn't work out.
0: Yeah, I know. I often thought Carney, and we had these conversations, that Carney wanted to go again this year. It'd be great to hang another loss on Pierre, maybe by a bigger margin. But he has his majority government, and I think he knows how cynical the populace would be if you got your majority government through floor crossings and by-elections, and then you made us all vote again anyway. I don't think people would like that very much.
15: they wouldn't like it very much. It doesn't make sense to me that a carny would do that, by the way. They're actually, you know, it may pain me a little bit to say it. They're building momentum on the government side. They're having some positive news coming out about the economy. Is he making an announcement today about setting a date for construction of a pipeline? I mean, that's what I was reading in the overnight news. Those are stunning things. The electricity plan yesterday wasn't terrible. We've got Natural Resources Canada writing documents instead of Environment Canada. I mean, but listen, doesn't erase the fact that the reason why we're in this mess is because of 10 years of Justin Trudeau and the same Liberals that are sitting there right now under Mark Carney. Never forget that.
0: Yeah.
15: But why would he kill his own momentum right now, meaning he being the prime minister, and go to an election? And so Pierre's got to figure out a way to build and peak at the right time.
0: I think so. Lisa, have a great holiday weekend. Thanks for this.
15: You too, Greg. Bye.
0: We'll check back with Lisa Raitt in or not in Cape Breton back on Tuesday when she's back on the show with us. All right, into the newsroom right now. We got brilliant sunshine outside our studios. You've got it on your walk, in your car. You got to put that visor down. It's going to be beautiful today, upwards of 20 degrees. And we're already at 12. Dave, I think we started the show at 5.
16: Yeah.
0: 12 degrees right now.
16: I know. It's warming up nicely. And the CN Tower actually iced over last night. It was made to look like a giant icicle. Not only that, we got a major fireworks display at midnight. What was that all about? Well, it was all connected to Drake releasing his new album, Iceman. It's been super hyped in the city for months now, but he surprised everyone by releasing two other albums at the same time. Speaking of fireworks, Toronto Police going to give us some information in about an hour on what they plan to do to make sure everyone stays safe for the Monday fireworks at Ashbridges Bay. Not only that, they'll touch on their plans for the whole holiday long weekend. The fireworks happen at 10 o'clock on Monday night. And about the weather for the long weekend, as you may have heard, it is going to be nice. Not as nice as it was once forecasted. There is now a chance of seeing some showers for a period of time, kind of midday Saturday, but it's quick moving, should be gone fairly quickly and clear right out. But the rest looks like sunshine, and it's finally going to be warm into the mid-20s all weekend.
0: Yeah, great, great days ahead. Dave, good stuff. We'll get more at 9 o'clock.
16: Sounds good.
0: Dave's 9 will lead right into No BS with Brad Smith. We'll find out what Brad's got coming up on his show in a little bit. Coming up, Waymo's terrorized suburban neighborhood. This is not the National Enquirer. This happened two mornings ago. What happened and how can they avoid it? And is Waymo responsible for this? It's a good story. We'll give it to you on the way back next.
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1: Yeah.

0: man.
1: All right, our show staff working overtime. I think we've played 39 of 42 Drake songs. Gordon, Ed have done great jobs. Is this about song number 39?
2: I think I've edited about.
1: Have we repeated? Is this a no repeat Friday? I don't think I've heard the same song twice.
2: I've edited out about 59 minutes of all of
1: his
2: music.
1: Yeah, that's not easy. There's some current. Yes, he's an angry young man. Maybe he's neither anymore. But he released three albums: Iceman, Habibti, and Maid of Honor. Three different albums. Like, it's a triple album release. Again, bands would put out a double album or two albums at the same time. Guns N' Roses did that in 1991, Use Your Illusion. Springsteen, Donald Trump's mortal enemy. Not then, but now, put out Human Touch and Lucky Town on the same day in 1992. You had to buy two totally different cassettes, two totally different CDs. So it wasn't like a double album like Prince's 1999 or Fleetwood Mac's Tusk or some of these double live albums that bands put out. Drake just put out three different albums. Available on vinyl at HMV, up and down Young Street, Sam the Record Man. No, probably not. Things have changed. By the way, speaking of stores, I probably haven't mentioned this enough, so let me hit it home now. There's going to be a lot more stores open on Victoria Day Monday. This is perfect timing and for great weather as well, because there is brand new provincial legislation. As you're well aware, the Ford government has a majority and they will not be stopped from making legislation happen. And what changed was, if you'd remember this, on Family Day in February, Premier Ford was like, oh, I went out to a store. I wanted to go to a store and I found out it was closed. And I'm like, two things are happening right there. One, he's slipped his security detail again, which he seems to be good at, because he saw that guy shoplifting at the big box store back in last fall, I think around Thanksgiving weekend. And the second thing is, you're the premier of the province and you don't know when stores are open. So now he does. Because the Ontario Retail Business Holiday Act has been passed, the RBHA. Let me read you all 38 pages from it in order right now. I'm not going to do that, but I'm just going to tell you most of the stores are open. For example, there's a grocery store that I go to. That's none of your business. And it's open 9 to 6 on Victoria Day. It wouldn't have been open in previous years. So check your local listings. I don't have all the listings, but yes, the Ontario government did remove Victoria Day and Family Day from the closing requirements. They haven't done this with every day. If you're thinking, oh, I don't want to work on Christmas Day or New Year's Day or Canada Day, they're not. But they took Victoria Day specifically off along with Family Day, and now it's up to the retailer. You got the choice to open on Victoria Day no matter where you are. So there will be a lot more things open. Not just the major malls opening, but now here's the thing. I don't think anybody spends it. This was meant as a night. I think this is convenient. It doesn't necessarily stimulate the economy. If you're going on Monday, that means you're not hustling there on Sunday. If you go Sunday, you don't have to go Monday. I don't think you'll go twice is the point. You're going to

0: Oh, to get like a hammer for to put a like a bench together or something. I'm not handy, so I wouldn't have done that. But you get my point. And then we kind of fixed that, I think, as time went along. This Waymo story from Atlanta, I like it. It's concerning. I don't have to live in Atlanta to know that this would matter to me. But an Atlanta neighborhood was covered by WSB television in Atlanta, Channel 2. And why is that? Because quiet suburban neighborhood, it looks great. There's some areas in Georgia that are just beautiful to live in. But dozens, not a couple, dozens of empty Waymos all go to this neighborhood for like mornings on end. Wait till you hear the number and the time of morning this happened. They would just circle. Nobody's in them. There's no driver. It's a Waymo. There's no passenger either. What the what? Here's the story.
1: It's almost every little cul-de-sac around our area, so I think it's a real problem.
2: Waymo after Waymo after Waymo enter this dead-end street, usually early in the morning.
1: I think yesterday morning we had 50 cars that came through between 6 and 7.
2: Neighbors on Battleview Drive started seeing the autonomous driverless cars 2 months ago, but the groupings and large number of Waymos just started circling in and out in the last couple weeks. They even shared video with us when neighbors used this little guy to put him right out here in the street to block the Waymos from getting into the cul-de-sac, and you can imagine what happened next.
1: And we had at 1.8 Waymos that were stuck trying to figure out how to turn around.
2: The Waymos are empty and not picking anyone up. Parents are worried, not only calling it excessive, but dangerous.
1: We're families, we have small kids, we have animals and pets, we've got kids getting on the bus in the mornings, and it just doesn't feel safe to have that traffic.
0: Yeah, I also think it's a little creepy. Are people allowed to say that? Are they confident in saying that? It is creepy. Don't drive around my neighborhood, and don't drive. I'd rather a driver drive around than a self-driving car, but that's where I'm at. I don't think I'm in the minority of this. I always look for these surveys, but right now, 53 to 62%, 62% of Americans, our friends, say that they definitely or probably would not ever ride in a driverless vehicle. Count me in. Sign me up. I'm not doing it. 53%, a AAA travel survey, 53% of drivers explicitly state they would not choose to ride in a robo-taxi if given the option. 61% of drivers report being actively afraid to ride in one. I don't think I'm afraid, but I'm not going to do it out of principle. I don't want a robo-taxi. I've told you this story before. My brother-in-law listens occasionally, so I think he's heard me mention this once. Here I go a second time. I didn't get in trouble for it, but I definitely revealed too much. Everyone's like, talk about yourself. Stop talking about us. So he's raising two daughters. My nieces, they're awesome. But he also told me, like, over 10 years ago, in like some family time at a cottage about a decade ago, my daughters will never have to drive a car. Why? Why is that? And he goes, I'm happy. He doesn't want them to because he thinks that's stressful. And they were like 7 and 4 at the time. Of course you can't visualize that. By the way, when you're 11, also as a young boy, you can't visualize being able to operate the heavy machinery that your dad and mom and even your grandparents are doing. Grandma may not be a great driver anymore, but I'll never be as good as her. You can't see the future. Then after 6 months of trying at 16, you're way better than your grandma every time. But point is, he was sure that that would never happen. And he was looking forward to all these autonomous cars that we would just get in and take everywhere. And I don't think we're ever going to have that be a regular. It'll be an option, maybe. But I just don't think most people want it. I don't know if that number's going to go up or down either over the next little bit. We mentioned this, the fact that the CN Tower was frozen over. And it was frozen over it just looked that way. It looked amazing, like this kind of icy blue because of the Iceman album that Drake's been promoting for a couple weeks. That the ice structure 2 weeks ago that was so interesting and kind of took over the city for a week. We're talking about it more than we thought we would or more than you'd like us to. But last night they did the CN Tower up in this sort of icy blue and it looked amazing. Alex DeWitt's a local comedian. He's terribly funny. I would I follow him on Instagram. His stuff always comes to the top of my feed. He's young. He's smart. But he also does an amazing Tucker Carlson impression. I know the guy's doing it on Saturday Night Live. Our guy's better. Shop local. Alex DeWitt's way better at Tucker Carlson than the guy on Saturday Night Live. So consider that. And he basically put on the wig. got himself in great form and character. And here's broadcaster.

0: Tucker Carlson searching for Iceman outside the CN Tower last night.
1: Good evening. I'm out here in Toronto searching for the Iceman. A man made of ice in May? This global warming sure sounds serious. The Iceman is apparently a creation of the Sixth God. I don't know what religion he belongs to. I've checked Islam, Judaism, I don't know where, certainly not Christian. Sixth God doesn't seem very powerful or intimidating either. After all, Six was afraid of Seven, because 7 8 9. I'm learning so much new slang here in Toronto. I'm learning Wallahi, Wagwan. I don't know what Wagwan means, but good luck with that. I've also been offered hookah more times than I'd like to remember. Everyone's like, hookah this, hookah that. Who the hell do you think you are?
0: Not bad. It's very good. That's Alex DeWitt. You can find him on Instagram doing Tucker Carlson. It'd be great if Alex DeWitt just wanted to be Tucker Carlson twice a week and just call in and yell at me. I would really relish that. All right, we'll set up what's coming up on No BS with Brad Smith in a little bit. A couple other things I definitely want to get to. And people are asking, because we were talking about hotels and the World Cup earlier on. I'll give you the difference between getting a hotel, the same hotel in downtown Toronto, in the middle of June when the World Cup's on, and at the end of July when it's over. You may think it's significant, you may not. It depends on your level of judgment and how much you're willing to spend on hotels, like that Trivago guy. Like Jurgen Klopp with the teeth, the former Liverpool coach. That's him, by the way, with the teeth in the Trivago ads. We don't know what he's done, but they're very white and big. 847, let's check your drive. 640 Toronto, big trouble traffic.
2: Big trouble spot on the eastbound QEW at Cawthra. We're looking at a crash in the right lane, also looking at delay from here, Ontario. So consider Dundas to Lakeshore here. Also on the westbound Gardiner, approaching the South Kingsway, a stalled vehicle has the right lane blocked. Not much of a delay westbound, but heavier eastbound through the exhibition ground, so use the Lakeshore again. This main long weekend, Cobb's Bread is saving your barbecue from bun emergencies. 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That's the big 12 traffic spots right now. I'm Miles Marcus, 640 Toronto.
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0: Thanks for giving us your time this morning and all week. So let me give you this pledge. We'll try and keep the hotel prices exactly accurate. If you want the Courtyard by Marriott downtown Toronto, big fan of Courtyards, although they don't always give you breakfast. The Fairfield Inn, there's a breakfast buffet. The Courtyard, you're kind of, next thing you know, you're out $12 for like coffee and a muffin. Either way, 332. If you want this hotel, Wednesday through Friday, July 29th to July 31st, it's still summer. I think you're headed into the August long weekend. 332 a night. That sound about right? Like, that's about what it should be. So that's the Courtyard by Marriott downtown. Now, if I want it in June, when the World Cup's on, same two nights, Wednesday to Friday, how's that going to work out for me? Not great. $519. There's basically a $200 markup for the Courtyard Marriott downtown. But the bottom line on all of this is a bit of a bust. So far, this is not going to be the economic juggernaut for cities that FIFA promised. And it'll hit the hospitality industry. Here's my worry. Is that, like, hotels are very, you need somewhere to stay. You get a choice as to where you go out. Do we stay in? Do we go out? Where do we go to have an expensive lunch? Where do we go to have a cheap lunch? Where do we go for fast casual, normal casual, drive through? You can eat in different manners. The hotels are kind of, when you travel, the hotels are kind of the same. Yeah, you can look for bargains, and yeah, you can get a cheaper place that doesn't have a lot of amenities. But I'm just guessing if you're coming for the World Cup, you're not roughing it. We've all roughed it. We've all gone. I remember four of us guys went up to Barry for Lollapalooza in 1992. We're all like 19, 20 years of age. We all drove up to Barry and four of us stayed in the same room. I never want to live that moment again. Like, it's terrible. And so we're there the night before and the night of. This is the Pearl Jam, Ministry, Ice Cube, Red Hot Chili Peppers, Lollapalooza. It's great. But four of us are staying in a room. So a couple guys on the floor, a couple guys get beds. You don't want to live that way. I don't think people coming and spending money on big tickets to see Canada's first game or Germany play Ivory Coast. I don't think they're roughing it. So the numbers that we're seeing, even this morning, like I see this, there's a FIFA World Cup 26 hotel outlook put out by the American Hotel and Lodging Association. 80% of hoteliers across the 11 U.S. host cities, bookings are tracking below initial forecasts. Boston, Philly, San Fran, Seattle. Hotel operators are calling the tournament a non-event. Advanced bookings are either flat or they're trailing a completely normal summer. And we had such an interesting conversation that you could hear on Spotify later on this morning. And it told me everything I needed to hear. Sarah Angle is the president and CEO of the Greater Toronto Hotel Association. And she said, well, it's World Cup or nothing, because anybody else isn't booking here in Toronto for anything during the World Cup. You're not having a convention here or a family reunion or a destination wedding or coming here for a slow pitch tournament while the World Cup's on. Why would you? I just told you the prices were inflated. It'll be too busy. There'll be congestion. It's going to be all that stuff. A, I can't wait. But B, everything I just said is also true. So there are definitely people who are going to not feel great about counting on this economic windfall. And I don't have a feel for the restaurants. I don't have a feel for the bars and to how all this will be. But there was a really false signal of high demand on this for the tickets, for the hotels. I'm guessing for the flights. And when you gouge, the public can have a bit of a flashback. I get it. If there's a place you have to go to in a hurry, you got to pay the airline ticket. A concert artist you must see. You want to see Taylor Swift. You want to see Coldplay. You're going to pay. You're just going to pay. We've all done this. But I think a seasoned soccer fan, I know a lot of these people, they know how to sniff out a bargain and they can smell when they're getting scammed. And they got a couch and they got a TV and they got a fridge and it's got beer in it and they don't have to go. So I think FIFA and all these cities have kind of played chicken with the fans a little bit and tested them and basically been like, you're addicted, you're hooked. Let's put that needle in your veins and you need to come here and spend thousands of dollars. Well, they won't do it if they don't think they're getting value. They are going to hunt down all the value. Do you have any friends that you'd call like frugal? Everybody else calls them cheap. You're calling them frugal because you're friends with them. They're cheap. And I think this is kind of, again, chickens are coming home to roost here. And this is not going to be what you think it is or what you were told it was financially. And again, back to the fact that they can't sell this thing. Well, it's too late now. I was humiliated to read some of the comments, humiliated for them. Like, that's a masterclass in civic embarrassment that you're getting paid $340,000. You're running the show. You're Sharon Bolenback. You're getting paid $340,000 by the city per year. And you've been getting paid that for a few years. And you're telling me that you haven't closed a sale in weeks. You're not going to close any now. Now that I know, you're not going to close any at the rates you're charging. So desperate times call for desperate measures when you're looking to sell. That's for sure. Brad Smith is in. No BS with Brad Smith. He's got you covered for today. Heading it. You're gonna be mad at the great weather outside during your show.
9: Am
0: for
9: I?
0: One thing.
9: I'm aren't excited. You, it's pumping you? Me up, Greg. Well, we've been waiting for this.
0: You can't enjoy it till 12 noon, and I can go and enjoy it in 10 minutes.
9: Well, thanks for rubbing it in my
0: That's
9: face.
0: That's my point. See, now you are mad. I made you mad within 8
9: 5
0: seconds.
9: 5 minutes away from starting your weekend, and you're just like, listen, how can I rub it in his face? What are you getting up to for the May long weekend?
0: Well, I got 41 more Drake tracks to go through and analyze. I'm going to play them backwards and see if there's any satanic messaging also. It's I'm going to get my turntable
9: crazy,
0: out.
9: Right? 43 songs? You know why he did that, right? And this is just my guess just based on how music works these days. Because it's all about volume. It's not about streams or individuals. It's like if you get one song that's streaming a billion streams, it's better to have 43 songs streaming a billion streams.
0: I guess, but sometimes don't you find there was criticism in the CD era. I mentioned it earlier where somebody would fill up a whole CD with 19 songs and you're like, well, now I have to buy it and there's only 8 good ones on there.
9: Right, but right now with the TikTok generation, we're only looking for that 6 to 12 second hook. That's going to play behind everyone's viral clips that are going to be spread. That's all people care about now. It's the traction. As long as you can get people past 3 to 4 seconds and hook them in, that's all you
0: need. It's hard to remember an era. You'd remember it a bit, but I remember it so, so well because you're a bit younger, where you would play a cassette and you'd press play and you'd do something else at the other side of the room and you'd be like, well, I'm over on the other side of the room now. Yeah. Like, it's not like a remote for the TV.
9: We're in it.
0: Yeah.
9: I remember the exact moment because I stole my brother's Walkman. He had that beautiful, remember when it was the yellow Sony hard case Walkman that could never.
0: We all had a bunch of, and he had to hook it to his belt.
9: Yeah. But I remember. Could. I remember when it switched from that.
0: Can't run with those things.
9: To the CD player and like the one that, you know, you couldn't run with because it would skip every 2 seconds.
0: You feel like your appendix needs to be removed when you're running with it. It's terrible.
9: I just remember the skip button. For the first time ever, and it would go 10 seconds further ahead, and you were mind blown because you'd just been with cassettes for the last 5 years of your life, you know, dubbing tapes in your parents' basement.
0: Yeah, I love that. Once you can go tape to tape, your life changes. Once you can make, my son even asked me the other day, he goes, did you make a lot of mixtapes, like for girls?
9: What and was I'm the last like, time?
0: Oh my God, when the last time. Yeah. Well, Brad, I've been married 26 years, so clearly.
9: You're not popping
0: up. No, I've been married 22 years. I've been with her 26 years. Honey, I didn't mean to do that. It's felt like 26. I'm sorry about that. But the point, lots of them. Yeah. Like, and then you're just, you know, hopeful. It's awfully suggestive. You can't just give it. And you got to watch
9: the first song says it all.
0: Yeah, I guess so.
9: The first song says it all. That's the tone.
0: I once had this is not about a mixtape, but the summer that Purple Rain came out, I adore Prince, so I'm 12, and I want this girl to go see Purple Rain with me in the theaters, and I'd seen some of the trailers, and When Doves Cry was on the radio, and Prince was obviously like, Prince was controversial then. We had no idea what controversial was. We're like, well, I saw his tongue, and he showed me his nipple, and then he started.
9: He had chest hair at the time.
0: Right, and so her friend was on the phone with me, and I'm like, well, I really want to go take, what's her name? Every time I mention a real name, it gets me somewhere. So I go, I want to take her to go see Purple Rain, and she's like, she's not going to. She says she won't go see Purple Rain because it'll give you ideas. And I'm like, I've already got those ideas. You're not stopping me from having those ideas, whether we see Purple Rain or not. So
9: back in the day,
0: are we going to go see Police Academy? Yeah. Like, I want to see Purple Rain.
9: Listen, if you were giving a mixtape back in the day, that was the intention. The intention was there. Like, this is, I put all this effort in.
0: Yeah.
9: For this mixtape.
0: I'm trying to backtrack on how many times I probably came on a little strong with the mixtape and
9: I led with Bryan Adams.
0: Yeah. Yeah.
9: Come
0: on. If you go everything I do it for you early,
9: you have to.
0: Too early in the mix,
9: you have to.
0: You've made a huge mistake. What's on your show leading into this long weekend?
9: I'm excited. We've got Dr. Neil Thies, who's part of a brand new documentary. You know, a lot of people think that, sound healing, Reiki is a bunch of woo-woo, but they're actually putting science behind.
0: What'd you call it?
9: Woo-woo.
0: Oh, I thought you said woo-hoo.
9: Woo-woo. Yeah, no. This documentary is blowing the lid off energy healing, red light, biotherapy, healing touch, Reiki, sound energy innovations, EMF. All of these things have had a kind of like a weird, again, woo-woo name, but now there's science backing all of these things, not only improving your lifestyle, chronic pain disappearing, but even cancer is disappearing.
0: I'm listening.
9: This is a documentary. I'm not a doctor.
0: EMF's the band that did Unbelievable. So play that coming in for him.
9: EPMD.
0: No, I don't know who that is.
9: Okay. It's a rap.
0: Yes, I know who it is. I'm kidding. Dave Bradley's got your news. Brad Smith's got your show. Have a great long weekend. We'll see you next week.
13: This is Global News. It is now up to 12 degrees at 9 o'clock. I'm Dave Bradley. Drake has finally released his album, Iceman. So now we can stop talking about the hype building up to the release of that album. Ontario's appeal court expected to release his decision today in the case of former fashion mogul Peter Nygaard. And the weather for the long weekend is going to be pretty spectacular. Except for one little part. We'll tell you what that part is. But first, let's get you moving. Check 640 Toronto Big Trouble Traffic.
2: A big trouble spot for those on the QEW. Eastbound at Cawthra, we're looking at a crash in the right lane. Also looking at delays behind it from here, Ontario. It's a very slow one, so with that in mind, you can go east on Dundas or Lakeshore until this clears. Fuel up this weekend. 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That's the big trouble traffic spots right now. I'm Miles Marcus, 640 Toronto.
13: No, you weren't dreaming. Those were fireworks on Toronto's waterfront last night. And no, this had nothing to do with the Victoria Day long weekend.
14: Yeah, Iceman, right. I'm excited too, right? It's going to be a great summer.
13: Drake finally released his new album called Iceman. The CN Tower also made to look like it froze over with the use of 75 projectors. Let's go. That's the song from the album called, you guessed it, Let's Go. But Drake also released two other albums. That was a surprise. As far as the fireworks go, residents in condo buildings downtown didn't get too much of a heads up. The city posted at 7 o'clock it was happening, the fireworks starting around 11 o'clock. Ontario's appeal court expected to release the decision today in the case of former fashion mogul Peter Nygaard. He's contesting his sexual assault convictions and prison sentence. He's 84 years old, convicted of four counts of sexual assault. Back in 2023, he was sentenced to 11 years in prison. The charges stem from allegations dating from the 80s to the mid-2000s. Nygaard's appeal claims the sentence was excessive and the trial judge made several errors in law. So he's asking for his conviction to be overturned or at least he get a new trial. City of Toronto is releasing another wave of free tickets for the World Cup Fan Festival today. As a matter of fact, that happens in about an hour. The first allotment of 220,000 free tickets snapped up within 4 hours of becoming available last week. There's still lots of VIP tickets available. They're for sale between $100 and $300 before taxes and fees. The Fan Festival is set to be held at Fort York and on the Bentway starting June 11th till July 19th, only during match days. A check of your forecast from the Global News Weather Center. We bring in global meteorologist Ross Ohm.
15: Well, we're starting off around the mid to high single digits early this morning, but temperatures will rise quite nicely in the sunshine, a high of 19 degrees. So that is near average. The UV index will be at 7 or high. We'll stay clear tonight, down to 9 degrees. Now on Saturday, high of 23, but some increasing cloud cover late morning into the early afternoon. There's a chance of a shower at that point too, or even the risk of a thunderstorm, but it's a quick moving shower. Things should stay dry through Saturday evening into Sunday. We should see more sunshine or at least a sun cloud mix, a high of 23 degrees. Possibility of a few showers on Monday morning, but it gets up to 28 for holiday Monday in a sun cloud mix. And there should be dry conditions for the fireworks Monday night and staying warm. Temperatures near the high teens.
13: Right now, we're at 12 degrees in downtown Toronto. I'm Dave Bradley. This is Global News.
16: From 9 till noon, he's here. If you don't know Brad, you're lucky. My bro is here with you. He's here to f*** up. Or could it be people?

0: Oh, thank God it's Friday. TGIF to everybody out there. God, that shows that I really grew up in the 80s and 90s. When you're referencing TGIF, waiting for Full House tonight. Mom, are we getting back so I can watch Bob Saget and Full House? Said nobody ever back then. No one cared about Bob Saget. As you can tell, I'm just jacked up this morning. Not only because it's Friday, but because we are heading into one of the first good long weekends of the summer. The first good long weekend. Not only is it May long weekend, May 2-4 weekend here in Ontario, but it's also going to get up to 29 degrees. Are you kidding me? This is what we've been waiting for. It was a cold, dreary, gray winter, and we've just been waiting for some nice weather. I was walking in the park yesterday in Trinity Bellwoods, and you can always tell when the Richie Riches are going up to Muskoka because you see the seaplanes flying from Billy Bishop in downtown Toronto, the Island Airport, over your head, and you're like, ah, you're going to Muskoka, you lucky bitch. But what can you do? I just had to stay home, and I will not talk about it that much. I will just say that the Montreal Canadiens, one game away from going to the Eastern Conference Finals, put an absolute spanking on the Buffalo Sabres last night, 6-3, and I just couldn't have been happier. Like I said the other day, I was a little nostalgic. I was like, it's so nice just to watch playoff hockey. And even if we don't win, it's great. And I mean that, but it's just so nice to understand that finally we're going to get a Saturday night hockey night in Canada game that all the country can watch. And hopefully you close it out. But we've got so much to talk about today. This is one of those, like we're spoiled with riches today of things that we can chat about. Because yesterday, if you don't remember, we were talking about Donald Trump and the crew of billionaires that he's taken on Air Force One over to China to talk to President Xi Jinping. And if you don't remember, it was a really, like, this statement by Xi Jinping that was read or translated in the room by his Chinese state interpreter it floored everybody. It silenced the room. I don't know if anyone was expecting there to be camaraderie, but I don't think anyone was expecting that President Xi would talk about how America is rejuvenated and great. If you haven't heard it, this is the clip from yesterday where this is a translator, obviously, but translating President Xi Jinping's words to the U.S. delegation.
1: The over 300 million American people are reinvigorating the spirit of patriotism, innovation, and enterprise, and ushering in a new journey for the development of the United States. The people of China and the United States are both great peoples. Achieving the great rejuvenation of the Chinese nation and making America great again.
0: Making America great again. That floored everybody. Now, did he actually say that? Listen, it's a Chinese state interpreter. If he said one wrong word from Xi Jinping, God, that guy's disappeared forever. You'll never see him again. But it's funny because I was talking to Santiago the other day about another clip where a translator was used. And he said to me, he's like, sometimes, you know, you have to worry about what these translators are saying. Like if they're actually getting every word for word or whether they're messing up the language, which is funny because after I played that clip yesterday, Santiago went and searched the internet, scoured the internet, and we found this from BBC, the exact same speech that President Xi Jinping gave to that U.S. delegation. But this was from a translator on BBC, an English bloke. I'm just going to preface, it's satire. Stick with me. You'll love it.
2: All right, we're going live right now to the speech by President Xi. Okay, I will interpret for you. Okay, here it is. President Trump, hey, orange idiot, we hate you. Every time we see your face, we want to launch a weather balloon at Mar-a-Lago. Sorry we let your own corrupt officials create a virus in our labs and release it, but thank you for naming it after us, China virus, very smart. You think you're here on business, but we currently are bribing Elon and half the billionaires in the green room right now. You've just charged one of the mayors in California as a Chinese spy, but you're acting like you won the Super Bowl. Cute. Ha ha. Ha ha ha. Ha ha. But just wait until you find out we've infiltrated every system that you have in America. We've already ruined your kids by TikToks, and we tolerate your stupidity. You... okay, I think he's saying you dumb-haired giant ass clown. Yes, dumb-haired giant ass clown. Because we don't need you. We already have another nation and leader that Okay, that's a weird. Okay, that bends over and loves our gently accepting communist thrusts. Never heard that one before. The country is Canada. So, in closing, enjoy your free food and light American beer, you assholes. Never heard that from a Chinese president before. While we quietly hack all your communication devices, steal your classified documents, and plan to release crude deepfake images of all your wives. Okay, wow. Hate you all, President Xi. Well, strange turn of events there.
0: See, now I know why they have to be so careful with translators. They have to. I mean, you just never know what's gonna come out. That person from BBC ironically disappeared overnight. You know, we got to check on Canada, though, because, you know, it's been quite quiet for Mark Carney recently, not showing up in front of the media that much. It's not a lot of stories to produce, except for the fact that when he does come out, everyone now is hyper aware of every word that he says and that he uses. This is from yesterday, Mark Carney talking about Canada and gas prices right now.
3: That helps deliver affordability. We have some of the cheapest gas in the world in Canada. It can be efficient, delivers affordability, but the
0: cheapest gas in the world. Okay, let's fact check that one in real time. Top 10 countries in the world with cheapest gas: Libya, Iran, Venezuela, Angola, Kuwait, Algeria, Turkmenistan, Egypt, Kazakhstan, Qatar. We have the cheapest gas in the world? Okay, where do we rank? We got to be in the top 20. No, we're not in the top 20. We got to be in the top 30, though, right? No, USA is in the top 30. So where's Canada? Well, Canada, ironically, for having the cheapest gas in the world, we are 85th right now. Cheapest gas out of 170 countries. So, Mark Carney, thanks for showing up after a couple weeks. But, you know, listen, even if we are 81st in the world, Mark, you've told us net zero. We don't need gas, right? We don't need gas. Mark, what do you think about this? You're going to a meeting with Alberta. There's pipeline talks, but you're very ardent on wanting to be net zero. What do you think about net zero?
3: The ultimate aim here is to make cat. No.
0: Ooh. Okay, we'll finish your sentence.
3: It's called net zero for a reason. There is a net in net zero. The net is the use of offsets. And so clarification about the role of those offsets, the types of those offsets, when they can be used, is part of any comprehensive electricity strategy.
0: Okay, notice this, the beginning of that sentence, he starts, the reporter asks him a question, like, you know, like, as we're going to net zero, where does gas stand on this? And where are you right now in net zero? Play that first one again, number two, Santi.
3: The ultimate aim here is to make Canada, no.
0: He almost says, the ultimate aim is to make Canada net zero. And then he goes into clip three, so play that one again.
3: It's called net zero for a reason. There is a net in net zero. The net is the use of offsets, and so
0: okay, stop right there, because he's saying offsets. Offsets are oil and gas and fossil fuels. So this is the first time in a while Mark Carney is now saying that while we're chasing net zero, even though you might think it bankrupts us, don't worry, because we also have to use offsets, which are gas. But we've got the cheapest gas in Canada. Oh, in the world. Oh, no. We're 80th to 90th. You know, the Toronto mayoral race is heating up. No, it isn't. No one's talking about it. Like, really, no one's talking about it. These candidates can't make as much noise in Canada as Spencer Pratt can in L.A., because these Toronto candidates have to take a playbook out of Spencer Pratt. He's been all over the media to the point that we're talking about it. Why? Because we're in Toronto. I'm shooting in Toronto. And if you're listening all over Canada on iHeartRadio, I appreciate you. But in Toronto, we have a dire situation. And we need somebody to call out what's going on here to get people excited to vote. I just looked at a poll. Mayor Chow, 50% polling right now. Brad Bradford, the only other person really in the race, polling at 37%. Like, we need someone to come out like Spencer Pratt and go to a park right in incumbent mayor Karen Bass's area that is filled with drugs and tell people and show the media and show the world what's actually going on.
4: This is that's Karen Basura's park right here. Look at this. And that's it. That's the encampment where all the fentanyl addicts and dealers just post up next to it. And then that's the park.
0: Literally going into a fenced-in park in Beverly Hills, and all you can see is garbage bags, tents, and needles, and he even zooms in on all the drug paraphernalia on the ground. Like, I know it seems old school or crude, but what he's doing is actually revolutionary in the fact that he's showing L.A. and the dark sides of L.A. when anyone Who Knows LA from the inside or outside only shows you the best version, the Hollywood version. So much so that he was at a fundraiser last night at David Foster, a very famous music producer, so many Grammys. He's produced Celine Dion and, you know, so many great talents. He's also married to this girl, Catherine McPhee, who was on American Idol. She didn't win, but she had a pretty good little acting career. But she, at this fundraiser, started singing Simply the Best, but changed the words because Spencer Pratt was there right in front of her and made it kind of a mayoral discussion. This is great. Ready? So stupid. Well, think about how much attention is being brought up from this race in LA. While we're in Toronto looking at a race that we should care about intensely, while our city is going to glick right now, and we can only have people that maybe permeate the eighth page of the Toronto Star newspaper that nobody reads anymore. It's just crazy. But after the break, I'm so excited for this. A lot of people have known that when we do our Mental Health Mondays and other days where we do a deep dive into maybe different versions of how to heal your body, how to heal your mind, this correlates perfectly with that. A bold new documentary is blowing the lid off energy healing, Reiki, biofield therapies, healing touch. That's bringing not the woo-woo, but real science to what some consider hocus pocus. We're talking about documented cases of cancer patients improving, chronic pain disappearing, and one of the groundbreaking scientists who discovered an entirely new system in the human body that might finally explain how this stuff actually works. It's no BS. I'm Brad Smith. You're going to want to stick around for this. We'll be back after the break. But first, let's hit the roads with 640 Toronto. It's Big Trouble Traffic.
5: A big trouble spot, a really big one on the QEW entering Hamilton. This is Niagara bound to the downside of the Burlington Skyway. This crash takes out three left lanes with some heavy delays behind it. And of course, you can always use the westbound 403 into Hamilton. Things are moving a lot better there. Elsewhere on the eastbound QEW at Cawthra, the right lane's blocked with a crash with some delays behind that, so consider the lakeshore. Are you building a deck or a new garden? 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That's the big trouble traffic spots right now. I'm Miles Marcus, 640 Toronto.
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0: Welcome back. A bold new documentary is blowing the lid off energy healing, Reiki, biofield therapies, healing touch, and it's bringing real lab science, not just the woo-woo stories. Because as you know, I really like to dive into the different here. And that's what we should be doing. We should be having more conversations about different methods of improving our body, improving our mind, our overall mental health. And to join me is Dr. Neil Thies, professor of pathology at NYU Grossman School of Medicine, but also too, the documentary itself, Phenomena. Sir, I'm so excited to have you here. How's it going? Good morning.
16: Thanks, Brad. Great to be here.
0: Okay. I mean,
16: I heard you talking about Hamilton and I got all excited. My husband's hometown.
0: Really? No way.
16: Yeah.
0: Not too many.
16: I'll be there in August.
0: Really? What brings you to the hammer, sir?
16: Oh, is that what they call it?
0: You're not familiar? It's locally known as the hammer.
16: My sister-in-law and brother-in-law and some friends are there, and we live in Europe now, and so we're doing a Canada visit.
0: Oh, amazing, sir! Well, maybe we'll get you into the studio because I'm very excited to have you here. I'm very excited to even delve into this topic. Recently, we've had a lot of people talk about spirituality, energy healing, and you know, even the experts have to preface a lot of mainstream interviews with this kind of hocus pocus or woo woo mentality because that's initially still where a lot of the broad public's brain is. But I just have to ask, when I'm talking about things like energy healing, a Reiki, and people go, okay, well, it is woo-woo because there's no science. Why was it important for you in this documentary to bring the science towards or more into the public spotlight?
16: Well, we had a missing piece to human anatomy and that my team sort of put the spotlight on. And in the absence of that bit of anatomy, there is no explanation that's been coherent or consistent or testable for things like energy healing and Reiki and acupuncture. I mean, there have been approaches to it, certainly enough clinical data to indicate that these things are really happening, regardless of people who want to say it's woo-woo. But for those people, not for people who experience the practices and, you know, or actually do the practices, it's clear to them something real is going on. But for in our culture, that scientific backup is important to move the conversation into a conversation rather than dismissal. And the anatomy we found was kind of surprising. There are spaces in the body called the interstitium, which have been known about for decades and decades. Some cells have little tiny spaces between them, and around the smallest blood vessels, the capillaries, there are little spaces between the capillary and the cells of the tissue it's feeding. And that's the space that nutrients coming into the tissue cross over, and that waste products from the cells like carbon dioxide, like lactic acid, go back out to the blood to be carried away. And what my team was responsible for highlighting is that there's a larger scale space. And while these smaller spaces have thought to be not necessarily continuous with each other, just little pockets in these little locations distributed through the body, what we found is that in the fibrous tissues of the body made primarily of collagen, and some people would call all of those fascia, and I would be along with that, even though that's not quite what I was taught in medical school. Those connective tissue layers all have interstitial spaces within them too. And those spaces connect all the other ones together. So it's a network of fluid-filled spaces that spans the entire body. And it's not that they were so small we couldn't see them. It's that they're fluid-filled. So when you take them out of a body, let's say you do a biopsy or a surgical resection, or you're doing an anatomic dissection, the fluid flows out and the spaces collapse. So all we ever saw was dense layers of collagen. But in the living tissue, it turns out there are all these fluid-filled spaces. And to give you a sense of size, it represents about 20% of the fluid volume of the body, which is 4 to 5 times the size of the cardiovascular system.
0: Oh, my God.
16: So it's not small.
0: No, no.
16: But it's been hard to see.
0: It's been hard to see. I guess, you know, we're entering a time right now where Western medicine is going through such a change, whether it's more information or just more people talking openly about health. I think people are understanding that there are different pathways. And we use the term in Canada because we deal with a lot of conversations about medical assisted dying as a last resort. But I kind of want to understand, like, if someone were to go to a doctor these days, and the doctor goes, there's nothing more we can do, could energy healing and what you've found through this documentary actually change that outcome or be a different version of what could be a last resort?
16: Well, you know, part of the saying it's a last resort means you're leaving it to the last possible moment when it's least likely to do any good. And it's not as though this doing this with a typical Western approach, let's say chemotherapy, radiation, et cetera, one doesn't supersede the other. And, I, you know, when people come to me and talk to me about this, friends and family who have cancers, what I tell them is, why aren't you doing both? Why assume that only one is going to be helpful? Yes. And why wait to see one fail before you try the other one? They don't contradict each other. They don't interfere with each other. So why not do them in parallel? And if the only thing that happens is the energy healing or the acupuncture, whatever integrative, you know, that's one word we can use, approach has an effect, if the only effect it has is to help you deal with stress, great. Because if you're less stressed, if you're more resilient, you'll respond better to things like chemotherapy and radiation. But if it can actually do more than that, why not take advantage of it? If you leave it to the last minute, well, you know, you've already exhausted everything Western medicine can do, and you're going to say those are then the test cases to see whether this can help.
0: Yeah. Mm. I love where you're going there, because we have about a minute left, and I just, before this break, and you know, chronic stress is something that I don't think a lot of people understand just how damaging it is to the body. So when you look at this and people go, woo-woo, well, couldn't the relaxation state provided by most of these energy healings provide such a, you know, so much benefit for someone in chronic stress?
16: Absolutely. That's certainly one possibility, although work like ours shows that there's other things going on too. But at minimum, of course. My mother in her last years lost her short-term memory and with that lost her stress. And she was perpetually happy for her last 6 years. She said, you know, I don't worry about the future and I can't remember the past. So all I have is the now. And when you live in the now, you're happy. I was jealous. But during that time, all of her chronic illnesses went away. Her congestive heart failure, high blood pressure, chronic urinary tract infections, and eventually even her Parkinson's. So to me, she was a real good test case for eliminate the stress. Yeah. And a lot of diseases of aging go along with it because that's what they're a response to.
0: Yes, sir. Okay, we'll be back after the break with Dr. Dane. Sir, this is just such an amazing thing to talk about in such an open format. But not only are you a medical doctor, you're also a Zen Buddhist. Am I getting this right? Because after the break, we're going to talk about this with our special guest, Dr. Neil Tice, professor of pathology at the NYU Grossman School of Medicine. We'll be back. It's No BS. I'm Brad Smith.
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15: This is No BS with Brad Smith.
0: And I'm back with my guest, Dr. Neil Thies. Am I saying your last name right, sir?
16: Yes, you are.
0: Okay, Neil Thies, professor of pathology at NYU, Grossman School of Medicine, but more importantly, connected with this documentary, Phenomena, the Science and Stories of Energy Healing. And sir, you know, maybe I skipped over it with thinking that everybody would know what energy healing is, but to you, how can you simply describe what energy healing is?
16: The human body, everybody, produces energy. You produce heat. People can feel that, but you also produce electromagnetic field around your body. And there are some people, it seems, that, are adept at moving that by intention and having an effect on other living systems, like another person's body, that come in contact with them and essentially merge with them. You know, I don't think it's like I'm an MD. So if I go into a patient's room and I want to listen to their heart and their lung with my stethoscope and I palpate things and I touch things and move them, and it's sort of me acting upon them or reading things from them. But with an energy healer, it's much more along the lines of their energy field, which projects well beyond the body. This is measurable. This is not non-scientific. Envelops and merges with that of the person they're with. Our energy fields extend out feet from our bodies, and that's detectable with devices. You know, that's real. And so when the systems merge, if you talk to people who are adepts at doing this or people who receive such healing interactions, it's not the same thing as the clinician acting upon the patient. It's really changing both systems as they merge together. And when they separate again, something has shifted in the person coming for the therapy.
0: I was talking to somebody the other day, and a friend I hadn't seen in a while, and we were speaking about something, and I'd said how much my mind changed about all these conversations I was having with a lot of beautiful guests like yourself. And I was talking about your energy field, and this person was like looking at me like I was a lunatic. And I was just sitting there and I was like, no, yeah. It's an actual measurable field. And I even went as far as saying, you know, when you're in a positive energy mind frame, it expands. And when you're negative, it retracts. And they were looking at me like I was out to lunch. But when you when you talk about this, it's not only because you're an MD, but I alluded to before the break, you're also a Zen practitioner. Or like how?
16: Oh, yeah.
0: How did that process happen and then influence you into how you see medicine now?
16: Oh, well, you know, for me, these are not separate things. And I trace it back to when I was very small. I just had this sort of innate sense of connection to the world around me. And as I got older, I was raised in a fairly observant, but not rigidly so, Jewish household. And I was raised in those practices. And my parents, my father was a Holocaust survivor. My mom is descended from rabbis from Eastern Europe. So there was a lot to investigate there. And it was a very rich experience. At the same time, I'm a nerdy kid. And, you know, so math and science were interesting. I was curious about this thing I was connected to, so I wanted to find out more. I never got the memo that those two things aren't supposed to go together in our culture. But I never really strove to bring them together until I was doing stem cell research. This was about 25 years ago now. And in speaking to an artist named Jane Prophet, she introduced me to complexity theory, which describes how small things interact and give rise to larger things, like ants giving rise to colonies. And I was telling her about my stem cell stuff, and she said, well, that's like an ant colony. And I started getting obsessed with the question of, well, is my body this thing, this skin bag that moves around, or is it a community or a flock of cells? Which is the best way to look at it? And it turns out that neither is the best way. They are both equally, absolutely equivalent. And, you know, there's a famous image everyone's kind of familiar with, two faces in profile looking at each other, and the space between them looks like a vase. Well, if you say it's the faces, you miss the vase. If you say it's the vase, you miss the faces. And you can't say one is more true than the other. It turns out that's true for living systems, too. So your body is a body, but it's also a community of cells. And your boundary at when you're down at the cellular level is your microbiome, the bacteria that and other things, mostly bacteria, that line your skin and all the crevices inside your body. You're exchanging that with other people and with the environment all the time. So at the cellular level, your boundary is actually everything you've come in contact with during the day and everyone you've come in contact. You put a bunch of people in an apartment and dogs and cats, and within a few weeks, they all share one single living microbiome. At the atomic level, there isn't an atom you didn't breathe, eat, or drink from the planet. So are we lonely, anxious creatures walking around on this rock we call planet Earth? Or are we the atomic substance of the planet that in 3.5 billion years has evolved into creatures that misunderstand themselves as separate? You can do this all the way down to the quantum scale, and then we're part of a seamless universal whole. That's hardcore science I'm talking about. It's not woo-woo. But the thing is, what Zen practice gave me was an actual experience of feeling myself to be connected in that way. It's similar to what some of these energy healers feel when they go into a state where they are, you know, performing a therapy. Their boundaries disappear. That they often talk about that. And with the energy healing, you know, what one of the things that's highlighted in the documentary, and in part triggered the documentary being made, I think this research was being done, is that at MD Anderson Cancer Center in Texas, they have done a very, very rigorous, hardcore scientific

0: facing almost two polar opposite, not essentially, because you actually linearly put them together as two should be combined ways of thinking, but Western medicine has kind of separated them. Like, what was the response to these studies that showed that energy healing could do this to cancer from Western medicine? I mean, I feel like they're so analytic in their bias that they have to prove it wrong because it would be to them, quote unquote, woo woo, you know?
1: Yeah. Well, so it's only been published for a couple of weeks, so it's still too early to know what the response will be. But my guess is the response will be significantly more people thinking, well, we need to test this.
0: Okay.
1: And some of them may have the feeling we need to test this in order to disprove it. But if the study is done properly and can pass peer review, it'll be the back and forth of the way clinical medicine and basic science proceeds. The thing is that, you know, when I've been talking about this stuff for like 20, 25 years, and it used to be in New York City at medical schools, and I had a reputation for being willing to talk about this. So medical students would ask me 20, 25 years ago to come talk to them. It would be a small handful of students in a classroom, usually after the class day was over, and it would be sort of casual, and it wouldn't be advertised. In recent years, I get invited to speak to medical school classes, the entire class during the day. I've been invited to give medical grand rounds at institutions. Stem cell researchers have wanted to hear me talk about this stuff. And so I think there is a cultural shift that's happening. In part, the reason there was a researcher wanting to do this research is because that cultural shift is happening and he's part of that shift, Lorenzo Cohen. And in part, it's being received differently because people I was teaching 20 years ago, they're now in their 40s and they're teaching people. So, there is a shift happening, but it's not a shift based on faith and belief. It's a shift based on why are we prejudiced against these things? Is there a good reason for that? Not really. Does it merit discussion and investigation? Absolutely. And if something real is found, should we take it seriously? Of course. Oof. That's being scientific. That's not being woo-woo.
0: I know. And this is why I love the conversation. I'm so glad you're on. Stay right there, because when we come back after the break, we are going to talk about something that is very near and dear to a lot of Canadians. We hear the term last resort all the time, but Dr. T's brought up something pretty amazing, which is, you know, why are we not questioning the fact that we can have alternatives, additions to treatment right now? Why does everything have to be so linear? Why can't everything, as he says in his own words, be interconnected, because things are. It's No BS. I'm Brad Smith. We will be back with the great Dr. Neil Thies after the break. But first, let's get to the roads with 640 Toronto. It's Big Trouble traffic.
2: Well, big trouble spot as you enter Hamilton. This crash, a jackknife tractor trailer, in fact, on the Niagara-bound QEW at the downside of the Burlington Skyway. And that's getting cleaned up now with two left lanes blocked. It's very slow in through here, so best to take the westbound 403 into Hamilton. It's moving a lot better without any issue. 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
9: And I'm back with my guest, Dr. Neil Thies. And we're talking about the documentary Phenomena, The Science and Stories of Energy Healing. And, sir, I was just checking out the webpage right now, phenomenahealing.com. When is the actual release date? I've checked out the trailer. When is the doc going to drop?
10: Last I heard, sometime in August.
9: Okay.
10: There's a preliminary 6-part podcast. The first one dropped I think yesterday, and I'm in the last one is the lead up to the release of the documentary, and those are linked on the website too.
9: Yes, sir. This is exciting because, you know, we've had a lot of conversations about Western medicine, alternative treatments, and you brought something up earlier that was, it's just resonating with me now, which is why are we so like straightforward and literally focused on there being one treatment for one thing? And the idea, even when you bring up alternatives or adopting other forms of treatment, it becomes like a almost by Western medicine standards, like it makes everything cloudy. So why mm-hmm. are alternatives just kind of frowned upon and not kind of, why aren't we driving towards them more?
10: In addition to the treatments as well. Yeah, I think that is shifting, and there are countries where it's shifting more than others. I actually think Canada is a bit ahead of the United States. But, you know, part of the problem, I think, is that for 200, 300, 400 years since we started having microscopes and could see cells and started thinking of them as building blocks, and then we had the Industrial Revolution and started thinking about bodies as machines, that's been a metaphor. And you don't, you know, fix a car by doing a bunch of things at once. You fix one piece and then you fix the next piece. And, you know, you work your way through because that's how you approach a machine.
9: Right.
10: Living things are not machines. It's a bad metaphor. We're unpredictable. The complexity theory thing that I talked about before is really the science of living systems. And there's inherent randomness, always unavoidable in every living system. Not a lot, but just enough. Because if there weren't, how would any living system, an ant or a human or a cell, be able to change its behavior if the environment changed? An air conditioner never can change its, you know, if it's too hot for too long, the air conditioner is going to break down.
9: Yeah.
10: But a living system is going to figure out how to behave. It's going to evolve or organize itself differently in order to shift with the changing environment. So I think the way we think about bodies is all wrong. And if we've talked about them, you know, as, you know, cultivating an ecosystem of cells and tissues and organs, then you don't just do one thing at a time with a garden or an ecosystem.
9: Yeah.
10: You're cultivating it. You're not fixing it, you know? So I think it's the point of view is where we go wrong.
9: How much of Western medicine needs to adapt to this new form of thinking? Again, so much information is coming out from all sides, and people have very different ways of thinking about things, but Western medicine always goes back to, this is the textbook, this is what we're taught, this is what we're going to teach you. How much needs to adapt?
10: Well, this is one of the things I like with this interstitial work I've been doing. It's basic human anatomy. It's not even an experiment people can argue with.
9: Right.
10: No one says that doesn't exist. I can show you pictures of it, and then you're stuck.
9: Yeah.
10: And it's starting to get into textbooks. So if you let that information into a textbook, you know, once you start considering the nature of the interstitium, I'll give you an example. It's collagen alternating with fluid-filled spaces, and that alternating structure and the varied textures it takes is how different parts of your body work differently. But the fluid flow through that is charged. It's charged particles, and that means there's an electrical current. And collagen, when you stack it up thick enough, which it is that in the fascia, generates its own electrical current when it moves. And so you've got this whole network of tissue throughout the body. It's not just for molecules and cells to move through. It's generating an electrical current independent of the nervous system. And that's generating an electrical field that interacts with that of the brain, that of the heart, that of the GI tract, to create this large-scale structure in space around you of electromagnetism. As we said before, it's testable and reproducible. So you get a structure in here that has that property.
9: Yeah.
10: No one in Western medicine says, ignore the electricity of the brain. I don't believe it.
9: Yeah.
10: Right?
9: Something.
10: Well, they're not going to be able to ignore the electricity of the interstitium either. And that's body-wide signaling. So, and maybe part of, you know, when people talk about chi, prana, when they talk about energy healing, this may be a big piece of what we're talking about. And so, again, without the hardcore anatomy, we didn't have the physiology that would follow on that. So I think that's my hope. The other thing about the interstitium work is that when I tell people who are in Chinese medicine or Tibetan doctors or Ayurvedic physicians, and I show them the anatomy, they go, that's what we've been talking about for 4,000 years.
9: I was just about to say, for thousands and thousands of years.
10: Yeah, yeah. And they don't hesitate. And there's usually like, okay, you're catching up with us. I'm not doing this to prove that what they do is correct. I'm doing this to give us windows of opportunity to understand what they've been doing.
9: Well,
10: and then also for all these cultures to talk to each other.
9: Yeah.
10: That's how we get a global process of healing.
9: Well, it's no different than business, right? I mean, everyone from your explanation is almost taking like small little myopic views at the body, and you're trying to get everyone to pull back and have a high level overview of everything at once. I think I want to end this by saying, you know, that was like a perfect scientific breakdown of why energy healing is an actual real science. But what would you say to people out there who are in real science? How would you emotionally connect with them through energy healing? And we got about a minute left. I'm sorry.
10: I usually wait for them to get sick and they ask me what they should do. And I say, you know, go see your doctor, but maybe you should try this, that, or the other thing.
9: Yeah.
10: And if they listen to me, they come back and go, oh, that was weird.
9: Do you have to dive into the emotions yourself for energy healing to work the best?
10: It works better if you do, but no, it's not completely necessary. Yeah. I have had my collaborator on the interstitium stuff. You know, we talk about acupuncture a lot, but it wasn't until she injured her ankle and got some acupuncture. And I was like, oh,
9: it works.
10: Oh, so, and she's much more, you know, excited about that aspect of what we're doing than she was before.
9: Well, Dr. Neil, we do have to leave it there. Thank you for pushing an extra break. I couldn't have ended that conversation any earlier than that. But when the documentary does drop and you've got the date, come back on the show and we'll talk about it, because this conversation could go on forever. Thank you so much, sir.
10: Sure. Thank you for having me.
9: I appreciate you. That is Dr. Neil Thies. And the documentary that is coming out, Phenomena. and the science and stories of energy healing. Go to PhenomenaHealing.com to check it all out, and their social media pages are the same, at Phenomena Healing. When we come back after the break, we're going to have the rogue lawyer, Philip Millar, in studio, and we are going to break down just an absolutely crazy week in Canadian politics. But not only that, Drake himself, the Canadian rapper, famous Toronto-born, has dropped his latest three-part album. We're expecting one. We've got three overnight, and we'll keep you up to date on that. It's No BS. I'm Brad Smith. We'll be back.
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11: This is Global News. It is 14 degrees at 10 o'clock in the sunshine. I'm Dave Bradley. Toronto police outlaying what they are going to do to keep you safe for the long weekend, but also for the fireworks display at Ashbridges Bay to cap the long weekend off on Monday. Meanwhile, Toronto Police Services Board has now requested Ontario's Inspectorate of Policing look into potential or allegations of anti-Semitism and racism. That was thrust out in a book by a former chief of homicide. And the weather this long weekend, sunshine for the most part, so you'll be able to get outside and enjoy. And it's going to warm up. But first, let's get you moving. Check 640 Toronto Big Trouble Traffic.
12: Still a big trouble spot on the eastbound QEW at Cawthra. A crash in the right lane with a delay now from Mississauga Road. So go east on the Queensway or the Lakeshore if you want to avoid those delays. Problems have cleared on the Niagara-bound QEW near the Skyway Bridge in Burlington. However, it's still a bit slow through there, so take the westbound 403. Traffic is slow. 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Terms and conditions apply. That's the big trouble traffic spots right now. I'm Miles Marcus, 640 Toronto.
11: This is brand new and connected to the damning allegations of the former head of homicide at Toronto Police. In his memoir, Hank Edzinga claimed when he was there, he witnessed evidence of racism and anti-Semitism throughout the Toronto Police Service, even up into the upper levels. Never named names and rejected any invitation from Toronto Police to discuss the allegations. But now the Toronto Police Services Board Chair, Shelley Carroll, announced that the board has formally requested Ontario's Inspectorate of Policing consider an expedited inspection relating to the recent public allegations concerning anti-Semitism and broader organization culture issues with the Toronto Police Service. It's unclear whether or not The inspector to policing will pick up that investigation, how long it might take. Meanwhile, Toronto police say you will notice extra cops on hand for the fireworks at Asbridges Bay on Monday. This will include the mounted unit as well as officers on patrol via foot, ATVs, even bikes, fire services, EMS personnel, and city bylaw officers will also be there.
4: We partnered with the city bylaw, Toronto Fire Services, Toronto Paramedics, City of Toronto, and various police resources that include the mounting unit, the officers on patrol on foot, officers on bike, and on ATVs and side-by-sides.
11: Back in 2022, five people were arrested when a group of people started firing off their own fireworks into a group of other people. And with the gathering of people coming this weekend, police are suggesting the best way to get around is to use public transit. Drake released a slew of songs when he dropped three albums last night, including one we were expecting, Iceman. But those with a keen eye may have noticed in the live stream shots of what appeared to be Toronto City Hall, even Drake wearing the mayor's chain of office. Turns out that wasn't AI. Mayor Olivia Chow's office has confirmed his team filmed at Toronto City Hall overnight on Easter weekend. It included in the mayor's office. He had all the proper permits, a member of the mayor's staff on site while the production team was in the mayor's office and while the chain was being used. And they say his team treated the mayor's office with care and respect. Look at your forecast from the Global News Weather Center. Sunshine today, high up to 19. Clear overnight, not that cold either, down to 9 degrees. And we'll start the day with clouds in the morning. A chance of showers for a short period in the middle part of the day. It'll clear up around 2 o'clock or so. High of 22, sunshine Sunday, 23 for a high. And then holiday Monday, more sunshine at 25. Right now it's 14 in downtown Toronto. I'm Dave Bradley. This is Global News.
13: From 9 till noon. Stick right here, homie. This is No BS with Brad Smith. This dude right here, he's sick. This boy right here about to flip the script, yo. But check this, or just check this. My boy is up in here to flip. Flip. Nothing at all, motherfucker. He's just one of you with better hair. Biatch!
14: Happy Friday. Oh, my God. You know, I was about to go again into my teenage years. Thank goodness it's Friday. What's on tonight? Full House? Nah, Bob Saget sucks. It doesn't. If you've watched the show Entourage, you have a whole new idea of the Full House Bob Saget. But I digress on a very interesting Friday because we all remember that ice sculpture that went up in downtown Toronto that we found out was paid for by Drake's team to promote his upcoming album that just dropped last night. Iceman. But it wasn't just one album. Just in pure Drake fashion, we got to overdo everything. He dropped three albums, 43 songs in total, 2.5 hours of your listening pleasure. Iceman, Habibi, Maid of Honor. But I want to do this in real time. I haven't heard any of these songs yet. Santiago, do you have two of them queued up so I can hear some of these new Drake tracks?

0: So this one is What Did I Miss? Maybe one of the most popular of this album.
1: I mean, it's got a good bass track to it. I don't know. Like, listen, I'm like an old school rap. I'm like a 2008 Kanye, 2008 Lil Wayne type of guy. But the new stuff, it just sounds too auto-tuned to me. I don't know. Play another one. Play a second one for me.

0: This is stealing some Kanye vibes. Okay, bored me already. But it's stealing some Kanye vibes. So I listen, the new, everyone's going, is why is he releasing 43 tracks? And all you have to tell people is that volumization right now is better than a single album. People are not looking to get 1 billion streams on one single song, because that's only going to push that one song. When you can get 1 billion streams on 43 different tracks, all you're looking for is that 6 to 12 second hook that's going to go on social media, going to go on TikTok, Instagram, and is going to be on everyone's background. It's going to push through the summer and be the song of the summer. So you're really trying to play the field with this. It's not, you know, when you release a 5-song single or single album, the days of those are done, because those don't exist anymore. Why? Because if you don't make one good song out of 5, you're kind of screwed. Chances are you're going to make 1 or 2 bangers out of 43 songs, but the Canadian-born Drake, obviously going to shatter streaming records. It almost crashed both Spotify and Apple Music last night because of the massive traffic, and anything the guy touches turns to gold, especially musically. So listen, Santi, do me a favor. Tell the in-house band to kick up the music for Do You Care? Because I got to introduce our guest as well.
1: Hey, go ahead.
2: Ladies and gentlemen!

0: joining me on this Friday, one of my favorite guests. Jeez, he's only ever been on the screen. Now he's in studio. It's the Rogue Lawyer, Philip Millar. Phil, what's going on, my man?
1: I am privileged to be on this hallowed ground with you, my friend. Yeah. By the way, I think you look a little bit like Bob Saget.
0: I look like Bob Saget? Oh, my God. That's the biggest compliment of my life. Well, Phil, I mean, we're going to start this off hot and heavy because I didn't realize you had a connection to this story, but the FIFA World Cup 2016, we're just less than a month away. It's kicking off here, not only in Toronto, but Vancouver, across North America. I've talked about it before. First tickets came out. Ticket sales are underwhelming. Fans are upset about prices. Cities are complaining about rising cost. And the excitement seems to be a little bit, let's just say, in the dumps right now. But do you care about the fact that Canada, as I would think, has been gifted this absolute economic sporting gold mine and seems to be screwing it up just a little bit?
1: To have the World Cup is watched by more people than the Super Bowl and the Olympics combined.
0: Yeah.
1: So it is a marketing gold mine. It's an economic gold mine. So I care that it's in Canada because it's the most popular sport in the world. And Canada is now entering into it with a much better team. The fact that Toronto may be screwing it up is not a surprise to me based on the leadership of this freaking city, honestly.
0: I know, but like you have the World Cup, right? Which is, again, like 600 million people tune in just for individual games, let alone the finals. Like sponsorship, when you're reaching out, listen, it's a tough business. We've all been in corporate sales before at some point in our career. I'm looking at you and me. But at the same time, I mean, this should be an easy sell for any sponsor to want to tag to the Toronto World Cup when they're going to have 650 million people watching.
1: Yeah, just it would be easy for competent people. I'm just not confident that competent people are being hired. Just like I look at the Lego structure at BMO Stadium, where I don't want to go sit on those stands.
0: The temporary stands.
1: Like, that looks ridiculous to me.
0: I've been through a lot of great cups in my time where they have to put up the temporary stands. Yeah. And even at the best of times, you get a good brisk wind coming and those things are waving.
1: But soccer fans stomp their feet and dance. It's not like kind of, it's a little bit different than football in a way. They're much more active. So I don't know.
0: But you have a connection to this World Cup.
1: Yeah, my nephew Liam Millar is number 11 on the Canadian side.
0: Stop it.
1: Yeah, he played in North Mississauga, went over to England when he was young, played for Fulham, Liverpool, Switzerland, and now he plays for Hull City. So he's an amazing left winger, and they should play him a lot more because he's the difference between winning and losing, if you ask me.
0: If you ask me. It's not bias. It's not family. Are you going to go to one of the games then?
1: No.
0: No.
1: No, I'd rather watch on my big screen TV.
0: It's like the ticket prices, though. I mean, Santiago was saying the other day, like when we're talking about FanFest, this is something, again, one of the biggest sporting event in the entire world that comes around only every 4 years. The FanFest, they wanted to charge tickets to these beautiful people because they're saying it's too costly. When I actually break down the economics of what's going on, it shows that any city that's had this within the last 35 years has at least doubled the investment of what they've put into the city. Now, the city's complaint is that if I put in $2 billion, well, that $4 billion that's going to come back is all going to go to private companies and interest. They're not looking at this as a whole. And I want you as a brand strategist, which you are with, Third Eye
1: Insights.
0: Third Eye Insights. When you look at something like this, aren't you looking at the return rate, not just for the private business, but how your city's going to be reflected on the global level? Isn't it just a free tourism ad?
1: No, if you did it well, like, it'd be great for tourism because you could show Toronto being a multicultural city with amazing soccer, like talent. We have so much ingrown talent in Canada to play soccer, and we're finally getting our legs under us. And to not be promoting this is just another version of bureaucratic incompetency to me.
0: When I've been in Toronto during the World Cup, because in Montreal, I was never downtown during it, but growing, like, when I moved here in 2011, and then when the World Cup would come and you would see like the individual little districts, like Little Italy, Little Portugal, you'd go out to Mississauga where there's so many Croatian people and you'd see everybody just get so pumped up for this. I'm like, man, this got handed to you on a silver platter. And all you have to do is maybe be 50% of the city that you are to sell Tourism Toronto for the next 4 years. Just put a shiny stamp on. Do what Gavin Newsom did to San Francisco before President Xi Jinping came in and just clean up the place.
1: That's hilarious. I wanted to address your cost thing because a lot of people complain about it costs too much.
0: Yeah.
1: You know, when you live in a market, the market determines the prices and you can gripe about it. But what's happening, the trend in the world right now is experience is becoming the new luxury because anybody can get a knockoff Gucci bag or Chanel bag. But if you're at Wimbledon, nobody can copy that. So a lot of the luxury people who have more money are chasing experiences that can't be copied to elevate themselves. And that's why you're seeing all of these experiences triple or quadruple in price. It's a new luxury signaler.
0: That makes perfect sense because that's what flows the Instagram model too.
1: Yeah,
0: so you're paying for that experience. And then if you pop it up on your Instagram, it's rebranded down and trickles down to people who are like, well, how do I get that lifestyle? Which then either makes them successful or mentally depressed.
1: That's the market that's affecting the ticket prices. It's not corporate greed. It's just that experience is a new luxury.
0: That's crazy. Okay, let's switch over now to a little Canada-wide stuff. Santi, bring up clip four with me because this is something that I know you're going to get fired up about. Mark Carney has been kind of quiet recently. People are just going, well, why do you have the lowest attendance record? Why? Well, it's just simply because he doesn't want to talk to reporters. He's not great at talking to reporters. But yesterday he came out and made one of those statements that you just have to go, does anybody in your PR team fact check you, sir, with this statement right here?
2: That helps deliver affordability. We have some of the cheapest gas in the world in Canada. It can be efficient, delivers affordability, but the...
0: Now, he's going on this long rant because he's about to sit down with Premier Danielle Smith out in Alberta. Says it right to the face. Doesn't even look. Doesn't even scratch his eye with that stupid tell that he's got. And he goes, we got the cheapest gas in the world in Canada. You just do a simple basic AI fact check. Canada ranks in the 80th of 170 countries that sell gas. Like, at what point do we just have to have reporters standing there going, sir, that's a lie? Or can a reporter say that?
1: I don't see most of the people who are asking him questions as actually reporters. Like, the arrogance of power is that he can just spout nonsense and everybody's just nodding their head like little school kids saying, thank you, master. Like, you know, just keep telling us what we're supposed to say and then we'll just repeat it for you. Like, there's nobody asking hard questions to this guy really anymore.
0: I know. It's just, it's funny, right? Because we're like sitting here and we're
1: cheapest gas? But we're living in a world that is dystopian lunacy. Like, as we were talking about earlier this week, when CBC resources are making fun of people who are asking for evidence of claims, that's a kind of dystopian lunacy. And when your prime minister can come out and tell every Canadian that we have the cheapest gas and everybody experiences it every day, like, it's almost gaslighting to make you feel like you're crazy to just accept what the authorities are saying, even though it's not true.
0: Yeah. And as we push to net zero, which we're going to talk about after the break, it's even more of a complex conversation that comes down to, when do you get to tell the truth and it actually be the truth? Or when do you just are going to sit there and accept lies from Mark Carney? Because when we come back after the break with our guest for the hour, the rogue lawyer, Phil Millar, we're going to talk about Carney's almost flub, where he says Canada's job is to transition to net zero. Oh, no, wait. Let me say this. We're going to transition, but we're also going to use offsets. Mark Carney, what the hell is an offset? You're going to find out after the break. It might just be what we were talking about before. It might just be gas. Net zero has to be offset with fossil fuels. The world is going to burn down. You still want to use gas? It's no BS. I'm Brad Smith. We'll be back after the break. Let's check out the roads with 640 Toronto. It's Big Trouble traffic.
3: We're looking at Big Trouble spots still in the eastbound QEW at Cawthra. Crash in the right lane and a delay from Mississauga Road. To avoid those delays, you can go east in the Queensway at the Lakeshore. And now crashes appear at eastbound on Eglinton Pass Pharmacy in the left lane. So look out for delays there and use alternates like Ashton B to the north of Eglinton or Comstock to the south. It's the all-weather drive main event. 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That's the Big Trouble traffic spots right now. Miles Marcus, 640 Toronto.
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0: This is No BS with Brad Smith.
1: And we're back. Happy Friday with my guest, Philip Millar, the rogue lawyer, is in studio. Phil, what's going on, my man?
2: Just privileged to be in your studio, to talk to you in person.
1: Do you want to do a land acknowledgement before we start?
2: No, I do not. I was in a 3-week hearing in Ottawa, and I actually got in trouble because I didn't anticipate that they were going to start the hearing with a landing. And I just kind of burst out laughing in front of it was public. And then they asked me to go and counsel. I'm like, look, you're just bragging that you took their land because you're not paying any rent.
1: Yeah, but you're the lawyer. You're supposed to be the serious one.
2: Yeah, I don't take stupidity.
1: You know what? Well, then if we're talking about stupid, well, let's get straight into it. We were talking about Mark Carney and telling everybody that gas prices are cheaper in Canada than anywhere else in the world. Well, guess what, Mark Carney? They're 80th out of 170 countries. But as he goes to meet Premier Daniel Smith, who's had a really, let's be honest, the craziest period as a premier in most recent Canadian history. She's, comes out as this strong female empowered woman and everyone's on her side. And then the more power she seems to assert, the more people get away from her and they mock her. And she's a separatist and she's just trying to do the best for Alberta. But the best for Alberta is producing a lot of oil. We've always known that. But Carney's going out to meet her. And Mark Carney talks about net zero yesterday. Question comes right to from the reporter, right in his face. Are you going to announce a gas pipeline tomorrow? Are you going to announce an extension? And what does gas mean to the future of net zero? Mark Carney starts out like this.
3: The ultimate aim here is to make
1: Make Canada net. No, I'm not going to say make Canada net zero right off the bat. Okay, so what is your aim in net zero, Mark Carney?
3: It's called net zero for a reason. There is a net in net zero. The net is the use of offsets. And so clarification about the role of those offsets, the types of those offsets, when they can be used, is part of any comprehensive electricity strategy.
1: Okay, so as announcing a new electricity strategy, as announcing a new pipeline, announcing that he's going out to meet Daniel Smith, he's talking about net zero and these offsets. Why doesn't he just say fossil fuels and gas that is needed and oil production that is needed to offset and power these net zero technologies?
2: Look, if I was advising him, I would just say, look, we're going to transition to net zero by self-identifying as net zero and giving every First Nation and homeless person a Cadillac Escalade.
1: And net zero credits, ESG credits.
2: Just identify as net zero and like maybe save some jobs in Canada.
1: So, I mean, again, you've traveled all over the world. You've met some pretty high-level people. Why is it? Is it nothing more than this just being the last push of the grift that he needs to push this through Canada net zero? It's failed in Germany, failed in New Zealand. It's almost bankrupting Australia right now as we know it. And we are now not only doubling down, we are going full steam. We're going 100 miles an hour into this. Is this because this is the last chance where we can fund these private companies? They can get rich and we can lose people's tax money?
2: I think the problem we all face is we don't really see where the mechanisms of power are. There's architects behind these talking heads, I think, like the Carney, the Macrons, the Trudeaus, and all this stuff. And so and the media is supporting this message of just repeating it to people like it makes sense. We don't know what's going on, but the Canadians are constantly being told, oh, net zero is good, right? Carney is a good guy. He seems like a decent guy, so this must be amazing. Like, that's the level of thinking that we're dealing with. And anything other than that, you're just called a radical or...
1: I thought you were going to tell me, Brad, you're leading the witness because my question was leading. Because when I look at this and we're doubling down, our emissions, they don't count for jack squat.
2: No.
1: Right? We're not going to change anything. We're not going to be the beacon for anybody to change when we're going into economic crisis and becoming the laughingstock. So I just see this flat out as the last chance to take taxpayer money to fund private companies that will get rich, that don't have to produce anything, that will probably get subsidies so that all these people get rich, regardless of if the technology actually works. I had a girl on yesterday who was supposed to crush the conspiracy of chemtrail. After the interview, I'm like, well, you made me think that I actually believe them more now. And I was on the fence before. It's like, there is such a lack of understanding on how to give the message of why net zero is important outside of the fact that she's like, well, we've had a lot of great technology over this climate situation. I go, yeah, but great technology, while telling half the world that they're killing, they're going to flood the world, destroy the world, burn the world to the ground for 35 years. Like, this can't be more than a grift in my mind.
2: You know, it's a grift, but it's all politicians act in a self-interested way when we pay them nothing. It doesn't make any sense if you're paying somebody $275,000 that they're not going to be corrupt. Honestly, like, our system has institutional corruption because it costs so much to run. if Canada was really strategic, we would make use of our natural resources and then develop technologies to help improve and clean the planet at the same time, right? But like that type of basic thinking isn't there, because what's really happening is money is being moved behind the scenes, as you're saying.
1: Do you think it's through, like, do you think it's as easy as saying it's salacious and it's planned, or are people losing money without it being on purpose?
2: The whole net zero climate thing, I think, is an orchestrated wealth transfer behind the scenes. Like, and it's very deliberate. And we look back 500 years ago and laugh at how dumb people were. There's no doubt that 100, 200 years in the future, they're going to look back and go, look at these idiots, like just believing the pablum that's being served to them while their wealth is being eroded slowly.
1: That's the greatest way anyone's ever put it. Because again, when we're looking back right now, even 200 years ago in Canada, we're erasing every part of our history because of how terrible it was back then. So it's even funny to think, like, what will we look back on even in 10, 15 years from now and say, well, think about it, right? Like Prime Minister Harper, everyone hated him. They couldn't wait to get him out. Yeah. He had no charisma. He wasn't engaging enough. He didn't have the leadership structure. And now we're like, man, he's the greatest Prime Minister ever.
2: Yeah, a little bit of nostalgia there. Like we make fun of doctors because they used to leech people.
1: Yeah.
2: They're going to make fun that you could wear a mask standing up but not sitting down. Like if you're going to look, there's so much stupidity that's gone on in the last decade in the West, and I think Gadsad's book is capturing it beautifully, that suicidal empathy.
1: What do you think about that? Obviously Gadsad is a very famous, you know, personality now, but author, and as he talks about suicidal empathy, this idea of using people's virtue, as in Canada, like Canadians are so virtuous. Like, were we the perfect test dummy to show how socialism can almost be perfect before 2015 and then completely break it?
2: We are the best example of it gone wrong, I think, in many ways. Virtue signaling is very attractive to people who are weak, because you don't have to frickin' do anything other than post that I'm virtuous. It's hard to start a business. It's hard to go out and fight for your country. It's hard to do anything, but virtue signaling, it's very easy and you feel morally superior. And that's what we're doing, but we're virtue signaling ourselves into economic collapse and into the breakup of a country. If you just look at BC, like everything is falling apart in Canada, and I'm not sky is falling guy, but we need to wake up to the fact that it's not good here.
1: And when you look at it that way, I mean, of course you're going to prey on the virtuous, because even when they're wrong, it'll be hard for them to admit that their virtue is in misplaced. Or like net zero. Mm-hmm. It's like, oh no, you were wrong. They can just walk away and say, I was wrong, I'm sorry, but at least I tried to do the good thing while all of you were broke.
2: No, it's way easier to fool somebody than to get somebody to admit that they were fooled. And that's a problem with politics and getting to the right answer to create good strategy.
1: That's great. Okay, when we come back after the break, you've just been in LA for a little while. I used to live there for about 4 or 5 years. We got to talk about how Toronto probably needs a little bit of Spencer Pratt or some Spencer Prattisms in this campaign structure moving forward for mayor of Toronto, because he's causing global attention to an LA mayor race. And we can't even fix a pothole here. No BS. I'm Brad Smith. We'll be back after the break with the Rogue Look. Phil Millar.
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17: I'm Burt Ward, Robin from TV's Batman, and I believe there's nothing more precious than life.
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1: Now, if you've been living under a rock, you haven't heard about Spencer Pratt running for mayor in L.A. And again, people always lead into, why are we talking about the L.A. mayoral race? Because it got 160 million impressions on Instagram, social media, Facebook, X, just from the mayoral debate between the incumbent mayor of L.A., Karen Bass, Councilman Nithya Raman, and this new candidate, Spencer Pratt, who is a reality TV star. And let's not, I can never say Spencer Pratt was a reality TV star and that be it. He was the original TV villain. Like, he was one of the most hated people in America at one time and making millions of dollars off this. But as his campaign has gone viral because his social media is to the next level, I always compare it about what's going on in Toronto. We're having a mayoral race right now. Just saw Olivia Chow at 50% in the polls. The person who is literally leading the destruction of the city. She's taken what John Tory did, said, hold my beer, I'm going to make it worse. And now she's at 50% of the polls. I'm here with the rogue lawyer, Phil Millar. He's my guest for the hour. Phil, what's going on?
2: Living the dream downtown Toronto, man.
1: Living the dream downtown Toronto. Yeah. You were just in L.A. for, the past 2 months doing work? And, I mean, everyone wants to talk about Spencer Pratt. And everyone wants to have an idea of how he's doing there. But what was the vibe while you were in L.A. about what he's doing on the ground as a mayoral candidate?
2: There's a reluctant acceptance of what he's saying because Hollywood is imploding like
1: just
2: over
1: a little
2: time,
1: bit. Just
2: right?
1: A little bit.
2: The city, like in the nice parts of the city, it's still nice. And so you have this kind of enclave of people who are liberal, but billionaires, you know what I mean? And who don't get it. But for the average person, it's not better in LA for 10 years. It's actually a wasteland in many areas.
1: Yeah. When I went back I left in 2019 after 4 years. When I went back for a year in 2021, it was a completely different place after COVID. It was like, it wasn't great in 2019, but when I, like 2021, like there, it was like seeing the lineups of camp and like camp encampments across Venice Beach for miles and miles, seeing the war memorial on Wilshire Boulevard, with 2 miles of U.S. Army veterans and military veterans just encamped out there and them not getting any respect. It was so it was like demoralizing to somebody who loves L.A. And Spencer Pratt loves L.A. And he was just walking around a park the other day. And again, in his social media, pulls it up right off the bat, starts recording with his phone. And this park is a park right outside a kid's school in Karen Bass's neighborhood. And listen to him describe what's going on in the park.
3: This is Asker Basura's park right here. Look at this. And that's an encampment where all the fentanyl addicts and dealers just post up next to it. And then that's the park.
1: Like drug paraphernalia everywhere on the ground, garbage bags, just absolute crap everywhere. But this guy's pointing out in real time what's going on with the city. Why is it that our mayoral campaign right now is so lackadaisical and not taking advice from this guy when you could go to any corner of Toronto and just say, look at what's happening?
2: No, I feel like a lot of these candidates are being advised by the old Kodak advisors when digital films are coming out. Like they don't understand.
1: They'll never switch.
2: Right? They don't understand what Spencer Pratt gets. And it's because he was a villain. He understands that whenever you're trying to sell something, you are not the hero. The hero is the customer. And so the voter is the hero. But in any hero story, you need a good villain. And he is doing a spectacular job of making Karen Bass a villain unapologetically, not trying to be polite. And then he is just the guide that's going to take the hero past the villain to a new reality. And what we don't get in conservative politics in Canada is they're all terrified to really name the villain for what they are. They just want to stay in this lines of decorum so the reporters think that they're polite, rather than just Olivia Chow is almost as bad as Karen Bass. Now, Karen Bass says we have to get more dental care for the unhoused because they don't have teeth. And so if you're a meth addict and you don't have teeth, you can't be successful. So we need to spend money to give them teeth. That's the type of intellect we're dealing with in these cities. And he's finally calling it out.
1: Yeah, but do you think he actually has a chance?
2: Yes.
1: Really?
2: One, people lie on the polls, and that's what's hamstringing a lot of people who are running campaigns. They're insecure, so they're worried about polls today rather than creating polls. He's creating polls because he's talking to what people want to hear, not what the media says or their advisors think is polite. He's just going right at it. He's not scared of being called a mini Trump, because he's interested in getting the truth to the people so that their reality can change. We're not getting it in Canada. It's why we're losing everything.
1: Yeah, but, you know, again, you have your own branding agency. Mm. If you're going out to any of these people that are running for mayor in Toronto, let's just take the Brad Bradfords or anyone down the list. Like, day one, you're working behind them and you're structuring their PR. What are you telling them to do so that they can make an imprint in the city so that they can get elected and kill the fake polls?
2: I've tried to help a few, and they want to do it, but they're scared to do it. But you just start doing videos. Like, but in Canada, most of these politicians are scared to film the unhoused because they used to get complaints. So if when Susan Stevenson went into London and was taking pictures of the homeless, people made a formal complaint to the Integrity Commissioner that you're not allowed to take pictures of people who are illegally on the streets taking dumps there. Like, so they're just scared to actually name what the problem is. And until somebody comes out and stops being scared and just says, Olivia Chow is the worst thing to ever happen to Toronto. She has done this, this, this, and this. I would be copying the same AI videos and putting them in Toronto because we can make fun of it. People respond to what's entertaining and new. And everybody's going by an old playbook in a digital world where we're overwhelmed with information. So nobody's paying attention to the old playbook.
1: But isn't that Canada's problem in general? As we talk about like our discrepancies or like what we think about the United States right now, is that they always attack what's going to be next. And Canada just kind of waits and like they almost go, we have to wait till it's established till we put our foot in the pool. And I feel like that's the biggest, like when you talk about venture capital leaving, that's because America still invests in ideas where we only invest in actual revenue generating companies. I feel like we're so behind because we're always scared to take that leap.
2: You know, leader, courage is action in the face of fear, right? Everybody is scared. But like, if you want to be a leader, you have to do something dangerous. And if you want to build a brand, whether it's a personal one or a business, you have to inspire a bunch of people to follow you into some place that's dangerous, not into a safe space where you're doing the same things all the time. And you just think, oh, we're just going to tweak this. All these advisors should be fired. If this guy wants to win in Toronto, he's got to step into the fire and lead a bunch of people into someplace dangerous. And if you don't, we're just going to keep losing.
1: Okay, I got to talk about Trump in China, because obviously everyone was kind of shocked as Trump goes over. I don't think anyone thought it was going to be like a confrontation between Xi Jinping and Donald Trump. But I think everyone was shocked when Xi Jinping's translator live in the room said this message to the entire American delegation.
4: The over 300 million American people are reinvigorating the spirit of patriotism, innovation, and enterprise, and ushering in a new journey for the development of the United States. The people of China and the United States are both great peoples. Achieving the great rejuvenation of the Chinese nation and making America great again.
1: Did anyone in that room think that President Xi was going to say, make America great again?
2: I don't think anybody would have anticipated it, but I understand why it happened.

0: bringing the head of NVIDIA over there was a very strong play. But what happens, Trump goes up and he compliments the president of China, because that's how you help the president of China hold power. He doesn't go to elections. He has to look strong. It's called face in cultural negotiation. You give the other leader face so that he can secure power, and then you can leverage things underneath the table. But if you go and you hit, then he's got to dig in to not look weak. So it's a very strategic way to get the kind of trade deals we need to be successful. But the media is operating at this thin veneer of, oh, they're kissing each other's butts. This is all weak. Well, yeah.
1: I remember one time you said it to me where, you know, it was, you know, China is not going to kill you with a bullet. They're going to kill you with time and legacy. And when you think about the deal that was announced yesterday, right, 200 Boeing jets, large agriculture, energy purses, hundreds of billions in investment, everyone goes, oh, my God, Trump walked into communist China and he's leaving like a hero. Meanwhile, I'm thinking about what you and I in our conversations and thinking, no, like China, this is the game plan. You invite them in, you have dinner with them, you leave thinking you're best friends, and then Xi Jinping goes, well, see you in 30 years when these little negotiations that we're having let us get closer and closer to you.
0: I think I disagree with you there. I think China is at its weakest spot in the last 20, 30 years.
1: Yeah.
0: He went in, and so the West needs rare earth minerals, and we got a rare earth mineral agreement. We need that to replenish our military reserves. China depended on cheap oil and energy. It doesn't have it anymore from Venezuela and Iran.
1: Right.
0: China just saw what America did with one carrier group to Iran. U.S. has four carrier groups and no regional issues now with Venezuela anymore or the Persian Gulf. So Trump goes in there and compliments him, but really he's eating his lunch.
1: Right.
0: And people don't want to acknowledge it. Actually went in and ate his lunch and then just made some trade deals so that more jobs will go to the U.S. instead of Canada, while Canada sits around and does their elbows up flap and think that they're tough. Like,
1: no, it makes complete sense because, you know, as we were in Canada right now, my initial thought was like, well, were we supposed to hate China now, our new most reliable training partner, because they're sucking up to the Trump administration? But you're right. I mean, they have been completely dismantled by not having Iranian oil during this entire process. But as we go to break, I want you to hear one thing, because I always worry about translators, right? Yeah. Like if they're actually saying the right thing. So Santiago scoured the internet and we found the BBC version of this actual President Xi Jinping speech translated by the BBC.
2: All right, we're going live right now to the speech by President Xi. Okay, I will interpret for you. Okay, here it is. President Trump. Hey, orange idiot, we hate you. Every time we see your face, we want to launch a weather balloon at Mar-a-Lago. Sorry we let your own corrupt officials create a virus in our labs and release it, but thank you for naming it after us, China virus, very smart. You think you're here on business, but we currently are bribing Elon and half the billionaires in the green room right now. You've just charged one of the mayors in California as a Chinese spy, but you're acting like you won the Super Bowl. Cute. Ha ha. Ha ha ha. Ha ha. But just wait until you find out we've infiltrated every system that you have in America. We've already ruined your kids by TikToks, and we tolerate your stupidity. You, okay, I think he's saying you dumb-haired giant ass clown. Yes, dumb-haired giant ass clown. Because we don't need you. We already have another nation and leader that, okay, that's a weird, okay, that bends over and loves our gently accepting communist thrusts. I've heard that one before. The country is Canada. So, in closing, enjoy your free food and light American beer, you assholes. Never heard that from a Chinese president before. While we quietly hack all your communication devices, steal your classified documents, and plan to release crude deepfake images of all your wives. Okay, wow. Hate you all, President Xi. Well, strange turn of events there.
1: When we come back after the break, we're going to get into our final segment of the 10 o'clock hour with the rogue lawyer, Philip Millar. And we just have to ask one simple question. For somebody who works as hard as Phil does, he's a lawyer, he's a brand strategist, former and retired military officer. I want some of the top tips for your mental health. How do you stay strong? How do you stay resilient? Because I've got the top worst habits for mental health, and we're going to break them all down after this. It's No BS. I'm Brad Smith, back with the rogue lawyer, Phil Millar. But first, let's get to the roads with 640 Toronto. It's Big Trouble Traffic.
3: A new Big Trouble spot on the eastbound 401 in the collectors at Markham Road. We have a crash in the right lane and

0: the eastbound ramp to Markham Road. The left lane's blocked as well at the same time, so exit early at McCowan instead. Also eastbound at Salem Road, a crash has the left lane blocked, slowing things down from Westney. You want to exit at Westney, then go across Kingston Road or Bailey Street. It's the all-weather drive main event. 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That's the major traffic spots right now. I'm Miles Marcus, 640 Toronto.
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12: Now we're back, and I'm joined by my guest, the rogue lawyer, Philip Millar. Phil, this is a, you know, you're always on the go. You've got like 3 or 4 different jobs at all time, but you always seem to be able to keep yourself in good mental health. And that's one thing that is probably from your foundations before the military, but the military probably really instilled those in you. But I want you to guess, okay, I've got the list of the top 7 worst habits that a person can have for mental health. Just throw out some ideas of what's going to be on the top 7.
13: Well, going to bed looking at your phone and waking up first thing and looking at your
12: phone. Lack
13: of
12: sleep is number 1.
13: Right? No, and just being, there's a thing about being focused on your phone. Like it makes you tired because it's predatory.
12: Screen time is number 5. This is the food. This is the one that I didn't think. If I run down this entire list, so number one is lack of sleep. Number two, high stress, because it leads to chronic illness and pain. Number three, I never would have put this on. Social isolation. And we were just talking in the break about something I want to bring up, is that when you were in the military, what'd you call it? The wolf pack?
13: Yeah.
12: Okay, so describe this for people, because it's a mentality that I think a lot of Canadians are running away from. I find myself getting more socially isolated. I could run down the rest of the list. There are things you're going to understand. But social isolation being the third worst habit you can have for your mental health makes me think of how much I miss being in the locker room with the guys on the football team and having all those experiences that were conjoined because you were experiencing them with others. But talk to me about this wolf pack mentality.
13: It's a problem when your society is so eager to call everybody a victim, you don't build resiliency, right? And all of our ancestors, we might have 12,000 sets of parents. Each one of them survived and fought so that we could be here today.
12: Yeah.
13: But today we live in a society that has never been more fragile and ready to break. And the wolf pack was just a thing we had in the infantry where the combat officers would be sitting at a table and you couldn't really come to the table unless you were like worthy in a way. But when one of the guys would come over, you'd take a shot at them. You'd be, hey, look, on the run this morning, you look like you're a little slow, right? And if he said, yeah, I'm slow because I was with your wife last night, I'm a little tired, you'd welcome him into the pack. But if he goes, what do you mean I was slow? I was just as fast as you. Elbows up. You know, you would just kick him out and say, you're weak. You don't have any respect. So you can't build anything worthwhile unless you have resiliency. But tying into your point of social isolation, the phone is just so genetically attractive or biologically attractive to the male brain that can see explosions, guns, cars, and TNA, that it's impossible to get off the phone and go out and actually interact with humans. And there's a shallow junk food experience, which is the phone, and then there's a deep experience, which is like sacrificing with people you care about.
12: Yeah. And when I look at this list, okay, lack of sleep, number one, high stress, number two, isolation, social isolation, number three, number four, negativity. What did they teach you in the military? Because obviously you're going to be in high stress environments. You're going to think a lot of negative thoughts. How do you turn those negative thoughts into something positive, or how do you eliminate those and move on?
13: I hope most of your listeners have watched Jocko Willink's video, Good. And if you haven't, it's an absolute must. Have you watched it?
12: No.
13: Oh, Jude, it's going to change your life.
12: Okay.
13: You should actually play it at some point. It's called Good by Jocko Willink.
12: Okay.
13: When I worked with the SEALs, they had a couple of phrases, embrace the suck. So you create a culture that says, look, you're good. It's meant to be hard because that makes the good things good. If everything is good, it's not, right? They also had a phrase I even used to use when I coached youth soccer, right? Looking good, feeling good, ought to be in Hollywood. That's what you would say where you're like the worst part freezing in your life or carrying a wreck. You just start chanting, looking good, feeling good. And I'd say it to sports teams. Like you can change your state with the right self-talk, but if you're primed to be victimized by every word or nasty look, our whole society is going to break down.
12: Yeah. And one last one I want to get to is number six on this list. The most damaging thing that you can do to your mental health, strangely enough, pornography.
13: Yeah.
12: Does that make sense to you?
13: Well, it makes sense because when young men are on pornography, testosterone is amazing when you're doing tough things. Like when you're going and exploring new routes across a mountain, getting game, getting mates. Testosterone is a biological necessity. But when you're sitting at home not doing anything and you look at porn and you ejaculate, you just think you've made it because it's so realistic. And so from an evolutionary perspective, you have no motivation to go do anything because you've met your DNA's goal. You've just made it with somebody hot.
12: Wow.
13: So psychologically, why would you go out and work hard anymore? So that's what's destroying it.
12: And the last one, which everyone would put as their number one, is substances. Yeah. So the worst habits for mental health, lack of sleep, high stress, isolation, negativity, screen time, pornography, substances. One last thing, we got about 10 seconds here. How do you build resiliency? What's the number one thing that you do?
13: I would just say to people, focus on the 90-91 rule. First 90 minutes of the day, for 90 days, focus on the number one priority in your life. Don't touch your phone. Don't do anything else. Wake up, first 90 minutes, for 90 days, the most important thing in your life. It will transform you.
12: Philip Millar, thank you for joining me for the 10 o'clock hour. Appreciate you, brother. It's No BS. I'm Brad Smith. We'll come back at the other side of the break. Phone lines will be open, 416-870-6400. Let's have a free-for-all Friday. Call in. Tell me what you're thinking about. What's really grinding your gears? We'll be back. It's Brad Smith.
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24: This is Global News. It is 16 degrees at 11 o'clock. I'm Dave Bradley. Toronto police laying out the rules for the long weekend, including if you're coming down to the beach to watch the fireworks on Monday night, what you should be doing. If you caught some of the live stream from Drake last night, you might have noticed something different, a location for where he shot one of the music videos. And when you look at the weather this weekend, it is going to be perfect. There is a chance of showers through the middle part of the day tomorrow. It shouldn't last too long. But first, let's get you moving. Check 640 Toronto Big Trouble Traffic.
0: A big trouble spot on the eastbound 401. A stalled vehicle, the 427, right near Carlingview. The left lane is blocked here, and you got to find a big backup before you get to Dixie. So, of course, you can try Eglinton. The eastbound lanes there are moving well at this time. Avoid risky digs. Always click before you dig. It's free and it's the law. Visit OntarioOneCall.ca. That's the big trouble traffic spots right now. I'm Miles Marcus, 640 Toronto.
24: In case you missed it, Drake was allowed a huge fireworks display on the waterfront last night. But this long weekend, you're not. Toronto Police giving a reminder of some of the rules for the long weekend.
1: Fireworks are not permitted on the beach. There are no fireworks to be deployed. Our officers will be in full enforcement engagement. So any individuals who are coming to the beach with their fireworks will be investigated and cautioned relating to the bylaw offenses.
24: They also remind you that there's no bonfires, no drones, and no drinking on Ashbridges Bay or Woodbine Beach. And if you're headed down to Ashbridges Bay on Monday night for the fireworks, police suggest not driving. Take public transit instead. Those fireworks expected to happen around 10 o'clock and it should be clear. Now, we know that Toronto Mayor Olivia Chow is a huge fan of Drake.
2: Well, yeah, Iceman, right. I'm excited too.
24: But in the music videos that were released last night as part of the three new albums that Drake released, turns out he shot one inside the mayor's office. Now, she wasn't there. It happened over the Easter long weekend. He had all the proper permits, according to the mayor's office, but a member of the mayor's staff was on site while the production team was in the mayor's office, and he used the chain of office during one of the videos. They say his team treated the mayor's office with care and respect. Alberta appears one step closer to getting its new pipeline. Prime Minister Mark Carney and Alberta Premier Danielle Smith expected to announce an agreement on the province's industrial carbon pricing. That was one of the steps pledged by both governments in order to build a pipeline to the West Coast. Now, Smith has called today's announcement another step towards resetting the province's relationship with Ottawa. Meanwhile, gas prices down just a touch today, but they're still up around $1.90, just under there for a liter of regular. So that could really curb your plans for a drive out of the city. People we talked to had a long weekend, sticking close to home, taking in the warmer temperatures.
3: So the weather is going to be amazing this weekend, and so we're just planning to head down to Toronto Island and spend our day here.
4: I think that the weather's going to be nice this weekend, so I'm hoping to at least take a walk down the harborfront.
24: Let's take a look at the forecast from the Global News Weather Center. And yeah, the weather is going to be nice. As a matter of fact, it starts today with sunshine and a high up to 19 degrees. Clear overnight, not even all that cold. Crack open the window, a high of 9. And then we'll see some clouds move in tomorrow morning. There's a chance of showers for a short period of time in the middle part of the day. It should clear up after about 2 o'clock or so, a high of 22. Sunday, 23 with sunshine. And for Holiday Monday, Victoria Day, sunshine 25. Even Tuesday, we'll see a high of 29. Right now, 16 in downtown Toronto. I'm Dave Bradley. This is Global News.

0: go, shall we, on a Friday. I want to send you into the weekend the best way that you can. And thank you for listening, whether it's locally live in Toronto, London, Ontario, across Ontario, or across Canada on iHeartRadio. I appreciate you for being here with me before you get into your May long weekend. Here in Toronto, obviously, everyone's excited for May 2-4. You know how I know this is because when I'm walking in the park in Trinity Bellwoods, you start hearing a plane noise. It's not a helicopter. Usually helicopters are up at the sky around Toronto, but no, it's a plane noise. I look up and it's like, oh, it's a seaplane. You rich bastards are going to Muskoka. And I'm jealous. I'm jealous every time, because also too, this is scheduled to be the first nice weekend here in Ontario. Like, when I'm looking at the weather right now to my right, we're at least going to hit the 20s. Today's going to be 20, a high of 20. Tomorrow, 23. Sunday, 24. We're going to get some sun. Monday is supposed to be 29. Might get a little bit of rain, but what can you do? You know, thank you again to my guest in the 10 o'clock hour, the rogue lawyer, Phil Millar, because you can, you know, with a guy who's retired military officer, he's a professional in branding, he's a professional lawyer, you can talk about anything. And one of those things that I wanted to expand on right now, because as I look to my right, I'm seeing two things. One, we're talking about the World Cup on the bumper, and two, we're talking about the new poll that's coming out, because we're so close, less than a year away from the election of potentially a new mayor, or potentially Olivia Chow coming back if she decides to throw her hat in the ring. And the polls are, well, they're scary. I mean, Olivia Chow right now, the pre-polls are saying 50% that she carries in a two-person race against Brad Bradford. Brad Bradford is 37%. Now the undecideds are 13. That magic 13 that's splitting a 50-50 vote right there. But how are you undecided in the city? That's what I want to know. What kind of people would right now be undecided on where they would want to go? Because if you're on the left, you're going to go Olivia Chow. Oh, God, I want to have Olivia Chow as my mayor. And then if you're on the right, you're going, I want anybody else. Who is the next best person to come in? Who's the best person? Because municipal voting is one of those crazy things. You know, my experience with it, especially living in downtown Toronto in a condo, is, you know, they set up the polling station downstairs. You go walk your dog. Oh, there's a polling station. Oh, we're actually voting for the mayor today. It's not something that they publicize it municipally, obviously, but it doesn't carry a lot of weight. I mean, the turnout is always savagely poor. But I just want to bring up again the Spencer Pratt clip from LA, because at least he's trying to do something not only with his words. Yeah, he might be a wordsmith because he was a reality TV villain. He's been in front of cameras forever. But jumping into politics, even on the, you know, municipal level in LA, you know, one of the biggest cities in North America, where Hollywood, where all the cameras and lights are pointed towards. I mean, that's a lot of pressure. But he seems to be handling it not only well, able to deflect all the BS that's coming around him, but he also understands who likes him and who doesn't after years of being dramatically hated. So take a listen to him talking about the only people who don't love him. Who are those people, Spencer?
1: I am the angry taxpayer. You can be a Democrat and love me. You can be a Republican and love me. The only people that don't love me are communists and socialists, and I don't want them to love me.
0: And this has permeated to a lot of people in the Hollywood world that maybe don't want to come out and say it. I mean, David Foster, a Canadian himself, huge music producer. Grammy wins through the wazoo. He's worked with people from Michael Bublé to Celine Dion and more. But he also married a young woman named Catherine McPhee, who was on American Idol. Okay, American Idol, like back in the heyday when it was an amazing show. But she didn't win, but she transitioned that American Idol appearance into an acting career. She is an amazing singer. David Foster and his wife are hosting this event for fundraising for Spencer Pratt in L.A., and Catherine McPhee got up and started singing and took a Tina Turner classic and changed the words to kind of make fun of the incumbent mayor, Karen Bass, who Spencer Pratt has taken so many liberties towards, calling her everything, calling her a monster for burning down the Pacific Palisades while saying he has proof. But what did Catherine McPhee at this fundraiser sing about Karen Bass while using a Tina Turner song? Better than anyone.
2: Better than Karen Bass.
0: Karen Bass? Simply the best. Better. And You have to see this. Yes, it's a fundraiser. Yes, you have to go and make sure that you have enough money to get your campaign donations, because Spencer Pratt probably, you know, spending most of his money on these AI videos. And I urge you, if you haven't seen any one of these where he compares L.A. to Gotham City and Karen Bass is the Joker and he's bad, just go see any of them. And it just leads me to believe, I'm going to keep crying out here. In order for this city to change, the biggest city in Canada, Toronto, to have a different future, you need a different person behind the wheel. Yet all of these people are coming out with this idea that, I'm just going to win the same old way that we used to win, just by hitting the ground, knocking on doors, and making myself present. It's like, that's not how the world works anymore. And I'm not saying to play dirty politics. What Spencer Pratt is doing is not dirty politics. He's going around to L.A. and showing you the reality of what L.A. has become. And the problem in Canada is that if you were to say individuals like grievances with this place, if I were to say, oh, my God, this place is a crapple. It's got a school right there with beautiful children that go to it. Next door is a park that's littered with garbage and needles and, tent encampments. Or you go to beautiful Trinity Bellwoods where they have to remove an encampment every single summer. Like, go around to these places and make them known. When you one off these topics, people forget about them. You have to throw it in their face in a way that they're not used to hearing it. We can go on radio. Some people can go on TV and tell you what issues are. But if you're not seeing them dramatically in front of your face in a way that you haven't before, it's not resonating. And I'm telling you, if we get another election that's won by Olivia Chow, where the hell is this city going to go? If you think the federal government can misspend money, Olivia Chow's like, hold my beer. Just hold my beer. Let me take a mecca of what a beautiful world-class city is and turn it into a toilet bowl. And the issue is, I feel that so many people are out of touch with how bad Toronto is. You know, I had my boss come up to me the other day and say, like, you know, I just don't like hearing people talk about problems in the city that they haven't experienced themselves. And his issue was, you know, talking about, you know, TTC and public service and public transit. And I'm like, yeah, well, you have to experience those things. You have to experience 6 months ago when there's three guys tweaking out. One of them had a knife on the TTC as I'm going down Queen West towards Parkdale. You have to experience the stories of Santiago coming in the morning being like, well, I had to get off the subway because there's too many people smoking crack. You have to experience being in Trinity Bellwoods and seeing two people shoot up, one of them using a needle, then taking it out of his arm, passing it to the other person, and then putting it directly in his arm and go, this is being allowed, right? And I get it. It's a top-down structure. The federal government does policies, provincial. No, like, if you're proud of your town and you're the future mayor and you want people to vote for you, you have to show them what Toronto's become. And you have to be the voice of someone who's going to change, not keep pointing at what they've done wrong. You come in and you say, this is what I'm going to do. Mother, you know, this is what I'm going to do. This is my plan. You see these people, they're not going to be homeless anymore. And we're not going to throw them aside. If we're going to get money for this, we're going to actually make sure that beds cost a reasonable amount, get them into a bed, get them off drugs and not to a safe supply. Then when they're healthy and better and functionally mentally more well, then we can transition them into being working members of society again, rather than looping them into this Adolf Huxley Brave New World, utopia that's just people walking around drugged and desensitized to actually what's going on. It's scary. And all we're talking about now, you want to take a microcosm of that and then expand it, it's the World Cup. Olivia Chow is taking an opportunity and making excuses. Well, I didn't know it was coming in when I was mayor, and we're going to keep the costs low. And it's like, actually, you know what? I'll let her say it better than I can. Clip 9, Santiago, for Olivia Chow.
2: Now, while I didn't sign this deal, it's my responsibility as a mayor, to do what I can to make these games a success. Not only in the lasting connections it builds across communities, but also ensuring its financial sustainability.
0: And the phone lines are going to be open for the rest of the hour. 416-870-6400. Call in. I want to hear what your grievance is right now, because the FIFA thing seems to me like a no-brainer. You're getting 600 million people watching your city. All you got to do is make it 50% of what it could be. And this is going to be a financial windfall. And all I keep hearing is ticket sales are low. Oh, we had to release a second batch today. Are we going to charge people for FanFest? Are we not? Oh, FanFest construction is going. Fans aren't liking that the ticket prices are so expensive. And it's like, oh, we don't have any sponsors. We haven't even secured sponsors for the World Cup. This is the easiest thing. You're not selling, you know, a building in Toronto that's being developed in 5 years. You're selling an experience that people would die for. Sponsors should be running after you, not you chasing them. And the fact that we haven't even accrued the money is absolutely insane to me. You walked into anybody, any major brand, go, guys, we have this World Cup coming up. How do you want to be a part of it? 99% of major businesses in Canada, even in hard economic times, are going to go, yeah, no, this is the best branding opportunity we've been offered in a while. And when we come back after the break, what we're going to do is we're going to go to the phone lines, 416-870-6400. You could be mad about the mayor. You could be telling me, Brad, no more Spencer Pratt talk. But at the same time, I have to tell you, this place has got to change. And functionally, it can't change into New York and Mondani's New York. We can't go progressive left anymore here. We have to take this back to the center and fix it. And one of those things has to be focusing on the next month of making the World Cup a primary focus on how Toronto and Canada is the best city in the world, or can be, with someone different at the wheel. It's No BS. I'm Brad Smith. We'll be back after the break. But first, let's get to the roads with 640 Toronto. It's Big Trouble traffic.
3: A big trouble spotted the eastbound 401 near the 427. A stalled vehicle occupies the left lane with a delay from Dixie. You'll want to take Eglinton going eastbound. It's moving well so far. Now the eastbound 401 collectors at Markham Road. A crash has the right lane blocked. And on the nearby ramp to Markham Road, left lane's blocked. It's a bit of a slow drive there. If you'd like, you can exit early at McCowan. CAA members always save at Shell with 3 cents off per liter. It's a match made at the pump. That's the big trouble traffic spots right now. I'm Miles Marcus, 640 Toronto.
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0: is No BS with Brad Smith.
1: And, you know, I just want to come back in because I'm still a little frustrated after the last break because FIFA, again, is coming. We're less than a month away from the World Cup, but it just seems like there's so much talk about what a problem this is. And I could get into the financial breakdown. I could get into everything. And I will do that. But, when we talk about accessibility, and I think Santiago was saying the other day that it's the World Cup has become, you know, only for the elites. Because when you look at the ticket prices, like who can afford two tickets for $2,700 to see a Canada play a team that you've never heard of before? And you know, think about the Fan Fest, right? All these arguments over should we charge money for these tickets when historically all over the world, the Fan Fest tickets are free. Well, what they did do was release a first batch of 200,000 Fan Fest tickets. Those went out and sold out in 4 hours. Second batch was released today at 10 a.m. So we should probably go check them out as soon as you can if you haven't put your name down. And if not, they'll be gone within 4 hours. VIP tickets are available, but they're super expensive. And like I feel like this is just putting such a damper on what should be the buildup of excitement to such an amazing event. And Santi, you like soccer more than I do.
2: Of course.
1: So like, what are you and your friends talking about of how you're going to approach like the World Cup? Because you just said like, oh, wanted Fan Fest tickets. First one's all gone.
2: Well, I mean, I cannot afford tickets to the World Cup. Of course, it's too expensive. I think that is going to backfire. But we are going to the Fan Fest for a few days to watch some Colombian games, some semifinals games. We're looking forward to it because in Colombia we had and like we never had experience to host a World Cup. So I think the city and the people that are not liking the World Cup or think that it's a failure should just stop and be so thankful that
1: it's coming.
2: Many countries will have this experience, even if you are not selling or anything, if you are not close to the sport, just enjoy it because it's, I think, is one of the most or the most important sporting event in the world, even way more important than the Olympics. Sorry about that, but that's how it is.
1: No, it's your, viewing numbers on an individual game basis, it is more important than any of those.
2: But you asked me, so while we were talking with our friends and we just realized that, the elite here in North America, not only Canada, in North America, and the elite in North America, they don't like soccer. So that's why the tickets for Canada and Bosnia, they haven't sold.
1: No, there's still a lot of tickets left.
2: Because the elite here like hockey and like American football, NFL. So that's why. And then back for you, because the real fans of the sports are not the ones that can afford a ticket to watch Canada and Bosnia. Real soccer fans, all due respect, Canada and Bosnia is not a good game.
1: No, of course not.
2: So why are you putting that expensive? Because you think Canadians are going to watch Canada? Canada is the second World Cup in the history of the sport. So this is a mistake to marketing this whole event.
1: Well, you know, I think the marketing mistake as well is the fact that we're looking at this. And let's play the Olivia Chow clip where she basically says, I didn't, like, when you start something and start a sentence by saying, well, I wasn't a part of this. It wasn't my idea to bring it in. But now that I am, that's how she starts talking about the World Cup and the financial liabilities of what's going on in the next month.
3: Now, while I didn't sign this deal, it's my responsibility as a mayor to do what I can to make these games a success. Not only in the lasting connections it builds across communities, but also ensuring its financial sustainability.
1: And here's the problem, is that when someone says this, you just have to look down and break down the actual functional numbers, right? The 2026 FIFA World Cup, that's just a week away. Let's break down the money that's going towards it. According to the latest FIFA and Deloitte projections, Canada is expected to see up to $4 billion in total economic output from this entire FIFA experience. That includes $2 billion added to our entire GDP, $1.3 billion in labor income, and $700 million in government revenue. The tournament is also projected to support and create over 25,000 jobs nationally. So on the spending side, like if you're looking at this, Canada's if we're putting money on the table, it's almost about $2 billion for us to have this event. But you're roughly going to make double of that back. Their argument is it's going to private businesses. It's not coming back to the government. It's like, no, like you're thinking so short-sighted about what this means to Canada. when I'm talking about projected totals for all the money that they're going to make from this. This is from 2023 to the end of the tournament. Why? Because World Cup is just like, we're looking at it at this one specific moment that it's happening in Canadian time. While 650 million people that watch every single individual game focus on this event for 4 years. 4 years. It might not be important to you as a Canadian or as somebody in government who's going to spend money, but it's important to the rest of the world. And this is eyes on product, that product being Toronto and Vancouver. And all you have to do is say, listen, let's for this one, maybe let's follow a liberal approach and spend money to make money, because it's already a product that's proven. And all you got to do is wipe your city clean and make it look good. Now, listen, the ticket issues are the biggest problem with what's going on. Like, the biggest problem, because they're too high in cost. Your average fan is not going. If this turns out to be a Toronto Maple Leafs game where the entire lower bowl of the Scotia, as Dave Bradley says, our news guy, the entire lower bowl is not filled till the second period because all the rich people can't come down and fill it. Well, what are you going to do? You're going to have people paying in those premium seats almost $3,000 a ticket.
2: Also, you have to keep in mind that Toronto and Canada didn't get the best games of the tournament. So that's hard to sell because Canada has only stage group matches. So chances are you will get the Canada's and Bosnia's games, for example. But you are not going to get quarterfinal. You're going to get a round of 16. You're going to get semifinal. So it's hard to sell that.
1: Let's take your argument, though, that Canada, like, you know, like Bosnia-Herzegovina is not going to be a good game. Okay, but let's crush that. Canada isn't en masse huge into soccer on the world and global level. So as far as fans, so like the emphasis should be come support your effing team, Canada. Screw who they play. This is an event. It's part of the World Cup. Come support Canada, fill the stands, and let's put some actual soccer fans in. But Jake from Toronto, you're on the show. What's going on, man? How you doing? Jake?
4: Hello?
1: Jake, what's going on, my man? How you doing?
4: Hey, good. How are you, buddy?
1: Good, my man. What are you thinking?
4: Two things. Put the lipstick on this pig.
1: Please!
4: I go to Europe every year in London. Couple of things. British people will not pay a dime over a certain amount of money for any soccer game. It doesn't matter whether. So I'm a diehard football fan.
1: Yeah.
4: But there's no way I'm going to pay that kind of money. And now the buzz has been killed. I don't even want to watch it almost. And you're right, San Diego, Bosnia and Canada, that doesn't work. And furthermore, what an embarrassment. I was at the Olympics in 76. The town was dressed up. You're like, what? The minute you got off the plane, you're like, wow, what a buzz. You wouldn't even know there was a World Cup in Toronto.
1: You wouldn't. Jake, I appreciate your call, man. Call back anytime. Hey, listen, Rio from Mississauga and Jane, we're going to get to your calls after the break. Stay on the line. Everybody else, 416-870-6400 or 888-225-TALK if you're out of town. Call in. We're going to continue this conversation. Sky high ticket prices. And just like Jake just said on the phone right there, there is no buzz right now except for a negative buzz. How is Mayor Chow,
2: There is a buzz. It's a World Cup. Sorry to stop you, but that's a lie, my dear Jake. There is a buzz in the street. The thing is, if you don't watch soccer...
1: Did you listen to Jake? He's traveled all over the world to watch soccer.
2: No, but there is a buzz.
1: Let's go to a break.
2: Maybe Jake is still in the highway.
1: Santiago. Save your comment for after the
2: club. That does not
1: save
2: true,
1: your
2: Jake.
1: Comment
2: that
1: for after the break, brother. No. We're going back.
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0: This is No BS with Brad Smith.
1: And we're keeping the phone lines open, 416-870-6400. If you're out of town, 888-225-TALK, because we're talking about FIFA. Right before we went to break, I had to cut Santiago off because we had to get to break. But Santiago, I want you to finish this because you were saying that there is a buzz around the World Cup. I would argue that as I'm looking at the stats here about the marketing buzz, that the marketing buzz about the World Cup is always huge. It's the World Cup. It's all over the world. I'm just saying that the Toronto buzz has been more so a little bit negative than it has been positive.
2: One of the main reasons, according to the numbers, is what I told you in the segment before. There are no major games. Like the mistake that Canada made maybe was to not ask for better games, maybe a semifinal or quarterfinal, because all those games are going to the States.
1: Yeah.
2: Nor Mexico or Canada will have playoffs games in their countries. It's only group stage and one game run of 32 for Toronto, as far as I'm concerned.
1: Yeah.
2: But the best games, all of them are going to the United States.
1: But that's for facilities, right? Because they can have bigger capacity crowds there at outdoor stadiums. That's going to be my guess.
2: Mexico City has one of the biggest stadiums in the world.
1: And it's not there?
2: It's only for the group stage.
1: Only for the group stage.
2: And that stadium is all like 100K, which is going to be the first game of the World Cup. I think it's going to be in that Estadio Azteca in Mexico, host 2 World Cup finals, the most historical ones, 1970 with Pele and 1986 with Diego Maradona.
1: Yeah, but we in Canada get to host Canada and Bosnia-Herzegovina.
2: There you go. So that's a mistake. So it's not blaming Olivia Chow. It's not blaming the people that are not having the balls. It's blame FIFA, who are the ones that are doing. So this is not Olivia Chow. This is not the city's fault. Yeah. This is a FIFA thing. And we should be talking about FIFA instead of the people of the city like us that we live here.
1: Yeah.
2: That we love that the fact that we have the World Cup here.
1: I'm going to vehemently disagree with you because it is part of the city's job to promote the game properly. And they are only complaining about costs and they're complaining about everything. They're trying to fake you out of charging tickets for the fan fest and they don't, and then they're actually releasing tickets in this area, and people can say whatever they want about it being an elite thing, and the Canadian FIFA organization is setting the prices, but they've done nothing here to create more excitement. There's going to be natural excitement when it's the World Cup, but they haven't done anything to heighten the excitement, and that's their job as Torontonian, as the mayor of Toronto, and as the mayor of Vancouver, is to take something that already has a pre-built audience and make it even bigger, and tell you why FIFA and the rest of the world, why Toronto got these games, regardless if they're bad or not. Because the average soccer fan that's going to watch from Canada, they're not going to know that anyone's bad or good. They're going to do their research. The real soccer fans, they'll know. But this is a selling of a product that doesn't need a sale. Let's go to Jane from Toronto right now. Jane, what's going on?
17: Hi.
1: How are you?
17: I'm good, thank you.
1: Nope.
17: You asked initially about what we think of the mayor.
1: Yes, Jane, tell me.
17: Yeah. So what I think of the mayor is that she's mostly incompetent and self-serving, and as you said somewhere along your monologue, that she cares about votes, and that's pretty much all she cares about, and she has no business sense whatsoever. I don't want to talk about her support or lack of support, glaring lack of support for some of the communities, and her glaring lack of care and concern for safety in the streets, safety for different communities.
1: Yeah.
17: I don't have any good things to say about the mayor
1: I love it. You're like, you know what? On a Friday, I'm just going to call in and just make everybody know that today is not a good day to be spoken about as the mayor if you're Jane from Toronto. Because, Jane, I appreciate your comment all the time. Call in whenever you want. Rio from Mississauga. Rio, what are you thinking? What's going on? How's your Friday?
18: Good. Couple of things. First, I got to say Santiago's 100% wrong. Bosnia and Canada would both kick Colombia's butt. They've done it through all of history. Canada beat Colombia in the Gold Cup final. I know soccer. I grew up and born in Canada.
2: Colombia doesn't play the Gold Cup, but go ahead.
18: 1976. Huh?
2: Colombia doesn't play the Gold Cup, but go ahead.
18: Yeah, they have. Go look at your history. In the year 2000, Craig Forrest was the goalie. We beat you in the final 2-0 when we were 100th ranked. Never mind today. Yugoslavia knocked Colombia out. I had a bet with my wife is Ecuadorian. I had a bet with my wife's sister. We beat Colombia. Colombia is too soft, and Canada would beat Colombia again, right? Colombia is only there because they play in South America, where 6 out of the 10 teams qualify. Bosnia had to beat Italy. If Colombia had to beat Italy, they wouldn't be at the
1: You've
18: World Cup.
1: You've made all of us go cross-eyed now. I don't know any of these teams. It's Santiago. Retort. Debate. Go.
2: But this is a talk radio. We are not talking sports. But if you want to talk sports, it's okay. Colombia was the runner-up for the Copa America. So way harder than the Gold Cup. And Colombia never plays the Gold Cup. If they do, it's an invitation. But we are not talking about sports here. We are talking about the fact
1: we're
2: that
1: talking about the World Cup.
2: The World Cup, it's so fun to get. Countries fight each other to get the World Cup in town. So instead of bringing all this negativity, is 1 month away. Let's try to be positive. Let's try to enjoy.
1: I'm trying to switch this frown upside down. Rio, what else?
18: You said
1: he had a couple things.
18: Cup.
1: I did. You were right. Colombia, Canada beat Colombia 2-1 in the CONCACAF Gold Cup.
18: That's right. I know.
1: I don't know this.
18: Croatian, and soccer is our life. We beat Colombia. Croatia beat Colombia about 3 or 4 weeks ago as well.
1: Well, Rio, I got to reorganize the conversation because as a person who's trying to look out. Listen. I'm going to keep you on. Just let me finish my point there, big guy.
18: Okay.
1: As somebody who isn't like a soccer fan is bringing up the ethereal conversation of what's going on with the World Cup, listening to soccer in that much detail made me go cross-eyed. So it's probably making a lot of other people. What else do you got, though? Yeah.
18: Okay, but I'm just want to say that people from other country have this highfalutin thing that they're better than Canada at soccer. They're not. That most of them aren't. I'm half English, half Croatian. So England invented soccer and Croatia perfected it. A country of 3.5 million, we've been in the final three times since we became a country in 1998, right?
1: Anyway,
18: aside from that,
1: go ahead.
18: I don't need FIFA to organize me a thing to go have a party. There's like 3 or 4 Croatian parks within 20 minutes of me in Mississauga. They're going to have 2, 3, 5,000 people all watching most of the games there. and it'll be way better of a party than anything that's going on in downtown Toronto. It's equivalent of a Canadian putting their kid in organized sport, yet the kid who turns out better is the kid who's playing street hockey, soccer.
1: I just want to say about the entire Croatia thing, I was engaged to a girl who is Croatian by descent, parents from Croatia, lived in Mississauga, lived in Streetsville, and I just want to actually echo exactly what you're saying. Going to
18: there's the one at Mississauga Road in Eglinton, and there's another one, Norval's up at Steeles and Winston Churchill. There's one in Oakville. Right.
1: Yeah. I just think that those were one of the craziest experiences for me. Again, as a guy who doesn't know a lot about soccer, outside of playing it when I was younger, I would go to these places and see the Croatian jersey, which is that like checkered map, blue, red and white. And you would just see people going insane, like the amount of energy that they had at Crow Park and all those other places. Oh, my God. It was crazy.
18: Whether it's basketball, even in handball. They're good at all the sports. And now hockey. You watch over the guy got drafted. There's a bunch of Canadians playing junior hockey in the States now. They're going to take over ice hockey next.
1: Wow, and humble too, Rio. Thanks for making this great. I loved it. I almost fell asleep, though, when you were saying all the soccer terms, but I love the conversation. Appreciate you, man. Call back anytime, all right?
2: Rio. I just want to say something. If someone knows about soccer and they say that Canada and Bosnia is a good game, with all due respect, I might have to disagree. And maybe Canada will bring way better football if Alfonso Davies recovers from his injury.
1: Alfonso is our best player in Canada.
2: Yeah, he plays for Bayern Munich, top player. So.

0: fans now turning away and going, yeah, I'm just going to do it on my own. Like, that's the big issue. Yes, the tickets are too expensive. Yes, Martha, come on to the air right now and tell me, because the first batch of Fan Fest tickets, there were 200,000 of them. They went out and they were all sold out in 4 hours, right? And those are all free. The second batch just got released at 10 a.m. Martha's been on the internet since around when we started the show, but since 10 a.m. trying to get Fan Fest tickets. Tell me about your experience there, Martha. Your mic is not on right now, love.
1: Oh.
0: There it is. Oh. Talk to me.
1: Wait, you can hear? Oh, yes.
0: I got
1: okay.
0: you.
1: So, yes. Last time, I think I tried to get tickets. Like, when they came out, I was like, okay, time to get some.
0: Time to get it.
1: I log in and I'm seeing prices. I'm like, why do I need to pay like $100? And then I go around, I'm asking, and they're like, oh, that's like the VIP. And I'm like, but then I'm not seeing any other
0: options. Where are the free ones?
1: Where are the free ones? That's exactly my point. So I was like, okay, I missed out last week. So I was like, today I'm locked in. I have everybody like informed that in case like I'm doing something, they should remind me that it's time to get those tickets. So 10 comes around and I'm like, ready. I have my Ticketmaster. Yeah. I have everything open and ready to go.
0: No dice.
1: And then I go in and I'm on queue, obviously. I'm waiting in line. And then
0: what, does it give you a queue number?
1: No, not a number. Okay. It just tells me like in queue or something like that. Okay. And then I finally get in and guess what?
0: All gone?
1: It's in 8 minutes and it's telling me I have to pay. And I'm like, where are the free tickets? So I'm like, maybe I'm on the wrong side.
2: A good advice for everyone, they should go to the app. I got tickets for 4 days to the Fan Fest.
1: Which
2: through the app?
1: Which app?
2: Ticketmaster.
1: But I'm on Ticketmaster.
2: But not the app.
1: Signed in.
0: But I'm on Ticketmaster.
1: So what do I do differently?
0: That was awesome. Well, we can have this conversation offline. We're not going to, like, you know what? Let's do this. Let's go to a break. Martha, one job during the break. You find out how to properly explain to people how to get on the FIFA app through Ticketmaster so that they can get FanFest tickets. Santiago, we're going to figure out who we can get to call in so we can have arguments over soccer. And Brad, I'm going to learn about soccer. It's the final play of the day. I love this. Talk radio is finest. Who cares if you don't know sports or do know sports? When you have two people debating from other sides, other points of view, other opinions, that's the best. It's no BS. I'm Brad Smith. We'll be back after this for the final play of the day. Let's hit the roads, though, with 640 Toronto's Big Trouble Traffic.
3: A big trouble spotted the eastbound 401 at the 427, still with a stalled vehicle in the left lane and a delay from Dixie. Of course, you can go east on Eglinton instead. Elsewhere in East York, a closure of O'Connor at Pape because of a crash, so instead of O'Connor, try going east or west on Cosburn. 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That's the Big Trouble Traffic spots right now. I'm Miles Marcus, 640 Toronto.
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4: It is No BS with Brad Smith, and I just want to thank you all. 416-870-6400, 888-225-TALK. We're opening the phone lines for the last bit. Obviously talking about the FIFA World Cup and Toronto's mess of a financial situation. We keep hearing about it's going to cost too much, it's this or that. My argument to put together the last hour is spend the money. Give the people a good show. It doesn't matter what games are played here. And if they're terrible games, everyone should be building this up as a celebration of the World Cup in Canada. Yeah, we can't be happy that we didn't get better matchups. But what you can't be happy is pack the damn stadiums in Canada with the most amount of people that you can. Try to, if you can do, reorganize your ticket prices. I know there's still so many out there. Give some to people who are actually going to watch soccer. But more than that, I don't care if it's a sports show, sports station or not. Listening to Rio from Mississauga and Santiago in here go back and forth about two people just disagreeing on stuff. Santiago, that was awesome to sit back and watch. It was great. It was great because I feel like that is what the World Cup is about. You're from that team. I'm from this team. You're wrong. I'm wrong. You're right. You're right. Like, that is great.
5: Like, also, it's great to talk with people that know about the sports.
4: Well, Rio did. You knew in 2000 that Canada got beat by Colombia. You didn't, buddy. I got to point that out.
5: Yeah, we don't care about the Gold Cup in Colombia. Wow. I'm just saying facts.
4: I'm bringing up a fact, too, that Colombia got spanked by Canada 2-1 in 2000.
5: And Canada won that cup?
4: I don't care about soccer. I'm just bringing up that they
5: did. We're talking FIFA. You don't care about soccer. Come on.
4: I'm reaffirming Rio's point. Listen, we were talking about the Fan Fest tickets. 200,000 out the door, sold out in 4 hours for this Fan Fest. Tickets are free. They just released a second batch at 10 a.m. this morning. Martha clearly doesn't know how to work a computer in the back room. She was on queue for about an hour, didn't get tickets. Okay, so tell us how to go on to the Ticketmaster app and apply for these Fan Fest tickets.
6: Okay, first, you have to have
4: first,
6: the app.
4: You have to have a phone.
6: Okay. Second, go. Have a phone, have your internet connected, and log into the app. That's what I did.
4: Yes.
6: And then
4: Ticketmaster.
6: Yes, Ticketmaster. And then you can search up FIFA Fan Fest. Yeah. It's going to give you a bunch of different dates, right? So you go in whichever day that you want to go, because I was like, okay, I'm only going to be available over the weekend, so might as well choose a weekend. I go for a Saturday, I think. Saturday 13th or something, June 13th.
4: Right, because the Fan Fest isn't just for the home games. It's happening every single day there's a game during the World Cup.
6: Yes. So once you go in there, last week, I don't know if they just sold so fast. I find like they're selling one ticket like $122, and I'm like, wait.
4: Well, that's VIP. We want the free ones.
6: I want the free ones, right?
4: So can you get the free ones or not on this
6: one? No.
4: Oh, well, what was next?
6: I want to know actually how Santi got his. What does it look like?
4: Yeah, okay.
6: I've never seen
4: Martha,
6: the free option.
4: Can we mute your mic? Because you just told us how to connect to the internet, turn on your phone, and you still tell us how to get Fan Fest tickets. Let's go to the source of the person who actually got them. Santi, how did you get your four Fan Fest tickets after you connected your phone to the internet?
5: So I got two from the first batch and the second from the second batch. I was in the queue. I would just make sure that I was going to the day that I really want to be there and for Colombian games.
4: They are happening every single day. There's a game on, right?
5: Yeah, okay. Every day. Now, the thing is, and this is important for people to know, is that they close the Fan Fest at 11 or 10:30. And at there
4: night?
5: Are some
4: at
5: games.
4: Night or?
5: At night, yeah, okay. 10 p.m., sorry. And there are some games that start at 10 p.m. So please check your schedules, because if you want to go to the Fan Fest to watch a 10 p.m. game, you are not going to be able to watch that game.
4: You're screwed.
5: So, but yeah, I got four. I got in the queue through the app, is the best way. The website doesn't work if you want to get Fan Fest. By now, there are some days that they still have. I got for one semifinal July 15 today. So. Yeah.
4: And they're building it by the Bentway, which is where I walk my dog every morning. But it's like, I can't believe that they're a month out and they've got like no structure to it. So what is it supposed to look like? It's supposed to be like activations, games, things that you can go see, places to sit, things to eat, right? Like a full encompassing soccer feeling, right?
5: Yeah, I've never been to one before, but I understand that it's a festival of vendors, live music, big screens to watch the games. It's been so famously known, the Fan Fest, throughout the entire World Cup history. This is a good... As I told you in previous shows, this is an event that even brings people from outside, even though they are not going to the stadium. And it's so cool. I find that it's right near to the stadium. I got tickets for a game if Colombia happens to play in Toronto for the round of 32.
4: Yeah.
5: I'm going to be in the Fan Fest right next to the stadium. If that happens, it's going to be gorgeous.
4: If that happens, I'm going to find a way to buy a ticket next to you just so I can see an actual soccer fan enjoy a soccer game while I sit there just, what's going on?
5: It's the best.
4: Have you ever seen The Simpsons? We should have pulled that up. Have you ever seen The Simpsons episode?
5: Oh, when they go all riot because the game is so boring?
4: No, when they have Kent Brockman, the news reporter, calling the soccer game, and he's like, the midfielder passes it over to the other midfielder. He holds it. And then they go to the Spanish team that's broadcasting from like ESPN Ocho, and they're like, the father of the person, he holds it, It's just interesting how when you watch a Canadian soccer game presented by Canadian announcers, they get excited. But when you watch those British guys, like the old school British guys, it's the funnest thing you've ever seen.
5: I used to be a soccer commentator before I came to Canada, so I had the voice and the go.
4: Okay, you gotta give us one.
5: Just, oh no, I got paid for that. Are you getting paid or what?
4: You're getting paid right now, homebred?
5: For production, not my voice, my beautiful voice.
4: You're getting paid right now. I'm like, I think we're at the job. Let me end your weekend. Well, no, you still got a weekend. David Cooper's coming up 1-2. Shea Ganem from 12-1. Shea Ganem is from 1-2. I'll be joining that for Crosstalk. And then Drex will be in studio from 2-3. No, I actually just want to play the Harrison Ford clip on the way out. I want to give some people some good vibes here because Harrison Ford was at Arizona State University closing down their year, speaking to the graduating class, and he told them all this great line. Harness your power, harness your voice. This is Harrison Ford to bring you into your weekend.
7: Your generation has far more power than you may realize. And if you harness that power, if you find your leadership, your issues, your voice, the world will not be able to ignore you. You will have to be accommodated. This is your time. Own it. Enjoy every second of it. Because what could be worse than getting to the end of your life and realizing that you haven't fully lived it?
4: Squeeze the juice out of life. That's your message for this weekend. Do everything you can. Don't sit on the couch. Get up. Move your butt. Be somebody you're not. Do something out of your comfort zone. It's No BS. I'm Brad Smith. Have a great weekend. I'll see you on Monday. Peace. I'm out of here.
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24: This is Global News. It's 16 degrees at 12 o'clock. I'm Danny Longo. TTC workers could be locked out of work as early as tomorrow morning. Peel police are investigating after a driver in a tow truck was shot at in Brampton. And Drake fans woke up to a major surprise this morning with the Toronto rapper releasing 3 new albums overnight. We'll get to all that after we check on the drive. Here is 640 Toronto Big Trouble Traffic.
25: A big trouble spot on the 403 eastbound here, Ontario, where the load of a dump truck has fallen off of the overpass. Apparently not enough clearance here, and so the right lane is blocked for cleanup. In the meantime, there's a big backup here, so try going east on Eglinton or Bermthorpe instead. And O'Connor's closed at Pape for a collision here, so look to alternates like Cosburn. 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I'm Miles Marcus, 640 Toronto.
24: Unionized TTC workers are on the brink of strike action, and if a deal isn't reached soon, the TTC will lock out its workers as early as tomorrow morning. QP Local 2 represents nearly 700 trades and electrical workers across the TTC. Now, nearly all of its members voted in favor of a strike mandate after the collective agreement expired in March. The threat of a strike comes as the city is less than a month away from hosting the World Cup. TTC CEO Mandy Blawley has previously stated his agency is committed to finding a deal to avoid any potential strike, but there are contingency plans in place in the event of labor disruptions. If a deal isn't reached by 11:59 tonight, the union will be in strike position by Saturday morning, halting service for travelers. Peel police are investigating after a driver in a tow truck was shot in broad daylight in Brampton. It happened during rush hour near a gas station and a grocery store. Both the victim and suspects fled the scene before police arrived.
0: In terms of the suspects, all we know is that they fled the scene in a northbound direction back towards the Fortinos. This is concerning because this is 6 o'clock at night on a Thursday. People are out shopping. People are driving home from work.
24: Police say they don't believe the driver was injured, but urge that person to reach out to provide a statement to investigators. They're also appealing to any potential witnesses or anyone who might have dash cam footage of the incident. Alberta Premier Danielle Smith says an announcement set for later today is another step toward resetting the province's relationship with Ottawa. She and Prime Minister Mark Carney will meet in Calgary. They're expected to announce an agreement on the future of Alberta's industrial carbon emission pricing. A carbon price plan was one of the commitments in November's energy deal in order to build a bitumen pipeline to the West Coast. It's a big morning for Drake fans, with the Toronto rapper releasing 3 new albums.
1: For the city though. Yeah. You gotta light the tower up for this. Yeah. Okay.
24: That was National Treasures off of Drake's highly anticipated album, Iceman. The record was rolled out with a massive marketing campaign that saw a huge ice sculpture in downtown Toronto. The CN Tower lit up and fireworks taking over the city's harborfront last night. In addition to Iceman, Drake also dropped 2 more surprise albums, all taking on different tones and themes. A look at the forecast from the Global News Weather Center. A mix of sun and clouds this afternoon, a high of 20, clear tonight, low of 9. Tomorrow, cloudy with some showers in the afternoon, a high of 22. On Sunday, cloudy, high of 23, then sunny on Monday with a high of 28. It's 18 degrees in downtown Toronto. 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I'm Danny Longo. This is Global News.
2: Alex Pearson's away. This is the last show with David Cooper.
3: Hey, pull up a chair. It's the noon hour of the last show. Alex Pearson's away. I'm David Cooper. You'll learn 1 or 2 or 3 or 4. You'll learn a bunch of things on the show this afternoon. Here's what we're going to cover over the next 60 minutes. ADHD, it shapes people's childhoods, but can it shape their entire adult life? Well, a new study found kids with strong ADHD traits throughout their life were more likely to face exclusion, loneliness, and psychological distress. So what do we need to know to make life a little better for people with this disorder? That we'll discuss in 10 minutes time. After that, a novel use for a drug that has seemed to appear out of nowhere, Ozempic. It turns out in clinical trials for rats, it is being used to treat cocaine addiction. That's right. And there isn't really any good medication to help with that right now. If you've got a problem like that, your best bet right now is just rehab. But what if a pill already on the market could help those suffering from this addiction? What if just that? Find out halfway through the hour. All right, that is some of what we'll cover on the Noon Hour show. There will be more, you will learn more, but for now, let's dive in with something fun. Has anyone else noticed why Gen Z is suddenly obsessed with the 1990s? They've brought back film cameras, baggy jeans, and now hacky sacks. Are young people craving a simpler world or just discovering our old nonsense? Well, that's what we're going to discuss here with Katie Natopoulos, a technology and culture correspondent at Business Insider, who did a story about this latest hacky sack trend. Katie, welcome to the show.
5: Thanks for having me.
3: I got to start with an anecdote here. I was at my local coffee shop, the 22-year-old or 25, whatever, Gen Z barista. Mm-hmm. He's wearing this Grateful Dead tour shirt from the 90s.
5: Okay.
3: So I ask him about it. And he's like, yeah, I'm such a John Mayer fan. Do you like John Mayer? And I'm like, what? Like, you don't even know about Jerry Garcia and you're wearing this prop from the 90s looking anachronistic. Am I going wild here, or are kids just like pulling this stuff from the 90s and it makes no sense?
5: Wow. That's like your own personal Deadhead sticker on a Cadillac moment, right?
3: Something like that, or on a Tesla. I don't know what. But yeah, it seems like Gen Z is like rediscovering the 90s. I've seen kids with like really cruddy digital cameras that are like half a megapixel. Mm-hmm. They're wearing the baggy jeans. Mm-hmm. Tell me about this hacky sack trend. Is it devil sticks next?
5: God, I hope not. So the hacky sack trend, it sort of came onto my radar. It is literally blown up only in the last few weeks. It's happened. What I kept hearing from people was like kids came back from spring break and they were all in on hacky sack across high schools. I mean, it's high school kids. It's some college kids, but it's a big thing in high schools. I get from what I heard, I spoke to some kids. I sort of looked around. Part of it has spread by social media. It sort of started in the New England prep school, sort of lacrosse, jock, preppy groups there. And a lot of these kids would make like an Instagram page that would be for their school's quote unquote hacky sack team. Now, obviously, the schools don't have hacky sack teams, but there's sort of a little bit of a tongue in cheek joke. They would expand. They would make like a whole league for all these different schools, like competitions of hacky sacks. And obviously, again, these are not real leagues. It was just sort of a tongue, like a little bit ironic. And it's partly by social media has really spread across different schools all across the country now. And kids are playing hacky sack again. The one snag is that it is blown up so fast and become so popular that kids are having a lot of trouble actually buying hacky sacks.
3: You're telling me hacky sack production is not high enough to meet demand?
5: That is exactly what's happening, actually. And a lot of stores like Dick's Sporting Goods and stuff have sold out. So it's hard to buy a hacky sack at the moment, but you know.
3: All right, I'm going into my Grateful Dead fan older brother's like closet. I'm going to go visit his house and put him up on eBay. Look, you're also saying it started amongst preppy jocks. Doesn't that go against the cultural association of hacky sack? Like I'm picturing stoners of the 90s, Fish and Grateful Dead fans, guys whose nicknames are Ocean and Tree. Like it seems like it's not the right place for hacky sack to be coming back amongst like preppy kids.
5: That exactly is what surprised me too. I remember hacky sack in the 90s and it was definitely like, you know, it was a little bit of like everyone played, but it was, you know, sort of associated with, you know, the sort of stoner hippie crowd. And what I've noticed is that this version of it, the Gen Z revival, is not at all associated with this. And it sort of has left the cultural trappings of the 90s version of it behind, which I think is a little bit interesting. Considering what you were saying, that like a lot of Gen Z is very nostalgic for, you know, oh, these trends have come back, they're back in vogue. But the way they're doing this particular one has almost nothing to do with the sort of cultural relevance as it existed in the 90s.
3: It is infuriating. I'm sorry. I don't mind the other trends of like Gen X. I guess I'm an elder millennial. Mm-hmm. It was kind of like dying when I entered the, you know, age where pop culture trends. Mm. I was more like Pogs.
5: Okay. You know. Okay.
3: Wait, are Gen Z bringing back Pogs?
5: Well, Pokemon is huge now. It has actually become like a really big financial force, but that's for a different day.
3: All of this aside with the hacky sacks, because it is ridiculous. Gen Z is kind of bringing back things from that era, like film cameras, the baggy jeans, like I said, vinyl. Mm. I've seen kids with flip phones, trash digital cameras. They'll take terrible pictures with that horrible flash. Why is the 1990s such like an era that it's striking with these younger kids?
5: So I think with the digital cameras and the, you know, even the film cameras, disposable ones, it, along with the hacky sacks, they are sort of yearning for a pre-phone, pre-digital existence.
3: An analog childhood?
5: Yeah. And one thing I kept hearing from kids and even from parents who were talking about the hacky sack craze is like, the parents are happy because they're like, look, the kids are outside. They're doing something social. They're not on their phones. They're not on their devices. Like, and I think a lot of kids are looking for that kind of experience. Hacky sack is by definition this like communal phone free. It's easy. It's not really like hard, like a sport. It's, you know, it's this loosely organized social thing, which is exactly what teenagers need right now and have been sort of craving. And I think that they are looking back to the 90s and, you know, oh, what would high school have been like before we all had phones? Every now and then a video will go viral that's, you know, of like, this is what high school looked like in the year 1997 or something. And people will be like, wow, that looks amazing. And so I think like there's a little bit of that is teenagers are kind of craving that. They're starting to feel some resistance to their phones.
3: That existential dread of standing alone in the school hall in like the early 2000s, late 90s for me, where I can't find my friends and I'm alone. Mm-hmm. I don't have a phone to look at. Mm-hmm. I feel like I learned about myself in those moments, you know? Is that what the kids are yearning for? Like these moments that are phone free?
5: I mean, I think, yeah, I guess so. I think they're probably not looking for those like existential dread moments. I was thinking back the other day how a lot of my high school memory is like late at night realizing I had forgotten a textbook I needed and like calling friends to try to borrow it. And I think now their stuff's all online. Like they wouldn't, that problem is solved. That's good.
3: Yeah.
5: But yeah, I think that they, you know, they're looking for connection in real ways. And I think the hacky sack thing is, you know, it's a little bit tongue in cheek. They know it's kind of this silly retro thing and they're doing it a little bit funny because it is like, it's inherently funny, right? Like you look kind of goofy when you're doing it.
3: It was funny then.
5: Yeah, exactly.
3: We made fun of the Gen Xers who did it then. You know, we had a lot of stereotypes about them. Mm-hmm. Not so positive. This idea that parents are thrilled about it. Like usually parents and older folks hate youth trends. Mm-hmm. But yeah, you're right. So there's something about go outside, be with your little community, have fun, kick the ball around or the sack around, rather than sitting at home doom scrolling by yourself and then feeling lonely.
5: Yeah. And I talked to one mom who's a Gen Xer herself. And she's like, I remember playing hacky sack in college. And like, it cracks me up that my kids are doing it. And one thing I was like, well, have you showed them your moves yet? And she's like, not yet, not yet. But I mean, I think that she feels really positive about it. That like, she's like, I'm just so glad they're doing something other than looking at their phones. And, you know, good for them. And also, it's funny that they're doing this after so long. It's something that the Gen X parents remember.
3: All right, Gen Zs. If you want to be into 90s or late 80s culture, that's fine. If you get into the Grateful Dead because of John Mayer, I'm angry with you. Jerry Garcia is the guitar player, okay? He's dead, but he was the guy. I don't know why it's a hill I'm dying on. I'm not even that much of a deadhead.
5: I mean, fair enough.
3: Well, you can read Katie Natopoulos' piece called Hacky Sacks Are Suddenly the Latest Gen Z Trend. That's in Business Insider, where she's a technology and culture correspondent. Katie, this flew by, but thanks for being on the show.
5: Thank you so much for having me.
3: Coming up next, that distracted kid growing up. Well, a major study found ADHD traits when you're young can predict pretty negative life outcomes when you're middle-aged. Details in a moment.
4: 640 Toronto, big trouble traffic in town. A collision has O'Connor Drive closed west of Pave. If you're headed westbound along O'Connor, you want to head southbound on Rivercourt Boulevard to Woodville Avenue. You can take that across Pave before heading back north to O'Connor. If that's your destination, headed eastbound, you can head south on Hassard Avenue to Woodville and take that east. 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That's the big trouble traffic spot right now. I'm Abdul Lakhani, 640 Toronto.
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7: What if some people aren't struggling as they age because they're just bad at life, but because society spent decades shutting doors on them because they had something like ADHD when they were younger? Well, a fascinating new study connects childhood traits to loneliness, exclusion, distress, well into middle age in the case of ADHD. I'm joined by Joshua Stott, a professor of aging and clinical psychology at the University College London, to discuss this. Joshua, welcome to the show.
14: Brilliant. Thank you. Thanks for having me, David.
7: So a lot of conversations about ADHD, like ones I've had on my show, are really about the symptoms and the effect it has, like focus, distraction, even medication.
14: Mm-hmm.
7: Your study looks at it more holistically as people age. Why the interest there? Why the interest linking childhood ADHD all the way through adulthood results?
14: Yeah, so I guess we as a group, as a kind of group of researchers, are particularly interested in, we're kind of intrigued by the question, you know, what happens to people with ADHD as they get older? Because we traditionally, it's viewed as a childhood condition. In fact, only very relatively recently is it kind of been thought of as moving into adulthood, and even more recently moving into kind of mid and later life. So really, there was nothing known really about what happened to people. And clearly, you know, there are impacts. So we were very interested to kind of try and understand them a bit. And I guess coupled with that, we're sort of interested in the idea that people with ADHD probably face kind of cumulative adversity throughout the lifespan. So, you know, you kind of have a set of different things happening to you that will lead to kind of potentially adverse outcomes. And not to deny strengths. So people with ADHD may come and bring strengths that kind of counteract that and lead to different ways of being and different professions. But there are a set of ways in which society may exclude people. And our study was kind of focused on that.
7: To me, that's a kind of fascinating story here. It isn't just that ADHD causes distress in adults. It's that society kind of responds to you having ADHD in ways that creates distress. Maybe that's a complicated concept. Can you kind of simplify that for me or explain what you found?
14: Yeah, so I guess basically what we did, so maybe I'll start with the study and then kind of move on to what it might mean.
7: Please.
14: So what we did was there's a... In the UK, here at UCL, we have these things called birth cohorts. And what they are is effectively taking a group of people that are born in a week in a particular year, and they just take kind of measurements, send them a bunch of questionnaires and tests and various things at different waves, so different points in their life. And I think for the 1970 birth cohort that we use for this study, I think they've got like 12 or 13 waves. So they've been kind of given questionnaires, or their parents have when they're younger, and then they have when they're older. And what that means is you can look at the longitudinal outcomes for people from who were born at a particular time and take earlier outcomes and look at how they relate to later outcomes. So that's what we use to do this, if that makes sense.
7: It does, yeah.
14: And so what we did in this study was we took something called the 1970 birth cohort. So this is a group of people that were born in a single week in 1970. And we used, because at the time, the other slight complication here is that one of the reasons that ADHD hasn't been studied into mid and late life is because it wasn't a thing. So people didn't have any sense of what it was or any idea about it, really. It only became a diagnosis in 1987, I think, and ADD, which was the kind of precursor, was 1980.
7: I feel like we only started really hearing about it into the 90s kind of thing.
14: Yeah, yeah, exactly. So actually, there wasn't officially in the 1970 birth cohort, there wasn't a measure of ADHD in kids. So what we had to go back and look at the questions they were asked, or a colleague of ours did this, and said, okay, which of these questions tap what we think might be called ADHD? And they developed a questionnaire kind of backdated or data mined it, was what we called it, to understand, to get a measure of ADHD. And so we used that measure that had been data mined to look and see what happened to these group of people who kind of were classified as having high ADHD traits according to that measure, and saw what happened to them as they got older. And that was kind of what we were doing.
3: Got it. So what were some of the things that happened to these individuals?
14: Yeah. So effectively, in this particular study, what we did was we were quite interested in this kind of neurodiversity hypothesis, which I guess is a kind of term that we think about now, neurodiversity, right? Which is kind of the idea that people and their brains, people with neurodivergent people with their brains and who they are, doesn't fit with how society expects them to be. And there's a kind of mismatch. And a lot of the problems that people have arise from that mismatch. That's kind of a kind of neurodiversity based hypothesis. And we kind of realized that actually, while that is a hypothesis and it's very widely held and lots of qualitative evidence for it, not many people have looked longitudinally and to test that. And so one of the ideas we have was, let's have a little test of what might be happening in terms of whether societal responses really do kind of mediate later outcomes. And so what we did is we took the 1970 birth cohort, we got a group of people, we looked at their ADHD trait measures and kind of classified them into high traits versus low traits, or looked at it as a continuous, like, going up and up trait score for those people. And then we looked to see about 20 or 30, we looked at their social exclusion measures. So in the 1970 birth cohort, there have been measures of kind of whether people are excluded from relationships, so whether they're lonely and isolated, whether excluded from employment, so whether they're more likely to be unemployed, health exclusion, so like excluded from health services, political exclusion, so maybe aren't able to kind of don't participate in voting and things like that to the same degree.
3: Interesting.
14: And various other kind of things. And I think they were the different domains. And then we then looked to see whether people with ADHD had higher levels of those exclusions, and they do. So that's the kind of first part. So people are more excluded probably. And then the second part was, okay, let's look at distress later and see whether, if you are more excluded and you have ADHD, that kind of leads to you being more distressed. And we found that it did. So kind of the idea is that if you have ADHD, you then become socially excluded. And that's part of the reason why you might experience more distress later.
3: Is the idea kind of like someone might be a bright, capable kid with this slight divergence, the world subtly rejects them or doesn't treat them great for decades, and that compounds?
14: Yeah, I guess that is kind of the idea. And it's kind of a test of that quite, you know, simple idea that hadn't been tested in sort of a longitudinal data set before. So it's kind of an empirical test of that idea. And I think we found that it was the case that people with ADHD were both more likely to be distressed and experience clinically significant distress, and that distress was partially caused, not completely, by these kind of social exclusion factors.
3: Knowing on average how these young people might have been treated in the 80s when they were growing up, early 90s, without a diagnosis, versus knowing what we know now about ADHD, how can you take a kind of long-term finding like this and give parents or teachers or anyone who interacts with a young person who has ADHD, what can you give them and how can they learn from something like this?
14: Yeah, so I suppose it's a good point, because it was a very different time. And it may be that if you ran it again now, when people know a lot more, you wouldn't have the same thing. We also didn't know about medication, so medication may have an effect on this. But I think the key thing is that the advice, I think, would be, let's think about how the way we treat people and the way we kind of support people in engaging with society, that has impacts on how they feel. And for people with ADHD, we know from lots of research that they struggle and with systems that aren't set up for them. So like healthcare access, to take a good example, is tricky for people with ADHD, and that may therefore have quite significant effects on their mental and physical health later. And so I guess it's about developing support systems and thinking about how we can make reasonable adjustments, in UK parlance, to support people to access things. And therefore, that will have long-term effects. And I think probably importantly, it'll have positive effects for those people. But we also know that if you have kind of high levels of mental health problems or high levels of physical health problems, that has cost to society too. So there are benefits for everyone, not just for people with ADHD, I think.
3: Joshua, I've enjoyed the chat. Thanks for sharing your study and having this discussion.
14: Yeah, brilliant. Thank you.
3: Joshua Stott is a professor of aging and clinical psychology at the University College London. Do you like what you've been hearing and want to see video clips of it? Well, The Last Show is on social media. We're on platforms like TikTok, YouTube, and Instagram. Our handle is lastshow.pizza. That's lastshow.pizza. 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If you do, you can see video clips of the show. Things like psychologists trying to explain human behavior while I test their patients in real time. 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Our handle one more time, lastshow.pizza. Coming up next, a novel use for the drug that seems to have appeared from nowhere a couple years ago, Ozempic, a treatment for addiction, specifically with cocaine. It works in mice, so could it work in humans? That on the other side of the break. I'm David Cooper, Alex Pearson's away.
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3: Here is an interesting one. A diabetes and weight loss drug might one day help cocaine addiction. New research shows that the drug Ozempic actually reduces cravings of cocaine in rats. Could it do the same in humans? Perhaps. I'm joined by a pharmacology professor who helps study this. She works at the University of Gothenburg. Her name is Elizabeth Gerlhaug. Elizabeth, welcome to the show.
1: Thank you. Thank you for having me.
3: So let's set the scene here before we get into the specifics of your study.
1: Mm-hmm.
3: What is cocaine use disorder, at least technically? I think we all know anecdotally what cocaine addiction is. And why is it so hard to treat?
1: So it's difficult to know why it's so hard to treat, but it could be one of the reasons is that it activates the brain so profoundly. So you have this massive release of dopamine. So, of course, that could be more difficult to curb than possibly other addictive drugs. But if you ask me what cocaine use disorder is, it's a term where you have or a condition where it's difficult to resist the cravings you have for cocaine. You have escalated cocaine taking. And of course, that will have impact on your family life, your social life, your work life and things like that. You continue to use despite negative health effects, etc. It's 11 criteria that you need to fulfill a few of those. But in general, it's those things that I mentioned.
3: It's my understanding that there's no approved medication for cocaine widely used. I think it's just inpatient and outpatient rehab. That's the predominant technique. Why has it been so hard to find medication, like something that works pharmaceutically to treat this?
1: Yeah, so I guess there are several reasons for this. As I mentioned, it's a potent drug that activates the reward systems very profoundly. It could be also the amount of research being done in the field. So if you compare to cancer or heart diseases like that, there's a lot of fundings for those diseases, and there's a lot of pharmaceutical industries that are interested. So they put a lot of focus on that. But when it comes to addiction, a lot of research is being conducted at universities, and you need fundings from different funding agents, and that might be difficult to obtain. So I guess there are several reasons, but it's always difficult to pinpoint kind of what's the reason.
3: That kind of makes sense to me. You put the word illegal drugs in your pitch for money, even for treatment, and no major corporation or government is going to fund it. I mean, occasionally they do, but often they don't.
1: So my main focus is alcohol use disorders, and it's even difficult there because it's and not a lot of pharmacy industries are interested in that kind of research. So it's up to us researchers at the university to do the research. And then you need to do clinical trials, and those are really expensive. So that's problematic.
3: Here we are.
1: Yeah.
3: For lack of a better way to describe it. Well, let's talk about existing drugs that might be used for this. Ozempic. It kind of hit the market, at least here in the US and in Canada and North America. It hit the market like fire. One day I heard about it, the next day everyone's taking it. Maybe not everyone, but it became very popular very quickly. Could it be used for something like this? I know it's used to treat diabetes and weight loss. How did you even come up with the idea that this might be useful?
1: Yeah, so it's a long story for me. So it's not one of those things that just happened. So we've been working on it acts on GLP-1 receptors in the brain. So GLP-1 and addiction, I've been working on that for 15 years. So we started with the older drugs like exenatide and those drugs. and show that they are effective towards several addictions, like alcohol use disorder and nicotine use disorder, things like that. And then we tried Ozempic just a few years back, then starting that research, because it's much more potent, and the body weight reduction is better than when compared to like exenatide, for instance, which was the first approved medication. So we were interested in if it's so efficaciously in towards body weight gain and food intake, it might be as efficacious or effective as when it comes to addictive drugs. So we started with alcohol, and we saw that it reduces alcohol intake and the reward of alcohol. And that has now been verified in our very recent randomized clinical trial, showing that you can go from animal to humans when it comes to these compounds. And then we also studied now for cocaine taking and cocaine seeking and craving for cocaine and cocaine-induced reward, where it seems to be very efficacious as well. And the advantage is that you can take it once a week compared to some of the other GLP-1 agonists that are approved for diabetes or obesity.
3: Interesting. You have to take them more often. And how exactly does it work? Does it kind of dull the dopamine surge that would happen if someone ingested cocaine?
1: Yeah. So that's what we have shown in our animals. So it's very well known both in humans and in animals that when you take cocaine or other addictive drugs, you have a release of dopamine in areas associated with the euphoria, and that can be blocked.
3: It sounds like this could be a great fit to treat addiction. Are there downsides? Are there risks?
1: So there are always risks or downsides, because you have this nausea effect and vomiting. But what we have shown when it comes to addictive drugs, we use lower doses of Ozempic than it comes to body weight reduction or food intake. So we have tested it towards a marker of malaise in animals, and we don't see that effect in this low dose range. But of course, you have to be very careful. And there has been an American researcher now. She just obtained a big grant for studying cocaine addiction and Ozempic. So it's going to be interesting to see what we saw with alcohol, that it can be translated to humans, and if we can see that for cocaine as well.
3: Is it easier, perhaps not easy, to fast track results like this because the drug's already approved for one use? It's considered safe, or the risks are known, safe enough to go to market for one use. It's easy to get it out for another, or is the process of getting kind of another medical use for a drug just as hard as it would be if it had never been approved?
1: I think it's easier in that sense that you can, it's already approved and you know it's safe. Otherwise, if you test a drug in animals, you have to do all these safety and toxicology studies before taking it to the market. But then it also, the problem is that you have the pharmacy, the company that owns the drug, of course, that has to add it as an indication. Otherwise, it has to be used off-label or things like that. But just testing it in a clinical trial is easier because it's already approved. And I think also, as you mentioned, it's been a big field nowadays. Like in the last 2 years, it's exploded.
3: Yeah.
1: So I think also it's easier to get funding nowadays, perhaps, because it's such a big thing.
3: Now, you found that it actually reduced the motivation to seek cocaine, not just like lowering people that lowering the effects of it. So it kind of treats addiction at its source.
1: Yeah.
3: And it also has been shown to reduce alcohol consumption. Could this drug be used for other addictions, or is it just too soon to say anything like that?
1: I guess it's too soon in one way, because you have to do the studies first. But if one speculates, so we have studied other GLP-1 receptor agonists when it comes to nicotine, and there we see a good effect. So one could speculate that it would probably work towards nicotine as well. But when it comes to opioids, which is a big problem, especially in the US, the GLP-1 receptor agonist appears to have some bit of a diverging effect depending of the opioid. So I'm not sure towards opioids yet, but towards other addictive drugs. And then, of course, it comes to natural rewards and addictive behaviors. Could it be helpful for that as well, like binge eating or sexual addiction. Those are not defined as addiction or gambling or things like that.
3: Well, Professor Elisabeth Gerlhaug works at the Department of Pharmacology at the University of Gothenburg. Elisabeth, thank you so much for joining me.
1: Thanks for having me. Take care.
3: Just ahead, calling all dudes. Do you actually have close friends or just people you occasionally text about sports and barbecues at 2 a.m.? There's a new study on the so-called friendship gap that men have, and it raises some uncomfortable questions about male loneliness. Are a lot of men out there walking around more isolated than they realize? We'll attack that question up next. I'm David Cooper. Alex Pearson is away.
4: 640 Toronto, big trouble traffic. O'Connor Drive is still closed west of Pape, slow approaching the intersection. If you're headed east or west toward that intersection, head south to Woodville Avenue, cross Pape before heading north to rejoin O'Connor. Also, lots of delays southbound on Pape. Consider taking Pepler Avenue, which is just east of Pape, south to south of O'Connor before rejoining Pape Avenue. 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I'm Adil Lakhani, 640 Toronto.
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1: What's up? 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
15: Alex Pearson's away. This is the last show with David Cooper.
16: Do men have shallower friendships than women? People say that, and researchers call it the friendship gap, this idea that men's friendships are less emotionally close. But there's new research showing that this story might not be as universal as we thought. I am here with Emily Fox, a sociologist at the University of California, Santa Barbara. Emily, welcome in.
17: Hi, thanks for having me.
16: I think a lot of people can picture the guy who says his best friend is someone he only texts twice a year, and when he does, it's only about sports. That this guy doesn't have any deep, nourishing friendships. So before we get into any findings here, what do we mean by the friendship gap? Is that kind of stereotype something that exists?
17: Yeah. So what I call the gender friendship gap is the idea, like you said, that men have less close, less personal, less intimate friendships than women. And this is actually something that psychologists have found. So there is a pretty good amount of research backing this up that fill in the gap, less close, less intimate, less satisfying friendships among men than among women.
16: So I guess the cliche is it's like a white dude who loves sports. Is this cliche true when you looked at it? What do people who fit that cliche say about their friendships?
17: Yeah, so I looked at, like you mentioned, there isn't a whole lot of research looking at like who this applies to. Most of the research is from psychologists in, say, like the 70s, 80s, 90s. And that research was mostly done on college students. So it's several decades ago, it was a lot more middle, upper class white students who were going to college. But a lot of that research, it doesn't necessarily frame the findings in that way. So it doesn't say among young adults who go to college who are mostly white, this is what we find. It's usually when they're reporting their results, it's more just like men are having less close friendships than women. So I thought that it's important for us to say which men and which women. And so I looked at data and I was able to look at it by gender, but also break that down by race and ethnicity. And in that, I did find that white

0: Men were the ones who had the least close friendships or reported feeling less close to their best friends in comparison to women and Black men and Latino men.
1: And so for people who fit that category, I guess men not having these close friendships, what do they often say about it? Because I feel like if I talk to a friend that seemed that way, they would just say, oh, it's fine. It's human nature. I'm totally okay.
0: Yeah. So there is some research that's more interview based research. And some men are saying, like, I really want to have closer friendships, but I'm not quite sure how, or I just like don't know how to go about that. And I wish it was different. Some men like aren't really saying that, but there is kind of a variety of what men are saying about their friendships.
1: And when someone doesn't have close friendships like that, does that affect them in any kind of like mental health way, in a loneliness way? Do these people have like worse life satisfaction outcomes, things like this?
0: Yeah. So we know that friendship and in general, social relationships are really important to things like health, mental health, general life satisfaction, things like that. So having close friendships and having a lot of different social relationships and interactions is really important for like physical health. Like the mortality rate is much higher if you're socially isolated, if you feel lonely, and for mental health things like feeling happy, feeling satisfied, feeling fulfilled.
1: Let's compare some of the friendships you find showing up with men in this group versus women. What are the major differences there? Do women on average have more close friends in this group?
0: So in general, like in terms of number of friendships, there's kind of some varying research on this. Some find that women, and especially married women and married women with children, have fewer friendships than men. A lot of times that's because if they're not working. And again, some of this research is a bit older. So when women were not working quite as much, that they'd have fewer relationships because they weren't meeting all different types of people in the office and having time away from taking care of their kids. Now there's more research that's saying the size of social networks, so the number of people that you know and interact with, is pretty similar between men and women.
1: Now, these different demographic groups where men might have closer friendships and then some men might not. Can you tell me more about that? Like when we look at different ethnicities, for example?
0: So for my study, I used data from the National Longitudinal Survey of Youth, which is a big survey that the U.S. Bureau of Labor Statistics conducts. And they conduct it every year, every few years with the same group. This is nationally representative data. So that means that the group that takes the survey represents the whole population. So if we find a finding among this group, that means we're pretty confident that that would be true for the whole U.S. population. So in my study, I was looking at young adults aged 18 to 21. And I had groups who were, there was a group of Black respondents, a group of Latinx respondents, and a group of white respondents. And so I had info about things like their best friend's gender, their best friend's race and ethnicity, their best friend's age, how long they'd known them, how often they communicate with them, and then how close they said they felt to them on a scale of 0 to 10. And I found that white men, and especially higher class white men, reported feeling the least close to their best friend on that 0 to 10 scale. There was no difference between the reported closeness of the women and then the Black men. There was no difference between them and all the women. Latino men were reported slightly less closeness, and that was mostly explained by the fact that they weren't communicating with their friends as much about emotional topics.
1: Now, this 18 to 21 age group, it's kind of a weird life stage. You're kind of technically an adult. You're still improving your personality and figuring out who you are during that age. Why is that age so important when it comes to friend making and friendship patterns?
0: Yeah, it is a kind of different life stage. At that point, you're like maybe have just graduated high school. Some people might be in college. I do think that this age group, most people would probably say that's when they like had their closest friends. A lot of people say that as they get older, they lose touch with people that they knew in school, or, you know, in college, they might have made a lot of really close friends. As they get married, as they, you know, quote unquote, settle down, have children, they might be losing less friends. So in many ways, I think this group is probably like having the best friendships or the best social lives at that point. That's not necessarily true for everyone. Some people's social life might improve over time. But this is a time when usually people are having a lot of friends, having a lot of social interaction. And it's also the group that most of the research on this gender friendship gap has been with in the past. So it's a good comparison to that previous research.
1: Now, you mentioned that white participants from more advantaged socioeconomic backgrounds reported like less closeness with their friends. To me, this feels maybe counterintuitive, but why might privilege, affluence, why might, you know, being well off create this emotional distance between your friends? Like, what was the reason for this? Do you know?
0: Yeah, so I can't really be sure based just on my study, because mine is statistics. So I'm just looking at, from a scale of 0 to 10, how close do you feel? Sure. I'm not actually talking to the people, so I can't ask them, you know, more about their friendships.
1: Sure. But your hunch on it. Yeah.
0: Yes, absolutely. But one thing that might explain this and also explain the reason why white men might have slightly less close friendships is that to have power in our society, and especially for white men to have power in our society, that requires some sort of distance from other people. We know this when we're talking about masculinity and what it takes to be seen as like a real man. You need to be independent, have your, you know, emotions under control, keep cool, that kind of thing. And so I think that might be one of the reasons why, in order to, you know, look like you have it all together and look, in order to look powerful and be respected, you have to distance yourself from people and from your own emotions at some points.
1: If you could redesign male friendship around that age so that they don't have these negative outcomes of being lonely and having less close friendships, what would you do?
0: I would say the most important thing from what I've found and from what other people have found is that talking and being vulnerable with your friends and opening up about your emotions, things you struggle with, that usually brings about the closest friendships and creates feelings of closeness.
1: Emily, thanks for being here. I've enjoyed the chat.
0: Thank you so much.
1: Emily Fox is a sociologist from the University of California, Santa Barbara. That's a wrap on the Noon Hour. I'm David Cooper. Alex Pearson is away. If you want to hear more of this style of show, check us out on The Last Show. 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Happy Friday. 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Thanks for tuning in. 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
2: This is Global News. It's 16 degrees at 1 o'clock. I'm Danny Longo. Toronto police are implementing operational plans to ensure public safety this long weekend. The chair of the Toronto Police Services Board is calling for an independent investigation into anti-Semitism concerns in the service. And Ontario's top court has dismissed an appeal by former fashion mogul Peter Nygaard. We'll get to all that after we check on the drive. Here's 640 Toronto, big trouble traffic.
3: 640 Toronto, big trouble traffic. O'Connor Drive still closed west of Pape. If you're headed east or westbound toward the intersection, head south to Woodville Avenue, cross Pape before heading north to rejoin O'Connor. Also, significant southbound delays on Pape. Consider taking Pepler Avenue east of Pape, south of O'Connor before rejoining Pape Avenue. 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That's the big trouble traffic spot right now. I'm Adil Lakhani, 640 Toronto.
2: With large celebrations and crowds expected over the holiday long weekend, Toronto police are implementing operational plans to ensure public safety.
4: Given the volume of people that are coming to the beach, so we're going to have issues with those who are going to be engaged in the firework activity. We do get some alcohol issues that we get later at night, but we do have significant enhancements from our police response. We have dedicated resources both on duty and off duty.
2: Throughout the weekend, a large police presence can be expected at Ashbridges Bay, where the city will be launching fireworks Monday night. Authorities are reminding the public that bonfires and personal fireworks at city parks and beaches are not permitted. While drinking is allowed in some city parks, open alcohol is prohibited, both at Ashbridges Bay and Woodbine Beach, where officers will be enforcing that. Officials recommend that the attendees take public transit as road closures in the area will be in effect. Police say that ramped up operations over the holiday have led to a dramatic decline in issues since a chaotic 2022 weekend, which saw 7 officers injured and 19 people arrested. Chair of the Toronto Police Service Board is calling for an independent investigation into anti-Semitism concerns and culture within the service. The board is asking for an external lead inspector to be appointed, recommending corrective actions if needed, and public reporting of findings whenever legally possible. The request follows meetings with members of the Jewish community and stakeholders in Toronto. The Inspector General of Policing is also carrying out a separate investigation into all 45 of the province's police forces. This was triggered by corruption allegations made in Project South that has seen charges laid against 7 active TPS officers. Ontario's top court has dismissed an appeal by former fashion mogul Peter Nygaard, upholding his sexual assault convictions and prison sentence. Nygaard was convicted of 4 counts of sexual assault in 2023 and sentenced to 11 years in prison, amounting to nearly 7 years behind bars after factoring in the time he spent in custody before and during trial. The charges stem from allegations dating from the 1980s until the mid-2000s, as multiple women, one of whom was 16 years old at the time of the offense, accused Nygaard of sexually assaulting them at his company's headquarters in Toronto. Nygaard's appeal argued his sentence was excessive and the trial judge made several errors in law. A look at the forecast from the Global News Weather Center. A mix of sun and clouds this afternoon, a high of 20, then clear tonight, low down to 9. Tomorrow, cloudy. We will see some showers in the afternoon, a high of 22. On Sunday, cloudy, high of 23, then sunshine on Monday with a high of 28. It's 19 degrees in downtown Toronto. I'm Danny Longo. This is Global News.
1: We're taking on the biggest headlines with the best talk show hosts in Canada. This is Crosstalk.
5: This is Crosstalk. Crosstalk here on Chorus Radio. Shay Ganim in today. And as you know, Crosstalk is where we get together with some of our co-hosts from across the country and talk about news that has been resonating from coast to coast to coast. And this week we are joined by some familiar voices. Of course, Loren McNabb is with us from Manitoba and Brad Smith joining us from Ontario today. We'll get into all of the big stories in the news this week. And also, we're going to try something new today. We're going to try and bring you live coverage of a very important press conference featuring our Prime Minister and the Premier of Alberta, scheduled to come up at 11:35. It's politicians, it's a press conference, it will be late. The question is how late, right? I mean, we know that, guys. We just, it's a matter of how late will it be? So you
6: can plan that there is no plan, you know?
5: Yeah, you put in a loose structure, Brad, and then you hope for the best. That's kind of the way that it works.
7: Listen, I come from a very regimented place at 640 in Toronto where we know that as soon as they say it's an 11 o'clock appearance, that we're setting our schedules for about 12:30.
5: Yeah, exactly. We'll see. We don't even have a chance to get to it by the time they get around to it. So we'll see what happens coming up in about a half an hour. Right now, though, let's dive into the other story making news. And I'd be interested to see how this is playing out where you guys are. But just to get everybody up to speed, it has been the talk of the province, as you might expect. That is the ongoing debate around separation in the province of Alberta. This is nothing new. The premier did all kinds of things to make it more likely that a referendum would happen. And we were well on our way to that. And we had the separatist group putting forward the referendum, a petition that would compel a referendum in their thinking, saying, hey, Alberta needs to leave the rest of Canada. And they collected over 300,000 signatures. But we think, because it hasn't been counted, it hasn't been verified, because there was a court injunction put in place. A bunch of First Nations in Alberta filed this court injunction saying, listen, you have a duty to consult with us on anything that will affect our treaty rights, and you didn't. This can't go forward. The court agreed. The court came back and said, yeah, you know what? You did. So now the question is, where do we go? The province saying, no, that's not true. We don't have to do that. They're planning to appeal the decision. This is Premier Danielle Smith talking about her reaction to what happened earlier this week when the court said, you know what? Throw the brakes on this. It's not going to happen. This is Premier Smith.
8: Well, although our government does support Alberta remaining in Canada, we think that today's decision by the court will deny opportunity to well over 300,000 Albertans to have their petition verified by Elections Alberta.
5: Okay.
8: We think that this decision is incorrect in law and anti-democratic, and we will be appealing it as a result. Our cabinet and caucus will, of course, be meeting in the next couple of days to discuss the full context and make some decisions after we've had a chance to talk it through.
5: So it will be appealed. The group that also put forward the petition saying they too have plans to appeal. Back and forth here in Alberta, the expectation is about 20%, maybe 30% on a good day that would vote in favor of separation. But now we'll see. This throws gasoline on the flames. But let's go out east here, Brad. How is this resonating in Ontario? What are people in Eastern Canada thinking about this whole situation here?
7: Well, for me, it's kind of interesting. I come from Quebec, right? So in 1995, mm-hmm. I was living during the Quebec separatist movement. And, I think a lot of Ontario people and people out east are thinking about this, not because of what it means directly for them, but what this means to Canada and what this means when you have a judge come down and put an injunction on while people are going through what they believe is a democratic process. And if you look at this situation and they're saying that they didn't, acknowledge or talk to the First Nations people the way that they should have. Well, the same process went down in Quebec, where the First Nations people weren't, acknowledged invited into those conversations. The process went forward. They were part of the democratic vote to separate or not separate. So this is just using today's politics and the discussions around First Nations and how much authority they do have in Canada moving forward. And it creates a really crazy debate because it polarizes people so immensely.
5: It does. I mean, and that's the thing about it. It is so polarizing. The whole conversation is, and this just further divides, because like you say, a lot of people are like, this is crazy. You didn't do this for Quebec. How come every time Alberta wants to try something, you won't let us do it? You're right. This did not happen with Quebec. It was an entirely different situation. The basis for the appeal here from the separatists is, why do we have to, we're just asking a question. That doesn't violate anybody's rights. We're just putting maybe once you start the process after that, Loren, there's a need to consult, but we're not doing anything. We're just asking a question, gauging public sentiment.
6: But why ask the question if you could potentially not do anything down the road, right? And you're talking about 1995. And it's a very different time. And I think we've gone a long way. We've come a long way as a nation in learning that we didn't consult on a whole host of issues over the last, you know, hundreds of years, which has put us in a bind in many situations. So I'm not a lawyer. I watched The Good Wife a lot a few years ago and I read a few John Grisham novels. Like, I'm not pretending to understand the law, but I do think that this is the right decision given the lack of consultation. And yeah, I get that lawyers for the province of Alberta have argued that they would consult First Nations if the referendum passed, if I'm understanding that correctly, and then they would start their due diligence. But it doesn't make sense to do it after the fact, because then it's putting the cart before the horse. What I'm curious about is what Alberta does next with this, and then can they, in this time frame, Shay, given what we've heard from, you know, analysts and other, can they actually get this on the books for October?
7: Shay, can I jump in just for a sec?
5: Yeah, go ahead, Brad. Yeah.
7: Sorry, because I was just going to say, I mean, there's a lot of nuance to this conversation. And again, I did not watch A Good Wife. I'm not a lawyer as well. But in the same respect, we're having a lot of conversations on a very small part of the population that's controlling a lot of issues. So this is a microcosm of what's going on in Canada right now. I think the bigger issue here is what this is doing and what this is setting as far as a precedent. Because what you're doing is you're telling these 300,000 some odd Alberta people who have signed this petition that they don't count unless this smaller percentage agrees to it. And then we can go through the nuance of the history of treaties. I was a history major. I could probably do a deep dive as good as unceded and ceded treaties as anybody else. But this is only going to backfire because it's going to make Albertans who already feel disenfranchised from their own country furthermore understand that their voice doesn't matter. And that's the bigger issue of why a judge shouldn't step in. They should let this go through, and then they should have a potential referendum conversation just like Quebec did, and then see that their initial idea of how many people want to separate from Alberta, in my opinion, will be shown to be not as much as the, like, if this is now getting pushed in a violent direction because you're being told, oh, thanks for the signatures, but it doesn't matter. We're not going through anyways.
5: Yeah, Brad, I think you're 100% correct. I think, you know, there was a school of thought after the judgment came down. He's thinking you're 100% correct. I think, you know, there was a school of thought after the judgment came down. He saw a lot of people on social media saying, good, we can put that to rest. No, you can't. No, you absolutely cannot. This was not an end. This was gasoline on a fire.
6: Okay, just walk me through the numbers again. 300,000 people on that petition. That's the number.
7: It's like 380 or
5: 301,000.
6: Right.
5: Yeah.
6: There's approximately 300,000 Indigenous people in Alberta. I mean, it's not a smaller percentage.
5: I think it's a half million.
7: Right. And they can have their voice when they vote for this referendum. That's the whole point. That's democracy.
6: What's the point of going through with it if it's not democratic? Like, I think that there's a duty to consult, and we failed in that over the years, and it doesn't matter what the percentage of the non-democratic population part. Is.
7: Pardon? Explain the non-democratic part.
6: Because they have a treaty right to have been consulted first before you go through with this. That's what the judge has ruled. So that's how I understand it. I think it makes sense that it doesn't make sense rather for me that this didn't happen first, that nobody in a room with Daniel Smith or other thought maybe we should go down this road and make sure we're doing our due diligence first before we let this explode into this massive issue that's really taken over the country. I think that they need to do the referendum. That's not to say that they don't. It's become a bigger part of the conversation, and it does need to happen because it needs to be put to rest, and hopefully put to rest in the right way where we all stay one united nation. I do think that should happen. I just think we have to have processes followed, and I in this case agree with the judge.
5: I think that's the outcome that we all hope for. But Lauren, a couple of things you talked, I can address there. That did happen. It did happen.
7: Yeah.
5: The whole reason that this referendum and the petition to drive to a referendum, and there's two, I should say, because there was also prior to this one, there's a Forever Canada petition, which asked the opposite question. Alberta should remain in Canada. It got over 400,000. So you're at about 700,000 people that have signed petitions one way or the other on this. But the reason that happened is the premier drastically lowered the threshold to allow for petitions to be how many signatures you would need to drive a referendum, opening the door to this. As soon as she did that, First Nations said, well, wait a minute, you can't. You cannot go and ask this question without, you know, it's by definition, it violates treaty rights because it involves treaty lands. And she said, the next day, you're right. And she amended the legislation to say none of these questions can violate the Constitution. She didn't put any provisions for what happens if you do.
7: Right.
5: And then further, a couple months later, she actually wrote another law that said, you can't go to the courts anymore on this. This will be determined by the minister's office alone. The courts won't be part of this process anymore. So if this were happening now, this wouldn't even end up in court, which takes us back to the question you asked earlier. Will this end up on the ballot? Yeah, it will, because the referendum act that she wrote, she can put anything to a referendum that she wants. The date they've chosen, October 19th, we already have 9 other referendums that she's put forward that nobody wrote a petition for, nobody asked for. It's questions that she wants a mandate on, primarily around immigration. A lot of things she has no mandate or jurisdiction to do anything on anyhow. So, yeah, and the expectation is she will do that again with this one, because there's a plurality in her party that want her to, that are forcing her to. And the separatists, as soon as this, you know, this verdict came down, said everybody who signed the petition is now being instructed to go get a membership in the party. And if she doesn't, we will vote her out as leader of the party. So that's how we got here. It's part of her base that drove it, and it's part of her base that will remove her if she doesn't. So, yeah, I firmly believe we'll have a referendum in October on Alberta separation.
6: The other question I have, Shay, is... Are we going to see Quebec then go down that road too? Or like,
7: let me put some Quebec like spice on this, because the best way to stop this debate going forward, I totally agree, you have to have the referendum question. But my feeling, having been through that before, is just very simple. The Quebec separation issue wasn't an issue until people said, you can't do this. And then it got bigger and bigger and bigger because they're saying, F you, we need to do this. So putting this into Alberta's hands and just telling them that they have no process to even ask questions is only going to drive this into a bigger and bigger situation, when you should just let people go out to polls, show what their support is, and they will be dramatically overwhelmed when they see that there's not as much movement for the separation as the media is pushing on it.
5: No, I think you're right. I think if this goes to a vote, polling shows, you know, you've probably got max 25-30%. And those are the people that kind of, hardcore support boils down probably to 10-15% that, yes, I am voting. So that's what I think most people are saying, Brad, is let's just do it. Let's run the exercise, get the vote. It'll fail. And when it does, we can put it behind us.
7: Let me take a quick break, guys. Don't want to have happened what happened in Quebec before 1995.
5: Exactly.
7: It was just gaslighting, and it just drove them to a point away from having a very different conversation today.
5: Yeah, absolutely. A razor's edge, right? So, yeah, okay, we'll squeeze in a quick break and come back and talk about another story. I mean, Canadians are really having a tough go. There's story after story about how people can't make ends meet, and then you get a story about the waste in some ways. And we'll have that when we come back right after this on Crosstalk.
3: I-640 Toronto, big trouble traffic. O'Connor Drive still closed west of Pape. If you're headed east or westbound toward the intersection, head south to Woodville Avenue, cross Pape before heading north to rejoin O'Connor. Also, significant southbound delays on Pape. Consider taking Pepler Avenue east of Pape, south of O'Connor before rejoining Pape Avenue. 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That's the big trouble traffic spot right now. I'm Adil Lakhani at 640 Toronto.
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16: We're taking on the biggest headlines with the best talk show hosts in Canada. This is Crosstalk.
5: Yeah, this is Crosstalk. Shea Ganim in Alberta, along with Loren McNabb, who is in Manitoba, and Brad Smith joining us from Ontario today. And as I said, we'll bring you live coverage of an announcement from the Prime Minister and the Premier of Alberta coming up a little bit later. But right now, though, Loren, you were talking about this story. Kind of shocking. I read it, too. I mean, billions of dollars in food gets wasted in this country every year because of quote unquote best before dates. At the same time as we're seeing, I mean, I don't know, there's food bank stories, there's insolvency rate stories. Like, Canadians are having a tough time. This just seems like there's got to be a better way, right?
6: Maybe it's because I grew up on a farm and we were always finding ways to save, but I like don't toss much. Like I'll find a way to use it. I'll do the sniff test. I'll scrape off mold. Don't tell my kids. Like I'll just do things and I think it's fine. Like it's not a big deal. And it might be a bit of the cheapness, but it also just is this idea that I don't think it's bad. And that's what many of the experts are weighing in and saying. So first of all, Second Harvest, it's a food bank organization in Toronto. It found 23% of food waste in Canada is avoidable. It counts for $12 billion, like 1.6 million metric tons of food waste. And so we're just tossing things that we shouldn't. And there's a big difference between something that is expired versus these best before dates. So we have some audio we're going to play here. But the idea is that, you know, like under federal regulations, anything that has a shelf life of 90 days or less has to have this best before date put on it. But that doesn't mean it's bad after the 90 days per se. There's only a handful of items like, you know, formula that can really go bad. And so Dylan McKay is with the University of Manitoba. He's in the Food and Human Nutritional Sciences faculty, and he's been bothered by this for years. Take a listen.
17: That confusion between best before and expiry is where a lot of this fear comes from. A lot of foods can be consumed safely after the best before date. And, you know, those dates are set by manufacturers based on things like freshness or potentially best taste. And sure, we could trust those companies to always make it those decisions on our best interest. But maybe that's not the case because there's not a lot of regulation around how they set those best before dates.
6: So they're calling Shea for change, right? Like we need to stop duping the consumer because there are people who will read those labels and think, I got to toss this. But how long does it take for cereal to go bad? I've had cereal in my cupboard for years and eaten it after the fact. You got canned goods. You got all sorts of things that don't necessarily go bad or at least don't go bad that quickly. So I don't know. Call me crazy, but this is another way people can get mad at the big, not the grocery stores, but the food makers that are maybe, you know, pulling the wool over our eyes a little bit.
5: Yeah, but it's true, though. I mean, we see it, right? Like, I don't know about your grocery store. Mine has a tiny little cart that they put things that are about to go off on, like cook today kind of a thing, and they'll save you a couple of bucks. But, I mean, you just have to imagine the amount of food, Brad, that is taken out of a grocery store and just chucked in a dumpster. Or actually, I was talking to a grocer in the Edmonton area because I know a guy who makes moonshine. Not me, but... And I was trying to find, like, what do you do with all the fruit that you throw? So I saw a guy and he was getting rid of it. And I said, what do you do with it? And he said, well, there are places, if it's still okay, we'll take the donations for it. So we give it to them. If not, we've got to deal with a swine farm in the area. Mm-hmm. We just ship it all out to the pig farm and they eat it. So it's not getting wasted. But I mean, some of it obviously is still usable, but we see this all the time. Like, can you imagine the amount of food that's wasted? $12 billion, bro. It's crazy.
7: Don't even get me started on this one. I'm glad everybody went first because I have so much anxiety. I had three restaurants before COVID, and then COVID eventually was the end of them. They were very great restaurants, but it taught me more about just society in general and how things work than anything else. Because this is just, again, a microcosm. This is just isn't food waste. This is an overall systemic issue. When we're talking about best before dates, in the 70s, it was expiry dates. They didn't tell you why it was called expiry dates because at that time it was just the food was going to go bad. Best before is a propaganda marketing scheme that grocers used so that it turns food over faster, especially fresh produce and meats and fish and poultry and all that stuff. When those foods are expired past their best before date, they literally have at sometimes at least a week to a week and a half more, especially when you're talking about meat, fish, and poultry. But we're talking about food banks. I'm screaming from the top of my lungs, 2.2 million people that are going per month. We're having people turned away from food banks. And you're literally, when you look at it, that number, 12.3 billion that's being left on the table, it's way more than that because it's just not grocery stores. Like, if we want to go down the grocery store route, the thing that you're talking about, that sales bin, those are very rare these days because grocers figured out if you have the meat on the shelf and it goes bad or it's going to go bad, well, then they turn it into that fresh stew that you're eating at the fast pickup window. Like, they've revolutionized how to not lose food, yet somehow are still losing food just because of these propaganda tools that are supposed to make you turn over your meat and your fish and your poultry quicker.
5: And I don't know if you guys saw the story that kind of fits into this when we talk about, you know, what we could be doing with that and people who desperately need that kind of help. We've reached record levels of insolvencies in this country. We have not seen the number of bankruptcies in this country in the first quarter of a year since the financial crisis of 2009. And we know how crazy that was. But in British Columbia, they have never, ever seen as many bankruptcies in the first quarter of a year as they saw this year. Like, we've talked so much. I mean, I don't know how many times we've done this on this show talking about cost of living because it's been a constant problem for years now. But we're at the point where, you know, Loren, people are just saying that's it and throwing their hands in there and walking away.
6: Yeah, I mean, I've said this ad nauseum over the last year. The number of times I go into store, pick something up and put it down because I cannot stomach the price or think I can find an alternative. And I'm someone who's still in that fortunate position, let alone when I go out walking on the street, and I know Winnipeg is not alone. You go out there and every corner, there's somebody who's in need of some sort of help. And then here we are throwing away all this food. So, you know, this is not new. We know this is happening, but I think we should be disgusted with the idea that we allow it to happen. And not only that we allow it, that we put a freaking stamp on it. Like, we put a stamp on the food that says stop eating it at this date, or you might want to think twice before eating it after this date, and we're all going to be okay with that. Give me a break. A package of cookies could go forever, and if you were starving, you would eat it. You would absolutely eat it. So I think this is a route that governments, when we talk about what governments can do to help people cut costs or find savings, this might be one of those spots, because then at least the food banks or other can benefit from that.
7: Well, and we also, too, are in a situation where we can talk about us in Canada throwing money at everything and being the worst spenders of all time without getting a return on anything. But the problem, and I want to link on your insolvency issue, is we're not talking about the small business owners in Canada who are those ones who are going insolvent right now, who are also employing 50% of our entire labor force.
5: You're right. You're absolutely right. Guys, we do have to get to a break. We'll do that, and we'll be back and have more with Crosstalk right after this.
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5: This is Crosstalk. Shay Gannon with you from Alberta today. And with me, we have Loren McNabb in Manitoba, and we have Brad Smith joining us from Ontario. We are standing by. We're hopefully in the next few minutes. Prime Minister Mark Carney holds a news conference with Premier Danielle Smith. They're in Calgary, and we're going to get an update on it's the MOU, an agreement that they signed going back to last fall, I think. And the centerpiece of it all for Alberta anyway has been a bitumen pipeline to the West Coast. Now, whether or not we actually hear that being developed or not, we'll have to wait. We'll have to see. But that's sort of the focus. But as we were talking about earlier, guys, we've all been sort of in the situation where we're waiting for a politician's news conference to start. And we'll see. It's supposed to be 11:35, which is odd in its own way. But let me ask you, Brad, this whole pipeline thing, like it's, I mean, obviously here in Alberta, this is a big deal. We need the pipeline. We need the pipeline. They've been talking. What about in Ontario? Because, I mean, I know there are corners of this country where pipelines are still a dirty word. What are you hearing out there?
7: Well, they're a dirty word for people who don't understand the basic economics of how we're going to get through what is one of the worst economic forecasts that we've ever had in Canada. And the problem is that with all of the recent kind of acknowledgments from the Bank of Canada, from high-level CEOs, from CEOs all across the country, essentially saying, like, this exodus of wealth in our country is due to poor policies. Well, how does this relate to gas and pipelines? Well, you're not going to bring this country back economically if you don't use the resources you have. We know that. We know that Canada is the nepotism baby country of Canada. Like, we have all the resources. We have potential. We have the most of everything, but we don't access them for our own virtue. Like today, what upsets me about this is nothing more than a performative signing where Alberta essentially is agreeing to increase their carbon tax by a certain percentage from now until 2040, but it's not doing anything for actually finalizing a pipeline. It's only giving a quote-unquote clearer direction. So we're tired of this. Just do something.
5: I know.
7: Just go ahead.
5: We've had a lot of talk. No, Brad, you're right. We've had a lot of talk, and I think everybody is really wanting to see something that you're talking about, something more concrete. I've been told, guys,
7: if I hear about MOU one more time, I'm going to pull my hair out. Just get something concrete.
5: You're about to. Because apparently they've started not only on time, but a little bit early. Let's listen to Mark Carney and Premier Danielle Smith.
0: Well, thank you, everyone. And hello, today is a good day for Alberta, and it's a good day for Canada. It's an honor to be here with Prime Minister Mark Carney to announce a major step forward in unlocking the enormous potential of Canadian energy. And I'm happy to share with Albertans that we'll be signing an agreement today that clearly sets out a pathway to the construction of a new oil pipeline to Asian markets, commencing as early as September 1st, 2027. The proposed West Coast oil pipeline would transport more than 1 million barrels of oil per day. This landmark agreement builds on the collaboration between the federal and provincial governments following the signing of the Alberta-Canada Energy Agreement, which was signed in November of 2025. Our governments have agreed to make targeted changes to our respective environmental policies that will lead to tangible outcomes that reduce regulatory uncertainty and create the conditions necessary for Alberta to significantly increase its energy production and exports to Asian and other markets. Today's implementation agreement is also results in Alberta avoiding a significant increase to the federally mandated industrial carbon price, saving Alberta's industry partners approximately $250 billion in compliance costs over the next two decades to 2050. Under the new carbon pricing agreement, the industrial carbon price will be substantially lower than the previous federal policy, which would have required a carbon price of $170 per ton by 2030. The headline carbon price will be substantially rolled back. It'll stay at $95 until the end of this year, and then it will increase to $100 for the next 3 years and reach $130 per ton by 2035. This gives industry the time and certainty needed to plan, invest, and deliver real emissions-reducing projects without undermining competitiveness. It means that we're much closer to attaining our joint ambition to make Canada into a global energy leader and a trusted supplier of responsibly produced lower emissions energy in the world. We've accomplished a lot together in less than 6 months. We've removed barriers that were holding back investment, like the clean electricity regulations and the proposed oil and gas emissions cap. And we've reached key agreements with the federal government on impact assessment cooperation, on methane equivalency, which we expect to finalize this year. Both governments also remain committed to working together with the Oil Sands Alliance, formerly Pathways Companies, to advance the completion of the world's largest carbon capture utilization and storage infrastructure project. At the same time, we're advancing the final submission to the West Coast pipeline to the Major Projects Office by July the 1st. We're also establishing an electricity working group with the federal government to explore new low emissions technology, including nuclear, geothermal, abated natural gas, wind, solar, and hydrogen. As this work advances, the governments of Alberta and Canada remain committed to respecting constitutionally protected rights, engaging in early, consistent, and meaningful consultation with First Nations, and working with Indigenous communities to support opportunities for ownership and partnership. And I do want to sincerely thank the Prime Minister and his officials for approaching these negotiations in a genuine spirit of collaboration and in pursuit of a stronger, more secure, and an independent future for Canada. I also want to thank people across Alberta for their patience and for keeping faith throughout this process. Thank you, and I'll now turn it over to the Prime Minister.
1: Well, thank you, To be clear, I was clapping for the premier there. I wouldn't clap for myself. I want to thank you, Premier, on behalf of the people of Canada and behalf of my colleagues, both in Parliament and my officials and your officials, for the cooperative spirit and the hard work to get us where we are. As you said, we've accomplished a lot in the last 6 months, and we've accomplished it together. And I think that's the important point. You know, last week, the head of the International Energy Agency, Fatih Birol, visited Canada, and he spoke about the most important commodity in the world, something that Canada has in abundance, something that we're building today, and that's trust. Trust to double the reliable and affordable energy available to Albertans. As the Premier just said, drawing on all the resources of this great province, natural gas, renewables, extending potentially out to nuclear, geothermal, and beyond. We're building trust of investors that Alberta and Canada are reliable and attractive destinations where opportunities are plentiful, the rules are clear, and one project means one review. The trust of Asian countries who want our energy because they know that we are a safe, stable, reliable partner in a world that is anything but. Today's implementation agreement is comprehensive and it's interconnected. It covers, amongst other things, regulation, markets, methane, renewables, and carbon capture. It includes, as you just heard, Alberta's commitment to submit a comprehensive proposal for a bitumen pipeline to Asian markets to the Federal Major Projects Office by Canada Day, by July 1st this year, and Canada's commitment to pursue the designation of that proposal as a project of national interest under the Building Canada Act by the 1st of October. Now, earning trust, as we all know, it requires more than just ambition. It requires partnership and it requires cooperation. Cooperation that respects our duty to consult and ensures Indigenous economic benefits and opportunities for co-ownership exist in every project. Cooperation that recognizes British Columbians should share in substantial economic benefits from projects that impact them. And cooperation that will create tens of thousands of high-paying, rewarding, not just jobs, but careers across the skill trades, engineering, and beyond. And today's agreement is also about creating a better world for our kids and our grandkids through major investments that will help put Canada on the path to net zero, through a methane equivalency agreement that will lower methane emissions from oil and gas by 75% below 2014 levels by 2035, and through carbon markets that work. When we signed the MOU in November, an oversupply of credits had driven prices as low as $20 a ton, $75 below the headline price. And today, as you've just heard, Canada and Alberta have agreed to create markets that deliver an effective carbon price of $130 per ton by 2040, with binding annual benchmarks along the way. We will also issue 75 million tons of carbon contracts for difference to support major carbon capture, clean energy, other emission reduction projects, with the cost shared equally between us. In other words, we will have skin in the game so that that market actually works. Nous mettons en place un marché du carbone qui fonctionne. Un marché efficace qui offrira aux investisseurs la certitude à long terme nécessaire pour faire progresser les grands projets. Développer le secteur énergétique du Canada.
5: That's the announcement, Premier Daniel Smith and Prime Minister Mark Carney. How far forward have we moved the ball? We've got to squeeze in a break. We're late for a break. We'll take that. We'll come back. We'll chat with Brad Smith.
6: There's dates.
7: Yeah, let me.

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8: This is Crosstalk. Shay Gannon with you from Alberta. Brad Smith is with us from Ontario, and Loren McNabb is in Manitoba. And you just heard us covering the news conference with Premier Daniel Smith and Prime Minister Mark Carney talking about this pipeline. So there's a bunch of stuff that goes in there, but I think the thing that comes out of it is there's a timeline. But is there? Here's what we know. Mm-hmm. July 1st of this year, the province must submit a proposal for a pipeline to Ottawa's major projects office. Then that office has 3 months until October the 1st to declare it to be in the national interest. What if they decide it's not? That's the first question I have. Then from there,
9: we already decided it was in the national interest.
10: Let's keep hearing this clown show. Go.
8: Then they give themselves less than 1 year, 11 months. September 1st, 2027, final approval for construction of the pipeline must be completed by September 1st of 2027. So July 1st, submit it. October 1st, say, yeah, we like it. September 1st, approve it. So we're a year and a bit away from shovels in the ground, I guess. Are you buying it, Brad? I don't think you are.
10: Okay, first and foremost, when he said, I'm here today to tell you we're building, I got excited. And then he said, we're building trust. And then I go, oh, God, you got me again. Because if we're looking at this, what this is a targeted for regulatory approval, right? So by 2027, September, with that date that they're saying, and that's really what the PR will hit you with, that is actually no physical control.

0: construction. Even if it is approved, after all these things, we're still looking at probably 18 months for that. What we have to realize is that we are broke. $1 trillion has left Canada since 2015. That's not me. That's RBC saying that.
1: Yeah.
0: Germany tried this net zero push. They almost killed their entire economy. What did they do? They had emergency legislation. They waived and fast-tracked environmental assessments and permits, and they got a pipeline built in 200 days, switched their entire economy around. If we don't do something quick, 2028 is too far away. And pushing this net zero thing at this point with 1.38% emissions of global emissions is just ludicrous.
1: Yeah, what do you think, Loren? I mean, it's faster than we've seen before, but it's still, there's a significant time lapse in there.
2: Well, I think you can say it's faster than we've seen before in the sense that if they think they're going to get shovels in the ground by September, that's great. I don't see how that happens. Like, people can draw home plans to build a 1,400 square foot home and not be able to turn it around in 18 months. And I don't say that to make a joke or make light of it. I mean, it's just we all know things take way longer when you start new builds, let alone who's interested. Where's the private equity? Where are the dollars coming from? Will BC approve? Will the First Nations approve? Will we have climate people infringe on this in terms of, you know, protests and all those sorts of things? There's a long laundry list of stuff that has to happen. I guess I will say that we're moving forward in the sense of they want to move forward. And I don't know if that makes me feel any better, but it is along the idea of, you know, saying with Thursday's announcement about doubling electricity, the electrical grid. Yeah, these are all great ideas. It's just, can we do it in the time frame that they think that they can? And so there's the idea and then there's the execution. But I do think, at least on their side, for the most part, is the sentiment, do it. Do it now. Don't take too long, because we can't sit as we've been sitting, both with the numbers, Brad, you've shared, you know, on the loss of what we've seen to our economy, but also just in your personal loss that you've seen. Like, we've got oil in my backyard and it's never been more expensive. So I don't understand, you know, why I'm sitting the way we're sitting right now.
1: Yeah, I think you're right. I think you talk about the reality of it here. And Brad, you touched on this. I've done entire shows going back. I mean, to be fair, they were Justin Trudeau announcements, but I'm starting to get the same echoes from Mark Carney announcements. There are countless announcements. If you can just look at all of our climate announcements that we made over the years about the targets and the goals and what we were going to do. We didn't hit a damn one of them. Not one ever. Like, you circle back on a lot of announcements that come from the federal government. 6 months later, you look at it and go, whatever happened to that? Nothing. Absolutely nothing happened to that. So, I mean, I think the attention on this one is going to be intense. But like you said, Loren, the challenges that blocked all of these other pipelines are still there. It doesn't like just go away. Now, the prime minister, that's his job. And he does have the ability. He is in a position to say this is in the national interest. We're doing it. I'll do the consultation. I'll listen to you. But guess what, guys? We're building this. This is going to happen.
0: Yeah, but Shay,
1: go ahead.
0: Sorry, I was just going to say, here's the big issue, right? Okay, we're in an economic crisis. You can't avoid that. The fact that the prime minister can't say that out loud, because it would go against all of the PR branding. Literally, 3 weeks ago in the House of Commons, affordability is the best it's ever been. This is the PR we get. But what the PR we need is reality. And the reality is, we can't have a pipeline built in 2028 or 2027, because the financial returns from that, $7 billion of private investment, is not going to do anything to this economy when we've lost $1 trillion in the last 11 years. The only thing that's going to make sense to anybody is to understand that when you're not part of the global emissions problem, regardless of the virtue that you are trying to present by being that leader, it hasn't taken. We haven't hit our own emissions. And unless we get a pipeline built in 200 days like Germany did, we're going to go where Germany went, but further, which is total economic destruction.
1: The thing that blows me away as we talk about this, guys, you know, there are countries where they just build pipelines, hey? Like, if you
0: take yes.
1: like it's not a national story that goes on for months and years, and we have grand, you know, announcements with, like, people just put forward a proposal, it gets approved, and they build a pipeline. Like, this has turned into such, it is so simple, and it can be done. There are things that will have to be done. There will hurdles that will have to be overcome. And they touched on it. They both mentioned it. The consultation with First Nations is going to be huge. That has not changed. That has not gone away. I think he's in a
0: position. Right, but we have dates now, at least, right?
1: We have dates, but it's going to fall on him to say, I'm going to do the consultation. I'm going to listen to everybody, but I am going to make a decision that is in the best interest of this country. That's it. That's all he can do.
2: Hey. it's incumbent on all of us now, but you know, whether you're a host, you're a journalist, we're all taxpayers, to then now hold the feet to the fire. You've given us dates, stick to them. And you know, we talk, whether we're talking about healthcare and we're going to fix hospitals or we're going to reduce crime or all these things, what drives me nuts is when politicians don't give timelines, because in any other sector of society, you have to improve your bottom line or you have to make changes or improve sales, et cetera, by a certain date or else. That's just the reality that everybody else lives in. And now we need to start doing that with our governments and stop saying we'll do our best to get there by the fall. Give me a timeline and then hit it. So July, where's the proposal, Daniel Smith? October, national interest. Let's go. September, shovels in the ground. That's the goal. And let's do our damn best to stick with it, because people are exhausted with people saying, here's the timeline-ish. Get rid of the ish and go
1: exactly,
2: for it.
1: Yeah.
0: But sometimes being a leader, sometimes being a leader, especially a prime minister, is making hard decisions that people aren't going to agree with. And right now, that's what Mark Carney needs to do, but he will not do it because he wants to be agreeable. And if you don't make the hard decisions to save this country, who cares about a beautiful world where we're all going to be broke and impoverished by the fact that we can't get anything done?
2: Hey, Brad, you ran a business. Did you keep staff on when you couldn't afford to just because it was the nice thing to do? I know it. Yeah,
0: always. I was the 50 best businesses in Canada. I paid them whatever. I paid for my manager in order to go through COVID so that he didn't have to go get COVID reimbursements, because that's the good thing to do. As a small business owner, I'm in charge of a small fleet of people. This prime minister is in charge of the legacy of a country and the future of the country. That's bigger than that. So that's a very terrible example to cross-correlate. But Mark Carney, if he doesn't do something, people don't understand. The economy that we're feeling now is not Mark Carney's economy. It's still the remnants from Justin Trudeau's economy. All that's happening for Mark Carney right now is stuff that we're going to feel a year from now. If you think cost of living is bad now, just wait if nothing changes.
2: I'm making the point that you don't do things to be nice and acquiesce to everyone.
0: It's a bad point.
2: Everyone.
0: I'm just saying.
2: All right.
0: I'm sorry. It's crosstalk. You're supposed to not agree with everything.
1: No, that's the way it goes. And guys, unfortunately, we got to wrap her up. That's it. This time always flies by. It does. It just zips along and we are fresh out of time. This is Crosstalk. Loren McNabb in Manitoba, Brad Smith in
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19: This is Global News. It's 19 degrees at 2 o'clock. I'm Danny Longo. Toronto police say they're increasing officer presence at East End beaches ahead of a busy long weekend. Chair of the Toronto Police Services Board is calling for an independent investigation into anti-Semitism concerns within the force. And the Prime Minister and Alberta Premier say that construction of a new pipeline to the West Coast could begin as early as next year. We'll get to all that after we check on the drive. Here's 640 Toronto, big trouble traffic.
20: 640 Toronto, big trouble traffic on Don Mill, south of Eglinton at St. Denis. A serious collision, a flipped vehicle, heavy delays north and south, particularly northbound. If you're headed north on Don Mills, head east on Gateway Boulevard and then continue east on Grenoble Drive. That loops up northbound to Rochefort Drive, where you can head west back to Don Mills. This May long weekend, Cobb's Bread is saving your barbecue from bun emergencies. 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That's the big trouble traffic spot right now. I'm Adil Lakhani, 640 Toronto.
19: Toronto police say they are prepared for Victoria Day celebrations and don't expect a repeat of the fireworks wars seen at Ashbridges Bay Park in 2022. Now, police will deploy enhanced on-duty and off-duty officers along with paramedics, fire services, and bylaw officers.
21: So it's typically volume. Fireworks does happen, but in the last couple of years, we haven't seen the same issues that we had a trend 3 years ago. So we're hoping that trend stays the way it is, and we could just have a safe and enjoyable weekend.
19: The city's official fireworks show begins at 10 p.m. Monday, with attendees encouraged to take public transit. Fireworks, alcohol, bonfires, and drones are prohibited at beaches, parks, and public streets during the event. Now, residents can still set off fireworks on private property without a permit before 11 p.m. on Victoria Day and on Canada Day as well. Toronto Police Services Board has requested an independent investigation into allegations of anti-Semitism and racism within the Toronto Police Service. The concerns were raised by former homicide detective Hank Itzinga in his memoir, High Road, Confessions of a Homicide Cop. Now, Itzinga alleges that he witnessed anti-Semitism, racism, and possible corruption among senior officers during his 34-year career. Board Chair Shelley Carroll said that Jewish community members want the claims examined independently and credibly. The board has asked Ontario's Inspectorate of Policing to conduct the review instead of relying on an internal investigation. Prime Minister Mark Carney and Alberta Premier Danielle Smith say construction of a new bitumen pipeline to the West Coast could begin as early as September 1st, 2027. It's part of a plan to accomplish remaining steps of a landmark energy deal they signed last fall. Ottawa says the pipeline could be declared in the national interest by October of this year, and Alberta's effective industrial carbon emission price is set to rise to $130 per ton by 2040. Carney and Smith say the implementation plan shows Alberta and Canada are serious about supporting and expanding the energy sector. The Prime Minister says the pipeline remains dependent on the carbon capture pathways project. Liberal MP Nate Erskine-Smith is weighing his next steps, and he's asking his supporters for advice. Erskine-Smith sought to represent the provincial party in the upcoming Scarborough Southwest by-election, but lost a nomination race last weekend. That also puts his potential bid to become Ontario Liberal leader in doubt. Erskine-Smith has appealed the nomination result that saw Asanul Hafiz win by a slim margin, alleging voting irregularities, but he says he won't run as a candidate even if the result is overturned and a new race is called. A look at the forecast from the Global News Weather Center. A mix of sun and clouds this afternoon, a high of 20, then clear tonight with a low of 9. Tomorrow, cloudy with some showers in the afternoon, high of 22. On Sunday, cloudy, high of 23. Sunny on Monday, a high of 28. It's 20 degrees in downtown Toronto. 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I'm Danny Longo. This is Global News.
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1: In a Friday afternoon, Alex is off. I don't know whether you were, like, there was so much excitement. I was down at Sugar Beach last night, ending up, someone's getting an email. I was doing my show on The Edge last night, and I had some friends who were like, oh, you're going to go to CN Tower? Like, there's a thing that's going to happen at 9:45. It's going to be and there's going to be fireworks. I went home and watched the most disappointing episode of The Boys I've ever seen, episode 7. Just, I don't know, what's going on there? I want to bring in a guest of mine for the next, I don't know, 30 minutes or so. He thinks he's just here for a couple of seconds, but Rick Lee is a Canadian radio legend, chorus radio programmer, and just, you know what, I'll say it. He loves anything music related, sports related, and he's also running for mayor, by the way, which is insane. And you do it every year, every time for fun. Rick, welcome to the show.
25: I think anything pop related.
1: Yeah.
25: Like pop, huge news.
1: Can I ask how old you are?
25: No.
1: Come on.
25: I just celebrated birthdays, by the way.
1: All right, happy birthday. So I'm going to say he's in his early 40s.
25: Thank you.
1: And here's what I love about Rick Lee is Rick Lee loves going to concerts. He loves the Raptors. Loves
25: wow,
1: the
25: no.
1: Let's just say you do, all right?
25: Okay, I love the
1: Raptors. For argument's sake. And last night you were at CN Tower. Is this correct?
25: Yes. And I understand why Drake was not at the Raptors. Any of those playoff run when they were playing Cleveland?
1: Yeah, well, he's bad luck, right? Isn't he bad luck?
25: I think he was just busy with this.
1: No, he's bad luck. They told him to bugger off and not come.
25: That too.
1: The ice seats look good. We don't need you in them to take photos.
25: Yeah. No, I think he was just busy just with this campaign of releasing not one, not two, but three albums.
1: All right, so three albums. Let's talk about that. You were down there at CN Tower. Were you expecting three albums to drop? Because we were told, because the big ice sculpture thing. Yeah. That there, you know, Iceman was going to come out, you know, midnight last night. But yeah. You said there's three albums.
25: Three, yes. Why? I wasn't even expecting fireworks. Like, when did they drop that news? Was it like during the hockey game last night?
4: Can I tell you, this is the thing. Yeah. And I think you'll agree with this assessment. It is rare to find, pick a city, by the way, any city on the planet. It is rare to find a band in their hometown going, all right, we're going to do a massive activation. Now, whether you like Drake or not, I don't care. I'm not here for the Drake-Kendrick argument. I literally do not care what you think. But I will say this. The fact that that guy, Drake, is a international superstar, but still chooses his hometown to do activations like this means that he loves this place. The fact that he has such a tight relationship between OVO and the Raptors, like, I love this sort of stuff. I think it's cool. It just, you know what? It means he's a good Torontonian. And that's the only thing that really matters.
25: Yeah. And he's proud to be from here. And
4: if you could afford to do fireworks and you're a massive celebrity,
25: how much do you think that was?
4: $50,000, maybe more.
25: You think so?
4: Oh, yeah.
25: I don't think Victoria Day or Canada Day will have that many fireworks.
4: No, because the public coffers won't cough it up. That's private money. That comes out. That's all taxable benefit. Like, he's promoting his album.
25: Yeah. And so for somebody to tell me after what happened with Kendrick and Drake, the battle.
4: Yeah. Right,
25: Kendrick won, obviously. For Drake to be still relevant and for him to pull off something like this with the ice sculpture and with the fireworks and with the CN Tower, wow.
4: Rick Lee is my guest. He's a chorus radio programmer here in Ontario. Works out of this building, by the way. Looks after a lot of the FM radio stations around Ontario that we own. You down there last night, what was the atmosphere like? I saw a lot of videos, a lot of young people, a lot of Drake fans, like, super excited by all of this.
25: It kind of reminded me of Game 7 of the World Series, like, coming out afterwards at Rogers Center and how many people were around there.
4: Yeah.
25: It was just, wow, where did these people come from? And, of course, they were excited. I think they were expecting something to happen at midnight.
4: When did you get wind something was happening? Because you know a lot of people that work at labels and stuff. Did you get wind something was going on?
25: No, well, with the relationship with Drake and his label is not
4: right. So you have friendly. A theory about him dropping three albums. What is your theory?
25: The first sign I thought something was happening was when I was going to the Blue Jays game and I saw a scaffolding of lights. And I was thinking, what is going on?
4: What's happening here?
25: And then I realized, wait a second, those lights are beaming on.
4: Like, it's a different company, but I'll mention this. CP24 last night. I think they were live somewhere because they're like, something's happening at CN Tower. So they did their 5 o'clock live. I'm like, all right, they're all in. Everyone's all in.
25: As for my theory of why the three albums, I just think it's similar to what Prince did. And when he was kind of like going, okay, I don't want to be with Warner anymore. I'm going to just release all these albums so I can get out of my deal. I think Drake is doing the same thing.
4: All right, because the Black Keys did the same thing just recently too.
25: I'm a radio legend, but I don't know how to talk into the mic. Here you go.
4: Didn't the Black Keys essentially do the same thing? Like, they're touring. Like, they just, I think they just played down at Fallsview, and they put out that cover record. It's a classic band move to get out of a record contract by going, all right, yeah, we're going to do an album of covers. It's the ultimate middle finger, isn't it?
25: But then you see Red Hot Chili Peppers, and then they sold their entire catalog for $200 million.
4: Yeah, well, I don't know whether you saw this, but the Red Hot Chili Peppers. And the average age of the Chili Peppers is late 50s, early 60s, right? Like, I think Kiedis and Flea easily into their early 60s. What did they just sell it for, like $300 million? Of course you're going to cash out. Why wouldn't you?
25: But with Drake's deal, it's about 360, 400 mil.
4: All right, so he's going to make that money back to get out of... So where's he going after he leaves Universal? What's the story?
25: I suppose he just wants to be independent. But I'm not saying that he wants to get out of this deal because he's released three albums.
4: Is that the coolest activation you've seen against the legs of the CN Tower? Are they called legs? What do we call them?
25: You know what? Drex, why isn't there...
4: Pylons.
25: They should light up the CN Tower like that all the time then at this point.
4: Right.
25: It looked really cool.
4: Well, here's the thing. Now it's been done once. People are like, we want to do that too.
25: Yeah. Need a lot of lights to do it. And,
4: You've got to understand that people have unlimited... Look, if you can buy the sphere, the skin of the sphere, when they don't have a band there to advertise... You've seen those pictures of people taking... look, they're advertising Lysol wipes to me from my hotel room. Right? If we can do that in Vegas on the sphere, what's stopping... Because it's CN Tower, it's a privately owned entity, right?
25: Still called the CN Tower.
4: Right. Does CN still own the CN Tower? Who owns it? Can someone Google that, please? Real quick. Someone wiki it. If they still own it, I'd be selling... Could you imagine? You could go, it's $100,000 for a Friday night.
25: Yeah, put your name on it?
4: Oh! Oh, could you, like, people would pay advertising for that. Like, if okay, we're going to do a, I don't know, whatever it is. Yeah. I don't know. Similar to this, a record release. Could be a brand new TV show, right?
25: Like,
4: advertise that on the side of CN Tower. That looks cool.
25: And I'm just very interested to see what comes out of, because he's still releasing videos for this, these three albums, too. Like, still, to this hour, he's been dropping
4: That's all Danny Longo was doing in the newsroom. He wasn't doing any news gathering today. He was watching Drake music videos. He heard me. Yeah, he got called out because I got here. And everyone, like, he's like, there's interns here from a school in the GTA that he is meant to be leading by example. You could come back to the microphone, thank you, if you could, Danny Longo. He's meant to be leading by example. He's sitting at his desk watching Drake videos. Like, what? Is anyone working today? What's happening?
25: Yeah, I think Drake fans will enjoy the album, but if you're looking for, like, the next God's Plan or Hotline Bling, I don't know if you'll find it.
4: Well, what I am looking forward to is a Drake song that I was told that was edited of any language, actually making it to air today, right? I don't know.
25: Is this edited?
4: What is this? What is it? Careful. Is this something new from the album? Yeah, okay. Can we just listen for a second? Why not? It's radio. Let's do this.
5: Burning bridges.
4: Burning bridges is my favorite subject.
5: I'd rather take the long way.
4: Burning bridges. May the bridges I burn light the way. It's a good policy.
25: Put that on the CN Tower.
4: Right, put that on the CN Tower. All right, we're going to take a little break. Rick Lee is my guest. He is a Chorus radio programmer here in Toronto. I want to talk a little bit more about Drake and the jacket he was wearing. It's like a walking billboard. What is this, NASCAR? Insane. Stay there. It's the Alex Pearson Show.
20: Toronto, big trouble traffic, a collision on Dufferin at Rogers Road north of St. Clair causing quite a significant backup. If you're headed northbound on Dufferin Street, head east on Clover Lawn to West Mount Avenue. You can take that as far as Rogers Road. You'll have to continue a little further east to then get on Northcliffe Boulevard, eventually heading west on Amherst back to Dufferin. 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That's the big trouble traffic spot right now. I'm Adil Lakhani, 640 Toronto.
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24: 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You're listening to Drex in for Alex Pearson.
4: That is one of the new Drake songs called Slap the City. Music video is out, in which Drake wears a fur jacket featuring logos of Canadian brands. Do you want to know the brands on the fur jacket? By the way, I got Rick Lee in studio with me. He's a chorus radio programmer here in Toronto. You were down at CN Tower last night to see the launch of all this. Yeah, fun, right?
25: It was fun. And
4: everyone else was having fun? Good energy?
25: Olivia Chow was having fun.
4: Oh, she was there, was she?
25: No, she got a note from
4: she
25: Drake.
4: Did, of course she did. Like, they're best buds. All right, so here are the sponsors on his fur coat. And I wasn't joking before the break when I said, oh, it felt like NASA. I only saw it this morning. Let me go through the brands. Canadian Tire, Sleep Country, Manchu Walk, which is now trending, which is trending, by the way. It's trending. RBC and Molson's Canadian. Like, just think about the longevity these brands are. They must be memeing the hell out of it at this point. Like, if you're on the social media team for Canadian Tire, Sleep Country, Manchu Walk
25: is good.
4: RBC or even Molson's Canadian. Like, are you capitalizing on this today? You'd have to.
25: Not
4: right?
25: A Hudson's Bay reference at all. Or?
4: Oh my God, I saw the greatest joke the other day, which was once a company that owned 5% of the world's land, now reduced to a stall at Canadian Tire.
25: And a blanket.
4: Oh, they're good blankets, though, right? Damn, they're good
25: expensive.
4: Gifts.
25: Very expensive.
4: Well, I guess that's the thing. So what does it say to you when someone like, because I don't think we've ever seen celebrities do that, going, all right, here are my favorite brands. Like, he's going, all right, these are the brands I love. That's so weird.
25: But back to what you're saying, like, Drake is really saying that he loves Toronto and he loves being
4: loves Canada.
25: Canadian, right?
4: Like, just around the grounds, Martha, because I know that you produced Brad's show. Was there any verbalized negative feedback to this release from Drake in the past 24 hours from talk radio listeners? What can you tell me? Hello? Wow. Pay attention. Anyone.
14: Sorry.
4: So you produced Brad's show this morning. Obviously, this was talked about as well. Was there anyone on text or on call going, I don't care about this guy anymore? Was there any of that, or was it just generally positive?
14: There was one.
4: There was one
14: who said things that were not kind, that I can't say.
4: Oh, he wasn't a fan?
14: No.
4: Okay, but everyone else was pretty positive? Is that what we're learning?
14: I don't know if it was positive because we didn't speak to them and they didn't send any messages, but I'm going to assume they liked it.
4: Okay.
25: I think the reviews are not been...
4: No, I don't care
25: positive.
4: About the reviews. I care about the... Here's what I care about is the community building that this is. And that may sound like a massive wank to some people, but what I mean by this is that, you know how some people, some cities sometimes get the label of no fun city? You know, some cities get that. They're like, oh, they don't have any fun here. They don't do anything fun. That was fun last night. The ice thing was also fun.
25: Yeah.
4: Right?
25: Totally.
4: And one of the things I brought up about the ice thing, and no one else that works at this radio station bothered to even bring this up. Everyone's like, oh, what is it costing the taxpayers in fresh water going down the drain? No one bothered or even noticed that the fire chief at no point fronted the media like he does when anything else hits the fan. Right? He didn't front the media going, oh, yeah, this is a massive waste of taxpayer dollars. Why? Because Drake is a professional. One of his lawyers is Bruce Allen's son-in-law. Drake isn't doing anything that hasn't been lawyered up the wazoo by anybody. So he probably paid for that. They probably said, all right, if you want to do this, it may involve XYZ cleanup. Yeah, get it done. Get it done. Oh, it costs 20 grand. Sure, get it done.
25: Wow.
4: Like this guy drops 50 large for influencers.
25: And betting.
4: Right? He uses money like he wants to use his money. So the fireworks last night, the cost of doing the thing on the, and if you said his relationship with his record label is a little icky, like he's probably paying that for out of his own pocket, right? His own PR.
25: Oh yeah, totally. I think so. But then to the point, what's going to top this? Like what?
4: What can top this?
25: What can you do next?
4: Like I love the Art Kells, but the Art Kells aren't taking over CN Tower, are they?
25: They're just taking over like
4: Jackson Square in Hamilton. Or three show. If you don't know about this, our favorite band from Hamilton, Art Kells, are doing a tour across the country, and they're taking a leaf out of the pop book of punk touring, which is like, let's play a different venue every night. So on their tour across the country, they just did three shows in Vancouver. I think they're doing three in Edmonton, three in Calgary, and then three here in Toronto.
25: They played a stripper joint in Vancouver.
4: Right, which they played before. They're playing a Legion in Calgary. So here they're playing Lee's Palace History and then the RBC Amphitheater. So like all of those venues are fantastic.
25: Same label, by the way, as Drake.
4: Oh, really?
25: Yeah.
4: See? But the Art Kells are putting it, like that album they put out, like Portugal the Man was on that record and everything. Mm-hmm. Like they're stretching their legs. All right, so we like the Drake thing. Boo to the haters. Just take it for what it is. That a dude from this city who's got an absolute S ton of money has gone, I want to do something fun. Everyone's happy about this. I put a smile on my face. I'm not angry in any way. So what? He put off fireworks.
25: And we found out about the CN Tower as well, too.
4: It's owned by the federal government. Federal government owns the CN Tower. So you should be happy that the federal government is making money from Drake. Drake didn't do that for free last night. He would have had to pay for that.
25: So Drex, your name on the CN Tower.
4: No, that's expensive. I don't see how that would work. I'm waiting to see what Canadian Tire Sleep Country Mansion. I love Mansion Walk. It's great. RBC and Molson's Canadian. I cannot wait to see how they sort of take this positive nod from a Canadian legend and use it to their own advantage.
25: Canadian legend?
4: Oh, did I misspeak? You can hold me accountable. This is Talk Radio, Rick Lee.
25: Just did the question mark. That's it.
4: You don't think he's a Canadian legend yet? Could he be?
25: He's 39.
4: Okay. How old do you have to be a Canadian legend?
25: Not 39.
4: Okay, so older? Is Ryan Reynolds a Canadian legend?
25: Gowan is a Canadian legend.
4: All right, okay. Yeah, Strange Animal. Great song. Love it.
25: Totally.
4: Lead singer of Styx now, right?
25: Yeah.
4: Right. Gowan, such a weird reference. Gowan?
25: No, the thing is, the reason why I'm bringing this up, and this is why I'm running for mayor, is because...
4: listen to this guy. For those of you who don't know, Rick Lee runs for mayor every time Toronto has a mayoral election. Where did you come last time you did this?
25: 42nd.
4: Right.
25: 252 votes.
4: Who's voting for you?
25: Drex. Yes. Gowan, not in the Canadian Rock and Roll Hall of Fame. Canadian. Not in the Canadian Songwriters.
4: Hang on, Gowan's not in...
25: No.
4: In the Canadian...
25: You go to Calgary, you will not see
4: is that
25: Gowan's name.
4: Is that disgusting?
25: I don't know. The Junos need to recognize Gowan.
4: They have not. Do you want to use
25: Nelly
4: his platform?
25: Furtado they recognize, but they not
4: but
25: Gowan.
4: But not Gowan.
25: No, not Lawrence. Not Larry. So
4: I didn't even realize this. Maybe this is a...
25: I love how we turn from Drake to Gowan.
4: No, that's all right. It's Talk Radio. We'll just change on a dime. All right, so I wanted to ask you, do you know... Where is Gowan these days? Where does he live?
25: He lives here.
4: Lives in Toronto?
25: Yeah.
4: Okay. We need to get him on?
25: We should.
4: If you like, he's not in the Canadian Songwriters Hall of Fame. He's not in the Canadian...
25: I have his email, too. I can email him and see.
4: Do you want to email Gowan and see if we can get him come by for a chat?
25: Totally.
4: You can come by for the chat, too. That'd be fun.
25: He'd be busy with Styx, but he is going to be playing this summer.
4: So. Well, maybe that's why we chat to him.
25: He's a great guy. Great guy. But yeah, he should be in, though.
4: That's insane that
25: they should have fireworks and a nice sculpture and...
4: Yeah. I don't think Gowan's got the same budget that Drizzy has.
25: Well,
4: just
25: he's
4: saying.
25: From Scarborough, so maybe there's something.
4: All right, that's not very kind. That's not very kind.
25: No, he is. he's proud of that.
4: Okay. All right. We're gonna try and get Gowan on the show, I think. Okay. Man, I think we should do that. All right, let's wrap this up here. Is Drex covering for the Alex Pearson Show, Rick Lee, chorus program in studio with me. Thanks for the chat.
25: Thank you, Drex.
4: Nice to have you by.
25: God bless.
4: All right. Here's what we're gonna do after the break. We're going to talk about this new report out finding that more than 20,000 vehicles here in Canada were sold with rolled back odometers. Huh? How? Like, how do they even do that? Even digital? I don't know. I got questions. Hopefully Mike Foster from Carfax will have answers for me. Stay there.
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4: This is a disturbing story I saw this morning. Martha's like, we could talk about this today. The headline alone shocks me. A new report finds that 20,000 vehicles were sold with rolled back odometers. Now, when I think of a rolled back odometer, I think of Cameron in Ferris Bueller's Day Off, not wanting to get in trouble with his dad. So he puts that thing on cinder blocks and rolls the odometer back the old-fashioned way. S goes sideways, boom, car goes out the back window. But I'm learning from Mike Foster, and we're going to chat to him in a second here. He's the vice president of Carfax. He was quoted in a news story saying, you can go to Amazon and buy a tool and roll back an odometer all day long, and that doesn't protect anyone. I had no idea that was a thing. I had no idea. Zero clue. Like, is it just on older cars with the old traditional odometers, or does this affect digital ones as well? Let's bring in Mike Foster, Vice President of Carfax. This is research you did, right?
0: Hi, Drex. Yes, it's great to be with you today. We have done a lot of research on this. The headline said 20,000 plus vehicles with rollbacks last year alone, and that's really only the reports. That's from the universe of the reports that we ran, which is a fraction of the vehicles on the road, quite frankly.
4: All right. So is it just because obviously your company, I know that you advertise on a few of our radio stations. Your company, basically, if I'm selling a car or buying a car, I can go to your company and give it a little bit of information, and you'll go, yeah, this is iffy about it, or this one's fine, right? That's kind of what your company does.
0: Yeah, I mean, the basic premise of it is we try and advocate for, transparency in the used vehicle marketplace for consumers, dealers, and everyone along the way. First step is we report on the vehicle's history, where it's been and what's happened to it, et cetera, et cetera. We do now have more sophisticated tools that look at that data and say, you see some inconsistencies where you might have a problem here. You want to dig a little deeper. But odometer rollbacks is one of those cases where, you can see a natural progression in odometers over the course of a few years for a particular car. And then all of a sudden, the numbers go backwards. And that is a major red flag. And to answer your earlier question, it's absolutely as much of a risk with a modern car with an electronic odometer as it would be for an older car with a manual odometer.
4: Yeah. I didn't know this was a thing, and I guess that this is a really dumb question, so you can explain it to me like I'm five. But how does one go about finding out if they are the receiver of a car that's had a rolled back odometer? I don't think that's something that most of us are really looking for, right?
0: Well, the real trick to this is to announce prevention, as they say, is worth a pound of cure, right? So what you want to do before you find yourself in a position where you've got a rolled back car is to do your due diligence up front before you buy it. So that includes a number of things, right? So first of all, just some common sense advice. If you see one vehicle that's for sale and it's priced significantly lower than others with similar, history and mileage and model year and whatnot, then yeah. If it's too good of a deal to be true, then it probably is.
4: Interesting. Okay.
0: Not legit. I mean, there's that. There's obvious signs of wear and tear that are inconsistent with what the odometer says, whether that's, the pedals are worn on the floor, or the buttons look a little glossy because they've been hit so many times. I mean, those things are little signals, but we always recommend that you for sure buy a Carfax history report, because you can watch the progression. As I said earlier, you can watch the progression of odometers and clearly.
4: Right. You can see if the car's been damaged or had work done to it. Yeah.
0: Yeah. Okay. Yeah. And each of those history events usually has an odometer attached to it. So an odometer reading attached to it. So you can obviously, you can clearly see when something odd has happened.
4: Yeah. All right. So there's companies like you that are stopping people from getting scanned, which is a good thing. Hey, Mike, I appreciate your time this afternoon. Okay.
0: Absolutely, anytime.
4: Mike Foster, Vice President of Carfax Canada, on the phone with us. This is it's a pretty interesting story. So, and it's not just you buying a car off some dude in a random street. According to the story here, they say that the Ontario Motor Vehicle Industry Council, 2,332 car dealers, salespersons, and curbsiders, that's you if you're selling your car from your house, were charged with various offenses in 2025, resulting in a combined total of $1.9 million in fines. So if you're rolling back odometers and you get caught, you're going to get fined, as you should. I could not imagine buying a car And then finding out that the odometer had been rolled back. Like, I when I moved to Toronto, I got rid of my car, sold it. First thing I did, super transit, you know, user. Like, I go in the 75. I got stories. And here's the thing is the amount of money I save just from doing that. So when I see stories like this, I'm like, oh my God, people are getting ripped off every day. And you would think hearing a story like this, oh, this is just some guy selling a car out of his backyard. No, this is all levels of any type of car sales. Whether it be, it says it right here. Car dealerships? Yeah. 2,332 car dealers, salespeople, and curbsiders. I don't know what the breakdown is there, whether they offered it or not, but wow. I don't know about you, but my dad was one of those classic. He's still alive, by the way, but I talk about him like he's dead. It's hilarious. My dad was one of those classic guys who was like, don't buy a car without me, right? You get a friend like that, like, oh, because I know nothing about cars. So if I'm going to go buy a car, I've got my buddy here in Toronto that I would take with me. He seems to change his car every 12 weeks. But it's good to have a car person, right? Just that one person that knows, oh, yeah, this looks a little iffy. I wonder if that's that's a great idea. I wonder if that's a service you could get like on Craigslist or whatever. It's like a you can hire like a car person to come with you. Hey, I'm going to go buy a used car. I need a car person to come with me. I'll pay you $100 for the hour. What if there's an industry for that? Because I'd always be, like if I'm buying a used car, and I'm not saying people are bad because people are inherently just good people. But my senses, well, I guess before doing this interview, I guess my senses would only be heightened that there could be a scam at play if I'm buying a car off someone in a random suburb. But now when I hear, hey, listen, dealers, salespeople, and curbsiders are all guilty of this. You're like, what? Car dealers rolling back odometers? You'd heard about it in movies. You'd heard about it in TV shows, but to see it actually play out in real life and to see the numbers of nearly 2,500 people getting fined up to nearly $1.9 million in fines last year for this? Yeah. Some countries around the world have lemon laws as well. Or if you sell someone just a terrible car and it starts failing within a couple of weeks, like you can, there's some a little bit of accountability and recourse there. It's just a wild story to think that 20,000 plus cars. And here's the thing as well, and I guess why this story is probably more relevant now is I think from what I understand, at the moment with our current economic climate, more and more people are buying used cars than brand new cars. And I know that brand new car sales are still, you know, pretty good for, you know, certain brands, but most people are like, oh, I'm going to see if I can find a used car, like a year old or something like that. All right, if you want to weigh in on this this afternoon, I'd love to take some calls on this. 416-870-6400 or 1-888-225-TALK. All right, we'll be back right after this. We're the Alex Pearson Show. Stay there.
1: Six 40 Toronto, big trouble traffic, continued delays on Don Mills south of Eglinton. The issues are northbound at Rochefort Drive. If you're headed northbound on Don Mills, head east on Gateway Boulevard, continue east on Grenoble. That'll loop northbound. You're going to want to head to Rochefort, take that west to Don Mills and continue. 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
5: Actually, that's the point I wanted to bring up about the Drake sponsor jacket. Why wasn't Mandarin on there? Bro, that's my go-to. You ever done the All You Can Eat at Mandarin? Come on, guys. You ever done it? You gotta do it. Deadly serious. Took a friend a couple of weeks ago. Sorry. I'm salivating just thinking about it. All right, we're talking about cars. 20,000 cars or so every year here in Canada have had their odometers rolled back. And that's got to be a fraction of what's out there. That's just what's been getting caught. And I'm always a fan of taking someone who knows about cars with you. My older sister knows a heap about cars. She's done that for other family members. Like, she'll be the one that does it. You ever seen it? Honestly, you ever seen it? Like a car lot guy, like a used car lot guy, see a woman come up and know more about cars than him? It's the greatest thing ever. It's so funny. Oh, I love my sister. She's good people. All right. Here's the other thing as well is, Joyji, you are literally doing this weekend. You're going to get a car and you have a friend coming in from Kitchener to help you.
6: Yep. He's coming in specially to do this.
5: Because he knows everything about cars.
6: He knows everything and I know nothing.
5: Right. What makes you nervous about car shopping?
6: So when I went the other day, yeah. I saw a couple of them and uh-huh. the person was telling me this has been driven for 70K. It has amazing engine.
5: Yeah.
6: And there's like, if it has amazing engine yeah. and it's in perfect condition, yeah. why did the last owner sell it to you? And I was like, why? Like, there has to be a reason for that.
5: Yeah. Some of us get new cars every few years.
6: Exactly, but still, I mean...
5: We trade in out. It's stupid. It's the dumbest thing ever. But if you like the car and you're like, oh, they got the new one. I want the new one.
6: Yeah, why would a person sell a car after just driving it for 10,000 kilometers?
5: Maybe they didn't like it.
6: What's that they didn't like in it?
5: All right, here we go. I've got a friend. I mentioned earlier in the last segment that I have a friend who changes his cars every 12 weeks. I'm not lying to you when I say that. He's done that mold. I've known this person for 25 years. He's had more than 50 cars. Most of them have been Volkswagen Golfs. But he will check, like, he had a Tesla. Now he's got an electric Mustang. Like, he changes all the time. And I always say to him, I'm like, why do you change your car? He goes, I just felt like a change. This is what happens when you got too much money.
6: I just feel that I don't want to get a deal that is too good to be true.
5: Okay. So you're doing the right thing. You're bringing someone in. Dave in Whitby. Hey, Dave, welcome to the Alex Pearson Show.
7: Thanks for taking the call. Yeah, there are people around that do that kind of stuff. They'll fly like down to the States and check cars out because people are looking for like the car they had when they were growing up,
5: like the classic cars, like a Shelby or something like that. Yeah,
7: all that. There's people that do that, and of course they know every nut and bolt, and they know. The complete cars. It's astonishing what they'll know.
5: And you know when you watch people on TV pontificating about politics, when you meet a car guy, it's the exact same thing. Cause they know everything about any type of particular car. It's like wild. Just sitting there. Like, have you ever chatted to somebody who knows everything about Volvos? Craziest thing ever.
7: No, I've never had that displeasure.
5: You got to do it. No. It's fun. Like, cause I grew up with cars, right? I know nothing about cars. But my dad was always a car guy, so there was always car people and motorcycle people around us.
7: Yes,
5: Dave, I appreciate the call. Thank you. Greg is in Lucan this afternoon. Greg, welcome to the show.
8: Yeah, thanks, Drex.

0: Yeah, I'm the kind of the car shopping safari guy in our family. I've been doing it for a while.
1: Oh, this is your thing. This is they go, all right, let's get Greg over here on Saturday. We're going to take him down to the lot.
0: Yeah, I love it. I look at it as a sport because I love the challenge of dealing with dealerships over the years. It's a blast, you know. It's because over the years I've found a few tricks, and of course I get a Carfax. And there's another organization called Car Cost Canada, and if you pay $50, they'll give you. They have access to the wholesale price, the price that the dealer or
1: I get.
0: You know, and that's usually like a couple grand or so less. So, to make a long story short, when I go in, I got a binder of all this information, but I don't let them know that. And there's a thing called the holdback, and all these things you can negotiate.
1: Hang on. So let me walk me through this, Greg. So just say I'm a family member, and I'm like, all right, let's give Uncle Greg a call, and you pick up the phone. What's the first question you ask me? What type of car I'm buying, so you can do some research?
0: Absolutely.
1: Damn, I love this. So you'll get someone in your family and you'll do the research project for them just because you love it so much.
0: Yep.
1: Oh, because, amazing.
0: And just to know that they're not going to get ripped off. So I'll go in and if it's a used one, I'll say put it on the hoist, take the tires off, look at the brakes, look underneath, undercarriage, and of course look at the motor.
1: Because most people don't even do that, do they?
0: No. You know, you have the right to do that for sure, 100%.
1: I didn't even think of that. What else do I have the right to do when I'm buying a car? What do you tell me? Since I got you on the phone and you know everything.
0: Well, just every question that you can come up with to ask about that vehicle, like you say, have your Carfax, research it through Car Cost Canada if you want. Yeah. Put it up on the hoist. Take the tires off. Look every square inch of that car. They'll give you the time to do that.
1: Is it going
0: to
1: be a better deal if it said one elderly lady owner?
0: I don't know. Well, you know, there are gems of deals out there.
1: Oh yeah, I've had so many friends that have inherited like a grandma car, and it's been the greatest car ever.
0: Yeah, and usually it takes me 6 to 8 weeks, and what I'll do is I'll go to 4, 5, 6 different dealerships on the same vehicle.
1: Okay,
0: and I'll bounce around from week to week, go back, and I'll make phone calls, and I'll dwindle it down to a couple. And actually, I've had dealerships ask me to kind of leave because I'll ask questions to see how much they know about the car. Most of them don't.
1: Oh, you're one of those guys. Okay, yeah. They hate you. They hate you.
0: And then I open the book up and I say, well, look, it kind of says this. And they get a little offended. And I say to myself, well, you know, really, you're not the only guy selling this car.
1: Yeah.
0: I'll just go down the road.
1: I love it. A nerdy guy with a binder. Hey, Greg, what do you got planned for the long weekend?
0: Oh, I'm going to sit around with some family coming over, probably have a barbecue, hopefully the sunshine, you know, on the deck.
1: Like it was T-shirt weather today on the way to the station. It was like 19 degrees.
0: What a shift, right? I mean,
1: so nice. Yesterday it was like freezing cold. Now it's like 20 degrees. Greg, thanks so much. I appreciate your time. Let's find out what some other people are doing for the long weekend. Who recorded these? Do we know who recorded these? Okay, all right, let's have a listen.
2: I mean, aside from working, I think...
1: Oh, man, that sucks when people have to work for a long weekend.
2: The weather's going to be nice this weekend, so I'm hoping to at least take a walk.
3: Come here and work. Saturday and Sunday, I'm working.
4: We're actually flying back to Germany today, because you're from Germany, so our vacation's over and you're flying.
3: So the weather is going to be amazing this weekend, and so we're just planning to head down to Toronto Island and spend our day here. On Monday specifically.
1: I had a friend who had a birthday this week, Ben Mulrooney, and he decided, it's my birthday week, I'm going to take Friday off as well. So he gets a 4-day long weekend. That's the way to do it, right?
5: That's smart. I do not subscribe to the notion of a birthday celebration being more than 24 hours.
1: Why?
5: Because these people who celebrate their half birthdays or celebrate a birthday week.
1: I celebrate a birthday month. How dare you?
5: I mean, that's insane.
1: How is that insane? It's my month. I'll do what I want.
5: It's an over... inflated sense of self.
1: 100%. Did anyone buy me a birthday cake? The answer is no. So if I choose to take the entire month to celebrate.
5: Sure.
1: Actually, sorry. I'm so embarrassed. I stand corrected. Joy G did buy me a birthday cake.
5: Well, hold on.
1: And I ate it.
5: No, we can't just gloss over
1: ate
5: this.
1: Ate the entire thing
5: you
1: to myself.
5: You made the very specific point that nobody bought you a cake. Like, I, honestly, in my life, I don't ask myself every year, did anyone buy me a cake? Like, that's a really specific thing.
1: You've got to remember the fact
5: that somebody actually did buy you a cake. That who's in the studio in your line of sight.
1: Yeah, even offered to.
5: And you just tried to, oh, I'm wrong.
1: even offered to put a candle in it too, and I said, no, it's fine.
6: Oh, well, all
5: that. Joy, no, we got to bring Joy. Is this an affront?
1: It was very rude.
5: Did you think that you were in a different place relationship-wise?
7: Yeah. I feel bad, man. I feel betrayed. I feel stabbed.
1: That's a bit traumatic.
5: Do I, when it comes time to the Ben Mulroney Show, do I take advantage of you in that manner?
1: Yeah, no, you gave them. Like you gave them gift cards the other day. I felt underwhelmed that I didn't do the same thing. He did get me a cake. And it's worth noting, he is the only person in 20 years that's bought me a birthday cake.
5: Yeah, because people don't buy people birthday cakes.
1: That's why I have a month celebration,
5: Ben. No, because I've been a gift.
1: Because I've been forgotten in life, so I celebrate for the entire month.
5: Here's my question for you.
1: Yeah, sure.
5: Where do you land on ice cream cake?
1: Oh, that's the only cake. I just got to quickly say goodbye to our friends at 980 CPL in London. Mike Stubbs will continue the conversation about which cake is better, ice cream cake or red velvet after 3 o'clock.
5: Red velvet is just chocolate.
6: Don't say that.
5: It is.
6: Red velvet is the best.
5: It's chocolate cake.
6: It's not chocolate.
1: All right, back here with Ben Mulroney. Yeah. All right. Ice cream cake. I love it.
5: Can I offer sort of a corollary to that?
1: Sure, yeah.
5: Ice cream pizza from Baskin Robbins.
1: Okay, all right. I've had the ice cream pizza, and it's up there because I like any of those types of sweets.
5: Let me tell you why it's so good.
1: Tell me why it's good.
5: It comes pre-cut, yeah, right? Yeah. And you eat the slices that you want, and then you just... The slices fit perfectly in your little Tupperware that you can put in the freezer, and you can enjoy them individually until you're done.
1: Have you ever had a DQ Treatza pizza?
5: Yeah, those are good. Those are good. The DQ is good, but if I may humbly say, the Baskin Robbins version is better.
1: All right.
5: Okay. It is. They're both terrific, but I like the proportion of cookie base to ice cream to toppings.
1: There is one thing that beats all of those things hand down, though.
5: What?
1: That is a McCain's Deep and Delicious.
5: I just had one.
1: It's Canadian legendary. Come on.
5: I just had one a couple of ways. Doesn't hold up. I just bought one. I was like, oh, I haven't had one of these
1: How
5: in a
1: much
5: while.
1: Of it did you personally
5: I
1: eat?
5: Had one bite. Yeah, I can't
1: there you
5: do
1: go.
5: This
1: so you got to have the whole thing in
5: no,
1: one sitting.
5: No, the top tasted waxy and it did. No, hard pass.
1: Really?
5: You give me an ice cream cake with that cookie crunch in the middle.
1: It's the most un-Canadian thing I've ever heard you say.
5: You know what? Enough with the un-Canadian. Like this, people waving the flag. We were talking about it I saw this very hot take on a show I have no respect for.
1: Yeah.
5: Talking about, no one's going to go to Dunkin' Donuts because we shop Canadian. Never mind the fact it's all going to be Canadian jobs. And if they play it right, they're going to hire Canadian and they're going to reflect their neighborhoods. But there's we're not going to because it's an American brand. Did you enjoy your McDonald's this morning?
1: Have a listen to this.
8: My order typically is a large iced caramel swirl regular.
1: That's what I'm going to get.
5: But these are the same people that go to Starbucks every morning.
1: Say, we've changed how we shop.
5: Like, Ben, get your head out of your ass.
1: Ben Mulroney telling people to get their heads out of their ass on the radio after 3. It's one of those
5: things. I'll be in a better mood on Tuesday. Yeah.
1: All right, stay there. Ben's next.
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17: This is Global News. It's 20 degrees at 3 o'clock. I'm Danny Longo. Police are out with their operational plans for this long weekend. The Toronto Police Services Board has requested an investigation into allegations of anti-Semitism and racism within the Toronto Police Service, and construction of a new bitumen pipeline to the West Coast could begin as early as September of next year. We'll get to all that after we check on the drive. Here is 640 Toronto, big trouble traffic.
18: 640 Toronto, big trouble traffic. Continued delays northbound on Dufferin, north of St. Clair at Rogers Road, where there's a collision. If you're headed northbound at St. Clair or just after St. Clair, headed north on Westmount, you can take that as far as Rogers Road. We'll have to head a little bit further east to Northcliffe. Take that to Amherst and then west to rejoin Dufferin Street. The Ford It's a Big Deal event is on now. We've got a big deal on a 2026 Bronco Sport Big Band. Visit your Toronto area Ford store today. That's the big trouble traffic spot right now. I'm Adel Lakhani, 640 Toronto.
17: Toronto police are increasing officer presence and enforcement measures at East End beaches ahead of the Victoria Day fireworks at Atchbridges Bay Park. Now, police, fire, paramedics, bylaw officers, and TTC staff will work together with mounted marine, bike, and ATV patrols also deployed. Officials expect large crowds and will focus on crowd control, traffic congestion, and public safety. Visitors are being encouraged to use public transit due to the limited parking and planned road closures in the area.
19: Parking is restricted. Roads will be closed in the immediate area. And we will be tagging and towing any vehicles that are obstructing any private driveways or any private businesses, impacting their enjoyment or quality of their business.
17: Fireworks, alcohol, bonfires, and drones are banned at beaches, and police say they remain prepared for any disturbances. Chair of the Toronto Police Service Board is calling for an independent investigation into anti-Semitism and concerns about culture within the Toronto Police Service. The board is asking for an external lead inspector to be appointed, recommending corrective actions if needed and public reporting of findings whenever legally possible. Now, the request follows meetings with members of the Jewish community and stakeholders in Toronto. The Inspector General of Policing is also carrying out a separate investigation into all 45 of the province's police forces. This was triggered by corruption allegations made in Project South that's been seen as has laid charges against seven active TPS officers. Prime Minister Mark Carney and Alberta Premier Danielle Smith say they're eyeing a fall 2027 start date for construction of a new bitumen pipeline to the West Coast. Smith spoke today at a signing ceremony in Calgary.
20: The proposed West Coast oil pipeline would transport more than 1 million barrels of oil per day. This landmark agreement builds on the collaboration between the federal and provincial governments following the signing of the Alberta-Canada Energy Agreement, which was signed in November of 2025.
17: Ottawa says the pipeline could be declared in the national interest by October of this year. A look at the forecast from the Global News Weather Center. A mix of sun and clouds this afternoon, a high of 20, then clear tonight, low down to 9. Tomorrow, cloudy with some showers in the afternoon, high of 22. Then on Sunday, cloudy, high of 23. On Monday, sunny with a high of 28. It's 20 degrees in downtown Toronto. I'm Danny Longo. 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

0: The Ben Mulrooney Show is a national radio program / a podcast. And a lot of you are going to be upset that we are starting this show in with the biggest news, cultural news of the day in Toronto. Some of you are going to say, oh, of course, Toronto thinks it's the center of the universe. Well, yesterday, as far as pop culture goes, it absolutely was. Drake defied all expectation. He has been touting the long-awaited release of his album, Iceman, and did what nobody expected. He dropped three separate albums yesterday, and the pièce de résistance on top of a live stream from inside Mayor Olivia Chow's office, besides a fireworks display that lit up the harbor for 10 minutes, he froze the CN Tower. And what I mean by that is he made it look, over the course of a few minutes, like the entire tower was becoming ice in honor of Iceman. And look, a lot of us have paid attention to the light show that they added to the CN Tower maybe 10, 15 years ago. Made it a little more interesting to look at, especially at night. But this was different. According to Drake's team, the total light output was, I don't know what this means, but it sounds like a lot. 2,572,000 lumens with 138,240,000 pixels. The team used 11 media servers, which were synced over air fiber. This was a big, big deal. And all in honor of this massive global launch of his three albums, 43 new tracks on Iceman, Maid of Honor, and Habibti. I have not heard much of the album except for what you just heard underneath the dulcet tones of Ben Mulrooney. But it needs to be said that name a star, a much loved Canadian star who achieved anything remotely close to the level of global fame that Drake has achieved. Heck, one tenth of it, one tenth of his fame. And ask yourself, how much time did that person stay in Toronto after they became famous? This guy built a multi-million dollar home. He's got businesses here. His entire team, from what I know, is from Toronto. And he's constantly either singing the praises of this place or spending time here highlighting this city, which for people like me, we rail against how we're falling behind in terms of services. He allows the world to see it as cool. And I was watching some of the excitement around the release, and I saw kids of every color and creed, white, yellow, brown, black, purple, pink, polka dot, all of whom were excited about this. All of them united in their appreciation of this hometown hero. And when he does that, people come here. And when he does that, people are curious about here. And when he does that, money flows here. The return on investment that Toronto has gotten because this guy decided to plant his flag in Toronto, not because we did, I don't think because we did anything, but because I think this is how he's built, he's the gift that keeps on giving. You may not know his music, and if you know it, you may not like his music. That is not germane to this conversation. What is germane is he is the engine of a particular type of excitement that does not come from the opening of an LRT. It does not come from the announcement of FIFA. It does not come from the announcement of the FIFA Fan Fest or the Blue. This is one individual being the embodiment of an aspect of this city that people from around the world want to gravitate to. And so our thanks must go to him. It must. It must. He puts us on the map for all sorts of reasons that nobody else can. And he does so, I think, just because he loves this city. He certainly doesn't do it because his property taxes is at a level that makes him think he's getting value for that. Certainly not because downtown is hitting it out of the park every day. He does it because this is where he's from. This is his hometown. This is the place that he calls home. And so to Drake, I genuinely say thank you. But let's talk about the music for a second. Three albums, 43 songs. I've never heard of that before. You know, Greg Brady on 640 Toronto this morning was talking about plenty of musicians have dropped double albums. I remember when Use Your Illusion 1 and 2 from Guns N' Roses dropped, and that was mind-blowing. Mind-blowing. Three albums is a big deal. So, yeah, Iceman, Maid of Honor, and Habibti dropped them at midnight. Some of the guests across those 43 tracks, 21 Savage, Future, someone named Sexy Red, another person named Molly Santana. Again, this is not music for me, but it doesn't matter. Apparently, there is sound diversity here. So Maid of Honor pivots toward club sounds, something called ghetto tech, footwork. Christ, I'm old. Reminiscent of Deep House and... Kendrick Lamar nods. Apparently on the Iceman track, Too Hard for the Radio, Drake unleashes a West Coast style banger that directly references Kendrick and his producer, DJ Mustard. He's prolific. He is prolific in the music that he releases, and he is constant in his appreciation of his fans and his fans' appreciation of him. In the music video for the track, Make Them Remember, that's when he was shown inside Toronto City Hall. And he wore the mayor's chain of office. Mayor Olivia Chow actually confirmed that he borrowed the office for the video shoot. He left her a thank you note. And again, when he does these things, there are some people who get their back up and they say, oh, he's showing disrespect. He's not showing disrespect. He is absolutely respectful, which is why he does these things. He doesn't have to do a video shoot. He could do a video shoot from his basement. And he'd get the same level of interest from his fans. He chooses to do it because, again, this is his city. The launch live stream, by the way, included cameos from Shane Gillis, most recently of the roast of Kevin Hart. A bunch of influencers. Drake's son, Adonis, was in on it. And so a tip of the hat. Joy, what did you think of all that?
1: About
0: the launch, the worldwide launch, the Toronto takeover.
1: It was a very good one, and especially the amazing marketing specialist what Drake is. He has made sure that he has used every single trick in his book, with the ice putting it down in downtown, with the CN Tower, with the fireworks, every single thing.
0: That explosion a few weeks ago,
1: exactly.
0: Yeah, I mean, good on him. But meanwhile, we got a lot of stories we're going to talk about today. I think one of them that is going to come up a little bit later is in an effort to erase our history, and that's how I qualify and I characterize it. A school in Waterloo decided that they wanted people to feel safe, and so they decided to rename the high school from Sir John A. McDonald High to something useless. I don't understand how the name of a school makes someone feel unsafe. I think it's an overused expression. It's a crutch and it's a weapon. But anyway, gone is Sir John A. McDonald High, and in comes a name that is meaningless to everybody, sort of like Sankofa Square. And one of the students there thought to himself, well, this must have cost something. And so this student filed a Freedom of Information Act request to find out how much it cost. And he found out that to do this renaming, it cost him the school $175,000. And he dug into why it cost that much. And he expressed skepticism that money, the end result, did anything to make the learning experience any better. We're talking to that young man a little bit later today. But coming up, what happens when someone in Canada believes they were passed over for a job promotion because of their skin color? We're going to unpack this very real and concerning story next. Let's take a look at the roads with 640 Toronto Big Trouble Traffic.
2: The Big Trouble Traffic spot is on the 403 Mississauga, eastbound at Mavis. All lanes are closed off for a crash cleanup and investigation that's happening at Huron, Ontario. Also, the northbound, southbound Mavis ramps to the eastbound 403 are closed off. Get off of the highway at Air Mills and go either to Eglinton or Burnham Thorpe to get around the closure. 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
1: A few months ago, I was on a podcast and somebody asked me a question that was like, what concerns you most in Canada? And I said the runaway folly of our judicial system. I stand by that. This next story isn't about the judicial system per se. It is about, I think, the nonsense of the BC Human Rights Tribunal, which is not a court in the strictest sense. It's a quasi-judicial administrative body that rules on human rights violations. And this story bubbled up to my attention a few days ago when a professor, Josh Gordon, found himself feeling like his rights were violated for his political perspective. And you would be it would not be a hot take to assume that he's a conservative or he was pushing back against the idea of systemic racism within certain institutions. And when he didn't get the tenured position that he was up for, he brought it before the BC Human Rights Tribunal, which, and here is the kicker, they refused to even hear his complaint because they said that his views, his beliefs, were not recognized as a political view protected under the human rights law. In other words, the way I'm interpreting it is conservatism is not a protected political belief under the human rights laws of British Columbia. It's within their rights to dispute my interpretation. That's how I'm reading it. And so we'll delve more into this story as we continue this conversation. But I'd like to invite into the conversation Christopher Dummett. He's a historian. He served as an expert witness in this case. Mr. Dummett, thank you for being here.
2: Thanks for having me.
1: So did I get anything wrong off the top there?
2: Well, I think what would make it more interesting is all the details.
1: Yes, please. Add away.
2: Yeah. So Josh Gordon was a person who was working on a series of part-time contracts at Simon Fraser University, had excellent teaching evaluations, quite a good scholarly range. And then a full-time position came up in the department for which he could apply.
1: Yeah.
2: No, he wasn't guaranteed the job by any means, and there's nothing to say that anyone in that situation would get the job. Although he was certainly had a pretty strong chance. What was unique about his case is that it happened in sort of 2020, 2021, in the midst of all the kind of the really political turmoil around George Floyd and the kind of Graves controversies in Canada, and there was a lot of tension in the department leading up to this, and he had let it kind of be publicly known that he kind of questioned some of the things that were being done in the department, the way that other members of the department and the university were responding to this. What's really striking is that Gordon is not really a conservative. I would sort of position him as much more of a centrist figure,
1: yeah.
2: but he did question certain notions, in particular, the idea that Simon Fraser and his unit within that was systemically racist. He wanted sort of evidence and proof for that. He thought,
1: God forbid we have evidence on claims that are as significant as systemic racism.
2: Yeah. And anyway, there was a series of other similar things. But what that meant is that when the position came up, it was clearly known in the department that he was offside on certain kinds of ways of thinking. And what's interesting is in the BC Human Rights Tribunal, in hearing this case, when the tribunal member gave a report, what she doesn't dispute, and actually she agrees with, is that in the process of the hiring, that a small group of professors in the department organized to ensure he did not get the job. And they did so, and again, the tribunal acknowledges this, they did so specifically because they did not agree with his viewpoints or his commitment to EDI and similar kinds of initiatives.
1: So they created essentially some hoops to jump through that he was incapable of jumping through as a cis white male, correct?
2: That's right. There was specific procedures put in place, like a certain number. If I'm remembering this correctly, it was said that if up to five members of the department did not like a single candidate, ranked one candidate last, they got this special provision put in that person would not be hired. And it just happened that there were five members who were all organizing against his candidacy. And he was not hired. So even the BC Human Rights Tribunal admits that there was a kind of concerted campaign to ensure he didn't get the job. And it was done primarily based on his beliefs about EDI.
1: So if this had been flipped, if this had been a different race, if it hadn't been DEI or something else, this would have flown through the BC Human Rights Tribunal. Right. And my sense here, and tell me if I'm wrong, is that that Josh probably what I mean, you don't know what ruling you're going to get from a tribunal, but at the very least, you're expecting a hearing. And he didn't even get a hearing.
2: Yeah, I mean, he didn't even get a hearing. And, you know, BC is somewhat unique in protecting political belief. It was put in by the NDP government in the early 70s, I think. I think he thought that this was clearly a political belief and that he could hopefully get a hearing. And as I say, what's really interesting, and this is what you were pointing out, is that the ruling, as far as I can make sense of it, it goes to say that even though there was much debate about his ideas about EDI, that this doesn't, according to this tribunal member's interpretation, count as a political belief under the Act, which, I mean, it's hard to read that. It's hard to imagine that if a ruling was done by a group of tribunal members and they were politically diverse, including people on the center of the political spectrum, yep, and conservatives, it's hard to imagine a similar group coming to that assessment. You have to imagine, and again, I might be wrong, but you have to imagine the reason this person can say that is because they are themselves a kind of, you know, very much a left-wing activist themselves.
1: Christopher, I've been warning from my little position here behind this microphone in Toronto, I've been warning British Columbia, specifically warning the leftist activists there. You got to cool your jets on some of this stuff. Like the queering of the natural world and taking kids out into the forest and teaching them that clouds are proof of gender fluidity. This is the type of thing that organizes, mobilizes, and crystallizes opposition in a way that other things don't. This to me is, and it feels to me that the Conservative Party in British Columbia is becoming, I don't know, it feels like it's becoming harder nose than it might have been a few years ago. And it feels to me that if this sort of shenanigans keeps going on and they one day take power, the left is not going to like the results of what happens. They're not going to like the reaction to this sort of hardline position of ideologues on the left. Is that a fair assessment?
2: I mean, that's what I would be worried about. I don't think a good response to repression from one side is repression from the other.
1: I'm not celebrating it. I'm warning against it.
2: Yeah, I think that's true. But what's worrisome about this is that this ruling, if it holds up, and there's a chance that it might not, but, you know, essentially universities across the country, not just in British Columbia, have worked in as actual job criteria across the country universities, a kind of a commitment to EDI. Now, I don't mean, you know, that universities want to hire a diverse range of candidates. That I think will be quite one thing altogether. But they've worked into the job requirement, not scholarly excellence, not teaching excellence, but that someone have a particular commitment to EDI and decolonization. And what Josh was coming up against was that, you know, this clearly was a form of political discrimination. It clearly was so in his case. And what's worrisome is that even in British Columbia, which has a protection against political discrimination, the system isn't protecting those who disagree with that kind of political orthodoxy.
1: I got to wonder, and we don't have a lot of time left, but I got to wonder whether there is going to be some sort of legal challenge to the broader university community across this country, which receives federal funds. And, you know, federal funds paid for by people with disparate political views. And if this is the orthodoxy across, you know, generally and broadly across the academic community in our universities that are paid for significantly through tax dollars, I got to wonder whether somebody's going to mount a legal challenge and say, hey, enough's enough.
2: Well, you know, I can't emphasize enough how much, as far as I could tell, Josh Gordon in this case was a very good professor, a really kind of moderate figure, not a kind of extremist by any you know, sense of the imagination. So this kind of figure, this kind of person is being clearly discriminated against in the hiring process, whether the Human Rights Tribunal wanted to admit that counts as political discrimination. It clearly was discriminated against because of his beliefs about this topic. It's clear that something has to be done to change the system.
1: And that's the irony here. If they ascribe sort of radicalism to somebody that you are identifying as a centrist, radicals will then rally around that centrist, and they will hold him up as an example for why they need to take over, and then all bets are off. Thank you very much for joining us, Christopher Dummett. I appreciate it. I hope you have a great long weekend.
2: You too.
1: Coming up, we open our phone lines and go to you because our politicians, our hiring managers, our university institutions, they think this is what you want. They think this is what you deserve. 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So I'm going to ask you, are you? 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
1: All right, the phone lines are open, 416-870-6400. That's 416-870-6400 or 1-888-225-TALK. In our previous segment, we were talking about the BC Human Rights Tribunal that refused to hear the complaint of an educator who felt that he had been discriminated against because he wanted some evidence that Simon Fraser University, where he worked, displayed and was rife with systemic racism. When a job opened up, a tenured position opened up, the school, which has been acknowledged by the tribunal, the school made it all but impossible for this guy to get to be in contention for that job. He ultimately didn't get the job. But then the BC Human Rights Tribunal refused to even hear his complaint, stating that his perspective did not amount to a political belief and therefore was not protected. And therefore, the BC Human Rights Tribunal did not have standing to judge in that case. So it's insult to injury. And I want to hear from you, 416-870-6400 or 1-888-225-TALK. You pay your taxes. Some of your taxes go to keeping our universities and our colleges running. How do you feel that there is a very specific political orthodoxy that you may not agree with, that that has a worldview that not only, by the way, it's fine if people believe that, but to suppress anyone with a dissenting view. I'm not one to throw the word fascism around, but this guy, he got a little, look, he's got a dusting of fascism there. If you disagree, you're out. If you disagree, you're marginalized. Toe the party line or get out. There is no place for you in an academic setting. To me, what is so obscene about this is the arena in which this suppression is happening. Academia is supposed to be where open and free discourse reigns supreme, where the violent collision of ideas in the public space, in the public sphere, furthers the intellectual exercise and the intellectual enterprise. Like, I have a belief. I'm going to put it out there. Somebody with a different belief is going to come out and they're going to challenge me. I am either going to reign supreme because I'm going to beat them with my ideas, or I'm not. And if I don't win, I'm going to take what I learned from that debate and I'm going to go back and I'm either going to decide, you know what, I was dead wrong on that, or I didn't do my research, or I have more work to do on this because I still believe this. And I'm going to keep fighting for my ideas until either I win or I give up. But I should be free to fight for my ideas. And this notion that we are subsidizing a culture of intellectual suppression, which is then furthered by a quasi-judicial administrative body like the BC Human Rights Commission Tribunal that says, yeah, you don't have standing here, go away. This is a recipe for disaster for the left in British Columbia. Like, generally, for academia, your day of reckoning will come. It will come. As certain as the tides, your day of reckoning will come. You have been coasting on a lackadaisical public that has had too much on their plate to focus on this. But mark my words, one day somebody is going to come in, a leader will come in and will harness the frustration of the people, and they will come for you, and your day will come, because academic freedom is essential to democracy. Let's go to Kevin in Toronto. Kevin, welcome.
11: Hey, Ben, how are you?
1: I'm well, thank you.
11: Yeah, listen, it reminds me a lot about, you know, all about the issues that we've been dealing a lot here in Toronto with harm reduction.
1: Yeah.
11: As you know, as an MP, I fought that a lot. And just because I didn't
1: Oh, wait, hold on. Is this Kevin Vaughn?
11: Yeah.
1: It just said Kevin here. I was like, great, I got a Kevin from Toronto. Kevin, welcome. Thank you.
11: No, thank you. Listen, you brought up the point that, you know, by these ideologues taking it so far, they're radicalizing centrists.
1: Yeah.
11: It reminded me of when we were fighting for the fact that we just don't want kids to be exposed to hard drugs.
1: Yeah.
11: And what was I accused of? Oh, I want these people to die. Oh, I don't care about them.
1: Yeah.
11: And they dehumanize me and they're calling me far right. And I was like, is this a far right position? And after a while you get called it enough. You're like, okay, am I far right?
1: Yeah.
11: Whatever. If it means protecting our kids and my daughter from hard drugs, then I guess I'm far right. And I think that's a real problem and a risk for them.
1: It absolutely is. And it's happening on all sorts of fronts. I said a long time ago, if sort of the woke agenda, if the radical left agenda, if there's a war going on, and in America, it looks like the tide is turning more or less. But in Canada, it feels like if there is a last stand for that agenda, it will happen here in Canada. It is, to me, as strong as it's ever been, as pervasive as it's ever been. People, I believe, are waking up. But yeah, I agree. There, you are taking centrist positions, demonizing them to the point that I don't believe I'm being radicalized. But there are people to my right who will look at that and they will pick up the baton and they will take up the cause of a centrist and they will run with that. And I have been warning against it for the lefties in British Columbia specifically, Kevin, saying you are going to wake up to a mobilized right that will have no time for you. I could absolutely see a future where a Conservative Party of British Columbia wins a majority in the next election. And you know what the first thing is going to go? The BC Human Rights Tribunal. Gone.
11: Mm-hmm.
1: Gone.
11: Yeah.
1: Goodbye. You've proven that you are useless. You've proven that you're more concerned with social engineering than justice. You've proven that you have blinders on when it comes to people that you disagree with. Gone. And stuff like that's going to happen. People are going to call them fascists. I was like, you know what? You could have stopped the fascists. But here it is. I'm not suggesting the conservatives are fascists, but you could have had a far more reasonable opponent to your right, and you chose to radicalize them. So this is on them.
11: Yeah, because they're so uncompromising, right? So if they're not willing to admit factual things that have gone wrong, just like the incident you described in the last segment, like, listen, that what happened to that guy sounds to me like it was wrong, and I hope it's revisited. But if you're uncompromising like that, you force everyone else, not just on the other side, but in the middle, who see clearly that what's happening and what's happened is wrong, to then join the other side. And it's they're going to get whiplash when it swings back.
1: It's happening in education. It's happening in immigration. It's happening on so many different fronts that taking issue with where the country has gone and in certain ways, how far it's fallen, you say anything and you are a racist, you're a misogynist, you're a denier, you're a baby killer, you name it. The epithets that are thrown at people who have a contrary view on anything are demonized and vilified. And there's a lot of the problem is when that camp grows to a large enough group, misery loves company. And all of a sudden you're like, okay, I guess, well, there's millions of us on this side now. I guess we're all the bad guys. But at some point you're creating the method of your own demise. And so this is on them. Hey, Kevin, thanks so much for adding to the conversation. I hope you and your beautiful family have a great long weekend.
11: You too, my friend.
1: All right. Hey, coming up, we are going to speak with an exceptional grade 10 student. While other high schoolers may be trying their best for a high score on Fortnite, I'm talking to my sons right there, this student had the gumption to file a Freedom of Information request and found out something we all need to know when it comes to taxpayer money. Don't go anywhere. This is the Ben Mulrooney Show. Let's take a look at the roads with 640 Toronto Big Trouble Traffic.
12: The big trouble traffic spot is still on the 403 in Mississauga. Eastbound at Mavis, all lanes are closed off for a crash cleanup and investigation that's happening at Hugh, Ontario. And also the northbound and southbound Mavis ramps to the eastbound 403 have also been closed off. Get off of the highway at Aaron Mills and use Eglinton or Burnhamthorpe to get around the closure. It's the all-weather drive main event. 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
2: 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Alien here. 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And, whoa, I'm loving people's reactions.

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2: So there's been a push over years to erase our history. I had a guest on yesterday that says history is additive. You can always add to it, but you cannot subtract from it. Sir John A. Macdonald is and will always be the founding father of Canada. Without him, we are not here. Without him, this country does not exist. It didn't happen by accident. It happened because he manifested it. It was his will and his vision that got us here. Was he a perfect man? No. Is that an idiotic question? Yes, because no man is perfect. However, there has been a push by some people who should be smarter than this to erase him and get rid of his name on all sorts of institutions and schools. And one school in Waterloo was renamed. Most students would simply take it and move on. But one student thought this was a little curious and had some questions and filed a Freedom of Information Act to find out how much this name change cost and where the money went. So to delve into this, we're speaking now with that high schooler who I've got so many questions for him. Please welcome Ishan Chiria to the show. Ishan, welcome to the show.
3: Yes. Hi, I'm Mr. Mulrooney. It's great to get the opportunity to speak here.
2: Thank you. So you are now in grade 10 at Laurel Heights Secondary School, as opposed to what it used to be. Okay, so so this happened, and we all know it happened, and some people support it and some people don't. Not really the point. What made you think I need to know more about the motivation as well as the cost?
3: You know, like back in 2022 when this happened, I was in grade six or grade six, and it's like, and I just like this happened and I didn't think much about it. But when I became like when I went in grade nine to this school, I always wondered what the cost would be. So I asked my teachers and nobody knew what the cost was. And like this curiosity was in my mind.
2: Yeah.
3: In grade 10, I found out what a FOI was. I filed it and I found out.
2: And what did you find out? What was the cost that you found out?
3: The cost, including the provincial HST rebates, was around $175,000.
2: $175,000 to change it from Sir John A. Macdonald to Laurel Heights Secondary School. And that, yeah. I mean, so the question is, a lot of people would have, like, where did that money go? Because how does it cost $175,000 to change a couple of signs? There's more there. So what did you find out?
3: Yeah. Well, in the FOI, it's mostly replacing sports equipment or signages around the school. It's just mostly replacing stuff that already existed.
2: Yeah. And that's really one of the reasons I wanted to talk to you, because what you said about that really resonated with me, which is like, this is money that could have gone to things to make the student experience better. And instead it was a cost to replace things we already had. To me, that's another way of saying this was entirely performative. Is that how you felt?
3: That's exactly how I feel. You know, at my school specifically, in schools around like Waterloo and Ontario, there's students who show up to school hungry. There's students who don't have adequate transportation to show up to school. And when the board is spending their resources on stuff like vanity projects, is what I call it, renaming a school, that's just absolutely bonkers to me.
2: And when they say things like this is an effort to further reconciliation and make everyone feel included and safe, I find it absolutely nonsensical.

0: logical that learned adults would say that the name on the school has anything to do with how somebody feels safe or not inside that school. If the kid doesn't feel safe, it's not because of the name on the school. And if they do feel unsafe, well, then there are conversations that need to happen. But changing the name of the school at a cost like that that does not materially benefit the students is dumbfoundingly stupid.
1: Exactly. And you know, there's so many more pressing issues facing our school today. Like hate crimes, for example, especially in the GTA, but even in the Waterloo region, in our schools has gone up by a tremendous amount. And when our focus is on changing a name instead of actually stopping the actual hate, then I think that's just stupid to me. That's just really stupid.
0: What sort of reaction have you gotten from the broader, like the student community and the broader Waterloo community?
1: Well, students, mostly they come up to me and they're like, hey, cool, you talked about this. Most of them, this isn't really an issue they care about, if I'm being honest.
0: That speaks to a really important point. Most kids at that school had no idea who Sir John A. was, and it's the job of the school to teach them who he is. And exactly. It includes teaching the good, the bad, and the ugly. And if you can't do that, if your reaction as an institution of learning is to simply pretend like the guy didn't exist, then you shouldn't be in education.
1: Exactly. The only way we move on from our past is if we learn about our history, which is not what we're doing in our education system right now.
0: Did any of the teachers come to you? Did any of the administrators come to you? Has there been any reaction by them, or are they being held to account for this?
1: I just had one teacher came up to me and said he really loved me talking about this. But from what I can tell, the teachers mostly, they kind of support this because they know their money, like the money spent should be for students. I think they also agree on that.
0: Yeah.
1: I think they also agree that it shouldn't be spent on stuff like this.
0: Yeah. And look, like I said, as I said earlier, I don't know if you heard it, but I had someone on yesterday who said that history is additive. You build upon the information that you have. And sometimes you reinterpret it. And, you know, as we evolve as a society and more voices are brought into the conversation, our perspective on a person can change. But to simply try to erase that person is a shortcut. It's lazy. It's intellectually dishonest. And it is disrespectful to the history of this country.
1: Exactly. And it makes me so confused when they do this, because if you actually want to help Indigenous students, how about you create support systems or actually fund education for them? Why are you spending money on changing a name? That is just very, very dumbfounded to me.
0: Yeah, I'm of the opinion, I'm sure you and I find common cause on this. Yeah. I do not respect any decision that costs the taxpayer money that doesn't have as an end goal a material benefit to whoever you're trying to help. Simply saying that it does because you've made them feel better. First of all, I don't think you ask them. I think you just decided it to make yourself feel better. But just saying it doesn't make it so. But I got to ask you, Ishan, we're coming up on the summer break. What are your summer plans? And what does a guy who in sixth grade wanted to do an investigation like this, what does that guy want to do for a living?
1: Look, me personally, I enjoy exposing government a lot. I always like... Like, I know it sounds kind of cringy here, but I enjoy holding people we elect accountable.
0: Yeah.
1: Because my future is at risk because of the decisions they make. So this summer, I guess I'm just going to keep doing that. Honestly, I'm going to keep following FOIs through the WRDSP. And hopefully next year I'll get elected as student trustee. Let's see what happens.
0: Ishan, listen, if you expose anything, if you find anything that pings on your radar, you let us know. Because I think we should be highlighting people like you, self-starters like you, people who have a very clear vision and a very clear voice and are not afraid to go up against entrenched powers and challenge sort of, just because people say it doesn't make it so. And the fact that you did this at such a young age, very, very curious to keep an eye on what you're going to do with your career. Listen, I know you say you want to hold politicians to account. People who say that sometimes go into politics, you know.
1: Maybe that's a future plan.
0: Yeah. Well, your family must be very proud of you. And I'm very happy to talk to you. This is important. And by the way, let's be very clear. Me saying this is not a ringing endorsement of every single aspect of Sir John A. Macdonald as a man or a politician. It is a recognition that history matters. It's a recognition that what has happened cannot be undone. And we have to take the good, the bad, and $175,000 to pretend like that man didn't exist, didn't help anybody. And I thank you, Ishan, for highlighting it. We need more people like you. I hope you have a wonderful and restful long weekend, my friend.
1: Thank you. Thank you, you too. Thank you so much.
0: All right. When we come back, first we got to say goodbye to Edmonton. I hope you guys have a wonderful Victoria Day weekend. And coming up, we're used to teachers going on strike, transit workers going on strike, waste collectors going on strike. But we're going to find out why a city of strippers has decided to stage a walkout.
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12: This is Global News. It's 19 degrees at 4 o'clock. I'm Danny Longo. With large celebrations and crowds expected over the holiday weekend, police are implementing plans to ensure public safety. The Toronto Police Service is calling for an independent investigation into anti-Semitism concerns within the service, and construction of a new pipeline to the West Coast could begin as early as September of next year. We'll get to all that after we check on the drive. Here at 640 Toronto, Big Trouble Traffic.
14: The big trouble traffic spot is still the 403 eastbound at Mavis. All lanes are closed off for an ongoing crash cleanup and investigation happening at Huron, Ontario. And the northbound and southbound Mavis ramps to the eastbound 403 have also been closed off. Get off of the highway at Erin Mills and use Eglinton or Burnhamthorpe to get around the closure. 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I'm Richard Mark, 640 Toronto.
12: Victoria Day weekend, and the weather is set to improve just in time for it. There may be some showers on Saturday, but those should clear up by the late afternoon, and the high will be 22. We'll see some clouds on Sunday with a high reaching 23, and for the holiday Monday, nothing but sunshine and a high of 28. Now, there will be plenty of people out celebrating and enjoying the warmer temperatures, and the Toronto Police say they're prepared for Victoria Day celebrations and don't expect a repeat of the chaos seen at Ashbridges Bay Park in 2022. Throughout the weekend, a large police presence can be expected at Ashbridges Bay, where the city will be launching fireworks Monday night. Authorities are reminding the public that bonfires and personal fireworks at city parks and beaches aren't permitted.
15: Fireworks are not permitted on the beach. There are no fireworks to be deployed. Our officers will be in full enforcement engagement, so any individuals who are coming to the beach with their fireworks will be investigated and cautioned relating to the bylaw offenses.
12: While drinking is allowed in some city parks, open alcohol is prohibited at both Ashbridges Bay and Woodbine Beach, which officers will be enforcing. Now, officials recommend that attendees take public transit as road closures in the area will be in effect. Toronto Police Services Board has formally asked for an independent probe into allegations made by a former senior officer that anti-Semitism and racism are rife within the force. Chair Shelley Carroll says that the board has requested Ontario's Inspectorate of Policing to consider an inspection relating to claims made by former homicide detective Hank Edzinga in his new memoir. Carroll said the board's request follows engagement with the Jewish community stakeholders and members of the board's Jewish community advisory table. Late last month, Chief Myron Demke promised an investigation into the matter, but Edzinga told Global News at the time that he wouldn't trust an internal investigation. Prime Minister Mark Carney and Alberta Premier Danielle Smith say they're eyeing a fall 2027 start date for construction of a new bitumen pipeline to the West Coast. It's part of a plan to accomplish the remaining steps of the landmark energy deal they signed last fall. While making the announcement in Calgary today, Carney says there also needs to be consultation with First Nations on the pipeline, and they'll continue engaging with BC.
16: Earning trust, as we all know, it requires more than just ambition. It requires partnership and it requires cooperation. Cooperation that respects our duty to consult and ensures Indigenous economic benefits and opportunities for co-ownership exist in every project.
12: Carney says the pipeline remains dependent on the pathways of the carbon capture project in Alberta. A look at the forecast from the Global News Weather Center. A mix of sun and clouds this afternoon. Continuing into tonight, we'll see clear sky, a low of 9. Tomorrow, cloudy, some showers in the afternoon, high of 22. Sunday, cloudy, high of 23. And on Monday, sunny, a high of 28. It's 20 degrees in downtown Toronto. I'm Danny Longo. This is Global News. This is-

0: Well, in an effort to build out this country's natural resources, it looks like there is a light at the end of the pipeline. Ottawa is planning to green light an Alberta oil pipeline construction by the fall of next year, which is very good. We've heard from Danielle Smith, the premier of Alberta, saying that this is, she's been very bullish on Mark Carney. And so I defer to her on this. This is all very good news. I find it very funny that David Eby of British Columbia says he's been following along in the news. With all due respect, if I can offer you my two cents, sir, you should be at the table. I know you don't like pipelines, and I know you want to keep all this in the ground. It's coming out, buddy. It's coming out. So show up or get out of the way. But this is happening. And it's happening, and it's going to help everybody. So if this is the hill you want to die on, you've been warned. But it's not a clear path between here and massive revenue for the oil and gas sector, which then translates into myriad revenues for the federal and provincial governments, because no private proponent has been brought to the fore yet. There's no private company that says, or no one from the private sector that has said, we want to take this on. We want to invest our capital in building this out. We want our money involved in this project. And some will say, well, that's proof that the demand for oil has peaked. No, it hasn't. No, it hasn't. Here's the thing. Because this thing is going to be declared a project of national importance, it falls under the very special jurisdiction of the Building Canada Act, which designates this as a project of national interest, which means it can bypass the slow and sequential permitting process that has slowed down development for years by design. I'll say this is not by accident. This is exactly what Justin Trudeau and his ideologically driven government wanted. They wanted this all to stay in the ground, and they made sure that the regulations ensured that. The Building Canada Act, if the Liberal government deigns it a project of national interest, and I've got my issues with that, I've spoken about that at length before, but it speeds things up in a few key ways. One, automatic approvals on a lot of stuff. Single condition documents, instead of dealing with multiple consecutive reviews, all regulatory hurdles are consolidated into a single document. And there are exemptions to certain regulations. The federal cabinet has very broad discretionary power as it relates to, okay, well, we got these laws about X, Y, and Z. Regulations about all these things. For example, I mean, I think that includes the tanker ban. Well, in this case, if the oil is flowing from this, the tanker ban will be lifted, for example. And it fast tracks timelines. So instead of 15 years, which is, you know, Justin Trudeau's dream, it could take 2 years for this all to happen. As you heard, Mark Carney wants this to be approved. And he wants oil flowing by 2033, I believe, less than 10 years. That's a heck of an improvement, right? The problem is all of this is potential. Another word for that is uncertain. And capital does not like uncertainty. Capital likes to know that if they invest in something, it is happening under very stable conditions. So until these questions get answered, like how long is it going to, what regulatory exemptions will be allowed if this pipeline goes through? Will the tanker ban be lifted? All of those things, once you answer those questions, I am convinced a private sector proponent will reveal itself. Until then, none of them are going to take the risk. None of them are going to take the risk. And not to say the prime minister is doing anything wrong. I salute him. I commend him for pushing back on some of the ideologues in his own government and saying this is what we have to do to get the country moving. I absolutely commend him for that. Like I said, I will follow Danielle Smith's lead. If Danielle Smith, the conservative leader of that province, is bullish on Mark Carney's belief, then so too am I. But this is a hurdle that has to be taken care of in order to have that private sector proponent reveal itself. Until then, it's going to be the Alberta government pushing this forward. And nothing wrong with that right now. If they can, if there's a role for them to play solo here right now, I'm sure they'll do it, hoping that when that certainty reveals itself, the private sector capital will be eager to jump in and make money for their and get a return on their investment. That's sort of how that works. So yeah, this is good news. It's very good news. But that last mile has to be dealt with, and I think that's when you'll see the eagerness of the private sector to jump on board. And then when this stuff starts paying off, when the revenue starts showing up, when Ottawa starts bringing in billions of dollars in tax revenue, and they start fully funding all of these social programs that the left clamors for and demands as human rights, we can ask the left, are you glad that the oil and gas sector came and paid for your program? Because that's the only way this stuff gets paid for. That's the only way we get to a place where your socialist utopia is realized. It's when the capitalist agenda expresses itself by taking a risk on a massive project like this. Because you can't just, we've been printing money as long as we can. Now we actually have to make some. Our relationship with the Americans is a very interesting one, right? This Dunkin' Donuts re-entry into Canada is exciting, right? I heard a very hot take on a show I don't have a lot of time for, where somebody had a surface level interpretation of it, saying Canada is markedly different than we were before, and we are not pro-American, and we're not going to go to Dunkin' Donuts, and Tim Hortons has nothing to worry about. Nonsense. That is somebody who thought for maybe 2 seconds about that in between sips of their Starbucks coffee, right? After they went to McDonald's or they bought something off of Amazon. Right. We are not reflexively against American enterprise. We're not. We live with it. We need it. So this idea that Dunkin' Donuts is going to lose because it's an American brand, that's BS. And it should be rejected as just plain silly. And there's a very real chance that if they build this properly by hiring from within the neighborhoods where they plant a flag, they could do very, very well. But one thing is clear. One thing is clear that we where we travel and how we travel, that's binary. For every day you spend in Canada, that's a day you don't spend somewhere else. And we've been voting with our wallets and with our passports since Donald Trump declared us persona non grata. And how precipitous the drop in tourism has been to the United States has been remarkable. Absolutely remarkable. We knew that travel to the U.S. was down, but nobody knew that it had cratered by 42% over the last year. That is remarkable. But the numbers are quite stark as well. Trips to San Francisco, New York, Ann Arbor, Grand Rapids, Boston, Florida cities like Panama City, Orlando, Cape Coral, Miami, Naples, all of those fell by 50%. Or more. A full third of all of the tourists that go to Las Vegas in a year are Canadian, and most of that is dried up. This is hurting those cities. This is hurting those states. And this is one of those places where it is clear, because we can make that choice. It's a crystal clear choice. We're not going to go there until you start treating us like the friends that we are. Coffee is a completely different beast. All right. If I told you there's a job where workers earn no salary and in fact must pay their boss to be there, you probably wouldn't believe me. But that job does exist. And we'll speak with someone who was in the industry and now studies the industry next. Let's take a look at the roads with 640 Toronto Big Trouble Traffic.
1: The big trouble traffic spot is still the 403 eastbound at Mavis. All lanes are closed off for a crash investigation at Huron, Ontario. And the northbound and southbound Mavis ramps to the eastbound 403 are also closed off. Get off of the highway at Erin Mills Parkway and use Eglinton or Burnham Thorpe to get around the closure. 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I'm Richard Martin, 640 Toronto.
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11: It's very interesting how your perspective on a story can shift just by reading about it, just by living with it, just by sitting with it. And when the first headline popped up that Montreal strippers are planning to walk off the job during Formula One weekend, that elicited a chuckle, more than a chuckle in me. I was like, that's the most Montreal story I've ever heard. And, you know, and I joked about it. But then yesterday in talking about it with Joy over here, I realized it's a serious story for those who are in that industry. Their complaints are real. Their grievances are real. And what they're demanding and or asking for should be granted to anybody who puts in a hard day's work, whether you agree with the work or not. And this strike is seen as an attempt to secure better working conditions. I did not know that in Montreal, most strip club dancers aren't paid a salary. Instead, they rely pretty much on tips, and they're often required. And this is another thing. They have to shell out their own money for the privilege of dancing. It's bar service fee. One Montreal stripper said, and maybe I should call her a dancer, said she'll pay anywhere from $40 to $100 per night to dance. And sometimes she earns less in tips than she pays at the club. And then, look, I'm a red-blooded Canadian. I've been to plenty of strip clubs. The high heels that a lot of them wear, you can roll your ankle. You can really hurt yourself. There's a lot of physical stress that comes from that. The strip clubs can be loud. You can have damage to your eardrums, and there's no protections. that they have. And so, yes, there is an element of this is a very Montreal story. But there's also behind it, if you peel away the parts of it that make you smile, it's a real story of workers being in a really difficult position and exerting their agency to improve their lives. Yeah, some of these stories that I've been reading are just, I mean, they're sad. They're sad that these women who work hard for in their profession are treated in this way. I literally had no idea. I had no idea that that they worked for tips. I assumed that there was some sort of contract with the club. I just assumed that. I had no idea what it was. The hours have got to be terrible. You're working nights, which means you really don't have much of a life. And the fact that you have to pay these places for the privilege of dancing is a terrible position to put these women in. Terrible. Apparently, they haven't always worked without a salary. There used to be an hourly wage back in the industry for almost 20 years, a base salary that existed. And those protections seem to be gone now. So we're waiting for our guest to join us. But because until then, we'll just keep chatting about this. Or maybe I'll open I can't open the phone lines right now. They're no longer treated as employees. And because of that, they get no protections in any way. And you don't experience, they say, without pay, it messes with your identity. If you're not being paid, you don't, the value that you are bringing to whatever you're doing, it's harder to put your finger on it. One woman said, you don't experience yourself as a legitimate worker. You're kind of invisible. And so, listen, I think these women have some leverage. I think these women have leverage on F1 weekend, which is earlier than when I remember. Back in the day, F1 weekend was Canada Day weekend, and now it's May 23rd weekend. So it'd be very, very interesting. Our guest has joined us. So please welcome to the show Francine Tremblay, PhD in sociology and anthropology at Concordia University, who, by the way, has some firsthand experience of what we're talking about. Francine, welcome to the show.
12: No, well, thank you for. I mean, this is. I think I'm very popular these days. I wonder why.
11: Well, I was speaking about this prior to you joining us, saying, my initial reaction when I heard the headline was to chuckle. I said, this is the most Montreal story we could possibly be talking about. But in reading about it, I realized how serious this is. I did not know, and I don't think many people know. The fact that there is no base salary, there are no protections, there's nothing that these women have that allows them to, I don't know, feel satisfaction in the hard work that they do, or feel protected or valued.
12: And that's what to get paid for something, and what's happening since I would. Let's say I left the industry around, the end of 1988. I never worked a day in my life without having a salary.
11: So what happened? What happened to the system that one day the province just woke up and said, yeah, you're not salaried employees anymore? How did that happen?
12: I really don't know how they got to this point, but I know that there's one. Okay, first of all, not all women were, laboring in the sex industry want the salary. They feel more independent. They go in, they come in, they don't come in, they make their shift. However, many of them, as you can see for the strike, so I read everything about it, many of them right now, 2026, want a salary, want to be protected. And with the salary, of course, comes unemployment, the CSST. Yeah. Every legitimate, things that come with it, rights, I should say, legitimate rights, and it comes with it.
11: Yeah.
12: And also it gives you the legitimacy that you feel about your work, well, that, like you said.
11: Yeah, and that's I think that's really important, this idea that, you know, take the work out, because some people, as soon as they hear this, they'll immediately dismiss it. Take that out. If you don't have a salary, if you don't have protections, if you don't have some sort of legal framework that recognizes that what you do comes with a remuneration and protections, then it's really hard for you to create an identity around that you can be proud of.
12: And definitely to feel that you are to actually have your own self-perception that you are working.
11: Yeah. Yeah. So this strike is planned. And I honestly think these women have planned it well, because there's a certain type of person who
12: the
11: F1, I mean, it's the perfect time. It's one of the most profitable weekends for the city. People, big spenders from around the world come to F1. This is not people showing up for a hockey game. This is people who show up with a lot of cash to drop. And
12: entire week, by the way.
11: An entire week, right? So this is a big, big deal. So they've picked their spot. How do you think it, how is it, do you know how it's been received by the employers or by the government?
12: I have no clue on. What I have an idea of is, my understanding is that they approach some unions, and it's very mixed. Some are really cold to the idea, some think about it. But, you know, I mean, the entire idea of legitimizing, decriminalizing the industry entirely, it makes most people uncomfortable. It's a discussion, a dialogue that it's almost impossible to have and stay, you know, like calm, be able to exchange. It makes everyone uneasy. I mean, it's so difficult still in 2026. I don't understand. You will see in Montreal newspaper in a couple of weeks, or maybe this week, all the article on trafficking, drug use, victims. You will see them all.
11: Yeah.
12: So the general, the public who never studied, who has very little clue of the industry, of course they will, oh no, we cannot have this. This is linked to criminal. This is linked to organized crime. And all these poor women we always fall into the same pit.
11: But don't you find, I mean, well, we're going to have to leave it here, Madame Tremblay, but don't you feel that the best way to push back against those things is to bring order and regulation and the defense of these women by way of regulation and legislation and legal protections? You want to push back against the criminality? Bring in the law. Bring in the law and defend these women. Madame Tremblay, je vous remercie énormément.
12: Avec plaisir.
11: All right, we're going to take a quick break. Fridays are for fun, frivolity, but first, some fireworks. Things inevitably ignite when we welcome our Friday political panel.
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11: Well, it has been a whirlwind of health issues this week for me. Started the week. I got nicked by something that turned into something full blown that laid me out on Tuesday. And then by Wednesday, I was back here. And then I woke up and yesterday was okay. And then I woke up today and it decided to fight back. And now it's living in my head, which I'm sure you can hear. So all the more reason that I'm grateful to be joined by two people who are going to share the microphone with me for our Friday political panel. Please welcome Chris Chapin, Managing Principal at Upstream Strategy, and Mark Norris, former Alberta Minister of Economic Development under Ralph Klein. Guys, welcome. Happy Friday. And in case I don't get to say it at the end, I hope you guys have a great long weekend.
25: Thanks, Ben. And you sound great. Who are you kidding?
26: Sounds good to me. Yeah.
11: All right, Mark, I want to start with you because our first two stories are about Alberta. And there is a push for a referendum on separation that is slated for the next few months. And an Alberta judge quashed it, saying that the province they didn't do their due diligence as it relates to consulting in good faith with First Nations. Danielle Smith, who is an avowed federalist, says she rejects it and she's going to appeal this. And there are some people out there who say that she's playing footsie with separatists. I don't see it that way. How do you see it?
26: I don't see it that way at all, Ben. And I'd like to point out that the judge that you referenced is actually a federally appointed judge from New Brunswick. So the story continues to take twists and turns, but at the end of the day, they did fail to consult with First Nations prior. their interpretation of the law was we can ask the First Nations if the petition goes through. But at the end of the day, 300,000 people showed up and said, we want to have it. It's getting to the point now where it's testing Danielle's leadership, because the opposition is making a good case to say, you could probably stop this with strong leadership, but you're not. And so it's taking on a life of its own. I do not believe Albertans are separatists at heart, Ben, but I do believe they've watched Quebec successfully extract better negotiation from the feds. And I think that's really what this is mostly about. And to not have their voice heard, it's starting to ramp up more, not less.
11: Yeah, and listen, I've said it before, I'll say it again. If I need to, I will pay my own way to Alberta. I'll go town to town making a case for a strong Alberta within a strong Canada. I'll do that myself on my own dime. That's how much I believe in Alberta being part of Canada. That being said, there is a large number of people that want to have this debate. It's a democratic expression. And I don't know enough about the law, but it seems that the argument is fails a pretty basic test, which is there's nothing binding about this question. Therefore, it doesn't have to trigger any sort of negotiation or consent or conversation with First Nations. If they win this debate, if they win this referendum and it triggers some sort of negotiation that would then change Alberta's relationship with Canada, that absolutely requires a consent or conversation with First Nations. And so, and not for nothing, Chris, but we're living in a time of either judicial overreach or judicial ham-handedness. And somebody's got to, it's like when a dog misbehaves, you got to roll up the newspaper and smack him on the nose. And that's what I feel this is.
25: Yeah, I couldn't agree more, Ben. We are certainly living in a time of, you know, in my lifetime of, you know, judicial activism. And there's some history on this file. You know, the Danielle Smith's government, you know, rejigged the legislation when they thought they were going to get a bad ruling on it previously, and kind of buried what was going to be a King's Bench ruling on this in the first place. And it's just spurred on this judge to take this position. And I think the dumbest part of it all is, because I completely agree, I think, you know, all they were doing is, can we ask the question? Yeah. Not, you know, is this going to become the official policy? And two, anybody with a pulse knew that they're going to get smoked in the referendum. Like, the math and the polling just does not come anywhere close to it. But then you take those 300,000 people who took the time to sign a petition to ask for this referendum, and you basically spit in their face and say, we're going to use just, you know, a judicial ruling to shut you down on something that, you know, across the country, there are substantial concerns about what exactly duty to consult means. And it's touching every single sector of our economy at this point, and there are a lot of questions about what that means. But just at the core element of, like, you know, this secession movement, to do that and use this as your way of kind of, I see this as nothing more than just pushing back and trying to punch Danielle in the face from the judges.
11: Yeah. Well,
25: I think you've made the situation worse.
11: I think they've made the situation worse. Absolutely. Somebody on Twitter pointed this out humorously, but I do think that the knock-on effect could be nefarious for the, you know, those who want to remain in Canada. I don't think there's a snowball's chance in hell that it would ever pass. However, if one of your issues somebody wants to leave Confederation is you are tired of the endless regulatory back and forth, multiple layers of government, everything's slow and you never get your way. And all of a sudden a reaction to you saying you want to express democratically that desire to leave, a judge comes in and says, you haven't done enough consultation. That proves your point.
25: Like, yep.
26: Yeah, well, Ben, if I can jump in, there's one other factor that people are overlooking. In Alberta, we love being Canadians. I'm a very proud Canadian. However, we're all aware of the freight that we've been paying for a long, long time. And so, you know, with some bill, he who pays the piper calls the tune, as they say. So it's multi-layering now. And Chris is right. What that decision did is just amp them up. And so I went to one of the meetings on the ground here, Ben, and it's a lot of old people, it's a lot of anger. So it's not a very hope-based thing. However, over the course of the winter, cold winter, 300,000 people signed up, and now they're even more amped up to say, okay, well, that's enough, right?
11: Yeah.
26: And so Danielle's got herself in a bit of a bind, and it's going to be interesting to watch, because she's either going to appease or put it on the referendum or both, and you can't do that. It doesn't work.
11: But isn't one of the elements here, like, look, if people are frustrated and this is an exercise to help relieve that frustration, win, lose, or draw, and I suspect they will lose, isn't that, like, part of me thinks like you kind of just have to let this process happen. It's like,
26: 100%.
11: And you know, if people are frustrated, they say go into the woods and scream. Feels like this is a democratic expression of that. It's a whole bunch of people going into the woods and screaming. And then the Federalists can say, did you get it out of your system? Okay, can we get back to work? And I'm not trying to minimize what they feel. I'm actually trying to say, use the tools that you have. I don't think you're going to win. If I did think you were going to win, I would come there and I would fight for the Canadian side. But if you lose, we all have to get back to work. And it feels to me like that's what's going on here, Chris.
25: Absolutely it is, Ben. And I think it's something that there are a lot of criticisms that often gets directed to the courts or Ottawa about this very thing, is these people just want to have their voice heard, right? And I'm not going to sit here and, you know, compare it to like the convoy in Ottawa, but it's let them speak. You know, let them speak and let them lose. But like the more you try to just impose your will on this through these, you know, these democratic opportunities, you piss them off more and you alienate people more and more and more. Yeah. And I mean, we've seen this south of the border. That's how you wind up with the second Trump term.
11: Yeah. No.
25: You know, if you keep telling people they're just wrong and that you know better than them.
11: Yeah.
25: Well, I remember being a kid too, and when my mom would do that to me, I'd disagree with her, and it'd spur me on to be, you know, even more rebellious. And that's exactly what I think we found ourselves in now, is that's what this is. There are people that aren't saying that, like, they don't want it to go vote. They're trying to tell these folks, those 300,000 people, that they're wrong.
11: Yeah.
25: And that they're almost not even entitled to the opportunity to vote, even though it's the citizen, whatever the act is in Alberta's called. It's all, you know, it is the law in Alberta that you can bring forward a referendum. There's just too many people that say, that's too bad. We don't think you should be able to debate that.
11: And that's the biggest problem. Right now you have 300,000 people willing to work within the system. If the system says you're not allowed doing that, there's a risk, no matter how small, that some of them are going to decide that in order to get what they want, they have to go outside the system. And that's when you can't control them. So I'm not suggesting that's going to happen, but it is a risk. We're going to continue our conversation about Alberta after the break, because there could be a pipeline at the end of the tunnel. That's coming up next. Let's take a look at the roads with 640 Toronto Big Trouble Traffic.
0: The big trouble traffic spot, the 403 eastbound at Mavis, all lanes are closed off for an ongoing crash investigation at Hurontario Ontario. And the northbound and southbound Mavis ramps to the eastbound 403 are also closed off. Get off of the highway at Erin Mills and use Eglinton or Burnham Thorpe to get around the closure. The Ford It's a Big Deal event is on until June 1st. 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Visit your Toronto area Ford store today. That's the big trouble traffic spot right now. I'm Richard Martin, 640 Toronto.
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3: The Friday political fireworks continue with Chris Chapin and Mark Norris continuing the conversation. Guys, thanks so much for sticking around.
4: Always.
3: All right, let's talk about what seems to be some really good news that Ottawa is planning to green light an Alberta oil pipeline construction by fall of 2027. And if all goes to plan, oil should be flowing through that pipe by 2033, 2034. All good news. Part of that story, though, is that no private sector proponent has yet to be revealed. And I wondered what you guys thought was the reason behind that. I've got my own theories, but I want to hear from you. We'll start in Alberta with Mark himself.
4: Well, thanks, man. I have a very strong theory that in good governments of yore, private sector knew they could invest their money. The government wasn't going to change the rules, and things could progress accordingly, and we built a wonderful nation. Currently, I'm watching Mark Carney with mystification. In Edmonton, we used to have a great promoter, Wild Bill Hunter. He was the first owner of the Oilers. He actually would call press conferences to have press conferences to announce it. And all that was today was more of the same. There's nothing going to happen. I'm shocked that Danielle was up there doing it. But what happened to the private sector knowing that the rules of the game weren't going to change and they would take on the challenge? There is no private sector. Most of them are my friends. They're not going to get involved. Because
3: what are they telling you?
4: The carbon tax is not settled. The tanker ban makes things almost impossible. The Indigenous people consulting is not really consulting. It's just saying whatever you need to say to get them on board and get them under contract to work with you. And the whole thing has become so untenable under Liberal policies that they're not interested in doing it. So when did the government have to take over major projects, Ben, is the real question. Well, it's the last 12 years of Liberal government, in my opinion.
3: Yeah, but Chris, my most optimistic interpretation of the Building Canada Act that says that if the government designates a project as in the national interest, then it accelerates development in a whole bunch of ways, not the least of which is regulatory exemptions. Then the federal cabinet has given itself very broad discretionary powers to just decide that regulations that apply generally do not apply specifically. And so could that mean, and you'll tell me, it seems to me it means that if this project is of national importance, then the tanker ban will be lifted for this project. Is that not a fair interpretation of how this could go?
5: Yeah, it's certainly from the folks I've talked to out in Alberta, their hope and their impression. I caught a little bit of the press conference earlier. I did not think Mark Carney looked overly happy standing there. I think Danielle Smith has done a hell of a job getting this to this point in her negotiations with the Prime Minister. And so I think there's a lot of work still to be done. But, you know, I can't help myself but think back 2 years ago. You know, Justin Trudeau is still prime minister. We would have been laughing hysterically if we thought we were going to be talking about, you know, anything close to what just took place on the stage today in Alberta, that we'd be getting, you know, to the point where we're talking about, you know, approvals done fall of next year and a pipeline being built in 2033. Now, there's a lot of work still to be done, but I think we've got to give kudos where it's needed. And that goes to both Premier Smith for getting, you know, the federal government to come this far, and where it's necessary, I think, to Carney for being on stage with her and talking the talk. Yeah. Now, you know, is he able to walk it back to Mark's point? Yeah, absolutely. Is it, you know, will I believe it until bitumen's running through the pipelines? No, but man, it feels like we have jumped so far from where we were just a few years ago.
3: And look, Mark, like I you know more than I. You've got your ear to the ground and you're talking to the people who are holding on to that money, that private money, waiting to see what comes of this process. But Mark Carney has staked a large part of his reputation and by extension his government on his ability to get this done. And so that's

0: where my optimism is coming from. You know, if this thing gets stalled because he can't bring a few First Nations to the table, if he can't convince them that, you know, with his big giant brain, that this is something that will benefit everyone, then that is a failure that will hang like an albatross around his neck. And I think he knows that.
1: Yeah, I don't disagree at all, Ben, but I'm gonna put it through another lens. He knows full well that the public understand there is a business case for Alberta oil and gas.
0: Yeah.
1: All of the things happening in the Middle East, like he's won a perfect storm of things to say, okay, oil not bad, oil not evil. So he's jumping on the bandwagon, and public perception is going with him. 2 years ago, environmentalists wouldn't even consider it because there was no business case, as you'll recall, the idiot king told Germany and Japan. So everything's changing, but I don't honestly sense that there's enough political will. I could be wrong, because right now it's all about headlines. Danielle's in a bit of trouble here in Alberta. We all know it, and this is a good day for her. What Mark is doing, I don't know, but I don't hold out a lot of hope. I wish I did, but I don't.
0: What do you make? I was listening to David Eby, the premier of British Columbia, and this pipeline is going to have to go through his province. I heard him when he was making one of his FIFA announcements that he's been following these negotiations between the feds and Alberta through the news. And I thought to myself, that is a dumbfoundingly dumb position. He should be right there at the table. Listen, you claim, Mark, that it's not going to happen. I think it's going to happen. Might be slower, but it's going to happen. EB should be proceeding from the assumption that this is going to happen with or without him. And he should be there to get the best deal possible for his province. Instead, he's just sitting there. This is a man bereft of vision or leadership, Chris.
2: Yeah, I mean, listen, Ben, if anybody follows BC politics, he's got more than enough problems on his own right now that I think he's probably trying to focus on with some of the land rights claims and the legislation they brought forward and backtracking from that. And, you know, I think he's dropped to the point where he's about 10 points down in the polls to a leaderless Conservative Party in BC. So I couldn't agree more. Like, I don't know what you're doing not at the table other than the fact I'm not sure, like, his supporters in British Columbia have been the problem for this long.
0: Yeah.
2: You know, and I think there's a reason why he's trying not to be at that table, because the only position his supporters in the province of British Columbia want him to take is that this cannot ever exist. And I think you're seeing Canadians in British Columbia, and I mean this by saying Canadians in British Columbia,
0: yeah,
2: that are ready to, you know, take up that elbows up mantra and say, no, we've got to do our part. Like, yeah, it's time to let a pipeline through so that we can be a wealthier nation, so we can actually secure our economy and protect ourselves. And I think that's playing a massive role while you're seeing a leaderless BC Conservative Party, not the old BC Liberals, a BC Conservative Party up 10 points in the polls in British Columbia, because I think they're tired of EB sitting on the fence and trying to, you know, have his cake and eat it too.
0: Yeah, listen, I said it earlier in the show, we've been printing money for as long as we can. Now we actually have to make some money.
2: Yeah.
0: And by the way, Mark, when you said, like, the business case for Alberta oil is clear, it absolutely is clear. All you have to do is look at what the last 2 months have done to the potential bottom line of that province. And to see that, like, a $10 billion deficit could be turning into a $6 billion budget surplus, a $16 billion swing in a couple of months. Imagine what that could have meant 10 years of building, 10 years of responsible building out of our natural resources as it relates to oil and gas.
2: How many new hospitals is that, right?
0: To all the left that clamor for free this and free that, I wouldn't have a problem giving them free this and free that if we had the money to spend on it. This is how you get there. I have no idea why the left is so obtuse and so childlike in their wanting, as you said, wanting their cake and eating it too. You can't have the nice things unless you can pay for the nice things. I don't get it, Chris. Mark, you go ahead.
1: Sorry, to your point, Ben. I don't think anybody, including a lot of Albertans, understand petrodollars. Like, they are so massive. I was in government. The dollar swing back then meant $400 million in oil and $1 per MCF in natural gas. meant $600 million. The numbers are mind-boggling. So it's like oil bad, pipelines bad, but you don't understand the nation building. Yeah. A high tide raises all boats. But here's what I'd like to say about BC, and it's what I love.
0: Last point.
1: The world.
0: Last point, my friend.
1: Yeah, last point. Economics is everything. Carville, right? It's about the economy. British Columbians are now paying $2.70 a liter. They understand what they need this help more than anybody.
0: Yeah.
1: So ideology, when you can't get your kid in hockey, you got a bigger problem.
0: Gentlemen, thank you very much. Have a great long weekend.
2: Keep up your fight for Spencer Pratt.
0: And just a reminder, you can find the BMS on the podcast platforms on X, Instagram, and YouTube. And coming up for our Toronto audience, from Drake freezing the CN Tower to all the hottest headlines, we'll keep you informed and entertained as you usher in the weekend.
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11: This is Global News. It's 20 degrees at 5 o'clock. I'm Danny Longo. Clock is ticking down towards TTC electrical workers hitting the picket lines. Prime Minister and Alberta's Premier have announced plans for a new pipeline, and it's Victoria Day long weekend, and the weather is set to improve just in time. We'll get to all that after we check on the drive. Here's 640 Toronto, Big Trouble Traffic.
12: The big trouble traffic spot is still the 403 eastbound at Mavis. All lanes are closed off for a crash investigation happening here in Ontario. And the northbound and southbound ramps from Mavis to the eastbound 403 have also been closed off. Get off of the eastbound 403 at Air Mills and use Eglinton or Burnhamthorpe to get around the closure. It's the all-weather drive main event. 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That's the big trouble traffic spot right now. I'm Richard Martin, 640 Toronto.
11: Celebrations and crowds are expected over the holiday weekend, and Toronto police are implementing plans to ensure public safety. Throughout the weekend, a large police presence will be expected at Ashbridges Bay, where the city will be launching fireworks Monday night. Now, officials recommend that attendees take public transit as road closures in the area will be in effect. Now, while people are out celebrating the long weekend, they'll be enjoying warmer temperatures. The high will reach 22 on Saturday, and while there may be some light showers in the afternoon, those should clear up, and we'll see some clouds on Sunday, the high reaching 23, and for the holiday Monday, nothing but sunshine, a high of 28. Chair of the Toronto Police Service Board is calling for an independent investigation into anti-Semitism concerns and culture within the service. The board's asking for an external lead inspector to be appointed, recommending corrective actions if needed, and public reporting of findings whenever legally possible. Now, the request follows allegations made by retired homicide detective Hank Zinga of anti-Semitism within the force, along with meetings with other members of the Jewish community and stakeholders in Toronto. The Inspector General of Policing is also carrying out a separate investigation into all 45 of the province's police forces. This was triggered by corruption allegations made in Project South. That has seen charges laid against seven active TPS officers. Clock is ticking down towards TTC electrical workers hitting the picket lines. Roughly 700 workers could be on strike as soon as Saturday morning as they remain without a new contract. If that deadline passes, the TTC could also lock out the workers. Negotiations remain ongoing between the two sides. The TTC says this group of workers is already paid at the high end of the public sector pay scale. The union says their members are dealing with a cost of living crisis and are asking for more consistent schedules. Negotiations are expected to come down to the wire. Prime Minister Mark Carney and Alberta Premier Danielle Smith say they're eyeing a fall 2027 start date for construction of a new bitumen pipeline to the West Coast. It's part of a plan to accomplish the remaining steps of the landmark energy deal they signed last fall. While making the announcement in Calgary today, Smith says the implementation plan shows Alberta and Canada are serious about supporting and expanding the energy sector.
13: We're much closer to attaining our joint ambition to make Canada into a global energy leader and a trusted supplier of responsibly produced lower emissions energy in the world. We've accomplished a lot together in less than 6 months.
11: Carney says the pipeline remains dependent on the Pathways Carbon Capture Project in Alberta. Next step is reaching a mutual agreement with the Oil Sands Alliance, the consortium of major oil players behind the project. Canada's wine sector is worth more than $10 billion a year and says that it could be worth over $3 billion more with a few tweaks, like scrapping interprovincial trade barriers. Carl Sparks, owner of Nova Scotia's Devonian Coast Winery, says that allowing direct-to-consumer wine shipments across provincial boundaries is pivotal for helping small and medium-sized wineries grow.
8: At a principle, any Canadian should be able to order directly. You know, I mean, they order so much on Amazon today from around the world. Yet they can order a bottle of wine from, you know, an agricultural product from next door, you know. So, you know, it's just wrong. At the end of the day, it needs to change.
11: Spark says the sector also needs more long-term government support instead of short-term funding, as it takes years for a new grapevine to produce a single drop of wine. A look at the forecast from the Global News Weather Center. Clear tonight, a low down to 9. Tomorrow, cloudy. We will see some showers in the afternoon, a high of 22. Then cloudy overnight, low of 13. For Sunday, some clouds, a high of 23. On Monday, sunny and a high of 28. It's 20 degrees in downtown Toronto. If you want to be the first to know, sign up for breaking news alerts at globalnews.ca. I'm Danny Longo. This is Global News.

0: What up, Toronto? All right, let's talk about a couple of things. I'm going to give Toronto its due because absolutely what happened yesterday in the launch, or tonight actually, the launch, midnight, right? The midnight launch of Drake's highly anticipated album, Iceman. Well, he surprised everybody by dropping two additional albums. And what he did, what he gave this city was a gift that only he can give and only he consistently gives. I said this off the top of the show for the national audience, but I'll say it again. Name for me one artist who made it big from Toronto. One who has experienced a fraction of the global success that Drake has experienced and has earned. Who spends a fraction of the time that Drake spends in this city, or who spends a fraction of his time highlighting this city. There is none. There is none. Like, orders of magnitude different. He lives here. He invests here. He does business here. He performs here. He cultivates talent here. And when he launches his three albums, he he highlights City Hall, the CN Tower, the Harborfront with fireworks. In the days leading up, he did that big ice sculpture. He did a big explosion. All of these things designed, yes, to hype up his next project. But he does so to the benefit of this city. And while he does that, whenever he says, hey, world, look at what I'm doing in Toronto, you know that he's allowing this city to put its best foot forward. And if I can editorialize, and frankly, that's my job, we don't often put our best foot forward. Honestly, most days we don't have a best foot. Most days we lead with our ass, right? I think I can say that. That's what we are showing the world. Most days, these days, Drake is single-mindedly focused on showing Toronto the cool, Toronto the cosmopolitan, Toronto the culturally relevant, and he doesn't have to do it. Maybe he does. Maybe in his mind he has to do it because he's a Torontonian. So I'll say it again, as I said off the top of the show, I salute him, I commend him, and we are lucky to have him. Because much like LeBron James, he could take his talents to South Beach, but instead he chooses to keep them here. And we are better for it. Okay, so that's the first thing I want to say. Here's something that Toronto's not going to like. You got to get on board with the Montreal Canadiens. You got to get on board with them. They're up 3-2 in their series against Buffalo. They're playing tomorrow to win this series. They are so far ahead of where they were supposed to be in this rebuild. I think everybody knew that they were going to be an exciting young team. But, you know, Suzuki has 100 points. Dobesh is playing ungodly goalie. And the fan experience of watching that team is, to me, akin to what we saw during the playoff run of the Toronto Blue Jays last year. It's that exciting. Like, I was watching, I'm getting emotional at witnessing the experience of a Montreal Canadiens match. You got to get on board with them. This is a team that believes it can win everything. It can win the whole thing. And I believe they're going to. Stranger things have happened than teams failing to live up. But I also believe the Jays were going to win. And I am not lesser, and that experience is not lesser because they didn't win. I feel that the country healed in a great many ways because of that Blue Jays run. It gave us something to all rally around. And so they're the only Canadian team left. And I know Leaf fans hate the Habs. Like, frankly, I don't even know what I would do if the shoe was on the other foot. I don't know. I'd be happy for Toronto. I don't know if I'd get like full-throated endorsement, but get on board with this team. They are young. They are exciting. They are optimistic. They are fun. They are fast. And they can win it all. And they can bring the cup back to this country, something it hasn't seen since 1993. And if you want to fight me on that, I feel free. Give us a call, 416-870-6400 or 1-888-225-TALK. But I've got Antonio here. Antonio, you said you want to say something about others who have contributed to this city. Antonio, there?
1: Yes, sorry, can you hear me?
0: Yes, I can.
1: Yeah, no, definitely. And I love your show.
0: Thank you.
1: You're fantastic. The transition you made from that glitz and glamour TV to what you're doing now, 100% better.
0: Thank you.
1: 100% better. You're excellent. And I just want to give a shout out to Miss Pearson. She's fantastic also.
0: Absolutely.
1: But before I get to my point, just want to let, I mean, Drake, yeah, I'm not a big Drake fan, but he does a lot for our city. But, you know, I think we overlooked Rush, Geddy Lee, Alex Lifeson.
0: Oh, no. Oh,
1: the late Neil Peart. You know what I mean?
0: Oh, no, no, absolutely. I mean, I used to work out at this gym in Midtown, and Geddy Lee worked out there. And I was like, wait, yeah, it's great. And I'm not suggesting that he hasn't stayed. And I'm talking about the orders of magnitude. I mean, it's the scale of it.
1: Yeah. Obviously the money he's making, the times we're in, social media, the scale is way bigger. 100%.
0: And I'll tell you something, Antonio, that I found remarkable as well. And it like his music is not entirely for me. I think I'm past that now. I don't think I'm in a world of acquiring new music. I think I'm recycling the stuff that I've loved over 50 years. But I saw in those who are out and about enjoying this entire immersive experience yesterday, I saw people of every race, young people of every race.
1: Yeah, no, definitely.
0: Of showing their love and enthusiasm for one common thing. And we need more of that. How many times over the past 10 years have we been told that, hey, because you look a certain way, you cannot speak for or appreciate the experience of someone who looks different or otherwise?
1: Exactly, 100%.
0: And so 100%. We need more of these moments where people from disparate backgrounds can come together and love the same thing.
1: That's a different perspective than I saw it. And you're 100% right. Looking at that way and explaining the way you did.
0: Yeah. Well, I don't know that that's his intended consequence, but that's what I see. I see somebody who is creating a cultural touchstone around which an entire generation, who, by the way, let's remember, a lot of those kids spent their formative years at home experiencing the world through a screen. And so many were out yesterday experiencing this as a community. That is worth its weight in gold as far as I'm concerned. Antonio, thank you for the call. I hope you have a great long weekend.
1: You too. Take care. Thanks so much.
0: Thanks so much. So just to recap, Toronto, you got Drake. Canada, you got the Montreal Canadiens. Appreciate what you have right now. This is fun, man. It's fun. Just get on board. Secretly cheer them on. Watch it with a non-cynical eye and appreciate that this stuff doesn't happen ever in this country. Appreciate this team. Celebrate this team. Cheer for this team. Because whether you like it or not, the Canadians are Canada's team. All right, coming up, we're going to hear from a father of a grade 10 student who's doing all the right things. He's playing sports. He's staying active. He's getting top grades. But life isn't working out the way you imagine it would. And this is a story we all need to hear. Let's take a look at the roads with 640 Toronto Big Trouble Traffic.
2: The big trouble traffic spot is still the 403 eastbound at Mavis. All lanes are closed off for a crash investigation that's happening at Huron, Ontario. And the northbound and southbound Mavis ramps to the eastbound 403 are also closed off. Get off of the 403 at Aaron Mills Parkway and use Eglinton or Burnhamthorpe to get around the closure. 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
0: So there is, there's a lot of reasons. I mean, look, you can pick the headline and you can pick your perspective. You can say, I'm going to choose to be optimistic about the future in this country, and I'm going to find the news stories to back up that perspective. But if you're looking at the aggregate, there are some concerning trends. And if we are not paying attention to the impact of the economy and the struggles and the pressures on the youngest among us, then we are not paying attention to probably the most important aspect of this country, which is the people who are one day going to be running the joint. Youth unemployment rose 0.2% in April. The country lost around 18,000 jobs and more people were looking for work. Younger Canadians saw unemployment rise by a larger margin than the overall rate, which, by the way, feels like the rule. When the unemployment rate goes up, whatever that rate is, it tends to go up higher for youth. And so, you know, I want you to put yourself in the position of a kid who is of a grade 10 student who is a great student, 98% average, plays high level soccer. He's a good boy. Like that's what his dad would say. Good. My son's a good boy, good student, good athlete, good overall person. And he cannot find a summer job, nothing. And you'd say, well, he probably hasn't tried. You know what? Let's check in with the dad, Peter from the GTA. Peter, welcome to the show.
15: Hi, Ben. How you doing?
0: I'm good. So I'm going to play devil's advocate. I'm going to play the cynical person who just heard what I said and said, has he really tried looking for a job?
15: Oh, yeah. He's tried quite a bit.
0: So what does that mean?
15: He's always sent out a ton of resumes. He's worked, I guess, his connections, you know, people he knows. people that are currently employed. You actually, one of the things they do in school these days is called civics and careers. So the whole course is designed around job search and job search methods and, you know, things that are maybe, you know, techniques that, you know, I didn't use back in the day, like developing videos and presenting yourself in a video, that sort of thing.
0: Yeah.
15: So, yeah, unfortunately, though, he's not unique in any way, shape or form. He's pretty much the norm these days.
0: I don't know if he's the norm. I mean, carrying a 98% average, being proficient. Look, if you play a team sport, that means that you have dedication. You're willing to get up early. You're willing to add to your schedule, add to the burden of what your responsibilities are. You know how to work as part of a team. There's probably a leadership component to that as well. So he is not average. I know average. I'm related to certain people who are average. And in a lot of ways, I'm average. And so I know average. And that's he's certainly not.
15: Yeah, well, I always tell him he's way more impressive than his father ever was.
0: And that's our goal. You know what they say, Peter? They say, your parents are the only people you will ever meet who gain satisfaction. The more you best them on every level, the happier that makes them. There's no other person in the world who will be happier if you are better than them in every way.
15: Yeah. And he's clearly eclipsed me in every single way. He's just a different individual. He has a work ethic. He comes home from school. He hits the books. He goes to soccer most of the night, comes home dead tired, hits the books again. You know, he's involved in his school, Model UN, business competitions, robotics. At one time, I think he came in top 50 when he was younger, top 50 in the world for a mathematics competition out of 20,000 kids.
0: So what does he want to do for a living?
15: Well, yeah, that's the million-dollar question, right? He has a lot of interests. Math is definitely one of them. Math relaxes him. Never had that effect on me, but
0: math relaxes him. My God, that was not me either. Never did I have more stress than when I had to do, even basic trigonometry. But anyway, that's another story.
15: He likes problem solving, engineering. Like he's involved this summer. He's taking one of the easier courses so he can take the more difficult ones during the school year.
0: He's taking summer classes. So this is a self-starter. Who has a ton of different interests, and yet he can't get a summer job. What is that doing to him? I mean, as somebody who plays competitive sports, I mean, he knows the sting of defeat. Is this defeating him?
15: It's making him work harder, which is great.
0: Good.
15: It's making him, the way he responds to failure or defeat is like, I'm just going to outwork the other people.
0: Yeah.
15: So he's pretty unique in that way on the field and off the field. But, what it's done, I think more importantly, what it's doing to kids like my son, you know, he has a profile on a website that's an athletic website, and we're getting probably, you know, 5 to 10 hits a week from American schools. We're like, we'll take them.
0: Yeah. Well, that's good. You know what I mean? Like possible scholarships and that sort of thing.
15: Yes.
0: Well, that's great.
15: Academic and athletic. But, that's kind of some of the things that are going on here, whether it be, you know, our sluggish economy. We have, you know, all kinds of terrible abuses of numerous systems like the
0: TFSA,
15: TWP program, and obviously identity politics, all kinds of things going on here.
0: Yeah.
15: What is that? What kind of message does that tell our kids? Like, for example, job selling has become a big thing in Canada. I'm not sure if you're familiar with how that works.
0: No, what's that? What's job selling?
15: It's basically you're selling jobs to individuals overseas in other countries, not unlike the same platform in education was used to, you know, the diploma mills and things like that to help people gain their PR status.
0: You know, we were talking yesterday, or maybe it was 2 days ago, when we were talking about Dunkin' Donuts coming into Canada. And, you know, I said, you know, they have, a lot of people said this, that they have an opening to really create an identity for themselves very quickly. If upon staking their claim and saying we're opening in this neighborhood and we're going to have a job fair for anybody who lives in the neighborhood. We want to hire within 10 blocks of this place.
15: Yeah.
0: If they did that, they have a real shot of creating an identity for themselves and a connection to their community that other places and their competitors might not have. And, you know, tell me, Peter, because there's so much wisdom comes from just being around the block, right? And you and I have seen some things that our kids have not seen. And we've seen a time where Canada, where kids in Canada were optimistic. And so what does that, when you see what your son, who's a high achiever, has the headwinds that he's fighting, what do you think his future is going to be like in this country?
15: Well, that's just it. Unfortunately, I don't think his future is going to be in this country as much as he wants it to be. I think he's smart enough to realize that in order for him to be successful and in order for him to get the opportunity that he's looking for, he's going to have to go elsewhere. And many of his friends who are also in the same boat, you know, are looking at the same opportunities, right?
0: Yeah. Yeah.
15: And largely that means going to the U.S. or Europe. You know, he does get a few invites for European schools. It'll be interesting. Yeah. But yeah, it's like you said, it's really the message. What kind of message are these kids getting that we can't provide for you in Canada? We can't develop your career. We can't do this for you.
0: About 15 years ago, there was an article. I want to say it was the New York Times, but a big American outlet said the American dream is alive and well, .. in Canada. It was at the time where we had the wealthiest middle class. The economy was on fire on all cylinders. There was far more social cohesion and harmony than we have today, because I think a lot of perceived and I think made up ills did not exist yet. There was a belief for generations that tomorrow would be better than today, and that the possibilities offered to our children would be better than the possibilities that were offered to us. And
15: yeah,
0: we are nowhere close to striking that bargain today. Do you think we can get there, though?
15: I don't know. You know, I grew up in a modest working class family, and I'm also part of the modest working class. But I think that's turned into, we're the part of the barely surviving class now. Everything's just got a lot harder for the average person. You know, you're looking at two working adults in the home, and you know, they're not taking vacations. They're not going out for dinner.
0: Yeah,
15: they're really struggling.
0: This is an existence of subsistence and scarcity. That's what we're dealing with. But listen, I just want to let you know that we are rooting for your son.
15: Thank you.
0: You can't keep a high achiever like him down. So I hope that these headwinds only make him work harder. I have no doubt that he will be the success that you're already proud of. But Peter, thank you so much for sharing the story.
15: Okay, thanks for the time, Ben.
0: All right.
15: Love the show.
0: Thank you. And we'd love to hear from parents, but also students. How's the job hunt going? How many jobs have you applied to? What's it like looking for work as a young person in the GTA? 416-870-6400. 416-870-6400 or 1-888-225-TALK. The lines are open on the Ben Mulrooney Show. 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
1: Toronto, the phone lines are open, 416-870-6400. That's 416-870-6400 or 1-888-225-TALK. I want to hear from you. Do you have a kid in your home? I'm under no illusions that children under the age of 18 are not listening to this show right now. But if you are, give us a call and tell us, what's your job search been like? How's it going? I know that my son, one of my sons is doing co-op in his school this next year. And so he has a job interview in the next couple of days to determine where he's going to be working over the course of next semester. And I'm very, very proud of him, very excited. I mean, he won't be getting paid, but he's going to get experience. And I like the idea of him being accountable to somebody who is not me. You know, someone he's not related to, who's going to, he knows that he can be tired and not say good morning to me because I'm his dad. But if he gets to the office and says, or wherever he's going to work, and say, oh, I'm tired, that's not going to fly. Right. And so, you know, we all take different things and we all grow at different times. And this is absolutely what one of my sons needs at this point. Some kids are self-starters and they're ready for the job market yesterday. I can promise you, I had a few summer jobs. You know, I'm not going to lie. I have no reason to lie. My personal experience growing up was like no one else's. But I'm also not one of these morons who thinks that I can't appreciate other people's lives. I do have empathy because I'm a human being. And so, but I took a long time to mature into a fully formed human being. And that was why I went to law school. And I was very glad to have had that extra time. Anyway, different strokes for different folks is my point. But a lot of kids want that first job experience while they're in high school. They want it. And in a lot of cases these days with this economy, they need it. They need it. And there aren't any jobs for them, or it's harder now for anybody to get those jobs. And we just spoke with a father of a very high achieving grade 10 who plays soccer. He's carrying a 98% average in high school. He's a math whiz. He's a science whiz. He's a self-starter. He can't find a job in the GTA. That's a problem. Let's talk to David in Burlington. David, welcome.
2: Ben, how you doing?
1: I'm good, thanks.
2: Great show, great topic. I am going to say one thing that Unfortunately Gen X did not do us any favors with.
1: Sorry, I lost you there. We didn't do ourselves any favors with
2: with teaching our kids how to do manual labor and stuff, I guess.
1: Yeah, yeah.
2: I've hired some early 20-year-olds. That literally the first time they grabbed a shovel, were trying to use it with one hand.
1: See, I just don't.
2: I
1: don't get it. I don't get it. Like, David, how old are you?
2: I'm in my 40s.
1: Okay, so yeah, you and I are same vintage, right? So, Like, you and I have never ridden in a Ford Model T, the very first car that was ever produced, right? We've never driven in one, but when we see a picture of it, we know that's a Ford Model T. We never had to use Alexander Graham Bell's very first telephone. And it looks nothing like the telephones we use today or the telephones we used growing up. But when we see it, we say, that's a telephone. I have no idea how kids today are so disconnected from their entire cultural heritage that they look at a Walkman or a Discman and they have no idea what they're looking at. Like, I don't get it. They cannot reference things that happened 30 years ago, but you and I know music from 50 years ago and cars from 100 years ago.
2: I don't know where the disconnect happened. Like, my father owned a construction company when I was a kid. So guess what I did when I was 10 years old in the summertime?
1: I didn't go to camp.
2: I'll tell you that much.
1: You learned by doing.
2: Yeah. And you can't expect everybody, like, let's face it, we all have different backgrounds and whatnot. I think we lost the core, the character that's built from just learning the simple things.
1: Yeah, yeah. I mean, and I think the key is parents like me, we got to tell our kids, put your phones down, take their phones away, and like go out there and experience the world. David, thank you very much for the call. I know the connection was getting a little fuzzy there. There's going to be no screen time on certain times of the day. I don't know how you guys feel. I tell my kids all the time, if they ever tell me I'm bored, I say, well, that's because you're boring. The world is exciting and interesting. And if you're not curious enough, that's on you. But as somebody said, you think you're on Earth? Zoom out. You're on a sphere hurtling through space. If you don't find that interesting, then you're not interesting. Make yourself more interesting. Make yourself more curious. Ask questions. The amount of times my kids ask me a question that I say, I don't know, but let's figure it out. And they've got the world, the entire collection of human knowledge, at access to it in the palm of their hand. And they don't access it. I don't know what it is. And they'd rather watch TikTok videos. And I know I'm making broad generalizations, but it's the end of the week and I'm tired. And so I'm leaning into being an old grumpy man. And, you know, just deal with it. But the flip side to that is every now and then, these kids want to better themselves. They wake up and they go, I want to do something different. I want to try something new. And we as a society owe it to them to give them those opportunities. And I don't think that I think we have failed them. We failed them in so many different ways. Not the least of which is, you know, when you've got a youth unemployment rate that's pushing, 15-16%? Yeah, we done failed. We done failed. And when I say we, I'm looking at Ottawa. I'm looking at Ottawa for creating an environment where and an economy that doesn't have room for them. Doesn't have room for them. Earlier in the show, we were talking about, you know, the effect of negating somebody's self-worth by forcing them to work in an environment where they don't have benefits and they don't have legal protections and they don't have a base salary. We don't have any of those things. What does that do to your identity? What does that do to your self-worth? Now go to the formative years of being 15, 16, 17 years old, trying to get your first job and being told that there is nothing about who you are, nothing about who you are that we want to employ. Nothing. That can mess with a person's self-worth, their vision for themselves. It's a shame. It's an absolute shame. This is a story I heard about earlier today on Greg Brady's show. It is fascinating. I have no idea what this is. So, you know, Waymo is coming to Toronto at some point, the driverless taxi service, right? In Atlanta, in a residential neighborhood, every morning without fail, like a zombie army of Waymos find their way into this neighborhood and they just roam the streets and eventually get to a cul-de-sac. They got no passengers in them. It's creepy as all hell and nobody can understand why it's happening. There are so many stories of Waymos behaving in a peculiar fashion. And this one takes the cake. Like dozens of them showing up at like 6 a.m. and circling a cul-de-sac. If I opened my windows every morning as I'm getting ready to have my coffee and I saw dozens of driverless cars just circling my house, I would think the apocalypse was upon us. I would think some version of iRobot on wheels was upon us. Anyway, I'm sure it's just a bug. And they will fix it. I'm sure they'll fix it. I'm sure they won't fix it before it comes to Toronto. And we'll have our own bag of issues. All right, don't go anywhere. When we come back, we are going to back into this long weekend in style right here on The Ben Mulrooney Show. Let's take a look at the roads with 640 Toronto. Big trouble traffic.
3: The big trouble traffic spot is still the 403 eastbound at Mavis. All lanes closed off for a crash investigation happening at Huron, Ontario. The northbound and southbound ramps from Mavis to the eastbound 403 are also closed off. Get off of the eastbound 403 at Erin Mills Parkway and use Eglinton or Burnhamthorpe to get around the closure. The Ford It's a Big Deal event is on now. 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That's the Big Trouble traffic spot right now. I'm Richard Martin, 640 Toronto.
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1: Well, we normally like to end the show on some light news, but before we get to that, we got to get to some pretty heavy stuff. Breaking news, just moments ago, Governor General Mary Simon announced on Friday that she approved the termination of two Order of Canada members after they were found guilty in separate legal cases. Peter Dalglish, founder of the charity Street Kids International, he was brought into the order in 2016. He was found guilty in Nepal of sexually assaulting two boys aged 11 and 14. That's freaking gross. I hope that him being stripped of the Order of Canada is the least of this man's worries. And former SNC-Lavalin CEO Jacques Lamarre, who was made a member in 2005, was found guilty of collusion and corruption in relation to the firm's work in Libya with the son of former dictator Muammar Gaddafi. So, yeah, the company you keep, right? So both of them stripped of their Order of Canada. And, yeah, look, so don't forget it. That's the highest civilian order we have. And, you know, you earn it for the work that preceded you, but you keep it for the life that you lead thereafter. And so kudos to Mary Simon for, I think, doing the appropriate thing, because to keep them in there would be to bring disrepute to not just the order, but those who are proud to be members. Okay, I saw this clip. I saw this clip earlier today from Sugar Sammy. Sugar Sammy is a great Canadian stand-up comic. He does crowd work, really great crowd work, and he's perfectly bilingual. He's from Montreal. He's a great representation of what Canada should be and being able to function in both worlds. And he's, you know, a family of new Canadians. He's everything that's right in Canada, and he's also funny as heck. He was doing some crowd work, and this one just, if you're going to see where this one's going really early. Okay, really early, if you are of a certain vintage. For example, Joy has no appreciation of this, and we'll talk about that on the other side. Let's play this whole clip.
2: What's your name, brother?
3: J5.
2: So J5, that's on your passport. Yeah. So if you travel, it's the letter J and the number 5.
3: F-I-D.
2: F-I-D, J5. That sounds like a robot.
3: Korea.
2: North? Because that could forgive it a little bit, right? Like, and you have brothers and sisters? What are they called?
3: Chuck and Rob.
2: Chuck? Rob and J5? Well, we know who the parents' favorite isn't. They watched a movie? What was the movie?
3: Short Circuit.
2: Short Circuit. That's the robot. This joke? J5! Don't you wish they watched Die Hard?
3: I named my kids Wally and Eve.
2: Oh! You named your kids Wally and Eve. You're like, let's just keep this robot shit going. Say again?
3: It's our favorite movie.
2: It's your favorite movie? Wally? Like, I have a favorite movie too, but I'm not gonna go name my kids C3PO and R2D2. What's your name, sir?
3: Lobanov.
2: What is it?
3: Lobanov.
2: Lobanov.
3: Lobanov.
2: Lobanov. You're J6. I can't pronounce Lobanov.
1: All right, so I wanted to play that because it took me back. So J5, right? And some people will not remember that, but J5 as in Johnny Number 5. From the movie Short Circuit, which, not for nothing,

0: in Toronto. And it was about a robot that was built for the military that gets, I don't know, struck by lightning. His circuits get scrambled and he becomes alive. Johnny number five is alive. And that movie was Mark McKean is in it, right? From Better Call Saul. Brilliant guy and Spinal Tap. And Fisher Stevens plays, I guess, the non-robotic lead. And he played, Fisher Stevens is a Caucasian man who played an Indian guy. And frankly, I didn't know he wasn't Indian as a kid. I can't pretend to have known, I don't know. But Joy has not seen Short Circuit. And so he has no reference. I asked him to watch some clips on YouTube while that was playing so we could discuss. I have a native born Indian behind the board. And this, if this movie were remade today, that it would not be played by a white guy. That's for sure. And I wanted to know what you thought of it.
1: Oh my God.
0: Okay.
1: Okay. So I have a lot of complaints about this.
0: Okay. Tell me.
1: So just funny ones.
0: Yeah.
1: I always thought that when people like Russell Peters or Max Amini, when they mimic an Indian guy, why do they have this sound? And what Indian guy did they see that they thought of making that sound?
0: What sound?
1: The sound of this person right there. Something like...
2: He's busy vomiting. Well, the cat is dragged in a sight for four eyes, that is for sure. You look...
1: And this is the way that they talk. Max Amini, Russell Peters, both. And I was like, I haven't seen an Indian guy talk like
0: okay,
1: this.
0: Okay, but hold on. I'm missing the nuance. Like, you're hearing something that my ear can't pick up.
1: The moment I start talking like this, you will understand what Russell Peters said. Okay. I mean, this is the way that I always wondered, how did they reach to that point?
0: Is there not, like, I would just assume that Russell Peters is, he's... steeped in all of these different cultures. He's made it his stock in trade. Is there no region or is there no sort of dialect that when translated into English gives way to that lilt?
1: I haven't heard anyone talk like that, even if they're talking in English.
0: I mean, there's a billion
1: of dialect you.
0: There is a billion of you, so maybe you haven't met everybody.
1: Exactly,
0: yet.
1: That's true. I don't differ from that. But this is now the reference that I can take, that okay. This is what they saw, and this is how they think that the initial Indian people talk.
0: Okay, so next question. Because I think this is important stuff. Like, there's no way that would get made today. That's brown face, and which is not. I mean, brown face is a. I think
1: it can be made.
0: Yeah. But so yeah. Do you think that on its face that short piece that you saw of Fisher Stevens doing portraying an Indian character is on its face and by its very nature insulting?
1: No, it's not insulting. At the end, you have to see a movie as per a fact of entertaining people.
0: Yeah.
1: And that's how I see it. And I laughed off. My very first reaction was laughing onto that. So it's not insulting at all. It's just that we have been showed and seen that this is how Indian people talk. So maybe that's why I took it a different way.
0: Yeah.
1: But it's not insulting in any manner.
0: No, it's interesting. I don't know that, like, I think you have a very particular perspective, which I respect. Because I think a lot of people are more sensitive to it than that. Even though he's playing... I mean, he plays a scientist, I think. I think he's the guy who works on Johnny Number Five. He plays a scientist, so he's highly educated. He is probably, I think his character's quite meek, if I remember it properly.
1: Yep.
0: So he doesn't exactly play an alpha. I'm sure if I were to watch the movie again, I'm sure there's a moment where he has a heroic moment where he rises to a challenge and beats the bad guys or something. But he's played for comedic effect for sure. It's interesting because, I mean, we might come back to a day where you can do that. Like Ben Kingsley playing Gandhi, right?
1: That was a good one.
0: Yeah, I think he got an Oscar nomination
1: for
0: that.
1: Yes, I mean, I don't know about that, but it was an amazing performance.
0: But there are people who today criticize him for that and say that should never happen again. And I say, why?
1: Honestly, there'll always be criticism from one person on the other. You can never subdue that.
0: Well, yeah. Well, I mean, listen, we saw people like bending over backwards, apologizing for taking roles. Like, and I've said this before, but I think it bears repeating. When you have activists who say that only uh, that that only trans actors can play trans roles or only gay actors can play gay roles, then fine, if that's the world you want to create, but take that to its logical conclusion. If we're getting on that train, then the ultimate destination of that train, there's only one destination, and that destination is the following. If only gay actors can play gay roles, then that also must 100% mean that gay actors can only play gay roles. Because if that's your lane, then everybody else must have their protected lane. And if I'm an actor and I'm a straight white man, I can only play straight white roles. And we could further segment that, you know, straight white dads with three kids, right? And you further segment that and you are limiting actors' abilities to do anything creative. So if you want to live in a world where only Indians can play Indian roles, well, then you're also saying that Indians can only play Indian roles. And I don't think we want to live in that world. I don't think we want to live in that world.
1: But thank you so much for adding this movie to my watch list.
0: Oh, listen, I
1: haven't watched it yet, but I surely will.
0: It's one of those 80s movies, you know, like it's got that look. It's over the top. It's campy. It's got humor. It's got cheap action. And then of course, they make a second movie, which was nowhere near as good. But I remember it being a great movie. And you'll be able to spot all sorts of parts of Toronto, but from the 80s.
1: I would need someone like you to sit with me to make me understand what this was. But apart from that, I'm really looking forward to watch this movie.
0: Yeah, well, you can watch that movie and then come back and give us a review. I would love, I would love to hear that. All right, so listen, I'm going to say it again. I don't know what your plans are this weekend. I am going to watch the Habs game tomorrow. I hope so many of you who look, just remember, there are no other Canadian teams. Supporting the Habs as Canada's team in no way diminishes your team's chance of winning because your team is out. So get on the bandwagon. It's a lot of fun on this bandwagon, man. Come on, join us. Let's cheer on the Habs. Let's dispatch the Sabres. They've had a great run. A lot of love for them too. Let's dispatch them and let's move on and let's bring the cup back to Canada where it belongs. But that's still a long way out. Hey, thanks so much for putting up with me this week and this cold. I'm gonna get healthy this weekend. Go home, hug your loved ones, enjoy a well-deserved long weekend, and we'll see you back here on Tuesday.
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5: Tyrannical behavior, racism, everything really within the upper ranks of the police service.
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8: The Victoria Day long weekend is finally here, but be careful how you celebrate. The bad behavior Toronto police are watching out for just ahead.
9: I suspect that other mainstream artists will now need to push to this caliber of releasing music.
6: The Iceman taking Toronto by storm. Drake drops three new albums at once. The connection to Toronto City Hall and his shout out to Olivia Chow. Coming up.
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8: Here's a live shot where we begin downtown Toronto, where negotiations to avert a strike at the TTC are expected to go down to the wire. You're looking at the DoubleTree Hotel, where transit officials and the union representing 700 skilled trade workers are at the bargaining table tonight.
6: That's right, and the clock is ticking on these talks. Nearly all union members have voted in favor of a strike. And if a deal isn't reached by midnight, the transit agency is threatening to lock those workers out as early as tomorrow morning.
8: QP Local 2 is asking for better compensation for electricians, communications, and signal workers, but the transit agency's CEO says that would cost an extra $40 million, which he says is not reasonable or affordable.
6: So what happens if these talks fall through? There is a contingency plan in place in the event of a labor disruption, and the TTC says it is prepared to bring in non-unionized workers to keep things running. Mediated talks are expected to continue until late tonight, and we will continue to bring you the latest throughout the newscast and at Global News at 11.
8: Well, thank you for joining us. I'm Kevin Gallagher.
6: And I'm Candace Daniel. Let's turn now to a new call for an independent review of the Toronto Police Service. That request is coming from the Toronto Police Services Board.
8: It follows shocking allegations of anti-Semitism and racism within the service. Those claims coming from a retired homicide detective.
6: Let's head live now to City Hall reporter Matthew Bingley with more on the story. Good evening, Matt. What are we learning?
10: Well, Candace, even after Hank Azinga has said he doesn't trust the Toronto Police to investigate itself, even with this called this independent body called in, he's not yet certain if he'd be willing to speak to them either.
11: It's a damning allegation from a former top detective.
12: I saw firsthand some pretty vile Jew-hating comments from a member of the executive level of the police service. So compounding that with some of the anti-black racism I had also seen in the upper ranks of the police service.
11: Retired homicide detective Hank Azinga alleging in his memoir the Toronto police have an anti-Semitism and racism problem.
12: It's a cultural problem. I think it's a structural problem.
11: The police service board is now requesting the province's inspectorate of policing step in to help restore public trust.
13: We want an independent look at this. That's something that the community feels very strongly about. The Jewish community leaders especially are people that we engage with on a regular basis.
11: And with time of the essence, the inspector general is being asked to expedite the review.
13: If that's still going on, if it ever went on, we want to take quick action because it needs to stop today.
11: The same provincial body is also looking into allegations of corruption within the TPS ranks as a result of Project South, where several members of the force were charged for allegedly being part of a ring involving extortion, drug trafficking, and conspiracy to commit murder. On this latest request, Chief Myron Demhue saying in a statement, the Toronto Police Service takes any allegation of anti-Semitism and racism extremely seriously. We will support the work of the Inspector General requested by the Toronto Police Service Board. Demhue says earlier in the week he also requested the Law Enforcement Complaints Agency review the allegations. Azinga says in the wake of speaking out, others have come forward with similar stories, and with the risk of exposing them, he's not yet sure if he'll take part in an independent review.
12: I'll make that decision now when the time comes as to whether my participation is needed and whether I will participate or not.
10: Now, in a statement, the Inspectorate General of Policing says it's reviewing that request and that it will determine what, if any, next steps are appropriate. How long it will take to determine that, Kevin, they wouldn't say. I'll send it back to you.
8: All right. Thanks for that reporting, Matt. That's Matthew Bingley downtown.
6: Toronto police say the dog that fatally attacked another dog and injured a woman has been captured. It happened near Weston and Lawrence earlier this week, and video surveillance obtained by Global News shows the dog off-leash with its owner just before the attack. The dog was later abandoned, and the owner, 40-year-old Mohamed Abdiwa Ahmed, was arrested and faces several charges. Toronto Animal Services found the dog last night with no word at this time on what will happen to it.
8: Toronto police are searching for two suspects who were caught on video setting a vehicle on fire in North York. This happened Wednesday morning near Don Mills Road and St. Denis Drive. One of the suspects can be seen pouring liquid onto the parked car while another watches. Seconds later, the vehicle goes up in flames. The suspects are believed to be about 6 feet tall, wearing dark clothing and carrying backpacks.
6: Well, a stretch of Highway 403 has been closed after a dump truck hit an overpass in Mississauga. It happened this morning, just after 11, near Hure Ontario Street, and OPP says the truck had its box raised. While no one was hurt, a bridge inspector has been called in to assess the damage and the structural integrity of the bridge. The eastbound lanes of Highway 403 are still closed this hour between Mavis Road and Hure Ontario Street.
8: Well, it's often called the unofficial start of the summer, and plenty of Torontonians are looking to get away.
6: For sure. Here's a live look at some of the traffic heading up towards Cottage Country on Highway 400. Been there before. And this Victoria Day long weekend brings some new laws about where you can shop and also where you can drink alcohol.
8: Yeah, to break all this down, Sean O'Shea joins us with more. So, Sean, what do people need to know?
14: Well, Kevin, people should know that this Victoria Day weekend, unlike any other in the past, on Monday it will be legally possible for businesses to be open if they so choose. Not all will. On top of that, the rules around alcohol are a bit different, and police talking about enforcing the rules strictly in places where people go to have fun.
15: We're happy that the sector has been given the flexibility.
14: Ontario retailers with new freedom to stay open on Victoria Day Monday, 3 months after the Premier says he heard from people disappointed they couldn't shop on Family Day.
16: Yeah, stay tuned and we'll have an announcement.
14: The government changed the law.
15: The retailers are probably going to be watching this very closely, you know, whether the holiday opening actually does create meaningful new spending.
14: Some told us they might spend money on Monday.
17: Not close the shopping malls. That'd be a good chance for us.
18: Yeah, I guess it's a good idea because people that are busy during the week.
14: The Ford government also changed the law to permit the consumption of alcohol in public areas of Ontario parks. While some Toronto parks allow alcohol consumption, police warn that doesn't extend here.
19: There is also no drinking on the beach.
14: Those who break the rules could face tickets and fines. As for personal fireworks,
19: fireworks are not permitted on the beach. There are no fireworks to be deployed. Our officers will be in full enforcement.
20: If you rewind the clock all the way back to 2022, we saw chaos that took place here. Roman candles and fireworks used as weapons.
14: And two more restrictions.
19: There's no bonfires permitted on the beach. And with the emergence of drone activity, there is no drones permitted on the beach as well.
14: But if you're planning to take Monday to go shopping, it could be hit or miss.
15: So some will absolutely take advantage of the opportunity, while others are going to decide, I think, on the economics or operational demands and see if that makes sense for their business model.
14: So every business will make their own decision based on their own needs, whether they think they're going to make money this Victoria Day. Maybe they will, maybe they won't. It all depends. And when it comes to alcohol consumption, well, we know in city parks, many parks allow it. They don't down at the beach at Ashbridges Bay. And so many of the potential charges will arise out of complaints and whether people take drinking alcohol a little bit too far. Back to you.
6: Okay, Sean. That's Sean O'Shea reporting live from a very festive Sugar Beach tonight. Thank you.
21: And just a couple of days ago, it was hard to believe that maybe we would spend some time on the beach this weekend. 19 degrees now in Toronto. We're in the 20s for the next couple of days. And some areas topping 30 on Monday. Your full forecast is coming right up.
8: Ontario is now testing 10 asymptomatic people for hantavirus. The province says three of those people have been deemed high risk. Two were on board the cruise ship where the outbreak took place. The third was on the same flight as a person who died of hantavirus. They will stay in strict isolation regardless of the test result, but seven other low-risk contacts will be allowed to stop their recommended 45-day isolation if they test negative. These low-risk contacts were passengers. They were on the same flight as someone with hantavirus, but were not in close proximity. Daily public health monitoring will still continue.
6: Construction on a new Canadian oil pipeline could begin as early as next year. Prime Minister Mark Carney and Alberta Premier Danielle Smith made the announcement today as they signed a new landmark energy agreement. Mackenzie Gray has more on what it could mean for the Canadian economy.
22: A new oil pipeline just got a whole lot closer.
23: A low-carbon oil pipeline that bolsters our independence. Building big, building fast, building bold again.
22: That building could be coming soon, with Ottawa promising to designate a pipeline to the BC coast as in the national interest by this October. Construction could get underway as early as September of next year, with Alberta hoping for completion by 2033.
0: At the moment, I think that we have a pretty good deal that we're going to be able to celebrate it.
22: But Danielle Smith said she had to give to get, chiefly increasing Alberta's industrial carbon tax from $95 a ton this year to $130 by 2040. But that's below the previously federally mandated price of $170.
0: Saving Alberta's industry partners approximately $250 billion in compliance costs.
22: Savings that other provinces can now expect as well, with Carney promising he'll lower the industrial carbon tax to the Alberta level for the rest of the country. Despite that and a potential million-barrel-a-day oil pipeline, the Prime Minister billed this announcement as a good day for the environment.
1: I've been an environmentalist my career. UN Special Envoy on Climate Action. Those last two words, climate action. This is climate action.
22: Action tied to the Pathways Carbon Capture and Storage project that Carney says must be built for a pipeline to happen. Friday's agreement had no progress towards getting it done, but it did significantly roll back promised emissions reductions. The original plan had 22 tons of CO2 buried annually by 2030, now Ottawa only requiring 16 tons by 2045.
1: We're viewed as a country that is both an energy superpower and believes in addressing climate change. And so the ability to combine all of that is very, very attractive to Asian partners.
22: That prospective pipeline to sell oil to Asia still doesn't have a private company behind it, forcing Alberta to take the lead, with the premier dismissing a potential separation referendum impacting finding a private partner.
0: I think that this will help a lot towards a group of folks who were disaffected because of economic issues.
22: A dissatisfaction that BC's premier says shouldn't be rewarded, with David Eby slamming the deal for prioritizing a pipeline because of Alberta separation threats. A pipeline, Eby points out, that still has no route. Mackenzie Gregg, Global News, Ottawa.
2: Don't try coming around when the score's back to 10-0. For real.
8: Drake puts Toronto into a deep freeze. Coming up, the rapper's eye-catching promotion and what he had to say about the city in his three brand new albums.
4: The Big Trouble traffic spot is still the 403 eastbound at Mavis. All lanes closed off for a crash investigation at here, Ontario. And the northbound and southbound Mavis ramps to the eastbound 403 are also closed off. You can get off of the highway at Erin Mills and use Eglinton or Burnham Thorpe to get around the closure. Are you planning to dig? Always click before you dig. 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That's the Big Trouble traffic spot right now. I'm Richard Martin, 640 Toronto.
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6: We are welcoming you back with another sign of the season. Splash pads officially opening tomorrow. Perfectly timed for families staying local this long weekend. There are more than 140 across Toronto, and you can find more details on the city's website.
8: And it was just about splash pad weather today. Plenty of people were out enjoying the summery temperatures at Woodbine Beach after a long snowy winter and a chilly start to spring. Like, everyone's hoping these conditions can hang around for the long weekend.
6: Yep.
8: We've got Anthony Farnell here to maybe tell us.
7: That was from today.
8: Are you serious?
7: I heard
8: rumors about a Humidex too. Yeah. It's like,
7: what are we doing here, guys? Yeah. Let's get out there. Yeah, it is warming up. Today was kind of that transition day. We've been talking about it all week. Some didn't believe me, but yeah, it's coming and it's going to get even warmer. So let's look at current conditions. 19 after hitting 20 last hour at Pearson Airport. It is a little cooler, I will say, right now down near the beaches boardwalk. So if you're planning an evening stroll, just bring a sweater. It can often be almost 5 or 6 degrees cooler down near Lake Ontario, which if you put your toes in this weekend, it is icy. We're talking 5 or 6 degrees Celsius for water temperatures. It's 16 in Hamilton, 15 in Brantford, generally a southwest wind. And Peterborough is the warm spot at this hour, sunshine and 20 degrees. Now, we have had some high clouds at times, although I am happy to say that a lot of this is starting to break apart. And what it's going to do as the sun sets just after 8:30, it's going to make for some nice pink and colorful hues in the sky. And then it clears out completely tonight. This is just a trough. There's no rain associated with it, but there is a chance of showers early afternoon on Saturday and then again Sunday night. Those are the two highest probabilities of showers, and we're talking 20 to 40% chance. Now, out west, a different story. It has been wet. It has been windy, and for areas that didn't get much rain, and because of the time of year, the fact that a lot of the crops don't have really in the farmers' fields anything in the ground yet, the dust has been blowing around, and there's still a dust storm warning south of Winnipeg. It has been 36 hours now of dusty conditions. I want to show you some video from southern Manitoba. And what looks like fog here is actually all sorts of small particulate debris coming right across and then being lofted into the atmosphere. So it's blocking out the sun. And we had winds in the 90 to 110 kilometer per hour range. So a rare dust storm warning that should expire a little later this evening. And then even parts of northern Ontario getting into some of that heavier rain and wind. It is zero and snowing in Saskatoon. So as nice as it is down by the beach in Toronto, you got to think about some of those residents out west. Calgary, just outside of town, dealing with snowfall warnings. Banff, Jasper, 15 to 25 centimeters of snow. So it is cool out west, but for us, things have turned and it's happening in a big way. 22 degrees at 6 p.m. tomorrow, which is actually above seasonal, also marking the warmest day of the month so far. A good timing, right? On the Saturday, the first day of the long weekend, there is, as I mentioned, that slight chance of a shower early afternoon, but if you blink, you miss it, because then the sun comes back out and it's going to be clear right through Sunday. And then there's actually a warm front that lifts north Sunday night.
21: And that is our next chance of rain. It could be a little earlier in the day, but we'll see. Maybe some thunderstorms around Georgian Bay with that as well. 8 degrees tonight in Toronto. Tomorrow, around 20. 22 in Ottawa. Montreal, 24. Beautiful day for Game 6 there of the Stanley Cup playoffs. And it's going to just get better and better, especially if you like beach weather. 28 Victoria Day with a Humidex in the low 30s. Same goes for Tuesday, but we reintroduced the chance of showers and then some rain on Wednesday, and it's kind of back to what we're used to, 13, 12 degree highs by the end of next week. But the weekend looks great. Hopefully you can make the most of it. We've got sun right up until sunset for the dog walk this evening.
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6: 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Still ahead, how the Six is responding to Iceman and two new surprise albums.
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0: This is Global News at 6 on 640 Toronto.
1: Well, another batch of FIFA World Cup FanFest tickets were up for grabs this morning. The free passes went on sale at 10 a.m. and were snapped up quickly. There's still some premium FanFest tickets available for select dates, with prices set at just over $120. The Fan Festival is set to be held at Fort York National Historic Site and the Bentway from June 11th till July 19th during match days.
2: Meantime, Shakira, and Nigeria's own Burna Boy have teamed up to release the official song of the 2026 FIFA World Cup. It's called, as you heard, Die Die, and is meant to be a celebration of football, culture, and unity. Earlier this week, it was announced that Shakira will also be co-headlining the FIFA World Cup final halftime show alongside Madonna and BTS.
1: Now, Toronto's still buzzing after Drake dropped not one, but three albums at midnight.
2: They are Drake's first solo album since 2023 and also since his feud with rapper Kendrick Lamar.
1: Toronto's featured prominently on those albums, and in the celebration of their release, Nicole DiDonato has more on that.
3: The most iconic landmark in the Six was frozen Thursday night to promote Drake's long-awaited album, Iceman. It drew hundreds of fans.
4: It was crazy. Like, you looked up and it was blue and icy, and everybody sort of stopped and looked around, and it was such a surprise.
3: Projectors turned the CN Tower to ice as part of a live stream leading up to the release at midnight. It ended with a massive fireworks show. But the biggest surprise, in addition to Iceman, Drake dropped two other albums, Maid of Honor and Habibti.
5: Three albums in one day!
6: He came out of nowhere and then bang, three of them, crazy.
3: The rapper has since released several music videos featuring spots around Toronto.
7: Turbulent flights, dodging cumulus clouds, squares drawing a line, but we at the root of it now.
3: In Make Them Remember, Drake is in Mayor Olivia Chow's office and in council chambers. The mayor sharing this letter Drake left thanking her, Chow saying, "You're welcome, Iceman," and calling him a big booster of our city.
8: It puts Canada, not just Toronto, but Canada on the map too.
5: You can't spell Toronto without Drake.
3: Drake has been pulling all types of stunts in Toronto to promote his new music. From a giant ice sculpture with the release date hidden inside to a controlled explosion in Downsview Park for the Shebang music video.
7: Manish on a beach, Shebang. All of my ops, they did.
3: A music business professor calls it genius marketing.
9: The bar is raised really high, and I suspect that other mainstream artists will now need to push to this caliber of releasing music to really dominate charts and to engage their fans on this level.
3: The CN Tower is no longer lit up, but you can still feel the hype down here after Thursday's spectacle. Many fans saying they haven't had a chance to listen to all 43 songs on the three albums just yet, but they plan to.
5: Tonight, we're going to be doing a listening party. Essentially,
10: I gotta devote a whole afternoon for it, but it's gonna be sick.
3: Nicole DiDonato, Global News.
2: Oh. Hi, everyone. Oh, hey. How are you?
11: You so working Monday? Are you?
2: I am not working Monday. So I am.
12: You're the lone guy up.
11: I am. Yeah. Wow.
2: Thank you for taking one for the team. But you know what? I don't think there is anyone the folks at home want to hear from more than you.
11: Yeah. I mean, okay, maybe, but I'm recommending you get outside for at least some of this weekend. It's been a long time coming. These temperatures, by Monday, that's the warmest we've had in over 6 months. Mm-hmm. So 28 degrees for Victoria Day. We've had some hot ones in the past. We've also had some very chilly May 2 for weekends. So this is on the better side for sure, with quite a bit of sunshine as well.
2: No, it's great. It's great. I think it's a balm for everyone's soul, and I think we're all going to get out there and enjoy every drop.
12: Oh, definitely.
2: Yeah.
12: Need it.
2: Absolutely. Well, stay tuned for Donna Friesen and Global National next. I'll be back at 11 with Global News Toronto. From all of us here at Global, happy Victoria Day weekend, everyone, and get out there and enjoy it. Have a good night.
12: The big trouble traffic spot is still on the 403 eastbound at Mavis. All lanes remain closed off for crash investigation happening at Hugh, Ontario. And the northbound and southbound Mavis ramps to the eastbound 403 are also closed. Get off of the highway at Air Mills Parkway and use Eglinton or Burnham Thorpe to get around the closure. On the 401 westbound express past Bayview, a stalled vehicle blocking two right lanes. 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It's a match made at the pump. That's the big trouble traffic spots. I'm Richard Martin, 640 Toronto.
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17: 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The opinions expressed therein are those of the advertiser and do not necessarily reflect the views and policies of Corus Entertainment.

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1: That is true once again. 6:32. Welcome to it, Scholes here. 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On this, give us a call. 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If you have any mysteries, any problems at work, when it comes to the workplace, dealing with a boss or your employer or employee, we'd love to answer your questions, get you on air tonight. Got lots of time to do that. 416-870-6400. Beyond that, reach out to Stan yourself. Really simple. help@employmentlawyer.ca and 1-855-821-5900. We are going to get through a ton of email on the show tonight, so feel free to interrupt us in between those with your calls and questions. We prefer to go down that road, so make it happen. But we always start off with the case of the day. What's going on with you, Stan? What do you got?
2: Hey, John. So one of the most common questions that we always get on the show, as you obviously know, is what am I entitled to? How long of a notice period, you know, do I get? And most people have the common thought of about a month per year. And we often tell people, you know, that could be accurate, but oftentimes it could be a lot more, depending on if you're a very short service employee, potentially, who's very senior. And this case that I just came across kind of highlights that outcome. Because here we had a 63-year-old director of sales and marketing who had been hired in October of 2020. He was making about $142 and had a bonus of about 25% on top of that. And he worked until February 2024 when they let him go without cause. At that time, he was 63. So he had been around for about 3 years and 4 months of service. And the court, there was no real issues in terms of the contract. There was a bonus issue that was addressed, but largely this was about how much notice and how much money was he ultimately entitled to. And the court looked at, you know, the usual factors, the factors like his age, the fact that 63, the court, I think, rightfully pointed out that that would be a significant barrier in today's job market to find a senior role like that. It also looked at the fact that there was no strong evidence presented by the company to show that there were jobs similar to his available in the area that he was living in. And lastly, looked at the nature of the employment and kind of the duties, the reporting structure of the smaller company, and found that he was essentially a very senior manager within the company. And analyzing all of that, the court awarded this person 9 months of notice and 9 months of salary and bonus over that period of time for, again, three years and four months of service.
1: Yeah, it's interesting, though. I mean, a lot of people say, wow, that seems excessive. So how do they arrive at that number?
2: Yeah, both sides present their case law. Like we always say, there's a repository of kind of a lot of cases that deal with these factors where you can actually punch in certain details like age, like the characterization of employment, like years of service, and they'll tell you and show you a bunch of cases that have similar factors, and then both sides compile the ones they like best and presents it to the court, and the court looks at them and kind of decides which it prefers. And here it ultimately preferred the plaintiff's cases a lot more than the defendant's and went with the higher number.
1: Does it always work with notice that way?
2: Generally, yeah. Yeah. I mean, you can always have contractual rights, but if we're talking about common law at the end of the day is just means judge-made law through precedent. This is exactly what we're talking about. You know, we look at previous cases with similar factors, and we try to extrapolate from there.
1: Well, but what could the employer have done different in this case?
2: Well, honestly, I'm not sure why they would have gone all the way to trial on it, because if there's no real contractual issue, I mean, you never know what the negotiations were like between the parties. Maybe the plaintiff's lawyer was very unreasonable, and maybe they wanted more than 9 months and they were unhappy with that number. But realistically, you know, it's hard to defend against a case like that where it's just a simple without cause termination. You could try to, really, the only thing you could do is try to find or help the employee find work. Either that's by providing them with a really strong reference, or if you have contacts in the industry, maybe you have them reach out a little bit and find out if there's any employment available. And if you point the employee in the direction of certain work that they're and they just don't even bother, or then that could actually be a failure to mitigate. Outside of that, it's really hard to defend against a without cause termination, because really at all the court's deciding at that point is what's this person's notice and how much money are they entitled to.
1: And with that, we will carry on to our emails for the rest of the evening. But again, guys, lines are open. You can interrupt us. We are live here at 6:37. So give us a call, 416-870-6400. First email of the night, Stan's going to go to Liz. Says, guys, my partner's insurance company denied her stress leave application despite a written note from her doctor declaring she was unfit to work. Her company now wants her to return, but she's very stressed out. And her doctor is against it. What can she do?
2: Well, a couple of things, Liz. Firstly, she can listen to her doctor. If she has a medical note from a physician that says she's unable to work and the company doesn't really have much reason to doubt or dispute that, even if the insurance company denied the stress leave or the short-term disability leave, let's say, there could be lots of reasons that have nothing to do with actually the medical issues. She could have applied too late. There could be a technical reason. Or as often as the case, the insurance company is just making up a defense that isn't really that valid. And that's why we have the LTD side of the firm as well, John, that they essentially go after insurance companies who make those type of decisions and fight for your short-term disability benefits on top of that. So, Liz, that's what I would encourage you to do, is to essentially listen to your doctor, tell your company that you're not ready to return if you're not, and also give us a call and we can deal with the short-term disability stress leave issue.
1: Yeah, we quite often, you know, reiterate on this show and the Disability Law Show as well that, you know, the final word, final say is not the insurance company. It's not your employer. It's not even you. It's all about what your doctor, what your medical team says you're capable of or not capable of at the end of the day. Can you return to work? Can you go back on modified duties or light duties? Is there accommodation that needs to be laid out that can all be put in a reasonably comprehensive description by your doctor, your medical team? And that pretty much is gospel in whatever case, isn't it?
2: Yeah, it's very hard to challenge a medical professional's opinion. They've ultimately, like, you know, they have a license as lawyers have licenses and insurance as lawyers have insurance. And when you're stating a medical opinion, you're, you know, defending that opinion with your license and your insurance. And really, you're the only, the doctor is the only person who's doing the examination. So there's, for a company to deny a person, you know, their leave or to dispute their doctor's medical note, there's, they have to have, you know, very, very valid reasons where you could essentially try to prove the person is lying. It's not impossible, and you can then dispute it by asking them to conduct an independent medical examination in very, very narrow circumstances. Outside of that, you're right, John, like you have to go with what the doctor says.
1: And with that, we'll take a short break, guys, our one and only break for the evening. As you know, we only do it one time on this show over the course of the half hour. We'll get into that and return with more of your email, but this will also give you a chance now to grab a phone and call into the show live. If you have questions for Stan, that's why he's here to do that. And we got more of the edition of Employment Law Show coming right on.
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3: Get it together, dude.
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5: Toronto, big trouble traffic. Still big problems for the 43 Mississauga. Eastbound lanes at Mavis are closed off for a crash investigation at Huron, Ontario. And the northbound and southbound Mavis ramps to the eastbound 403 are also closed off. Get off of the highway at Erin Mills Parkway and use Eglinton or Burnhamthorpe to get around the closure. 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I'm Richard Martin, 640 Toronto.
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1: All righty, we're back. Thanks for hanging in through that little break. It is 6:42. Call us 416-870-6400. You have questions for Stan. He is here. 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But right here and right now, you know it. 416-870-6400. Okay, next email, Stan, is... going to be Jane. Says, my husband has been on LTD for almost 2 years with brain cancer. His company will be terminating his extended health care benefits once he has been on LTD for 2 years, the two-year mark. We know it well. Is this legal, says Jane?
2: So it really depends, Jane, because oftentimes these insurance policies in their policy book actually stipulate that after 2 years, the benefits will be cut off. And if it does... say something like that in the policy booklet, then essentially the company is just following the policy and that they've agreed to, and it's not discriminatory, and they're not treating your husband any differently than they would anybody else in that situation. If they're just essentially, if he's being provided with benefits and they just decide that they've had enough and to cut off his benefits, that could be discriminatory, as well as potentially even a constructive dismissal.
1: And as you know, it's not always that 2 year mark is always the one where they either talk about canceling you, or they want the description to continue on long term benefits. So 2 years, don't be afraid of that number, Jane. It's very common once you hit that 2 year mark. Again, reach out to the same number, 1-855-821-5900. And as Stan mentioned off the top, they have the flip side of the firm that deals with long term disability as well. So they kind of go hand in hand quite often between. Disability insurers and employers are often doing the dance together. That's why you guys got all of that covered. We'll get to one more email here before I turn over to the phones, 416-870-6400. Tony is up next. Stan, having had received a recent severance, would I be able to apply for EI without any penalties or clawbacks?
2: Unfortunately, Tony, there was a period of time that you could receive both severance and EI. That unfortunately window expired as of, I think, April 11th exactly. So now that wasn't extended, and now the rules that had always been in place are back in place now, which is essentially that your severance gets counted first, and once the severance or the amount of weeks run out, then you're eligible for EI there after that.
1: Thank you. Appreciate that, Tony. Going to move on to John on the phone. John, thanks for taking the time to call in, pal. Again, 416-870-6400 to do like John has done. How can we help you, John? Welcome to the show.
3: Thank you so much. Love the show, as always. I have a question. My wife was dealing with an employment situation where her employer was essentially kind of like harassing her, lying to her / bullying her regarding a complaint from another employee. They found no findings, but then what happened was

0: during the notice period, reduces dollar for dollar what she's owed in damages from the company for the constructive dismissal. Whether it still makes sense, though, it depends on how long she's been there, because if she has a long period of time in a lot of entitlements under the Employment Standards Act, those are statutory rights, meaning essentially those aren't subject to that dollar for dollar reduction. So how long has she been employed there, or was she employed there?
1: For about 2 years, but they had kind of ported her over from another place. And I understand that can sometimes be taken into account if they bring you over.
0: It can be, but that's more from a common law perspective and not from a statutory perspective, because if she had been there for a long time, then she may have, up to 34 weeks potentially under the statute. For 2 years, she's going to be owed 2 weeks under the statute. How quickly after she left did she find a job or start her job?
1: Pretty much immediately.
0: Yeah, then, if the dollar amounts are pretty similar between the two jobs, then just from a practical perspective, it's probably not worth it. She could file something under the Ministry of Labor, and she can get 2 weeks of pay that way. But if she found a job almost immediately, even with the inducement angle, it doesn't necessarily matter because it still cancels out the way I'm saying.
1: It's just unfortunate that an employer can just like kind of bully you and put you in a bad position. And just because you're a good employee or someone valuable in the market and find a job, that there's still no punishment for them for treating you that way.
0: Well, there are other things you can do that are not necessarily going to result in monetary damages, but you can go to the ministry and file complaints through them. You can file reprisal complaints. You can file harassment complaints. Unsafe workplace complaints. You can make their life very difficult. I don't know if she was discriminated on in any way, but you can file a complaint to the tribunal. But yeah, realistically, I mean, if there's not a severance to go after, it would be very difficult to really just do anything and launch litigation.
1: Okay, thank you very much.
0: Mm-hmm.
2: Yep, there we are. Okay, we're back on now. Had a little bit of a blip. Thank you, John. Appreciate that, pal. Reach out to Stan if you need more information. Again, guys, 416-870-6400 to do the same. Maria, thanks for standing by. You are on the air with us. Welcome to the show. How can we help?
3: Oh, well, you know what? I've been listening to this, and I realized maybe this isn't the right format, but I'm going to ask anyway.
2: You bet.
3: When I turned 65... I got a lovely letter from my company telling me that my long-term and short-term disability is now cut off.
0: Mm-hmm.
3: Also, my life insurance has been cut in half, and if anything ever happened to my husband, he's no longer covered. I thought, oh, wow, great. All these years of loyalty, this is how I'm repaid. But now, is that an insurance decision, a company decision? Does this apply to all?
0: That's generally, certainly with respect to the long-term disability, that's almost always cut off at 65. The other factors that you mentioned, I hadn't heard of before, because I don't necessarily do as much disability work as with some of my colleagues.
3: Yeah.
0: But generally, I would, from what it sounds like to me, it's a policy decision that is an insurance-based decision, usually something written into the contract with the company that provide the benefits for you.
3: It is the insurance company that has that policy, and can there be different policies? I mean, like, instead of cutting me off at 65, how about cutting me off when I do retire? I mean, you know,
0: it's all based on the contract between your company and the insurance company. You'd have to really look at that, and they probably wouldn't necessarily show it to you. If you look at your booklet, it probably refers to the fact that you're cut off at 65, but that's very standard.
3: As I said, I didn't think this was the right format. Now that I think about it, I'm going to have to escalate it up higher. But I really appreciate your time on this, and you guys have a great evening.
0: Yeah, you too.
2: Appreciate that, Maria. Thank you so much. You can reach out to Stan again if you have any other issues going forward, or to the long-term disability folks as well. On the other side of the hall to do that anytime is 1-855-821-5900. So there you go. Again, guys, we still got time. More of those phone calls. Bring them on. Love talking to you just like that. 416-870-6400. Blaine is next on email. Stan says, guys, I'm in sales and I just got terminated after closing the largest account of my career.

0: Now the company is trying to tell me I'm not entitled to the commission payment, which is well over $20,000, because their policy says I have to be actively working on the date the company receives the funds from the client. Are they allowed to do this? Man, we've heard this so many times.
1: Yeah. So it depends on ultimately what the terms of the agreement you had with them are, Blaine, around commissions. Usually you would have a contract or even a commission plan that the company has sent you in some way. That will dictate what constitutes earning the commissions under the specific plan. Sometimes those plans specifically do say that commissions payments are not considered earned until we have received the money. You have to be actively employed on the date that we receive it to be able to have earned your commissions. That if it's written correct. It ultimately depends on whether it's drafted properly, just like any other termination clause or any clause that tries to limit your entitlements under the statute, because commissions are ultimately wages under the statute. This is kind of like a bonus, which can also be wages, but you can put conditions on it. And then it's a question of whether those conditions are in some way can violate the statute and whether you can get around the clause. If you can, then obviously you're entitled to the commissions if it falls within your notice period. If there isn't anything like that, Blaine, if there really is like no agreement whatsoever, nothing or no eligibility criteria in any contract, then if it falls within the notice period that you're entitled to, then absolutely you're entitled to those commissions, and especially if you're what the case law calls the effective cause of the sale.
0: And that's the way that works, Blaine. Again, you're probably going to want to reach out by phone after the show. Feel free to do that. Want to get another phone call in here, 416-870-6400. Ivan, thank you. You've been standing by momentarily. How can we help you? Welcome.
2: Yes, good evening. I have a question just regarding for close to 10 years now, we've had a fully paid company vehicle with tires. Everything's fully compensated. And they do allow us to use... You're supposed to use the car and for personal use as well. And they're terminating that programming and switching us over to a kilometer allowance and a monthly allowance. And I'm just wondering if that's ground for constructive dismissal, because it's my understanding is that I researched that because they allow for personal use, it's a significant change and it could be grounds. But I just was curious for some input on that.
0: Good call.
1: If they're giving you a car allowance to replace it, it really depends on what, like, if there's not a significant loss, if you're going from, a company vehicle to essentially they're providing you with money to use your own vehicle. I don't think that would constitute a significant fundamental change to the employment relationship. If they took it away completely, and that way you can see more as a constructive dismissal. But here, if they're just replacing it with money, frankly, it's potentially even better in certain scenarios for you, because car allowances are compensable, are considered part basically income, and are compensable if you were to be let go.
2: Mm-hmm.
1: But I don't think that would amount to a fundamental change that we would call a constructive dismissal necessarily.
2: Okay.
0: Cool.
2: All right.
0: Thanks, Ivan. Yep. Appreciate the call. If you want to get more information or any other questions, feel free to reach out after the show. And going forward, that's 1-855-821-5900, help at employmentlawyer.ca. Trying to get a couple more. We'll at least get one more email here before we say goodbye for the evening. That's going to be Whitney. Says, guys, it was terminated, and I believe it's because my manager hates me and forced the company to get rid of me. Can she do that?
1: Whitney, oftentimes when I speak to clients and they tell... You hear so many stories, John, about people having interpersonal issues with very difficult managers. And, I understand the concerns, and workplaces are difficult places sometimes to be in with people, frankly, strangers 40 hours a week. But ultimately, if you're having just interpersonal issues with your manager, if she doesn't like you and it's not in any way related to potentially discrimination or doesn't rise to a significant level of harassment, then, if she went to the company and had them agree to terminate you, there's nothing necessarily illegal about that.
0: Plus, it's really hard to prove sometimes, right?
1: That's for sure. How do you necessarily, unless there's an email trail, oftentimes you're not going to see much, or it's always just kind of a speculative story.
0: Yeah. I think we have time to get Reed in here quickly. He says, I work in security and have been working at the same condo for over 20 years. During that time, there have been three property management companies whom I've worked for, with the last one coming in about 2 years ago. They're now terminating me and treating me as if I had only been employed there for 2 years. Do they have to consider my years of service with the other companies? We're talking over 20.
1: Yeah, actually, John, with property management companies specifically, there's a very specific provision in the Employment Standards Act that deals with building services providers like property management companies. Just because so often, you know, contracts get moved around between these companies, but the actual individuals working within the buildings just stay with the building and move kind of with the contract. In those situations, the statute actually says they have to recognize your service and they have to pay you as if you're a 20-year employee.
0: Because it's based on, I guess, well, it's not the fact that they brought him over. He's been there for 20 years, and so it would be a much different number, wouldn't it?
1: Oh, absolutely. Yeah. But that's what I'm saying. With property management companies, it specifically says in the ESA that you have to recognize their service with the previous property management company.
0: And with that, we are just about out of time. We appreciate the calls we've had, and you can keep those coming on the other side of the show with Stan and his team. Always ready to take your phone calls, by the way. You should make that phone call before you make any move at work, regardless of what someone's told you, right? 1-855-821-5900 to make that happen. 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You'll have access to the severance calculator while you go there as well. So we'll catch you next time right here in the Employment Law Show. 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

0: is Global News. I'm Danny Longo. It's Victoria Day weekend, and the weather is set to improve just in time for it. There may be some showers on Saturday, but those should clear up by the late afternoon, and the high will be 22. We'll see some clouds on Sunday with a high reaching 23. And for the holiday Monday, nothing but sunshine and a high of 28. Now, there will be plenty of people out celebrating and enjoying the warmer temperatures, and the Toronto Police say they're prepared for Victoria Day celebrations and don't expect a repeat of the chaos seen at Ashbridges Bay Park in 2022. Throughout the weekend, a large police presence can be expected at Ashbridges Bay, where the city will be launching fireworks Monday night. Authorities are reminding the public that bonfires and personal fireworks at city parks and beaches aren't permitted.
1: Fireworks are not permitted on the beach. There are no fireworks to be deployed. Our officers will be in full enforcement engagement, so any individuals who are coming to the beach with their fireworks will be investigated and cautioned relating to the bylaw offenses.
0: While drinking is allowed in some city parks, open alcohol is prohibited at both Ashbridges Bay and Woodbine Beach, which officers will be enforcing. Now, officials recommend that attendees take public transit as road closures in the area will be in effect. Toronto Police Services Board has formally asked for an independent probe into allegations made by a former senior officer that anti-Semitism and racism are rife within the force. Chair Shelley Carroll says that the board has requested Ontario's Inspectorate of Policing to consider an inspection relating to claims made by former homicide detective Hank Kitzinga in his new memoir. Carroll said the board's request follows engagement with the Jewish community stakeholders and members of the board's Jewish community advisory table. Late last month, Chief Myron Demke promised an investigation into the matter, but Kitzinga told Global News at the time that he wouldn't trust an internal investigation. Prime Minister Mark Carney and Alberta Premier Danielle Smith say they're eyeing a fall 2027 start date for construction of a new bitumen pipeline to the West Coast. It's part of a plan to accomplish the remaining steps of the landmark energy deal they signed last fall. While making the announcement in Calgary today, Carney says there also needs to be consultation with First Nations on the pipeline, and they'll continue engaging with BC.
2: Earning trust, as we all know, it requires more than just ambition. It requires partnership and it requires cooperation. Cooperation that respects our duty to consult and ensures Indigenous economic benefits and opportunities for co-ownership exist in every project.
0: Carney says the pipeline remains dependent on the pathways of the carbon capture project in Alberta. Canada's wine sector is worth more than $10 billion a year and says it could be worth over $3 billion more with a few tweaks, like scrapping interprovincial trade barriers. Dan Peskowski, president of the Wine Growers of Canada, says allowing direct-to-consumer wine shipments across provincial boundaries is pivotal for helping small and medium-sized wineries grow.
3: It really is a restriction in our sector when we're probably the only retail sector in the country that has to say no to a consumer when they come and visit our winery and say, can you ship this to my home province. We can't legally do it yet.
0: Three provinces currently allow direct-to-consumer shipments from other provinces, but more have started working to relax rules since the U.S. launched its trade war last year. A look at the forecast from the Global News Weather Center. Clear tonight, a low down to 9. Tomorrow we'll see some clouds, some showers in the afternoon, but that should clear up. A high of 22, then cloudy overnight, a low of 13. On Sunday, cloudy, high up to 23, then sunshine on Monday with a high of 28. 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I'm Danny Longo. 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
5: Hey, welcome in. It's The Last Show. Lots to cover, lots to learn tonight. You might lose a brain cell or two while you're listening. Here's what's coming up on the show. How could it be possible that people report having good sex, but not good sex lives? There's a study that looks at our pleasure versus our overall satisfaction in the bedroom. And there's an interesting gap there. So in 10 minutes time, we'll look at that study, talk about it, because everyone needs a sexual performance review, right? Then after that, you stub your toe, you shout, oh, f***, and suddenly you feel better? Seriously, science says you feel less pain when you swear. Coming up halfway through the hour, we'll explore the awesome power of profanity and why using swear words everywhere, even in the office, might be the best thing you can do. All right, those are some of the topics coming up on the show. There's going to be more. You're going to learn more. But for now, let's dive in with something a little different. I am here with a Brooklyn-based model, beachcomber, and TikTok cold water prophet, a man who sees a winter storm, a near-freezing ocean, and says, this is not a medical emergency. This is more like a morning wellness routine. I'm here with someone who swims at Coney Island, a man who swims in the freezing cold ocean every day. His name is Stephen Neese. Stephen, it is a joy to have you here. Thanks for being on the show.
6: Thanks, David. Great meeting you.
5: So when most of us see like freezing ocean water, the idea of getting trapped in it, we would want to maybe call the authorities to rescue us. Why do you respond so differently to those conditions? What do you see when you see wavy, cold ocean water?
6: I see like a thrill. It's like an adrenaline rush. So I come out here. This winter was rough. I'm not going to lie. This was one of the coldest winters. And I've been in New York for 33 years. So this is probably the coldest winter I've ever seen. I mean, there was 2 months where there was snow all the way from the boardwalk to the beach. There was icicles on the rock jetties down there behind me. And yeah, it's pretty painful. But I walk in, I leave, I have a swimsuit under my pants, and I take my clothes off, leave it on the boardwalk, and I walk, it's 100 yards down to the shore. My friend watches the stuff. I walk down to the shore. Even if it's snow, I walk barefoot down to the shore, get in the cold water. I don't think. Once I'm there, my mind is clear. So any thoughts that a person has about life or this or worry, it's all gone within an instant because that water's ice cold. Yeah. I get into the water, I dive under, hold my breath for like a minute, swimming under the water. Then I come up and I swim on my back and I breathe. It's all about the breathing, like really heavy, deep breathing. Because once after about, I would say maybe 30 seconds, it's so painful. Once you get past that pain, it's a place of euphoria. It's hard to explain that kind of feeling. It's really unbelievable feeling. So I can push out on those days where the water was 31, I could do 50 yards because my fingers and toes, the head was starting to like take a hand. It felt like a hammer on my head. That's how cold that water is at that point. So then I come out. So the hair was frozen on my head, but there's about a good 3 or 4 minutes where there is no feeling of pain. And you just feel like Superman, like a superhuman person.
5: You're making it sound almost meditative. Now,
6: yes,
5: live in New York. You live in New York. You do this at Coney Island. I think people who don't live here might have heard of like the hot dog eating competition or the boardwalk where Johnny Appleseed or what isn't Joey Chestnut wins that thing every year.
6: Yes.
5: Paint me a portrait of what Coney Island is like because it's a pretty unique place.
6: Yes. I call it the Coney Nut House. I know everybody out here. Everybody knows me. I know the homeless people. I know everybody because they see me walking out, especially when it's cold. A lot of people on the boardwalk see me. There's actually some homeless that live under the boardwalk. And that's quite unique. But it's a cast of characters out here. I've seen everything. I shouldn't say this, but it's about 10 days ago. I was walking up the shore at 6 in the morning. I looked by the side of these rock jetty and there's a dead person there.
5: Oh, my goodness.
6: Yes. He was under the sand. It was horrible. I could tell he was dead for like maybe a couple of days.
5: Oh, no.
6: I had to call the police. Yeah. So there's crazy stuff that goes on out here. It's hard to explain.
5: Yeah.
6: They have the Mermaid Parade, which is coming up in June. So a lot of nutty people come out here, I guess. I'm one of the nuts, probably.
5: Yeah, you are. You've painted quite the portrait there, but I think it's accurate. We got hot dogs, we got people passed away, and we got you. Now, do you pray? Like, what's part of your ritual?
6: Yes, I say the Lord's Prayer before I go in.
5: Yeah, are you worried about any kind of...
6: No, I'm not worried about anything. It's just to clear my head.
5: Yeah.
6: I mean, I grew up in Wisconsin with a Lutheran family. So I'm kind of religious like that. So it just clears my mind to put at peace, you know, with God. Yeah, then there's nothing, I don't think after that, especially those days in late January through the end of March, there was brutal days out here. I can't even tell you how cold.
5: What motivates you to do it? Is it just that emptiness, that meditative head, that euphoria afterward?
6: Yes, and I've had lots of injuries in life. I'm 63, I'm older, I've had a lot of injuries. And when you're in the water, it's that cold, you don't have any pain. I can't explain it. It's just unexplainable.
5: Now, for those that can't see you on radio, because why would they? You're not a bad looking fellow and you're also a model. Tell me about that side of your life.
6: Yes. I was at a nightclub in Milwaukee, Wisconsin, because I grew up on a lake in Wisconsin.
5: Uh-huh.
6: And I had a fake ID. And we used to go to this nightclub when my parents didn't know what I was doing when I was a kid. And it was a big nightclub at downtown Milwaukee. And this photographer and his wife came up to me and said, you should model. When I was a kid, I used to get a lot of attention. And I really didn't want to go to college. So that was it. I went to Europe in the 80s. I worked in Milan and Paris. I did the fashion shows. I did lots of commercials. I went to Japan for a couple years, Australia. It was like big business in the 80s. And then I came here to New York in 93. And yeah, I've been doing this my whole life.
5: Now, the swims themselves, one time a seal was next to you while you were doing it. What was that like?
6: That was like 2 months ago. It was pretty cute. A little seal came up next to me. A month ago, there was a bunch of dolphins, like 10 of them. Believe it or not, you tell people this, they don't believe Coney Island. But yes, there was like 10, 12 dolphins all around me. It was crazy.
5: Are you sure it wasn't just floating garbage?
6: No, I have a video of it. I did come out of the water to take the video, but I have the video of the dolphins, yeah.
5: Is there garbage out there in the water when you're swimming?
6: There's no garbage per se in the water until the people get here. And people do leave garbage here. It's kind of sad. But the park people clean it up. In the winter, it's more clean. But by the shore, the tide does wash up plastic and stuff. I'm not going to lie.
5: Are you worried about the sanitation of the water? New York's waterways are not known to be the cleanest.
6: No, well, I've swallowed a lot of water this winter. I can't lie about that. So,
5: well, you seem to be okay for the most part.
6: I never get sick. Like, never, never. People always ask about the cold because they see me. And no, I've never gotten sick. It's because of the deep breathing. If people do deep breathing just for 10 minutes a day, heavy deep breathing, it will boost your immune system. You don't even have to do the cold swimming. Just do the deep breathing.
5: Now, you do something that I think most people would consider nuts. Going to Coney Island, first of all. Second of all, swimming there, going there all the time. But you've got some philosophies behind this. You talk about people being too comfortable in their lives. Do you think we should push ourselves more? What can we learn from you?
6: Every day you're not going to feel great. Like I love to feel great. Like yesterday I felt amazing. But last night I didn't sleep as good. And then you just eat different some days. So your body doesn't feel like peak every single day. Like today I didn't really feel like doing the swim. So for that reason, I pushed it even more. So I swam twice as far as I normally would. And then when I come out, I don't have a coat. Like this morning it was 45. To most people, that's kind of cold, not to me. So I'm walking in my swimsuit. I walk backwards too in the middle of the beach. I walk backwards. So I do that for like 4 miles, back and forth, listening to rock music, AC/DC, whatever gets my mind just like to keep not thinking.
5: So after all these years of cold water swimming, modeling, dealing with broken glass on the beach, seals, dolphins, you're on TikTok, you've nearly gotten frostbitten.
6: No, I did get frostbite. That was during the snowstorm. It was -1 and the bathroom at Coney Island was closed and my friend was with me. He said, you shouldn't go in. And I did go in. I'm not going to lie. When I came out, even for me, it was scary. I couldn't even put gloves on my hands. They were like disfigured looking. It was so cold.
5: Yes. Okay. So definitely frostbitten. But after all these things in your life, what lessons can you impart on us? What has the ocean taught you?
6: The ocean is peace with God. You have to go to nature. The key is always nature. If you have any problem in life, just go into the woods, go walk, go into a pool, an ocean, something. Just move the body. Keep moving. Keep moving no matter what. It's harder. You're a young guy, David. When you get older, my dad told me this when I was a cocky kid. He goes, you'll see what it's like when you're older. And he was right. So you have to push the body every day. Even if you don't feel like it, if you're tired, you just got to slap your face. And I don't care what you do to pump you up. Just do it.
5: All right. Well, you can find more of Stephen Neese's wisdom. He posts his videos about him swimming on TikTok. Stephen, what's your handle?
6: At King of All Beaches.
5: Stephen, it has been a joy having you on the show. I wish I could say this is one of the more strange interviews I've done, but you know.
6: Thanks, David.
5: Just ahead, why many people report being unsatisfied with their sex lives, but still say they have good sex. How can that be?
4: Want to see the faces behind the voices? Follow us at lastshow.pizza on all platforms. This is The Last Show with David Cooper.
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5: A new study finds people often report sex that's wanted and pleasurable, but far fewer feel satisfied by their sex lives overall. So what's missing? Intimacy, honesty, healthcare, everything. Let's jump in here with Dr. Jesse Ford, a sociologist at Columbia University who worked on this. Jesse, welcome to the show.
22: Thank you so much for having me. It's great to be here.
5: So sexual health, you're studying it. Why are you curious about what people say about their own sex lives?
22: Oh, where do I get started? I've been interested in this topic for ages, but I think one thing that really interests me about sexual health, sex lives, is kind of this idea that, our sexual lives are part of our overall health, and they're not like this separate, you know, biological urge, romantic urge that's like totally separate from the rest of our overall health and well-being. And I've been interested in that connection for a long time.
5: Interesting. So sex and our well-being are linked, or you're interested in that connection, that link. The headline on your study, though, it's a bit strange and kind of doesn't make sense to me. So maybe you'll break it down. It's that people report kind of good, wanted, pleasurable, recent sexual experiences, but their overall satisfaction isn't so great. What's hiding in that gap? What does that mean?
22: I mean, this is the question. I'm now like inspired to do all the other studies. But I mean, I think if you think about it, it's not crazy. It's, you know, this idea that when you ask about the last time you had sex, was it pleasurable? Was it wanted? The vast majority of people are telling us, yes, it was. But then when you say overall, how satisfied are you with your sex life? It's sort of a different question. And I think then people, you know, more like, I think it's 56% of the sample is saying they're overall satisfied with their sex life. And I think what you're picking up on is that discrepancy between maybe reality and idealization, or what people would like to be happening versus what is happening. You also, some of it's the product of just survey questions. So if you're asking, the last time you had sex, it might have been 3 years ago and it was pleasurable and it was wanted, but now you haven't had sex in 3 years. And so that's why you're not satisfied with your sex life. It could be picking up on things like that.
5: Or to make a silly analogy, like last night I had a great meal, but if you ask me about my diet, it stinks. Like, yeah. You know, I guess it does make sense when you look at it.
22: Yes.
5: Are there other examples of people that are having like good sex in the moment, but they feel like their sex life is not where they want it to be?
22: Yeah. I mean, I'm not a couples therapist, but I think in some ways it's a great entry point for thinking about what's happening in people's lives or in the United States, that these things are, that there's this discrepancy between the two things. So I think it could be anything from, you know, sex is wanted, it's pleasurable, but I don't really feel like I can communicate with the person I'm having sex with, or, you know, are you satisfied? What does satisfaction even mean? Is it picking up things like body image? Is it picking up things like what life course stage you're in, or you're going through menopause, or you're, you know, like there's just so many things that it could be picking up on. So I think, you know, it's not actually that surprising to me, this gap, but people, it does feel like that's part of the study that people have been asking about a lot.
5: Now, what other sorts of things could drag down people's overall sexual satisfaction? Things like frequency, communication. Could there be like shame in there? Like, I don't feel great about my body. What are some of these elements that could drag somebody's overall satisfaction down?
22: I mean, someone asked me recently, like, what is the number one thing you really wish you could deal with in relation to sexuality and sexual health? And for me, I think it's the secrecy, the shame, the stigma. So all those things could be in there. People feeling like there are things they desire that they can't talk about. People having, yeah, everything from frequency to sexual pain to issues with erectile dysfunction, you know, premature ejaculation, issues reaching orgasm. So it could be any of the sexual dysfunction stuff. It could also just be, you know, some kind of gap between, you know, what you would like love to be happening versus what's actually happening. It could be that people are stressed and they don't have enough time. So I think all those things could drive down satisfaction. It could be monogamy. It could be same-sex desire that you're not exploring. It could be just feeling like physically it's satisfying, but it's not like emotionally or cognitively satisfying. So I don't know. You might have other ideas. Those are the things that come to mind.
5: Those are good ones.
22: Yeah.
5: You were talking earlier about this link between our general health and our sexual health. And I feel like when we talk sexual health, it's very like medical or sterile. We're talking about preventing the spread of disease. We're talking about like the mechanics of either preventing or trying to get pregnant, risk factors, things like this. Do you think that like pleasure and satisfaction should be a part of the conversation when we talk about sexual health? I mean, I know the answer is yes, based on everything you said, but in what way should it enter the conversation? Like when I talk to my doctor, for example.
22: Yeah, 100%. I mean, it's interesting that you think even that term sexual health is now sterile, because I worked at the US CDC Center for Disease Control and Prevention 2000 2010 to 2013. And then that, even that term sexual health was loaded. It was considered like too sexy. They wanted us to say more like reproductive health or child and maternal health. So like back then that was considered too sexy. But I agree with you, sexual health has gotten kind of normalized and now it's like HIV, contraception. I think pleasure, like the main reason that people have sex when you interview them, when you do surveys is for pleasure. Like people are looking to experience pleasure, fulfillment, you know, connection. And so 100% when you're talking to your doctor about anything from this new diabetes medication that you're going to take, like how it might affect your sex drive to, you know, you're going through perimenopause or menopause, or you're at a big, an annual checkup, or you've just reached a new decade. Like all of those times, like I've had so many people tell me they go into their primary care provider year after year and the provider has never once asked them about their sex lives. And it 100% should be like, what are the types of sex you would like to be having? How can we help you do that safely? And then how do we figure out how to support your sexual pleasure? Because it's, we know that it's good for you. It helps people live longer. It's good for morbidity. Like the studies are coming out that sexual pleasure is connected to overall well-being and longevity, but it's like, we don't have the support systems there to get people there.
5: Is there a gap between women and men reporting good overall sexual satisfaction from the people that you've spoken to, interviewed, surveyed, researched?
22: Yeah, of course. Always. There's always the, I trained under a sociologist who was really interested in the pay gap between men and women. And then we use those same methods to study the orgasm gap. So there's like a long history of there being a, there's always gender differences. So women tend to report, compared to men, women tend to report, you know, lower satisfaction, lower pleasure, lower, you know, lower wantedness, lower orgasm rates. And that's, and there are things that like, make that gap much, you know, make like address that gap. Like if people are in long-term relationships where they're like satisfied, then the gap tends to get smaller. Like, you know, on a one-night stand there, we know there's a big gap between women's pleasure and men's pleasure, things like that with more casual sex. But yeah, I mean, I think it's something that people have been trying to address, those kind of those, I think historically the gender difference was related to things like, you know, coercion or, less attention to women's pleasure. And I think some of that stuff is getting better. People are addressing it more and people are talking about it more.
5: Jesse, you've talked about this idea of a sort of sexual health scorecard to better track, I don't know, the things that we all should be paying attention to, like we might have for like poverty or disease. What would you want us all to be paying attention to if there was this scorecard tracking all of us in our, as a society's sexual health?
22: Yeah, I think I love the idea of this, like making it something that was like visually satisfying that you could see each year and we put out. I'd like it to have the the classic measures, HIV, you know, HIV, STIs, pregnancy, like the usual sexual health measures, teen pregnancy, things like that. But then also having things like happiness in relationships, communication with your sexual partners, communication with your doctors, sexual pleasure, you know, overall fulfillment. I would love to have it picking up on things like that. Absence of dysfunction or even rates of sexual dysfunction to normalize this stuff.
5: Well, Dr. Jesse Ford is a sociologist at Columbia University. Jesse, this has been a great chat. I've really enjoyed it.
22: So fun. Thank you so much, David.
5: Coming up, swearing, bad words. Ever notice when someone swears, they feel a little more honest to you? Up next, the deep reasons why profanity is so powerful.
1: Be the guest we didn't know we needed. Call 1-888-505-6644. That's 1-888-505-6644. The Last Show with David Cooper.
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0: What if swearing wasn't just bad manners? It's one of the most honest things humans can do. You can do it to bond with your friends. We're going to talk the psychology of profanity and why dropping the F-bomb might actually reveal something profound about you. I am here with Timothy J., a professor of psychology emeritus at Massachusetts College of Liberal Arts, who is a swearing expert. Tim, welcome to the show.
1: Hey, I'm darn glad to be here.
0: Of all the experts I've had on the show, I don't know that we've had a swearing expert, so I'm excited to jump into it.
1: There are very few of us.
0: Is it tough to keep a job?
1: I struggled to get tenure, yes.
0: Okay, so you're at the university trying to get tenure. When they're reviewing your application, your materials, your body of work, did this stuff come up?
1: Oh, I was told not to pursue the swearing research on the path to tenure, so I went into a period where I did research on computer-assisted instruction, and then as soon as I got tenure, I went back to a career in swearing research.
0: Why the fascination about these words? What makes them so unique and different from, let's say, every other word?
1: Yeah, these are imbued with an emotional level that most other words don't have, and that's through convention and through child rearing, how we're sanctioned from the time we start saying these words. You know, I think it's kind of a Freudian or it's a Freudian Pavlovian conditioning where we learn that these words are different than other words. They have a power that other words don't have.
0: And they're sort of a forbidden fruit for most families.
1: Yeah, taboos. Yeah, they're taboo. Most parents have restrictions about the use of this language at home.
0: And my parents, they were so mixed up about it because my mom swore like a sailor. But when we swore, we would get yelled at. Why does a word like the four-letter F word hit the brain so different than, let's say, the word dang or fudge?
1: Yeah, I think it's the way we raise our children that parents still wash their kids' mouths out with soap, or they will take things away, you know, deny them privileges. So this is, I mean, we don't, those other words you don't get punished for, but these words have that little oomph to them because of the way we're treated when we say them as kids.
0: Now, I was hanging out with a friend who has kids the other day, and I might have used a swear word. I'm like a sailor, although I can turn it on and off. There's something about being on the radio that ruins profanity because it's like I'm in radio mode. I know not to swear. I've got the catch now. But I swear around this little kid, and my friend didn't care. They're a pretty, like, you know, relaxed household. But the kid immediately told me to stop doing that, and it was very funny. How do kids know that these words are, like, forbidden before they even, let's say, fully even understand them?
1: Well, that's the growing of a conscience where he's now embodying the advice of his parents. So he's becoming the parent in that way. He's accepting that morality of saying, no, we don't do that. We don't do that in this house.
0: Now, let's talk about the power of these words. Okay, so we talked about the childhood stuff. Like, there's a study saying that swearing when, let's say, you stub your toe can actually increase your pain tolerance. Is that true? Like, can they shift our psychology in this dramatic way?
1: Yeah, that's the research of Richard Stevens at Keele over in the UK. I know him. I think swearing as a result of pain, it does two things. It shifts your attention away from the source of pain. So you're not as conscious of the pain. And then you also get that adrenaline rush from the fight or flight, kind of your brain reaction. And that both of that, the cognitive shift in attention and the change in hormones makes you more immune to pain.
0: Added to the list of versatility to these words, like, yeah. These words can be used to bond. They can be used to create an in-group and an out-group. They can be used to offend. They can be used to express love. They can be used during intimacy to make the activity more dramatic and fun. What can't we use these words for?
1: Well, I'll agree that the swearing vocabulary is like a toolbox of all those social goals you just named. And so we can pick and choose how to use them. I think it comes down to when not to use them becomes a matter of power. If you're in a hierarchy, the ability to swear is at the top of the hierarchy. And if you're at the bottom of the hierarchy, like in a military command or in any type of corporate structure, swearing comes from the top, not the bottom. So you learn that when you're in an organization, when you're on the bottom rung, you learn what you can say. And even things like body language and how you act in somebody's office, you know, whether you sit down before you're told to sit down. So swearing is just sanctioned as a function of power.
0: Interesting. Are there any unexpected uses of swear words that people don't realize? I mean, the pain thing's pretty interesting. Are there others?
1: Well, I again, we didn't really ask about the in our research, we didn't ask about the benefits of swearing, but you named some of those, like bonding, fitting in, I think expressing anger, mm-hmm. Getting revenge. We're the only animal that can do this. Every other animal, when they become angry or want to protect themselves, they resort to tooth and nail. They do it physically. We're the only animal that can, you know, say F you across the street or give somebody the finger. Interestingly, children haven't learned this yet. So infants express their anger and frustration physically, and they will throw themselves down on the floor. They will hold their breasts. They'll pound their fists. They will, if you've got kids, you will notice sometimes they come home from daycare with a bite on them. Kids will bite each other. But as adults, we don't have to bite each other or scratch each other. We just say, hey, F you.
0: Now, the history of these words, I think like many, many years ago, it was more around blaspheming, more around religion, more around saying the Lord's name in vain. Nowadays, it's more about, I guess, sex or bodily functions.
1: Yeah, our obscenity laws came here from England. And they were, the original obscenity laws were based on offending the church. Uh-huh. And so we're talking 500-600 years ago, like those four letter words are 1,000 years old, and they ain't gone anywhere. But with the decline in the power of the church, especially in the 19th and 20th century, the church doesn't really sanction this language anymore like it used to in the film industry 100 years ago. And so we're English speaking countries are preoccupied with sex more than religion. And things about your body, things that come out of your body.
0: I think we got it.
1: Body parts. Yeah, body parts. Things that are disgusting, right? So we've shifted from a preoccupation with religion to sexuality. And English-speaking countries are still predominantly conservatively religious. And you can see that with our sex education. Our failure at sex education in America, failure to talk about sex, to deal with sex. So, yeah, you can see that the religious conservatives, you know, they don't want sex education. They don't want abortion. You know, there's a whole bunch of things about sex. They never talk about menstruation.
0: Yeah.
1: You know, that's still, you know, like when did you have a good conversation about your wife or your girlfriend's menstrual cycle? No, you don't. That's taboo.
0: I suppose not. All right. So these words are more important than most people think. For those who suppress swearing and never do it, are they highly evolved or are they kind of missing out on something?
1: I think they're liars.
0: All right. Well, I'm here with Timothy Jay, a professor of psychology emeritus at Massachusetts College of Liberal Arts. We're talking the awesome power of swearing. When we come back, that power is great in the office. Swearing actually has a place in professional settings, believe it or not. We'll discuss more of that in a moment.
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3: So 640 Toronto, big trouble traffic, big problems on the go on the 404. Northbound past Finch, there's a crash cleanup. The right lane is blocked. That's causing delays in the area. On the 401, the westbound express to collector transfers approaching the 400 is blocked with a crash cleanup. 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I'm Richard Martin, 640 Toronto.
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13: 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There are bumps, hills, and bruises. Sometimes you think about quitting, but

0: Heard at work might actually build trust amongst your companions and even make you perform better teamwork. I am here with Timothy J, a professor of psychology emeritus at the Massachusetts College of Liberal Arts, who is a swearing expert. Tim, welcome back to the show.
1: Darn glad to be here again.
0: Oh, I think you can say damn on the radio. You probably can't, but I have never gotten in trouble for it.
1: Yeah, that's permissible.
0: Well, there's obscenity, there's profanity, and there's indecency. And if I start explaining the finer points of all three, I'll bore everyone. Okay, swearing in the office. My career before I was in radio was in Silicon Valley, like in the 2010s. And it was a very profanity laden environment. You'd be at these tech companies where people are making good salaries, mostly young people. CEOs would be swearing, junior employees would be swearing. And it kind of blew my mind when I got there. I'm not from California. I grew up in Canada. Swearing in the office, though, when did it become more socially acceptable, or is my view kind of biased? It's still not socially acceptable.
1: I think, again, it's whether it's permissible or not depends on the culture. So the tech culture is young, enthusiastic, emotional, under stress, you know, and there aren't a lot of consequences for swearing. So I think in that culture, you know, you're pretty good. My daughter is a lawyer, and when you're in a boardroom full of lawyers and trying to exert yourself, you've got to talk like the guys that are in there. You know, that's a symbol. Your ability to mix it up verbally with your office mates is a symbol of your exertion of your power. And unless you're on the low end of the hierarchy, you're free to do that. If you're in a hierarchy like the military or a hospital, then the workers at the lower end of that hierarchy they're going to be sanctioned for swearing. You know, you don't swear at your boss, right?
0: No, but when your boss swears around you, does that humanize them, or does that make you not like them? Like, especially if you're in an environment where you're not really allowed to swear, do we like it when our bosses swear?
1: Well, I think what that does, that gives you permission. You don't go in and spontaneously swear until you know it's okay. When your boss has opened that door, then that's an acknowledgement that this is okay to do here. But I think we wait for that. You know, like the little kid you described in the last segment, the little kid has been told, you know, we don't do that. So I think the same goes for the office. So it could be your ability, your freedom to exert yourself, to stand up for yourself. You might need to fight back, you know, in the office to support your position. And so you appropriate the language of power. Swearing is the language of power. And you can see our politicians do that, right? They have the power to do that. Hillary Clinton was a good example, because when she used the swear words, some people resented that. But she's in an office full of men. She's in an organization predominantly white men, and she's going to exert herself. She's going to say, I have the same power you do.
0: Yeah.
1: You know, you can say the F word, so can I, you know.
0: I like it.
1: And I think the swearing comes off, I think the honesty comes off, is that you're not hiding your feelings. When you're frustrated or angry or surprised and you let loose with a four-letter word, that says you're not holding back. And I think that's why, for a lot of people, that comes off as being more honest. You're not using euphemisms, you're not hiding your feelings, and so I trust you more because I see you're getting to the core of how you feel.
0: I know we're talking about profanity in the office and in the workplace, but I want to take a slight tangent and we'll come right back. I want to talk about the difference between swearing around someone in conversation with them and swearing at someone, because my mom, very prim and proper woman, she's got a mouth like a sailor. It's very funny when she swears because it's so unexpected. But I remember as a kid, as I was getting older and allowed to use words My parents stressed upon me the context and not swearing at people. Don't use a swear word at your mother. You'll get in trouble for that. But if you use profanity with her in conversation, maybe it's okay to

0: on the context. First of all, what is that difference? Is there one? Or are my parents just nuts? And then secondly, at work, is that difference important?
1: I follow that rule. I play golf and ice hockey. And I swear when I make mistakes, and I make a lot in both sports, but I don't swear at my teammates, and I don't swear at my opponents. So I'm just venting, and I think that's fine. It's fine to do that in the office. But then, you know, there's some people who've been, when you look at anger, and somebody has done you wrong, and you want to stand up for yourself, in a sporting situation, or if you're in a gang and somebody disses you, then you have to fight back. And I think the swearing is that usually you will get swearing at other people before there's any physical altercation. There's always a verbal altercation first. And depending on how you were wronged or what happened to you, that gives you license to stand up for yourself.
0: There's a profound difference between, let's say, take your example of hockey, screaming, that was a great effing goal, versus going to an opponent who you're angry at and saying, F you. I think that's how you display that.
1: Yeah, I've seen that a lot in this year's Stanley Cup playoffs. You can see a lot of physical fighting, but you can see a lot of, if you can read lips, you know what those guys are saying.
0: Why do some professions, perhaps hockey, but like kitchens, construction sites, police work, emergency medicine, why do some professions have so much profanity? It's a part of the culture. I'm thinking of a stressful kitchen at a nice restaurant. I imagine they're just swearing in there the whole time.
1: That's exactly it. It's a stress, time, and output. And the military is like that. The police work is like that. And again, in a hierarchy, you're going to have the chefs are yelling at the workers in there, and they're going to hear it all the time. Like you, if you watched any of the cooking shows, you know, you got that same metaphor. And so I think high stress, especially where this is the part of the culture. And I've noticed a lot laborers. My father was a masonry contractor, and I saw these guys, the guys who would never swear in front of their family. And when they're at work, the carpenters, the bricklayers, that's expected, you know, and if you don't swear, you're a weirdo.
0: Yeah.
1: You know, it's like, what's wrong with that guy? He's not being one of us.
0: I resent these regulatory bodies like the FCC in the US, the CRTC in Canada. I can't swear on the radio, and I guess that's fine. But it kind of ruins profanity in my day-to-day life, because now I have this check. I'm in the kitchen with my girlfriend making dinner, and I'm about to use the F word. And that check that I got from work, I'm always thinking, can I use profanity right now? So I guess my advice to people is, if they love profanity, don't go into television or radio.
1: But, you know, behind the scenes in every television station I've been in, and I've been in many, and every newspaper publishing place, there's a lot of swearing that goes on behind the scenes that you never get in the medium itself. And so it's false. It's a cleansed view of how Americans really act.
0: If people could hear how me and my producer talk to each other, they would agree with that statement. Well, Tim, I've enjoyed the chat. Thanks for talking to me about swearing.
1: I'll have a good time.
0: All right. Timothy Jay is a professor of psychology emeritus at the Massachusetts College of Liberal Arts. Coming up next, why are young people, Gen Z, obsessed with the 1990s? The current trend involves hacky sacks. What? Why? We'll tell you about it in a moment.
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3: I-640 Toronto, big trouble traffic, still problems for the 404 northbound past Finch. There's a crash cleanup block in the right lane. On the 401, the westbound express to collector transfers approaching the 400 are blocked off with a crash cleanup. 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
13: This is Global News. I'm Danny Longo. Large celebrations and crowds are expected over the holiday weekend, and Toronto police are implementing plans to ensure public safety. Throughout the weekend, a large police presence will be expected at Ashbridges Bay, where the city will be launching fireworks Monday night. Now, officials recommend that attendees take public transit as road closures in the area will be in effect. Now, while people are out celebrating the long weekend, they'll be enjoying warmer temperatures. The high will reach 22 on Saturday, and while there may be some light showers in the afternoon, those should clear up, and we'll see some clouds on Sunday, the high reaching 23, and for the holiday Monday, nothing but sunshine, a high of 28. Chair of the Toronto Police Service Board is calling for an independent investigation into anti-Semitism concerns and culture within the service. The board's asking for an external lead inspector to be appointed, recommending corrective actions if needed and public reporting of findings whenever legally possible. Now, the request follows allegations made by retired homicide detective Hank Zinga of anti-Semitism within the force, along with meetings with other members of the Jewish community and stakeholders in Toronto. The Inspector General of Policing is also carrying out a separate investigation into all 45 of the province's police forces. This was triggered by corruption allegations made in Project South that has seen charges laid against seven active TPS officers. Clock is ticking down towards TTC electrical workers hitting the picket lines. Roughly 700 workers could be on strike as soon as Saturday morning as they remain without a new contract. If that deadline passes, the TTC could also lock out the workers. Negotiations remain ongoing between the two sides. The TTC says this group of workers is already paid at the high end of the public sector pay scale. The union says their members are dealing with a cost of living crisis and are asking for more consistent schedules. Negotiations are expected to come down to the wire. Prime Minister Mark Carney and Alberta Premier Danielle Smith say they're eyeing a fall 2027 start date for construction of a new bitumen pipeline to the West Coast. It's part of a plan to accomplish the remaining steps of the landmark energy deal they signed last fall. While making the announcement in Calgary today, Smith says the implementation plan shows Alberta and Canada are serious about supporting and expanding the energy sector.
14: We're much closer to attaining our joint ambition to make Canada into a global energy leader and a trusted supplier of responsibly produced lower emissions energy in the world. We've accomplished a lot together in less than 6 months.
13: Next step is reaching a mutual agreement with the Oil Sands Alliance, the consortium of major oil players behind the project.